0: Good morning. This hour, we head to Nha Trang, where fishing villages meet a new wave of creatives and the best experiences happen far from the guidebooks. And then what happens when a museum is also someone's home and dinner is part of the experience? We'll explore how food and personal stories, objects even, come together to keep Peranakan heritage alive one guest at a time. Good morning. The founder of India's viral cockroach Janta Party has led a street protest in New Delhi. Abhijit Dibke demanded the resignation of the country's education minister, Dharmendra Pradhan, over leaks of exam papers and errors in marking that have threatened the careers of millions of students. The CJP wants Mr. Pradhan to quit or be fired within 7 days, warning the movement will spread otherwise. Hundreds of Indian youths rallied for the first street protest under the viral satirical group, which was born from a meme last month and has since become a vehicle for wider anger among young Indians over jobs, education and politics. Its message has resonated with many people under 30 who are estimated to make up more than half of India's population. Rebecca Bunden filed this report from protests on the ground in New Delhi.
1: There's a huge security presence here with some 1,000 police personnel deployed, while the founder and newly appointed spokespeople for the youth movement known as the Cockroach Janata Party urged demonstrators to keep this protest peaceful. The crowd grew throughout the day, though it perhaps didn't reflect the scale of the online movement, which has amassed some 22 million followers on Instagram, outpacing that of India's ruling BJP in a matter of a couple of weeks. This was the first time there was some on-ground activity from the viral CJP, and their priority here was to call for the Education Minister's resignation. This follows issues around recent high-stakes exams, including the medical college entrance test, which was cancelled last month after allegations of papers being leaked. And there have been widespread complaints about a final school year exam's new digital on-screen marking system. But some demonstrators say their concerns are wider in a country where half of the population is under the age of 30.
2: Government is responsible for the unemployment, right? And secondly, why are you calling people who are demanding their rights cockroaches?
3: Opposition has a big opportunity to carry forward the youth momentum into the parliament. And I believe that is the only way to bring about change, because protests are not the only way to bring about change. We need representation in the parliament.
1: India's government blocked the movement's X account, while a minister accused the group of seeking followers from, quote, the anti-India gang. The founder, Abhijit Dibke, who recently graduated from Boston University in the US, has admitted the movement started as a joke, in reaction to comments from the Chief Justice of India, who likened some individuals to cockroaches, although the Chief Justice later said his remarks were taken out of context. The comments have struck a nerve among some of India's youth. The question now is whether this movement gathers pace or fizzles out.
0: Election fever is building up in Malaysia's southern state of Johor. It is the first weekend since the state assembly was dissolved, making way for polls. Top leaders from various parties are on the ground to gauge sentiment and rally support. Prime Minister Anwar Ibrahim and leaders of his Pakatan Harapan coalition launched their election machinery in the Johor's Batu Pahat district last night. The campaign is expected to focus heavily on economic issues, with the state long arguing that it deserves greater federal funding. This is in line with its position as one of Malaysia's key economic engines. But Mr. Anwar and his allies say close cooperation between the federal government and the Johor administration has been key in driving investments and growth in the state. Meantime, newcomer Bersama made its first appearance in Johor yesterday as well, led by two former ministers who had served in Mr. Anwar's cabinet. Singapore has blocked access to 14 social media posts that contained inflammatory claims against its Indian community and threatened the nation's racial harmony. Second Home Affairs Minister Edwin Tong says the government has to act firmly and reject claims from people who wish to harm the country. He urges Singaporeans to be discerning and question the source or intention of such content. CNA's Nashra Rohim with this report featuring Mr. Tong.
4: In May, videos on YouTube, Facebook and X caught the attention of Singapore's Home Affairs Ministry. The content suggested that the country's culture is fundamentally Chinese and the multiracial policy is a facade meant to appeal to Western values. It also claims that the government's approach towards China and a growing Indian community would lead to negative outcomes. Some of these videos have as many as 3,500 views.
5: These videos strike at the very foundation of what makes Singapore home for all of us, and they undermine the very basis of our society. The content reflects the agenda, unfortunately, of those who intend to divide us as a nation. And that's why we must act firmly and reject attempts from those who wish to do us harm.
4: Investigations show that these posts likely came from a China-based platform. It was then reposted and carried on to platforms and websites that Singaporeans could access. Authorities have also found other deliberate attempts to spread such information in Singapore.
5: There's currently no evidence to suggest that this is a coordinated campaign by any government. Based on our investigations, the content originate from the info space. They are likely generated organically by various foreign netizens. I would say any country seeking to safeguard its social cohesion would agree with us that such content is unacceptable and would take a similar stance to safeguard their own society.
4: Mr. Tong urges Singaporeans to be discerning and careful with what they are consuming online, and question the source or intention of such videos. He also calls for people to not share content that may harm Singapore's social fabric and social harmony. At a community event in Jalan Besar, Digital Development and Information Minister Josephine Teo warns that if divisive content against one community is allowed to spread online, other groups could be targeted next.
6: Today, they target the Indians and they pit the Chinese against them. Tomorrow, it will be other races, other communities. We must not allow that. So we must always remember that the cohesion we have in our society is very precious. It has taken a very long time to build up, but it can be broken if we are not careful. So stay alert and make sure that we don't allow anyone to cast doubt on our national unity and also a very important multicultural identity.
4: Authorities say they will continue to monitor the sites closely and will not hesitate to take further measures.
0: Once feared locally extinct, Singapore's Sambar deer population has grown from around 15 to 120 in just 5 years. CNA followed wildlife volunteers tracking the shy animals to find out how their growing numbers are reshaping coexistence in Singapore's urban landscape.
7: Near a forested area in western Singapore, volunteers are keeping watch over one of the world's largest deer species, the Sambar deer. They are part of a group working to protect the animals and raise awareness about how humans can coexist with them.
8: Since Sambar deer started in India 2020, when I returned from Thailand during COVID, when I was having a job along T15 in Mandai, and that's when I chanced upon three female deer. I was like blown away.
7: That encounter sparked his fascination and eventually led him to form the conservation group.
8: Our team will drive from certain sector, for example, along Thompson towards Mandai to look out for deer. There's close to the fringe, close to the road, or if there's any public disturbances.
7: The Sambar deer population has grown from 15 to 120 in 5 years, highlighting the need for careful management.
8: We believe that this number will still continue to grow. We have camera traps. We do physical nightly observation. We actually do a physical head count. We have a photography team who capture their images and we'll do profiling and matching. That's how we conclude the numbers at the end of the day.
7: Volunteers say coexistence is not just about animals adapting to humans, but people learning to make space for wildlife too.
9: The they are big animals, you know. They can weigh as much as a double-door fridge. But the fact is that they're incredibly shy and elusive. With the population growing, they will eventually start to spill over. Our outreach is really aimed at encouraging people to learn to love the deer and to therefore hopefully protect them in the future and their habitat. We want people to be clear on the protocols of engaging with deer, so you're keeping your distance, and when you're driving around forested areas, to drive slowly and carefully.
7: As somber deer make a quiet comeback, the challenge is ensuring there's room for them in an urbanized city.
0: And in that report, you also heard from Jay Lim, founder of Save Samba Deer, and Emma Robertson-Chia, head of outreach and education at Save Samba Deer. And that's the news. You can head over to cna.asia for more on that particular story all about the Samba Deer in Singapore. And that's the news. Headlines anytime on CNA 938 and cna.asia. Do take note that there's been an accident on Middle Road, and it looks like it is affecting both stretches of both directions of Middle Road. This is towards Nickel Highway after Beach Road and towards Beach Road after Nickel Highway. Both lanes, you're advised to avoid lane one. Please do be cautious, drive with care. Roadworks PIE towards Changi at the BKE exit, AYE towards the MCE. Some roadworks after Jurong Town Hall Road. A wet day ahead today, thundery showers mainly over northern, eastern and central Singapore in the afternoon. Temperatures today between 26 and 34 degrees.
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0: I'm Susan Ng. Thank you very much for joining me today. Good morning. With the time at 12 after 8, we're going to head to Nha Trang. This is a coastal Vietnamese city that's often overshadowed by its more famous neighbours, but brimming with character, culture and stories waiting to be told. Audrey Poon is editor-in-chief of Eastside Asia. This is an online platform of tour stories and travel stories. She takes us beyond the map, so to speak, beyond the beach, into its food, its people, and the rhythms of everyday life. Audrey begins our conversation by sharing more about Eastside.
11: Thank you for asking about Eastside. It's quite a new Asian platform, and we share stories about Asia travel by Asian storytellers. So my co-founder Lauren Ishak, who's a photographer, and I have been working in travel content for the past 15 years. And what we came to realize, sort of all of a sudden actually, is that a lot of the global travel platforms out there, when they cover Asia, it's usually from a Western perspective.
0: Okay.
11: And we believe it's important to present an Asian perspective, not just to close the gap in representation, but also because Asia stories told from an Asian perspective are quite different, you know, because of our geographical proximity, cultural perspective. For example, a West-based publication may see Osaka as a hidden gem, maybe a new city to explore. But many Asian travelers already, you know, are very familiar with the city.
0: Yes, yes.
11: And so many of us are increasingly seeking to travel intra-Asia as well, the data shows. But there's no Asian-led single resource for Asia travel. So it's we thought it was important to have information out there that better reflects places in Asia and how we as Asians see them. And so Eastside was born.
0: Excellent. And here you are speaking with me today. So when I asked you for travel recommendations, you had several. And you kickstart this with a destination that perhaps people who love beaches will know, and then the rest of us may not know. It's Nha Trang in Vietnam. And it's a place that I suppose, you know, is going to continue being a draw. What drew you to it in the first place?
11: Well, first, that very Singaporean practical reason. There's a new direct flight on Scoot to Kamran.
0: Yes, of course, very important.
11: Yes, indeed. So convenient to get there now. So Kamran is the Nha Trang airport, and it's about 1 hour from the city center by car. So really easy to get there. The flight is, I don't know, 2 hours or something.
0: Okay, that's not bad.
11: Yeah, it's really good. And then second, when I was doing research on the destination, there were so many blogs that said, don't go there. They said it was boring. It's full of Russian and Chinese tourists. I find this is quite typical of a lot of content, you know, usually doesn't reflect the destination because the content doesn't tend to really go beyond the surface or it tends to sensationalize things for I guess, clicks. So I wanted to find out for myself what Nha was like.
0: Okay. And this is a place that I guess many of us would overlook when planning a trip to Vietnam. You will go to the usual cities, wouldn't you? But you've decided, well, you know what, let's go here instead. I read your article on East

0: What a great game! What's the next play?
1: We go straight to the goal! Breakfast at McDonald's! My treat!
2: Try the new breakfast burgers from McDonald's. 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It's the ultimate kickstart after a night of World Cup action. Breakfast hours only while stocks last.
0: You're a legend!
3: I know.
4: And then the coastline itself, you know, which Nha Trang is so famous for, it's really one of the most beautiful I've seen. It's picture perfect turquoise water, like really creamy white surf, really soft sand beaches. I couldn't stop taking pictures, and I don't know, like you see so many beautiful beaches and pictures, and when you go there, it's like, oh yeah, it's beautiful. But something about the Nha Trang one is, I don't know, it's especially charming. It's especially at dawn and in that gap before the tourists come, it's just really untouched looking, and it's got this charm to it.
5: It's almost like it's hung in space.
4: A nice way to put it.
5: Okay. You've described in your writings Nha Trang as a two-speed city. So we expect to see bustling city life, but we also expect the fishing village life. I mean, how does that actually shape the experience of a visit to the place?
4: I think it means that you can really, well, depending on your preferences, choose your own adventure here. There's that Nha Trang, which like any other developing city, you know, is becoming very citified. There are malls to explore. There's a lot of air-conditioned shops to buy from, cafes to go to, and a huge like Disneyland-like island with a theme park that you can visit. I guess it's good for kids. But then also there's the other side, which you have to hunt down a little bit. It's the site that's been operating for centuries, you know, like the fishing port, the cottage industries that make some of Vietnam's most famous fish sauce and fish cakes.
5: Oh, yes.
4: When you walk around the, when you walk around the houses, it's like this fantastic smell of like fish cakes frying. And then you look in, it's like this little old lady frying in her home kitchen. And like it's all these alleys filled with that kind of thing. So all that is still very much alive here, and not just, you know, performative for tourism. So it's worth exploring that side of it as well.
5: Okay, so you've got the duality of the place to look forward to, right? On certain days, you kind of need the bright lights of the mall, but on other days, you don't. Food is important for all and any Singaporean that travels. You always want to have good food. So a recent trip that I had to Jeju, we told the driver, he said, "What do you want to eat?" We said, well, he named a few places. I said, "We can find this on the guidebook. So we don't want these places, right? Take us to a place where only the locals go." And that's what he did. We walked into this little place and we would never have walked in otherwise. Nothing was in English.
4: I love that.
5: Nothing was in English. We only could read the numbers. We knew the prices. So it is an important gateway as well to understanding any place that you go. Tell us more about this, because this area, yes, is Vietnam, but is the cuisine different?
4: So it's really interesting. Food, I mean, you will get the usual, you know, Vietnamese favorites, of course. And one of the I guess, more well-known Vietnamese dishes that really has a home here is Cong Tam, which is the grilled meats over rice. But then I think the thing that is really a direct expression of Nha Trang, the geography, the history, the daily rhythm, is because it's a working fishing city, the seafood here, and you know, it really connects you to the economy, to the people who do it. Like, this is a place that is organized around the sea. And because of that also, it's got a lot of super hyper-local cuisine, culinary signatures that don't travel well beyond the city. So quite unique dishes like bun ke, which is a fish noodle soup, which is very different here. It's very light, it's very fragrant, it's built around the freshness of whatever fish that comes in that day. So that's something to look out for. And then one of the interesting street foods as well is ban kang, which is the, you know, the chewy rice cakes that you see. It's a bit like chui kuei, and then, you know, you dig it out of the...
5: the little pot, okay.
4: Yes. So here they come like topped with like, you know, all kinds of seafood. It's the kind of seafood that you would pay through your nose for here. So you get like, you know, fat langoustines, you get lovely tender poached squid. It is really good. So seafood, I think, is the one thing you should go to Nha Trang for if you're a foodie. I have never had a bad meal here. It's really good.
5: Okay. You've also highlighted some of the places that local

0: locals enjoy. Tell us more about this. I mean, by now, I guess, you know, if you mention the places, we'll definitely have to visit them. But what are these places that residents go to that perhaps, you know, we can't even understand the menu and then be surprised when things arrive at your table?
1: There are so many things.
0: What is your favorite?
1: Well, if I can name three, I guess three immediately come to mind.
0: Right.
1: So it must be that.
0: Okay.
1: There is near the fishing port. There is this place that does really wonderful, I can't remember the name of the dish, but it's like chee cheong fun that you slosh it in like fish sauce and it's produced hot off the stove from a street vendor there. That one is something that you, it's in this stall with no sign, so it's really hard to describe. But basically, when you're facing the fishing port, it's like down the road on the left. I think one restaurant that especially paints a picture of what Nha Trang is evolving to is called Mamita Kitchen. It is this lovely modern wine bistro run by a Vietnamese woman whose mother used to be a street vendor. And so she was living in the UK for a while. She came back to set this up in honor of her mother. And she uses a lot of like nose to tail ingredients. So you really get a spread of like local ingredients in interesting combinations that have been inspired by street food. And then I have to say as well, the Villa Le Querelle Hotel by Grand Melia has a fantastic breakfast and fantastic food. So that was a real highlight as well. So just, you know, that shows you the range of things from street food to hotel food to like, you know, independent bistros. Like, you know, I think there's no wrong choice here.
0: Beyond the beaches, I understand you actually spent quite a lot of time in the fishing ports, and also you've met people who are keeping traditional industries alive. Now, this is very important, particularly for a place like Nha Trang. And we go there, yes, we want to eat the food, but we also want to take home something. But when you have these, I suppose, intimate sessions and very behind-the-scenes experiences, what stayed with you most when meeting these people?
1: I guess there are two things. One was an idea of what the city is becoming like, and one was kind of like what the people are like. And I'll speak about the city first.
0: Yes.
1: When I spoke to many of the locals there, they seemed a bit worried that their culture was being eaten away because there's been heavy influx of Russian, Chinese, Korean investment and tourism in the past decade or so. You can see this especially on the waterfront and the neighborhoods around it. So that's why many locals have now returned from elsewhere to re-inject the place with their own identity. You know, they've set up like these cool restaurants like Mamita, they've set up bars. That's very local and very modern at the same time. They're also saying that many of them don't want Nha Trang to turn into a fast pace like Ho Chi Minh or Hanoi.
0: Yeah.
1: They really want to maintain their hometown's pace of life. So I think like there's this pride of maintaining this identity that is a little bit different from the fast pace, maybe like more ambitious cities. I think that will allow Nha Trang's identity to continue seeping through, no matter how much tourism floods in. I think it bodes really well for the city that the locals take so much pride in it.
0: Yeah. Do you think this will continue, though? Because, you know, things evolve. The world changes. Your visitor changes. What are you seeing visitors wanting today?
1: I think they want exactly what these locals are doing, you know.
0: Yes.
1: From a local point of view, they're coming back, they're helping the city to evolve, they're putting their own like modern lens on it. And, you know, like these places are just cool. They've got so much flavor. They are, you know, photo worthy, Instagrammable. There's no reason why the modern traveler would not want to visit them. I think there is that side where, you know, we go to the traditional stuff and everything, but we also want to see how the city is evolving.
0: Yeah.
1: So it's always about, you know, looking and seeking out these independent creative businesses that really capture the soul of the city. And Nha Trang is starting to do that really well. I think the other thing that stayed with me was the stories of the people. So many individual human stories that were really interesting. So like the story of this man I met, for example, like he really stayed with me because his name is Lok Mai. He's an award-winning travel photographer who became who he is today because of what a tourist couple did for him.
0: Oh, okay.
1: So he was a rickshaw rider. He met them, and because he'd done some English lessons, he could communicate with them a bit. They were Norwegian. And then they gave him a camera, which sparked his interest in photography.
0: Oh, how
1: And then they
0: cool.
1: kept in touch after they left. Yeah. So, you know, he became interested in photography. He was like writing to them. And then a few years later, sadly, the man died. But he left some money in his will for Lok Mai, who used the money to buy a motorcycle. And then that's what he said, you know, really sparked his interest in travel and path in
0: Wow.
1: travel photography. Because the motorcycle, as simple as it is, meant that he could travel further distances to see different things. And that really, like, you know, opened his eyes to other cultures in the mountains of his country. And today he specializes in capturing Vietnam's indigenous tribes, and he's been invited to different countries to share his
0: Wow.
1: photography.
0: Wow,
1: So what a
0: how
1: beautiful story, right?
0: yes. No, it's an absolutely beautiful story. And I think for many seasoned travelers, this is what we're looking for. We're looking for the stories behind the stories, the glitz behind the glitz. Do you know what I'm saying?
1: Absolutely.
0: Yeah, so the behind stories become very important, but it also takes a little bit of planning and guts and going, you know, some little bit of messy traveling maybe to get to see what you and your team of travel writers continue to show us through your eyes. So for us to want to see things through your eyes and through the eyes of the next few travel writers who will be joining me over the next few weeks, what would you say to us to if we wanted to experience Nha Trang, for example, the way you did, what mindset change do we need to have?
1: I think often people go on holidays and then they leave it to the place to just sweep them away when they arrive, and they expect the place to do the work. With Nha Trang, while it's beautiful on the surface, it does have a very, you know, thick tourist veneer that you have to chip away at to seek the city's soul. So I think it takes a bit of work, but it will make for a much more memorable experience if you know you do that, do a bit of homework, start talking to people, dig deeper.
0: And certainly, when we visit countries like Nha Trang and others, we need to look deeper, think deeper, and really venture beyond the map. And that's what this conversation was all about. Audrey Poon is editor of East Side Asia, taking us to Nha Trang in Vietnam. You can read her stories as well as the stories of other travel writers at www.eastside.asia.

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3: It is 8:30. You're with us on your Singapore weekend. Good morning. The US is reportedly planning to use seized Iranian assets to help Gulf allies rebuild and repair. Following the heavy destruction caused by the Middle East conflict, Po Kok Ing has more.
4: Reports say U.S. Treasury Secretary Scott Bessent has directed his department to assess the total economic cost of the damage attributed to Tehran during the nearly 100-day conflict. Iran has heavily targeted infrastructure across Saudi Arabia, the United Arab Emirates, Qatar, Kuwait, Bahrain, and Jordan. The development comes as both the U.S. and Iran exchange fresh tit-for-tat strikes, putting the fragile truce under renewed pressure. Iran's Revolutionary Guards says it attacked U.S. bases in the Middle East in response to American strikes on its territory. Tehran says the U.S. action breached the truce agreement and warned Washington it would bear responsibility for any consequences. As tensions escalate, Pakistan's interior minister has arrived in Tehran for talks with senior Iranian officials as part of Islamabad's ongoing mediation efforts to end the conflict. But key sticking points remain, with frozen assets emerging as one of Tehran's central demands. Earlier, U.S. Secretary of State Marco Rubio told lawmakers that Washington would consider sanctions relief, including the possible release of frozen assets, but only if Iran agrees to abandon its nuclear program. Away from the battlefield, another point of contention is emerging, with both nations set to compete at this year's FIFA World Cup in the United States. On Saturday, Iran accused Washington of denying visas to key members of his national team's backroom staff. The dispute comes after Iranian players were granted visas to travel to the U.S., but the country's ambassador to Mexico says they have been instructed to enter and leave U.S. soil on the same day as their matches. Iran's World Cup squad will be based in Mexico during the tournament, although all three of its group stage matches are scheduled to be played on the U.S. West Coast.
3: 12 people have been killed across southern Lebanon, including members of the Lebanese military, as Israel continues to attack the country despite a new ceasefire. Lebanon said Israel targeted an army vehicle, killing two officers and a soldier. Beirut denounced the attacks, calling it a flagrant violation of Lebanese sovereignty and international law. Israel says it has launched a probe, but argued that it struck the vehicle because it was deemed a threat to IDF forces. Airstrikes were reported across wide areas of southern Lebanon, with drones hitting cars in the Nabatieh area. Locals say all civilian facilities in the area have been severely damaged. Ukraine has launched a blitz of drones across Russia after President Vladimir Putin declined a call for face-to-face talks with Ukrainian President Volodymyr Zelensky. The Russian leader said there was no point in meeting until a long-term solution to end the war has been found. Mr. Zelensky described the strikes as a, quote, just response to recent Russian attacks on his country. Russia's defense ministry said it intercepted more than 300 drones, which targeted 16 regions across Moscow and St. Petersburg. Officials described the strike on Russia's second biggest city as unprecedented, with three people injured. Russia had hit back, launching more than 270 strikes. Ukraine's Air Force said it shot down most of the drones. Ukrainian officials also accused Moscow of violating international law after an alleged Russian strike on two search and rescue vessels in Ukrainian waters left several people injured. Pope Leo has urged leaders to hear the world's cries for peace. The pontiff is on tour in Spain, which he hopes will set an example for the world about respecting every human being. The news desk has more.
5: Pope Leo urged global leaders on Saturday to set aside polarization and listen to the world's cries for peace. The speech in front of Spain's King Felipe marked the beginning of a week-long visit. That includes meeting migrants and the organizations that support them. He earlier told reporters that he hoped this would set an example to the world about showing, quote, respect for every human being. The American Pope adopted a more assertive tone against the direction of global leadership in recent months, and he's scheduled to give more than 20 speeches during his first trip to a European Union country outside Italy.
6: The Pope has to understand that.
5: In particular, Pope Leo has angered US President Donald Trump by criticizing his anti-immigration policies and the Iran war. And in neighboring France, US Defense Secretary Pete Hegseth delivered his own message on immigration as he attended a ceremony in Colville-sur-Mer to mark the 82nd anniversary of D-Day.
7: Different European beaches are stormed by different dangerous ideologies. Beaches in Spain, in Italy, in Greece, and Bulgaria. Boats and men arrive.
5: In Spain, huge gatherings are expected in the coming days for the first visit to the country by a pope since 2011. During Pope Leo's visit, the first US head of the Catholic Church will also meet survivors of sexual abuse by Catholic clergy, and he will inaugurate a new tower in Barcelona's famed Sagrada Familia Basilica.
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8: This is your Singapore weekend.
3: The time is now 8:36. Kindness. Let's talk about that for a bit. It's something many Singaporeans say they value, but the pressures of daily life can make everyday graciousness harder to sustain. Kindness Day 2026 has brought activities to workplaces and to the heartlands. And Cheryl Goh spoke with Michelle Tay, Executive Director of the Singapore Kindness Movement, to talk about the simple acts of care that can become habits to build a kinder, more gracious Singapore.
9: So the survey was done through a robust sample of about 1,000 Singapore citizens and PRs, you know, age 16 and 65 with a good racial mix. But when we look at the graciousness study, we think of it as a pulse check of two main things. One is the broad sentiments of how people perceive kindness and graciousness today in Singapore's context, and specific touch points, you know, how kindness is actually playing out in the spaces that we inhabit every day, you know, our neighborhoods and our workplaces. So that's how we measure the survey in general.
10: I see. Okay. And the survey shows that, you know, most Singaporeans still believe kindness matters. That's a good start. But in reality, it's really harder to practice day to day, right? I mean, we hear all these social media videos of people quarreling and all that, right? And so where is that, or why is there a gap between the intention and the action, and why is it so persistent?
9: So what we are pointing out, or you are pointing out, is what we call the belief behavioral gap.
10: Okay.
9: It's comforting to know that our core values haven't changed. We believe kindness is very important. But the reality hits, right? We are so fast paced, highly dense, everyone's so stressed. And that's what makes our environment a little bit unkind, or we perceive it to be unkind.
10: Yeah.
9: But recognizing that this gap exists actually helps, because people think about how can I be kinder or greater in such an instance? And to me, I always hope that people have this quote, be kind for everyone you're meeting is fighting a battle.
10: Yes.
9: So we do not judge what everyone is doing, but we can always be kinder than necessary.
10: That's a really good point, because we really don't know what struggles each individual is facing, right? And maybe they're just having a bad day that day, causing them to act in a not so pleasant way, right? But so, like we've already established, we're all busy, we have fast-paced lives, we all have, you know, juggling 1,001 things every day here in Singapore. So tell us, Michelle, what are some small, realistic ways that people can practice kindness without feeling like it's another task on their to-do list? Like, it's like, oh, okay, I must be kind today. So,
9: I think don't overcomplicate things. So simple things like, you know, in the morning at the lift, when you see your neighbor, you bump into them, saying a simple good morning helps, right? Holding the lift door for someone behind you. And another thing that I realized that was quite important, that when we held our lunch and learn sessions at Singapore Land Tower, a lot of employees actually said that greeting your fellow colleagues in the morning by their name actually acknowledges a kinder work environment, because you're reciprocating kindness and you're acknowledging someone person's by their name.
10: Yeah.
9: So that actually helps to create, you know, a better work day to start with.
10: Yeah, and it's simple. It doesn't take much effort at all.
9: Yes.
10: And yeah, that's a really good point. So, and you know, you're right. You know, I live in an apartment block as well. And sometimes, you know, people get in the lift, everyone's like grouchy in the morning, right? And sometimes because I live a bit higher. So it's like, sometimes I'm like, it stops on like every three floors. And in the end, I end up getting impatient because I'm like, I just want to get out, right? Yes. So I think it's, yeah, maybe just reframing that and acknowledging that your neighbors are individual people as well. And a smile, or just a good morning, you know, maybe could just change the course of someone else's day.
9: That's right. Like, you know, we talk about the old kampong spirit, the seniors always ask, "Siap pa boy," right? Like, have you eaten in the morning? You know, it's a simple act of kindness, but you know, there's so much meaning behind that that could help reciprocate and pass, make the day a little better.
10: Yeah, I love that. And it really takes almost zero effort, I would say. It's just opening your mouth and saying those two words, good morning, right?
9: Yes.
3: Certainly, just two words, hello, good morning, and maybe more, thank you, please, and things like that do just break the ice sometimes. And a smile, it doesn't matter if the person smiles back or not. Singapore Kindness Movement Executive Director Michelle Tay speaking with Cheryl Goh on the Wellness Hour. You can catch that every weekday morning, I beg your pardon, every weekday from noon.
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3: I'm Susan Ng. Thank you for joining me. Now, what happens when a museum invites you to sit down, share a meal, and experience a culture through both its objects and its food? Well, today we're joined by Alvin Yap, founder of the Intan, a private home museum dedicated to Peranakan culture that has become well known for its hospitality and dining experiences, as for its remarkable collection of artifacts. Alvin, thank you very much for joining me today.
11: Good morning, Nonya, Susan. How are you? I'm smiling from ear to ear, listening to your voice again.
3: Good morning, Baba Alvin. Yes, I'm very well, thank you. You know, many people collect a few things over a lifetime. But you've spent something like four decades now collecting thousands of artifacts. And eventually, you opened your own home to strangers. And this has become a private home museum. What were you really collecting all those years, Alvin? Was it just objects and stories or memories or maybe something else?
11: So absolutely. I used to say I collect for 30 years, but I think I'm in denial. It's really close to 40. As a young boy in Peranakan, you know, in the 70s and 80s, I was very unfamiliar with my own culture. There was no Peranakan Museum. There was no radio talk show about Peranakan culture. So I felt kind of strange that I didn't know who I was and where I came from. And I guess the part that really hit me was when we had family gatherings, right? You know, we had meals together with our grandmothers and our aunties and uncles, and we had all this amazing Peranakan food. And when I went back to school, no one knew, in heaven's name, what I was talking about. The buah keluar, the ite tim, the papa macam tite. And I guess that was the start of my love for my own culture. And today, you know, after collecting all things for Peranakan, you're right, my home is a private home museum.
3: Yeah, so you live in this space, don't you, Alvin?
11: Yeah, so I tell people, before you come and visit me, I'm doing my work, I'm on my computer, I'm having my meals. The moment a visitor, a guest walks in, the museum or the home magically turns into a museum.
3: Okay, so because of this, visitors are not stepping into a purpose-built attraction. They're stepping into this space that is quite personal to you. I mean, you live there. How does this change the relationship between the host and the guest?
11: Wonderful question. So when the visitors come, when the guest comes, honestly, they book a visit to the museum. They're not sure where they're visiting. They know it's somebody's home or it used to be somebody's home perhaps. But the moment they walk in and I greet them with a smile and I say, "Hi, my name is Alvin. This is my home. It's also a museum." You can see the look of disbelief. You actually live here. I mean, like, but where do you live? How do you clean the house? Do you have a place somewhere else? And very soon, this guest-host relationship becomes a relationship of friendship and kindred spirit.
3: Right. So it's not like a guide who is taking someone on a walk through a museum or someone else's home.
11: Absolutely. Because when the guest comes in, of course, you know, I share with them the history of Peranakan culture. I share with them my story. But the beauty of this whole experience is the questions they ask. What actually attracts them? And for many of my Peranakan friends or their relatives that come, they kind of reminisce in the old days what they used to have. And they say, oh, grandma used to have this. My auntie used to have that. And that, I think, makes it very special visiting somebody's home collection as opposed to a typical state museum.
3: Right. You've often said that objects tell stories, but food tells stories too. You were a private home museum for some years now. At which point did you realize that serving someone a meal or maybe some kueh and tea can be just as powerful as displaying an artifact and telling stories about the artifacts?
11: So we always think of museums as having pieces behind glass showcases.
3: Yeah.
11: You see the porcelain, you see the embroidery seal, right?
3: Yes.
11: But truly the intern was born out of an accident because people who wanted to visit me, besides wanting me to share with them my collection, say, hey, you prepare some kueh kueh for us lah. Then eventually, you know, Susan, they said, your mother Peranakan na hi ya. Hey, Peranakan woman very good cook, say, ask her to cook a Peranakan meal lah. And that was when we started more than 20 years ago, way before private dining was even popular in Singapore.
3: Oh.
11: And that was how really we started offering guests a meal or some kueh kueh desserts for them to not just see, touch, smell, listen, but also to taste the culture.
3: Ah, okay. So really it was requests from your visitors and some of whom are your friends, I would imagine. Okay. So this has actually grown into something quite different. I want to talk about the food here because you've started serving things like kueh and then people ask your mother to cook some food for them. And Peranakan cuisine, quite often known as a heritage cuisine. But for you, you're a true blue Baba and your family is true. But when you sit down to a meal, it's just regular food for you, right? It's no different from us sitting down to, you know, a good bowl of soup if you're Cantonese or steamed fish if you're Teochew. So ayam bokloa, babi pongte, itik tim and things like that. This is actually part of your everyday. Almost every day, because
11: you're
3: bokloa
11: making me
3: is
11: very hungry on a Sunday morning.
3: I know, me too.
11: So yes, you know what I thought was regular was highly irregular for many of my guests and my friends.
3: Yeah.
11: You know, I remember in the early days, a good friend of mine, she came and she said, "Oh, can we do a meal?" But she wanted bokloa.
3: Mm.
11: You know, she said, "I want especially your mom's bokloa."
3: Oh,
11: and
3: okay.
11: Good Lord, you know, the number of bokloa seeds she ate during a sitting, I think she just only ate bokloa.
3: Oh, my.
11: And for us, she was like, yeah, I mean, it's good. But I guess, you know, for growing up Peranakan, yes, we had these dishes. But when we serve them in a serving like this in a museum, and when guests comes and they want to experience Peranakan culture, we also need to be mindful there must be a certain variety.
3: Mm.
11: Mom always says it's not just about the taste, but about the color as well.
3: Mm.
11: I must share with you this story. I had this guest, and she's not Peranakan, but she knows Peranakan food. And she listed, or she tiam, I will say in Peranakan language, right? She tiam, she ordered, she said, I wanted these dishes. So she said, I wanted ngoh hiang. I said, okay.
3: Okay.
11: I wanted babi pongte. I said, okay. I wanted rendang bokolua, hipio soup.
3: Ooh,
11: and I told my mother that list. You see, you know one, right? She said, I'm not cooking this. I said, why, mom? She said, I'm not cooking for a funeral. She said, all the color is... It's black or white. She said, you know what? Where's the rempa? You know, where's the kunyit? You know, there's some yellow. So I also learned throughout that about the dishes, how you complement them and how the colors must also gel.
3: Yeah, you know, and then you serve it on very colorful heritage Peranakan plates and bowls and things like that.
11: Exactly.
3: You know, the Peranakans are not minimalists, right? They're maximalists. The more color on
11: my Lord.
3: Thing is better, right?
11: They say we have a fear of emptiness, you know?
3: Yes. No.
11: Our batik is filled with prints. Our porcelain nonya ware, our money, you know, it's filled.
3: Absolutely filled. And so is your home. It's filled. Every inch is covered. I don't know how you walk through there without knocking into anything. Let's go back to the dining experience, yeah? That, because your experience to your guests, to your family, to your friends, you feature dishes that with recipes that have been passed down through the generations. I mean, we're always chasing the next food trend, aren't we? Something comes, something goes in just a few months' time.
12: Yes.
3: What do your heritage recipes continue to teach you and also teach us, Alvin?
11: Yeah, so I for me, right, you know, I don't see anything wrong in trying to reimagine and to have fusion.
3: Okay.
11: I think it's perfectly fine because it makes it relevant. And to be fair, people's diets also changed, you know. For example, I give you, I've been making the Nonya Intan Bak Chang for the last 5-6 years, right?
3: Mm.
11: Yeah, which is very popular because the season is coming soon. And I had this wonderful friend, he's a chef, and he ordered my Nonya Bak Chang, you know, one day, and he says, I don't like it.
3: Oh.
11: And I say, why? I say, why do you not like it? You know, he says, it doesn't have the fat that I remembered in all the oil. So appetites change, taste change.
3: Yes.
11: So for us at the museum, at my home, I try to serve a simple, staple, traditional Peranakan repertoire.
3: Okay.
11: Yeah. With guests, different dietary restrictions, we try to adjust to it. But at the end of the day, I always say, you are coming for a home experience.
3: Mm.
11: It is not a restaurant. It's not a buffet. Truly, it's about learning and immersing the culture, where very often, if you have a two or four guests, I would be happily joining you in the meal as well.
3: I see. Okay. So let me talk about this, because you say it's okay. I mean, food has to evolve because not just the seasons, but the generations evolve as well. So now we are wanting maybe less fatty food. We're wanting less sugar, less salt and things like that. So the example you gave about the Nonya Chang that you made and someone did not like, right?
11: Yes.
3: You've had to also evolve that recipe a little bit to suit today's customers?
11: Certainly, I think with modern food preparation and also with people's different dietary restrictions, we have to acknowledge it. You know, things are not the same as it was in the past. We try to keep the flavors as simple, as authentic and traditional as we can, given today's environment.
3: Mm, okay, I think that's important. Yeah, you want to keep your tradition, your heritage, and yet you kind of need to evolve to suit today's customers. I want to go back to the dining table.
11: But some things, I tell you, the buah keluak,
3: cannot change.
11: You know buah keluak, it's eaten in a nut. Cannot change. Cannot change, right?
3: Yes.
11: Because the whole experience is to get the nut out and to use a little fork to take it out.
3: Yeah.
11: And then so for me, the memory of buah keluak eating is not the taste, it's not the smell, but it's the sound. It's the sound of us knocking the nut on the table, the plate, to get the little, you can understand what I mean, right? The little remnants that comes out. You are Peranakan.
3: Totally get it. When I first had
11: it, right?
3: Buah keluak, it was introduced to me by my grandauntie and then my father, who used to love it. It's an acquired taste, I have to say, right? I only learned how to enjoy it, I think, when I hit my teenage years. Now, those were the days, Alvin, we didn't have those little fancy forks that are now designed to dig the keluak out of the nut.
11: Yes, the keluak,
3: We had to use our fingers and chopsticks and everything. You know, it doesn't always work.
11: Yes.
3: So we just suck on it and just make sure everything comes.
11: It is sharp on the edges sometimes.
3: Yes.
11: And the sound, you know, you knock and knock and knock and knock, right?
3: Yeah.
11: And you get the little last bits out.
3: Well, that's the thrill. Now I'm hungrier than when I started the conversation. So when you have visitors over to your home museum and you're gathered around the table, whether it's for a Nonya Kueh tea or whether it's for a meal, your guests are dining amongst your family heirlooms, portraits, artifacts that you've collected. Do you find that the conversations become very different from, for example, conversations in a restaurant?
11: You know, I tell my friends and my guests, you know, you can visit any Michelin star restaurant out there. You can stay in any hotel out there. But to walk into somebody's home, taking off your footwear, your jacket, and meeting the host, the whole experience is different. Yes, of course, sitting around the dining table with all the artifacts and heirloom pieces around is quite unusual.
3: Mm.
11: But I tell you, at the end of the day, the conversation doesn't dwell only on the material culture.
3: Mm.
11: It dwells onto all things Singapore.
3: Mm.
11: It dwells on things like CPF, HDB, SAF, COE. And that is as real as it gets. Yes.
3: So you've had visitors. So you've had visitors, not just from Singapore, but from all over the world, right, who come to you. They find you through all the social media platforms, your website, and everything. Is there one particular reaction or a moment around the dining table that has stayed with you? Because it reminded you of why you do this.
11: Okay, so actually, coincidentally, it was just yesterday afternoon.
3: Okay.
11: Yes, so many of my guests tend to be visitors to Singapore. They are foreigners, they are tourists. Mm. But yesterday, I had two Singaporeans who booked a visit for lunch through a online travel portal. So usually you expect a tourist,
3: tourists,
11: right?
3: Yes.
11: But it was two Singaporeans that came. You know,
3: okay.
11: And I suddenly had a little shock because I wasn't prepared for Singaporeans coming last afternoon.
3: Okay,
11: you know, and then she says, "Oh, I've been to this restaurant and I've been at the home dining and I wanted to try yours." And you can imagine my heart shrank because, oh dear, you know, I hope I manage her expectations well. But at the end of the day, the conversation just dwelt on for hours.
3: Wow.
11: You know, we became friends. We exchanged phone numbers. And I think that's where the magic happens over the dining table. The dining table is not just for makan lah. At the end of the day, it's about communicating with each other and immersing in their friendship.
3: Yeah, no, absolutely. It's not just a meal anymore. And we all say that when we come together for a meal, it's actually time for us to bond, right? Friends, families, intergenerational families, and all of those things. And I think this is what gathering around a table really means. Alvin, if someone could try just one dish from your Peranakan menu to understand the culture and maybe to understand even you as a person, which dish would you choose?
11: Yeah. So when I read that question, when you told me the question, I had a whole list of dishes.
3: Oh, you got to choose just one.
11: I think the one that took me the most was what represents me the most, I think.
3: Okay.
11: And for me, it has to be the Nonya Chap Chai.
3: Oh, why is that? Oh, I didn't expect you to choose that.
11: Dish. It's a mixed vegetable, you know, it is it's a complement, the entire dish, but to make a super solid chap chai, to win the hearts of the diners against the rendang and against the otah and the ngoh hiang, must make it extra special. And for me, the intern and myself, I guess that's where we are. We are a small home museum. We host visitors by appointments, but we certainly put our heart and soul into the dishes that we prepare.
3: Yeah, I totally understand why you've chosen that as well. To cap our conversation, you know, Alvin, after all of these years that you're doing what you're doing, what do you hope people take away with them when they leave you? I mean, not just from the museum, not just from the meal, but through an entire experience. What do they want them to take away?
11: I always tell my guests, you can forget everything I say about Peranakan culture. Mm. You can forget about the food that you tasted or even the things that you saw. For me, at the end of the day, I hope and I wish that when you leave my place, you remember that 60 to 90 minutes when you experience a certain world that was not usual to you, that brought you out of the comfort zone in the space, and to see what passion can bring to a person's life.
3: Wow. And you know, at this point, I really have to congratulate you as well, because the intern has made it to National Geographic's top 15 best places in the world for food. So congratulations.
11: Yay!
3: Congratulations.
11: Yeah, that was truly... Yeah, that was really very humbling, because never did I realize that, you know, doing this for the last 20 over years with my mom's recipes, today we are featured on National Geography as the top 15. Yes.
3: Yeah, so congratulations on that. And, you know, may your journeys continue with every visitor that comes through your doors. And may they all take away wonderful memories of time spent with you in your home. Alvin, thanks so much for your time.
11: Thank you, Nona Susan. It's always a pleasure.
3: Thank
11: to speak
3: you.
11: With you.
3: And to you too. Alvin Yap is founder of the Intan, reminding us that sometimes the best way to understand a culture is not just through a display case behind a glass, but around a dining table, sharing stories and memories and a meal. You can find Alvin at theintan.com.
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3: This June holidays, children are invited to become Earth's superheroes through play, imagination, and discovery. And when it comes to heart attacks, women don't always experience the classic symptoms we often hear about. We'll get into these conversations after the news. Good morning. The U.S. is reportedly planning to use seized Iranian assets to help Gulf allies rebuild and repair following the heavy destruction caused by the Middle East conflict. Pocock Ng has more.
4: Reports say U.S. Treasury Secretary Scott Bessent has directed his department to assess the total economic cost of the damage attributed to Tehran during the nearly 100-day conflict. Iran has heavily targeted infrastructure across Saudi Arabia, the United Arab Emirates, Qatar, Kuwait, Bahrain, and Jordan. The development comes as both the U.S. and Iran exchange fresh tit-for-tat strikes, putting the fragile truce under renewed pressure. Iran's Revolutionary Guards says it attacked U.S. bases in the Middle East in response to American strikes on its territory. Tehran says the U.S. action breached the truce agreement and warned Washington it would bear responsibility for any consequences. As tensions escalate, Pakistan's interior minister has arrived in Tehran for talks with senior Iranian officials as part of Islamabad's ongoing mediation efforts to end the conflict. But key sticking points remain, with frozen assets emerging as one of Tehran's central demands. Earlier, U.S. Secretary of State Marco Rubio told lawmakers that Washington would consider sanctions relief, including the possible release of frozen assets, but only if Iran agrees to abandon its nuclear program. Away from the battlefield, another point of contention is emerging, with both nations set to compete at this year's FIFA World Cup in the United States. On Saturday, Iran accused Washington of denying visas to key members of his national team's backroom staff. The dispute comes after Iranian players were granted visas to travel to the U.S., but the country's ambassador to Mexico says they have been instructed to enter and leave U.S. soil on the same day as their matches. Iran's World Cup squad will be based in Mexico during the tournament, although all three of its group stage matches are scheduled to be played on the U.S. West Coast.
3: 12 people have been killed across southern Lebanon, including members of the Lebanese military, as Israel continues to attack the country despite a new ceasefire. Lebanon said Israel targeted an army vehicle, killing two officers and a soldier. Beirut denounced the attacks, calling it a flagrant violation of Lebanese sovereignty and international law. Israel says it has launched a probe, but argued that it struck the vehicle because it was deemed a threat to IDF forces. Airstrikes were reported across wide areas of southern Lebanon, with drones hitting cars in the Nabatieh area. Locals say all civilian facilities in the area have been severely damaged. Ukraine has launched a blitz of drones across Russia after President Vladimir Putin declined a call for face-to-face talks with Ukrainian President Volodymyr Zelensky. The Russian leader said there was no point in meeting until a long-term solution to end the war has been found. Mr. Zelensky described the strike as a, quote, just response to recent Russian attacks on his country. Russia's defense ministry said it intercepted more than 300 drones, which targeted 16 regions, including Moscow and St. Petersburg. Officials described the strike on Russia's second biggest city as unprecedented, with three people injured. Russia had said hit back, launching more than 270 strikes. Ukraine's Air Force said it shot down most of the drones. Ukraine officials also accused Moscow of violating international law after an alleged Russian strike on two search and rescue vessels in Ukrainian waters left several people injured. Pope Leo has urged leaders to hear the world's cries for peace. The pontiff is on tour in Spain, which he hopes will set an example for the world about respecting every human being. The news desk has more.
5: Pope Leo urged global leaders on Saturday to set aside polarization and listen to the world's cries for peace. The speech in front of Spain's King Felipe marked the beginning of a week-long visit that includes meeting migrants and the organizations that support them. He earlier told reporters that he hoped this would set an example to the world about showing, quote, respect for every human being. The American Pope adopted a more assertive tone against the direction of global leadership in recent months, and he's scheduled to give more than 20 speeches during his first trip to a European Union country outside Italy.
6: The Pope has to understand that.
5: In particular, Pope Leo has angered US President Donald Trump by criticizing his anti-immigration policies and the Iran war. And in neighboring France, US Defense Secretary Pete Hegseth delivered his own message on immigration as he attended a ceremony in Colville-sur-Mer to mark the 82nd anniversary of D-Day.
7: Different European beaches are stormed by different dangerous ideologies. Beaches in Spain, in Italy, in Greece, and Bulgaria. Boats and men arrive.
5: In Spain, huge gatherings are expected in the coming days for the first visit to the country by a pope since 2011. During Pope Leo's visit, the first US head of the Catholic Church will also meet survivors of sexual abuse by Catholic clergy. And he will inaugurate a new tower in Barcelona's famed Sagrada Familia Basilica.
3: The annual meeting of the International Air Transport Association has opened in Rio de Janeiro. The global aviation industry is weighing the impact of the war on Iran, including soaring fuel costs, disrupted air routes, and persistent aircraft shortages. The war in the Middle East is by far the biggest shock that the airline industry is currently dealing with, as executives from more than 370 airlines gather in Brazil. The conference, which runs until Monday, is taking place against the backdrop of the conflict and its far-reaching consequences, including higher operating costs, disrupted flight paths, and growing inflationary pressures. Airlines are also struggling to strike a balance between raising fares to offset rising costs and maintaining passenger demand. Those challenges are placing further strain on a sector still recovering from the lasting effects of the COVID-19 pandemic. Singapore has blocked access to 14 social media posts that contained inflammatory claims against its Indian community and threatened the nation's racial harmony. Second Home Affairs Minister Edwin Tong says the government has to act firmly and reject attempts from people who wish to harm the country. He urges Singaporeans to be discerning and question the source or intention of such content. CNA's Nashra Rohim with this report featuring Mr. Tong.
18: In May, videos on YouTube, Facebook and X caught the attention of Singapore's Home Affairs Ministry. The content suggested that the country's culture is fundamentally Chinese and the multiracial policy is a facade meant to appeal to Western values. It also claims that the government's approach towards China and a growing Indian community would lead to negative outcomes. Some of these videos have as many as 3,500 views.
19: These videos strike at the very foundation of what makes Singapore home for all of us, and they undermine the very basis of our society. The content reflects the agenda, unfortunately, of those who intend to divide us as a nation. And that's why we must act firmly and reject attempts from those who wish to do us harm.
18: Investigations show that these posts likely came from a China-based platform. It was then reposted and carried on to platforms and websites that Singaporeans could access. Authorities have also found other deliberate attempts to spread such information in Singapore.
19: There's currently no evidence to suggest that this is a coordinated campaign by any government. Based on our investigations, the content originate from the info space. They are likely generated organically by various foreign netizens. I would say any country seeking to safeguard its social cohesion would agree with us that such content is unacceptable and would take a similar stance to safeguard their own society.
18: Mr. Tong urges Singaporeans to be discerning and careful with what they are consuming online and question the source or intention of such videos. He also calls for people to not share content that may harm Singapore's social fabric and social harmony. At a community event in Jalan Besar, Digital Development and Information Minister Josephine Teo warns that if divisive content against one community is allowed to spread online, other groups could be targeted next.
20: Today, they target the Indians and they pit the Chinese against them. Tomorrow, it will be other races, other communities. We must not allow that. So we must always remember that the cohesion we have in our society is very precious. It has taken a very long time to build up, but it can be broken if we are not careful. So stay alert and make sure that we don't allow anyone to cast doubt on our national unity and also a very important multicultural identity.
18: Authorities say they will continue to monitor the sites closely and will not hesitate to take further measures.
3: And that's the news. I'm Susan Ng. Headlines anytime on CNA 938 and CNA.asia. Okay, quick look on the roads at this time. Two accidents. I'm not sure if it's the same incident or not, but it happened on Middle Road towards Nickel Highway, and the stretch of road towards Beach Road is also affected. This is right after Beach Road and Nickel Highway, and you're advised to avoid Lane 1. This report's still up on our screen, so if you're in the city area and in the Middle Road area, please do take note. Roadworks, PIE towards Tuas after Bedok North Avenue 3 on Lane 1, also at the CTE City exit. AYE towards the MCE roadworks after Buena Vista, SLE towards the BKE, some roadworks at the Woodlands Avenue 12 exit. Drive with care, yeah? The weather today is going to be another wet one. Thundery showers forecast mainly over northern, eastern and central Singapore this afternoon. Temperatures up to 34 degrees today.
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3: And I'm Susan Ng. Thank you for joining me today. Well, the June school holidays are here and we've had quite a number of discussions on what to do with the children and how we can keep them meaningfully occupied. Well, I just want to say that across Singapore's museums, children are being invited to become Earth's superheroes through play, imagination and hands-on discovery. Children's Season 2026 is back with activities happening across 21 museums and institutions. And for the first time, it is also celebrating the International Day of Play. There's a special weekend carnival that's coming up and lots of play-based programs for children have been planned. So we're joined this morning by Glenda Ng, Senior Manager of Audience Engagement at Children's Museum Singapore. Glenda, lovely to see you. Thank you so much for joining me today.
22: Thank you for having me, Suzanne.
3: Glenda, when adults hear the word play, sometimes we think of it just as downtime, entertainment, nothing more than that. But Children's Season treats play differently. You treat it as something much bigger than just a by the way. Why is play such an important part of how children, number one, learn and then learn about the world?
22: I think one of the biggest misconceptions about play is that it's simply a break from learning, when in fact for children, play is often how learning happens. So here at Children's Museum Singapore, we've always taken this child-centered approach when we design our programs and our exhibitions. So from before creating them, we actually engage with children through our focus group discussions to better understand where their interest lies and also their perspectives. So then we actually translate these insights into these interactive hands-on experiences that encourage them to explore and discover for themselves. And at our museum, we also see play as a powerful tool for learning, because when they play, they are not actually just having fun. Mm. They are actually testing ideas, solving problems, even learning values, developing values such as empathy, learning how to communicate with others as well. And that's how they actually make the most meaning out of the world around them.
3: Mm.
22: And we've seen this firsthand through a lot of our programs, where children actually often demonstrate a much deeper understanding of concepts by actually actively participating rather than receiving information as like passive audience. And we also have parents share with us that they, even after the program, you know, when they go home, you know, they actually learn this, remember these key messages, as well as talking about certain songs or actions that they learn during the programs as well. Yeah.
3: Yeah. This year's theme is an interesting one, sustainability. I mean, this sounds like a very grown up issue. Sometimes you mention the word and just go, wait a minute, how do we spell it to the young children, first of all? How do you make topics like this, you know, caring for oceans, waste, and all of this meaningful for children, actually without them feeling overwhelmed?
22: Well, to be honest, I actually asked the children for help.

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1: Singapore, and that's where they developed their proposals. And from there, we presented it to our children's panel, made up of 25 primary 4 and 5 students from Huamin Primary School this year. So they actually helped to select the final programs. So they selected 4 works, and these 4 works actually went through this co-creation process with children. And they worked directly with the artists to shape the different elements of the programs. So the result is actually a festival that speaks to children in ways that they feel are relevant and engaging to them. And instead of telling them what sustainability is, we are inviting them to become active participants themselves, right? And I think when children actually see their actions can make a difference, this whole idea of sustainability is not so much of a big global problem, but it's more about their everyday choices of how they can make become like of superheroes.
2: Yeah, it's we always talk about small moments. So it's the little steps and little things we do on a daily basis that contribute to this whole sustainability picture. I gotta say, I love the phrase Earth superheroes. I want you to talk about that. I mean, what does an Earth superhero actually look like from the through the eyes of a child?
1: So I actually love this race too. And actually when we spoke to the children while developing Children's Season, they gave such thoughtful and inspiring answers about what it means to be an Earth superhero. And what I really admired about the children is really their ability to dream big while staying really grounded in simple actions. So I think through their eyes, being an Earth superhero isn't about having like special superpowers, but it's really about making everyday choices to help make the world a better place. So we actually have this publicity video where children shared about being an Earth superhero on our IG. And what some of them shared is that, oh, it's simple things like helping to protect animals, thinking carefully about what you throw away, you know, using only what you need and not what you want. And also how one child said that being an Earth superhero is someone who makes the world a better place. And I think what struck me the most was that many of them already understand this connection between caring for the Earth and caring for one another. And they recognize that if we don't take care of the environment, it doesn't just affect, you know, nature itself, but it actually boils down to affecting every single living thing, including us. Yeah, so it's just the other day also, you know, when I was like putting the water on for the heater to go on, right? And then my son, he's 5, and then he was like, "Mommy, I think you need to turn off the water because you're wasting water." Yeah, so I mean, I think there's something that like adults can actually learn from this perspective, because it really reminds us, like, you know, creating a sustainable future doesn't always start with grand solutions. It starts with small everyday actions, and it starts from home. And that's exactly the spirit that we hope Children's Season can take this year.
2: Yeah, and it starts with mindset change for some of us. Leaving the hot water running, for example, or any tap running, sometimes it's habit. You know, because so-and-so has done it before and you watched it happen and you just let it run. You go, "Oh, it's okay, I only 2 minutes," you know. You've spoken to so many children, right? Aside from the visitors to the museum, children from the various primary school, the one that made up your children's panel for the year, and then before that, a focus group. Was there one particular thing that came out from the children, whether it was an idea or something that they said, that really surprised you?
1: Yeah, so for me, I think what surprised me is that when we get them to become participants, right, and they're given this opportunity, they become really incredible collaborators. So from this children's panel engagement, they shared many suggestions, everything from, you know, the storylines to the characters.

0: gave suggestions to, what games should be in the program, even props or like craft activities. So for one of the program, called Raja and the Lost Journal. So, the artist was thinking about like having a time travel approach as the storyline instead. But then the children actually proposed an alternative storytelling approach. They said like, oh, instead of having the character travel back in time, why not, it's a lost journal, and then when the main character have it, why not have him like being possessed by the character from the lost journal, and then he could then directly share the story with the audience. And it's also the other thing where we have the other show called Miss Net and the Zero Waste Heroes. So the children actually contributed to this prototype that they called, they name it so endearingly, called the Easy Peasy Washing Plate Thingy, that was eventually featured in the program. They even suggested creating like a badge or medal for the participants, because in their words, right, they said that every Zero Waste Heroes deserve something to celebrate in
1: Oh,
0: their achievement.
1: that's fabulous. I mean, it's great when you throw these things open to children. I mean, oftentimes we go to a program, even those for children, and they've all been designed by adults. I guess because sometimes we don't have the time to go through a process, or we go, well, you know what? This is what we've planned, and well, here it is, children. But you're doing things very differently. I do applaud you for that, Glenda, because it needs time to do everything you're doing. I want to talk about the program now. You have four signature programs happening across different institutions this year. Tell us more about this.
0: So these signature programs are actually immersive ticketed experiences hosted at various museums across Singapore every year. So there's a process to it. Like we do an open call to the various museum roundtable members, and then thereafter, they have to the artists would have to propose their proposals to whoever who actually whichever museum that actually wants to come on board as well. So from there, we actually develop in collaboration with the artists, the museum partners, as well as our children's panel. Like, and each of these program is actually unique or site specific to the particular museum itself. Yeah. So this year we have four. So it's Miss Net and the Zero Waste Heroes, Raja and the Lost Journal, the Coral Keepers, and the Four Harmonious Friends. So over at Children's Museum, Miss Net and the Zero Waste Heroes, it actually invites children to become Earth superheroes as they learn sustainable habits and work together to lower this thing called the waste-o-meter. And also at Indian Heritage Centre, Raja and the Lost Journal takes participants on this interactive journey through the lives of early migrants, and discover how resourcefulness helped them to overcome challenges. So unfortunately, these two programs ended yesterday, but upcoming, we have two more very exciting signature programs. So at the Singapore Maritime Gallery, the Coral Keepers is this immersive play-based adventure where children get to learn about marine ecosystems and also discover how they can protect our oceans. And the other one is the Four Harmonious Friends, happening at KidStop Science Centre. And children will explore themes about harmony, friendship, and what it means to be sustainable living through the story of these four animal friends.
1: Okay, so a lot of exciting programs coming up. So for parents, if you have children, younger children particularly, and you want to spend time with them, you can head to the National Just Children's Museum of Singapore and check out all the programs. Nationalmuseum.nhb.gov.sg is where you can go. You're also celebrating International Day of Play. I never knew we had one. Why was it so important for you to commemorate this day? I love it. I wish we can all get a day off and just go play.
0: So International Day of Play is actually a global movement that started in 2024. So actually this year is the third year, and we actually supported International Day of Play, or IDOP for short, last year, but through a few smaller activations. But this year, we're really going bigger, more intentional with this dedicated lineup of programs under the banner of Play at Children's Season. So for us, supporting this global movement is very natural because we believe that children learn best through play. And it has always been our approach when we design exhibitions and programs. So actually, by participating in IDOP, it also sends a clear signal about the importance of protecting children's right to play and also recognizing that play is this essential part of a healthy childhood development. And what's exciting is that our programs is not just for children. We often say that play is for everyone. So through Play at Children's Season this year, we really hope to inspire parents, educators, you know, caregivers to rediscover the value of play alongside children. So we have actually created, curated a series of workshops exploring different play approaches and also complimentary free drop-in activities. And it's specifically happening at National Museum of Singapore, National Gallery of Singapore, and Children's Museum of Singapore. So these are happening on 11, 12, and 13 of June next week.
1: Okay.
0: So do check it out. And also to round off the celebrations, we are also presenting our very first weekend carnival featuring hands-on activities, games, performances. And one of the highlights is this program called The Whale's Tale from Melbourne. So it actually features an interactive outdoor installation performance of a 9-meter whale puppet, and it uses human and storytelling to share about sustainability.
1: I'm breathless just listening to you, Glenda. There's so many things to do. Hopefully, parents, you'll be able to find time to do that, because it certainly is a whole weekend. Did you say 11th to the 13th of June? Yeah, is when the carnival happens? Yes?
0: Carnival, it's 12 to 14, but the workshops are 11 to 13.
1: Okay, details available on the website. Certainly many things that you can bring your children to. This is Children's Season 2026, and it happens until the 28th of June across our museums and institutions. Glenda, thank you very much for spending time with me and for sharing all the activities that are happening as part of Children's Season this year.
0: Thank you, Suzanne.
1: Thank you. Glenda Ng is Senior Manager of Audience Engagement, Children's Museum of Singapore, sharing more about the Children's Season 2026 again until the 28th of June. So definitely many things for you to do with your children, and you can take them to all the museums here in Singapore. Some of you may have younger children, you've never visited one. Head to the Children's Museum, because that's where you'll find majority of the activities happening. www.nationalmuseum.nhb.gov.sg.
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1: It is 9:30 and you're on your Singapore weekend. Good morning. The founder of India's viral cockroach Janta Party has led a street protest in New Delhi. Upjeet Dipke demanded the resignation of the country's education minister, Dharmendra Pradhan, over leaks of exam papers and errors in marking that have threatened the careers of millions of students. The CJP wants Mr. Pradhan to quit or be fired within 7 days, warning the movement will spread otherwise. Hundreds of Indian youths rallied for the first street protest under the viral satirical group, which was born from a meme last month and has since become a vehicle for wider anger among young Indians over jobs, education and politics. Its message has resonated with many people under 30, who are estimated to make up more than half of India's population. Rebecca Bunden has filed this report from protests on the ground in New Delhi.
4: There's a huge security presence here with some 1,000 police personnel deployed, while the founder and newly appointed spokespeople for the youth movement known as the Cockroach Janata Party urged demonstrators to keep this protest peaceful. The crowd grew throughout the day, though it perhaps didn't reflect the scale of the online movement, which has amassed some 22 million followers on Instagram, outpacing that of India's ruling BJP in a matter of a couple of weeks. This was the first time there was some on-ground activity from the viral CJP, and their priority here was to call for the education minister's resignation. This follows issues around recent high-stakes exams, including the medical college entrance test, which was cancelled last month after allegations of papers being leaked. And there have been widespread complaints about a final school year exam's new digital on-screen marking system. But some demonstrators say their concerns are wider in a country where half of the population is under the age of 30.
5: Government is responsible for the unemployment, right? And secondly, why are you calling people who are demanding their rights cockroaches?
6: Opposition has a big opportunity to carry forward the youth momentum into the parliament, and I believe that is the only way to bring about change, because protests are not the only way to bring about change. We need representation in the parliament.
4: India's government blocked the movement's X account, while a minister accused the group of seeking followers from, quote, the anti-India gang. The founder, Abhijit Dibke, who recently graduated from Boston University in the US, has admitted the movement started as a joke, in reaction to comments from the Chief Justice of India, who likened some individuals to cockroaches, although the Chief Justice later said his remarks were taken out of context. The comments have struck a nerve among some of India's youth. The question now is whether this movement gathers pace or fizzles out.
1: Election fever is building up in Malaysia's southern state of Johor. It's the first weekend since the state assembly was dissolved, making way for polls. Top leaders from various parties are on the ground to gauge sentiment and rally support. Pokok Ing has more.
7: Last night, Prime Minister Anwar Ibrahim and leaders of his Pakatan Harapan coalition launched their election machinery in Johor's Batu Pahat district. The campaign is expected to focus heavily on economic issues, the state long arguing that it deserves greater federal funding. This in line with its position as one of Malaysia's key economic engines. But Mr. Anwar and his allies say close cooperation between the federal government and the Johor administration has been key in driving investments and growth in the state. Meantime, newcomer Bersama made his first appearance in Johor also yesterday, led by two former ministers who had served in Mr. Anwar's cabinet. The Johor polls will be the first electoral test for the party, which was launched last month. Now, this evening, the state's incumbent Barisan Nasional will unveil its election machinery.
1: North Korea has vowed to never back down on its status as a nuclear-armed state, calling it non-negotiable and warning it will not tolerate any threats. State media reports that leader Kim Jong-un has ordered the expansion of its missile production capacity by 2.5 times over the next 5 years. The statements come ahead of President Xi Jinping's visit to North Korea tomorrow. Reports say Pyongyang may be keen to showcase its nuclear capabilities ahead of the two-day trip. President Xi will hold talks with the North Korean leader in what the Chinese Foreign Ministry says will be an exchange of views on common issues. The visit marks the latest sign of strengthening ties between the neighbors. It also follows reports saying the North will construct a 10,000-ton destroyer as well as develop secret underwater weapons. And that's the news. Headlines anytime on CNA 938 and CNA.asia.
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1: It's 9:35. Thank you for staying with us. For many PMEs, doing more no longer guarantees getting ahead. You upskill, you hustle, and yet the path forward feels a little bit unclear. With AI disrupting roles, wages under pressure, competition intensifying, a growing number are asking, is the system still working for me, or am I being left behind? Cheryl Goh spoke with Patrick Tay, Assistant Secretary General of NTUC and Labour MP, on what he's hearing directly from workers on the ground and what needs to change.
8: This one line, I would say, because skills Well, it's divided into two parts. Yeah. You know, you're really your hard skills. Mm. I mean, for want of a better word, hard skills, and the soft skills, sometimes many call it life skills. Mm. So I think these, we need to dichotomize the two. I think both are equally important. I think your skills matter. So even in this generative AI landscape and, you know, what's coming at us in our faces, I think whatever skills that you already, your innate skills that you already have are important. If you look at hard skills, I mean, domain expertise is very, very important. Even in the use of Gen AI, if you have coupled with domain expertise, you're going to be able to navigate particular areas better, more efficiently, and more knowledgeably. Like at the same time also, besides, you know, now that we have generative AI and all the various softwares and apps and what have you to access knowledge, you are as good as the person next to you.
0: Yep.
8: So I think there are other life skills that are very important. For example, communication, curiosity to learn, and conviction. Some of these more innate characteristics are much more important and very sought after, because that's how you're going to differentiate with the person next to you. In terms of your abilities in general. Yeah.
9: Okay, that's a really good point. And, you know, we're hearing people say that they are upskilling, you know, they're going the extra mile, they're using their SkillsFuture credits perhaps, but still somehow not really seeing a path forward. Do you think the problem is really that workers are not trying hard enough, or perhaps employers not redesigning jobs progression properly?
8: Well, there are workers and employers who are doing it right, but at the same time, there are also workers and employers who may not be doing it right. I think both have equal responsibility, ownership, and roles. Mm. Firstly, in terms of workers, you need to find out what are the skills that are in demand, particularly of your particular job, a particular industry, and of course your organization that you're in, or if you are moving on or trying to enter into that new industry or organization, what's the skills and experience in demand? So that's very, very important. You know, the information asymmetry is something that has hampered a lot of both workers as well as employers. At the same time, employers will play a very, very important role to have the proper structures in place to allow gaining of new skills and to help the employees move up the career ladder. At the same time, also be cognizant of the skills that they demand as they operate in different sectors, different industries, because it's really, things are happening really at breakneck speeds. And we know the half-life of skills is shortening. Mm. And therefore, there's really a need both for workers and employers. So it's an equal responsibility to ride this wave of change.
9: Yeah, and I guess also for the employers to give their workers that opportunity to upskill.
8: Very, very important.
9: On company time, even.
8: Yes, that's right.
9: Okay. Let's talk about, you know, AI. We've alluded to it already, but it's really changing, as you said, at breakneck speeds. Job scopes also getting faster than the courses can keep up. What's the wrong kind of upskilling that you're seeing PMEs sink time and money into, and what should they perhaps stop doing?
8: Yeah, I think it's important, of course, you to have a rudimentary understanding of generative AI and some of the tools. Very useful. That's why the labor movement has rolled out, just recently with the AI Ready SG program.
9: Yeah.
8: And nationally, we are, you know, really in this wave of getting everyone to have a very basic understanding on its abilities, its capabilities, and of course, the proper use of Gen AI. But more importantly, it's you need to understand all these AI developments in the context of your organization as well as your industry, and what is really in demand and what's the real need of the company. So therefore, employers play a very important role in, you know, apprising their employees, their workers to share what direction the organization is going, or even the industry is moving towards, so that you don't have a mismatch of skills.
9: Yeah,
8: because you can have a particular mental model of having, you know, this kind of deck of skills that you need, but actually the workers don't really know the direction the company is heading, or may end up taking skills or going for courses that are off the fly and really wasting time and energies and resources and not picking up the right skills for the right job.
10: Patrick Tay, Assistant Secretary General of NTUC and Labour MP, speaking with Cheryl Goh on Mind Your Money. You can catch that every weekday from 10 a.m. Into our last conversation for the morning on your Singapore weekend, we look at heart attacks in women. They don't always look the way we expect. While chest pain is still a warning sign, many women experience symptoms that are far more subtle. Things like unusual fatigue, dizziness, or pain that spreads beyond the chest. We're talking about why women's heart health is still so often overlooked, the danger of dismissing early warning signs, and a new campaign by the Singapore Heart Foundation that hopes to make recognizing these symptoms easier through a simple mnemonic, H-E-L-P. Dr. Violet Oon is a cardiologist with Tan Tock Seng Hospital and a committee member of SHF's, or the Singapore Heart Foundation's, Heart Wellness Committee.
11: So I think the reason is because mainly it's because of the lack of awareness. So that's number one. And number two, cardiovascular disease among women is usually presented differently because women are special. And they probably tend to undermine their own symptoms. That's something that we are worried about most of the time. Yeah.
10: Okay, but one of the most surprising findings from a recent survey was how few women knew that cardiovascular disease is actually the leading cause of death amongst women in Singapore. I hadn't known that until I read the survey. So what does that tell you about the gap between awareness and real understanding?
11: So I think awareness and real understanding are two different issues. So number one, yes, there's a lack of awareness. Women are, in fact, in the survey, 9 in 10 women are actually unaware of just how serious cardiovascular diseases are, despite accounting for about 1 in 3 deaths among women in Singapore. And number two is they probably are aware, some of them, but they are not truly understanding of what it truly means and what it truly represents.
10: Okay. I do want to talk about the mnemonic now that you've created, the team has anyway. It's H-E-L-P. It is hope that this will make symptoms easier for us to recognize. But before we break that down, talk to us about why women's heart attack symptoms are often so different. As you said, you know, women are special. And sometimes it's difficult to spot it.
11: Yes, I think the reason is because women do present differently from men. However, there are very common symptoms that we have mentioned in H-E-L-P that actually can help women identify what they truly have. And mainly because a lot of them tend to account their symptoms and tend to think that it's probably due to, you know, fatigue, due to too much stress, or maybe hormonal imbalances. However, I think they just need to be more aware and understand that these symptoms could be an indication of a heart disease.
10: Yeah, I forget that, you know, there are hormonal changes as well, particularly as women menopause. And if you get some of those symptoms during that time, you could just say, well, it's because I'm in perimenopause or I'm menopausing or something. Have you come across patients like that?
11: Yes, absolutely.
10: Okay. So we need to take more care and pay more attention. So let's start with this mnemonic that, you know, you've created. Let's start with H. Okay, heaviness over the chest, shortness of breath. We explain this away. I mean, I do explain it away because I'm tired today. I just ran up a flight of stairs. But something serious could be happening in our bodies. Talk to us about this.
11: Absolutely. So heaviness over the chest, I would describe as a sensation of feeling that someone is sitting on your chest, or elephant is sitting on your chest. Ah. So it's the kind of pressing discomfort over the chest. And that if that happens while you are exerting, meaning, for example, climbing up stairs, then that's something that's a bit more worrying. It's more worrying if it's associated with shortness of breath, especially when you're trying to, for example, carry heavy groceries. And if that happens and worsening over a period of time, then that is more significant. So that's really something you should look out for and seek medical help if needed.
10: So if I were to feel heaviness in my chest, if I'm just sitting down or if I've just woken up, is that something to be concerned about?
11: That would be concerning if that's new and it continues for a long period of time. Or for example, you used to have the heaviness over the chest when you're exerting. And then after that, a few, maybe over weeks or months, it's not only on exertion, but you get it while you are at rest. And it's intermittent, it's unexplainable. That is also something to look out for and to seek medical help for.
10: Okay. Let's go to the letter E. It stands for extreme fatigue or unusual tiredness. I have to say this, though. Many of us, myself included, right, we go, I'm tired all the time. You'll have patients within a particular age group who might be looking after younger children, and then they're also looking after their parents, elderly parents, and they're in this space where they go, you know, I'm tired. Doesn't matter how many hours I sleep, I still am tired. So how can a woman tell the difference between true exhaustion and something that cannot be ignored?
11: So in terms of that, I would compare it to, for example, like you, that you mentioned earlier, if we had were able to have a good sleep, have a good day of rest, and we feel better, I think that that would be a good sign. Okay. However, if let's say we feel that, you know, regardless of what we do, we feel breathless just by taking about 5 meters to 10 meters of steps, we feel that, you know, there's so much extreme fatigue that it's so difficult to get out of bed, I don't think that's very normal. And I think that's really something to look out for and could be an indication of a cardiovascular disease, like heart failure, especially.
10: Right. Yeah. Okay, so this is actually feeling exhausted, even though you've done kind of almost nothing. You're walking from point A to point B, and it's a very short distance, compared with I just climbed 3 flights of stairs. It's a different sort of exhaustion.
11: Yes, I think you would feel extremely breathless, extremely tired, abnormal breathing that makes you take very huge deep breaths. I think that's actually quite indicative of another condition that could be heart failure, could be pointing to ischemic heart disease. So that's something to look out for.
10: Okay. So another symptom in the mnemonic is lightheadedness. That's the L letter, or dizziness. Are there cases where women actually delay seeking help? You know, because these symptoms can be quite vague, right? So it's like if I didn't eat enough, or I have low blood sugar or something, and then I just brush it aside.
11: Absolutely. So most of the women who have seen me in the clinic or in the hospital, they tend to have other associated symptoms. So when we talk about lightheadedness, it will be a sensation of feeling like you are very unsteady and floaty. And that is also associated with episodes of feeling your heartbeat very fast, palpitations. It also associated with feeling breathlessness. So all these symptoms, if they come together, they would be more sinister than just having one or two separate specific symptoms.
10: Okay, let's talk about the last letter first, P in H-E-L-P. This refers to pain. And it's actually pain beyond the chest, Dr. Hoon, because I'm reading that I could have pain in the jaw, the neck, the shoulders, upper back. Again, this can also be brushed aside because if you've gone to the gym, I don't know, lifted something too heavy and you got a pain here and here, and you say, okay, that was because I was a weekend warrior or something. So talk to us about pain. I mean, why is this very important?
11: Okay, so in cardiovascular disease, especially ischemic heart disease, when you have pain in the chest, sometimes the pain can radiate to your jaw, your neck, and your upper back. So how do we differentiate that from normal so-called muscle pain? Well, muscle pain is worsened when you move your arm, move your back, move the joint associated with the muscle. It's usually worse on pressing of the muscle. However, if you do get the same kind of pain without pressing, without movement, but with, let's say, climbing up the stairs, with a bit of more exertion, I think that is actually more sinister and more suggestive of something else happening rather than just a simple muscle strain or muscle injury.
10: Okay, so in other words, if I were to have a pain, and then and this is very common, many people I know do this, they'll go for a massage or something, and then they feel some relief, but then the pain comes back, and that's when you kind of need to pay more attention?
11: Yes, absolutely. And I have patients who had that kind of symptoms, and then they were like, oh, you know, it's just a frozen shoulder, but then it turns out to be a heart attack that actually happened at that point of time.
10: Okay. So when you take these symptoms separately, sometimes we can brush them aside, right? And I'm sure you've got patients who go, I'm too busy, that's why I'm feeling this, that, and the other. But when you have the four H-E-L-P symptoms together, this then does
1: you know, entail us to take a closer look and be more serious about it and seek help?
11: Yes, for sure. Especially if you have all four symptoms together, I think it would be very important to seek medical help pretty urgently if you're able to. Mm. Yes, and you should too. Yeah.
1: Is there a particular age group that where women need to be kind of, you know, keep a lookout for all of these or any one of these symptoms?
11: So women are usually protected from cardiovascular disease before menopause. So so number one, we usually would say after menopause, you got to be more careful. You got to be more aware and take good care of yourself. However, we do see an increase in the number of young women less than 55 years old admitted for heart attack in the recent years, mainly because of lifestyle changes. Sometimes it also could be due to pregnancy complications. And basically, early menopause also has resulted in patients, women getting admitted earlier for cardiovascular disease. Mm. So I would say there's really no true age cutoff. I mean, the risk is highest in those who are postmenopausal. So that is usually about your more than 50s or more than 55. But if you are younger and you have these symptoms, I think it's reasonable to basically seek medical help and actually do a screening for yourself too.
10: Right. And do people, women, present with different symptoms? Because we're all different. Is it the same? Because we have this picture of what a heart attack looks like. But what I'm hearing is there's no one particular look for every heart attack.
11: So yeah, absolutely right. So when I mean, I've been working for about maybe 15 to 20 years.
10: Okay.
11: Basically, my last, one of my female patients I had was a 65-year-old auntie lady.
10: Okay. Okay.
11: She actually presented with so-called pain,
10: okay,
11: bilateral arm pain.
10: Okay.
11: And it felt weird. So she didn't actually seek medical help for at least a week. And then finally, because of her extreme exhaustion with the bilateral arm pain, she actually presented to the hospital and I saw her. And we did a scan for her and found that she had almost 80 to 90% blockage of one of her heart arteries. So basically, she had coronary artery disease or ischemic heart disease.
10: Mm.
11: And she presented very differently. I think she saw a GP and the GP was like, oh, you know, might be a muscle problem. So then she came to the hospital and only after a few consults and then that was how we diagnosed her ischemic heart disease.
10: Okay. Is it also true that sometimes if you're very, very fit, that you may not have any symptoms? I actually know one person who by the time he was diagnosed, of course, I think he was, must be, I don't know, maybe in his 50s, 60s. This was some years ago. By the time he was diagnosed, he had two blockages, but he was absolutely fit, didn't have any symptoms whatsoever. Does this also happen?
11: So that happens too, although it's less common because patients who have taken good care of themselves, but despite that, with a genetic predisposition, they do get artery blockages or the lack of screening, meaning that they did not go and check their usual health screening or they did not have any other tests done before. It's actually possible, but because they've been taking care of themselves, they've been exercising, they tend to have less symptoms than your usual patient.
10: Right. So the message here is go for your screening. Don't miss it. If you have an annual screening, a medical check or something, really just go for it, right? Especially if you're of a particular age.
11: Yeah. So I think essentially what I would say is that all women should look out for their own risk factors, and that include hypertension, obesity, diabetes, try to avoid living a sedentary lifestyle. And basically, try to have heart-healthy habits in terms of your diet too.
10: Mm, yeah, very important. It's always those lifestyle choices that we fail to make the correct one. Your recent campaign, the SHF, Singapore Heart Foundation campaign, involves students and the wider community. I know that we've been talking about women and sometimes senior women having to look after themselves. Why do these conversations need to start earlier, sooner rather than later, amongst young people even?
11: Yeah, so I think a few aspects. I think number one, educating our young students and young females will allow them to basically understand the disease progression and understand from a young age that they should start all these heart-healthy lifestyle choices when they are young. Number two, they could spread the information and share what they know of the knowledge of heart disease and how to help themselves to their family, to their friends, to their relatives, to anyone around them. So I think that's actually very helpful because we have realized that having peer support, supporting each other is actually one of the reasons why we are able to live healthy together and prevent heart disease.
10: Yeah, absolutely. So finally, for women who are tuned in to us today, actually the men and other members of the family as well, I know that women spend a lot of time caring for others, and particularly now, especially when we're seeing more seniors and we're aging quite quickly. What is the one mindset shift you hope that they'll walk away with after today's conversation, Dr. Hoon?
11: So what I hope for women to have a mindset shift today would be that, number one, to understand and be aware that heart disease is actually one of the top three causes of death among women. To understand that their symptoms shouldn't be undermined and shouldn't be under-recognized, and to seek medical help as early as possible once they recognize that there are symptoms that are bothering them so that we could prevent the worsening of any cardiovascular diseases.
10: Good advice indeed from my guest, Dr. Violet Hoon, a cardiologist with Tan Tock Seng Hospital and committee member of the Singapore Heart Foundation's Heart Wellness Committee. For the full conversation, you can head to the Me Listen app, and all of our podcasts this morning are available on the Me Listen app. And if you want to learn more about how to identify heart attack symptoms in women, visit www.myheart.org.sg/HELP women. And that's it for your Singapore weekend today. Thank you for your company. I'll be back next Saturday morning at 7 for another edition, and I hope you'll join me again. In the meantime, have a wonderful Sunday.
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22: I want to tell you that coming up on Made in SG, I'm going to be speaking to a singer-songwriter, and she has placed Singapore on the map when it comes to the Commonwealth Song Contest. Her name is Frances Tan, and she's going to tell us her Made in SG story, and we're going to be playing her songs as well. So stick with me on Made in SG on CNA 938. I'm Melanie Oliveira, but first, as always, let's give you the news.
23: Good morning, I'm Felicia Na. The US is reportedly planning to use seized Iranian assets to help Gulf allies rebuild and repair following the heavy destruction caused by the Middle East conflict. Po Kok-ying has more.
7: Reports say U.S. Treasury Secretary Scott Bessent has directed his department to assess the total economic cost of the damage attributed to Tehran during the nearly 100-day conflict. Iran has heavily targeted infrastructure across Saudi Arabia, the United Arab Emirates, Qatar, Kuwait, Bahrain, and Jordan. The development comes as both the U.S. and Iran exchange fresh tit-for-tat strikes, putting the fragile truce under renewed pressure. Iran's Revolutionary Guard says it attacked U.S. bases in the Middle East in response to American strikes on its territory. Tehran says the U.S. action breached the truce agreement and warned Washington it would bear responsibility for any consequences. As tensions escalate, Pakistan's interior minister has arrived in Tehran for talks with senior Iranian officials as part of Islamabad's ongoing mediation efforts to end the conflict. But key sticking points remain, with frozen assets emerging as one of Tehran's central demands. Earlier, U.S. Secretary of State Marco Rubio told lawmakers that Washington would consider sanctions relief, including the possible release of frozen assets, but only if Iran agrees to abandon its nuclear program. Away from the battlefield, another point of contention is emerging, with both nations set to compete at this year's FIFA World Cup in the United States. On Saturday, Iran accused Washington of denying visas to key members of his national team's backroom staff. The dispute comes after Iranian players were granted visas to travel to the U.S., but the country's ambassador to Mexico says they have been instructed to enter and leave U.S. soil on the same day as their matches. Iran's World Cup squad will be based in Mexico during the tournament, although all three of its group stage matches are scheduled to be played on the U.S. West Coast.
23: 12 people have been killed across southern Lebanon, including members of the Lebanese military, as Israel continues to attack the country despite a new ceasefire. Lebanon said Israel targeted an army vehicle, killing two officers and a soldier. Beirut denounced the attacks, calling it a flagrant violation of Lebanese sovereignty and international law. Israel says it has launched a probe, but argued that it struck the vehicle because it was deemed a threat to IDF forces. Airstrikes were reported across wide areas of southern Lebanon, with drones hitting cars in the Nabatieh area. Locals say all civilian facilities in the area have been severely damaged. Ukraine has launched a blitz of drones across Russia after President Vladimir Putin declined a call for face-to-face talks with Ukrainian President Volodymyr Zelensky. The Russian leader said there was no point in meeting until a long-term solution to end the war has been found. Mr. Zelensky described the strikes as a, quote, just response to recent Russian attacks on his country. Russia's defense ministry said it intercepted more than 300 drones, which targeted 16 regions, including Moscow and St. Petersburg. Officials described the strike of Russia's second biggest city as unprecedented, with three people injured. Russia had hit back, launching more than 270 strikes. Ukraine's Air Force said it shot down most of the drones. Ukrainian officials also accused Moscow of violating international law after an alleged Russian strike on two search and rescue vehicles in Ukrainian waters left several people injured. Pope Leo has urged leaders to hear the world's cries for peace. The pontiff is on tour in Spain, which he hopes will set an example for the world about respecting every human being. The news desk has more.
3: Pope Leo urged global leaders on Saturday to set aside polarization and listen to the world's cries for peace. The speech in front of Spain's King Felipe marked the beginning of a week-long visit that includes meeting migrants and the organizations that support them. He earlier told reporters that he hoped this would set an example to the world about showing, quote, respect for every human being. The American Pope adopted a more assertive tone against the direction of global leadership in recent months, and he's scheduled to give more than 20 speeches during his first trip to a European Union country outside Italy.
5: The Pope has to understand that.
3: In particular, Pope Leo has angered US President Donald Trump by criticizing his anti-immigration policies and the Iran war. And in neighboring France, U.S. Defense Secretary Pete Hegseth delivered his own message on immigration as he attended a ceremony in Colville-sur-Mer to mark the 82nd anniversary of D-Day.
6: Different European beaches are stormed by different dangerous ideologies.
2: beaches in Spain, in Italy, in Greece, and Bulgaria. Boats and men arrive.
3: In Spain, huge gatherings are expected in the coming days for the first visit to the country by a pope since 2011. During Pope Leo's visit, the first US head of the Catholic Church will also meet survivors of sexual abuse by Catholic clergy. And he will inaugurate a new tower in Barcelona's famed Sagrada Familia Basilica.
23: The annual meeting of the International Air Transport Association has opened in Rio de Janeiro. The global aviation industry is weighing the impact of the war on Iran, including soaring fuel costs, disrupted air routes, and persistent aircraft shortages. The war in the Middle East is by far the biggest shock that the airline industry is currently dealing with, as executives from more than 370 airlines gather in Brazil. The conference, which runs until Monday, is taking place against the backdrop of the conflict and its far-reaching consequences, including higher operating costs, disrupted flight paths, and growing inflationary pressures. Airlines are also struggling to strike a balance between raising fares to offset rising costs and maintaining passenger demand. Those challenges are placing further strain on a sector still recovering from the lasting effects of the COVID-19 pandemic. Singapore has blocked access to 14 social media posts that contained inflammatory claims against its Indian community and threatened the nation's racial harmony. Second Home Affairs Minister Edwin Tong says the government has to act firmly and reject attempts from people who wish to harm the country. He urges Singaporeans to be discerning and question the source or intention of such content. CNA's Nashra Rohim with this report featuring Mr. Tong.
4: In May, videos on YouTube, Facebook and X caught the attention of Singapore's Home Affairs Ministry. The content suggested that the country's culture is fundamentally Chinese and the multiracial policy is a facade meant to appeal to Western values. It also claims that the government's approach towards China and a growing Indian community would lead to negative outcomes. Some of these videos have as many as 3,500 views.
6: These videos strike at the very foundation of what makes Singapore home for all of us, and they undermine the very basis of our society. The content reflects the agenda, unfortunately, of those who intend to divide us as a nation, and that's why we must act firmly and reject attempts from those who wish to do us harm.
4: Investigations show that these posts likely came from a China-based platform. It was then reposted and carried on to platforms and websites that Singaporeans could access. Authorities have also found other deliberate attempts to spread such information in Singapore.
6: There's currently no evidence to suggest that this is a coordinated campaign by any government. Based on our investigations, the content originate from the info space. They are likely generated organically by various foreign netizens. I would say any country seeking to safeguard its social cohesion would agree with us that such content is unacceptable and would take a similar stance to safeguard their own society.
4: Mr. Tong urges Singaporeans to be discerning and careful with what they are consuming online and question the source or intention of such videos. He also calls for people to not share content that may harm Singapore's social fabric and social harmony. At a community event in Jalan Besar, Digital Development and Information Minister Josephine Teo warns that if divisive content against one community is allowed to spread online, other groups could be targeted next.
18: Today, they target the Indians and they pit the Chinese against them. Tomorrow, it will be other races, other communities. We must not allow that. So we must always remember that the cohesion we have in our society is very precious. It has taken a very long time to build up, but it can be broken if we are not careful. So stay alert and make sure that we don't allow anyone to cast doubt on our national unity and also a very important multicultural identity.
4: Authorities say they will continue to monitor the sites closely and will not hesitate to take further measures.
23: Headlines anytime on CNA 938 and CNA.asia. Well, let's turn our attention to the roads and see what's happening there. This just came in about a quarter of an hour ago. Vehicle breakdown on New Upper Changi Road towards the city after Bedok South Avenue 3. You want to stay clear of Lane 2. Roadworks happening in the CTE tunnel towards the AYE after Cane Hill Circle. Avoid Lane 1. Also, we have an accident on Middle Road towards Nickel Highway after Beach Road. Avoid Lane 1. Let's look at weather next. According to the Met Service, expect thundery showers mainly over the northern, eastern and central parts of Singapore this afternoon. Temperatures today should keep between 26 and 34 degrees Celsius.
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22: Let's follow the burgeoning career of a local singer, songwriter, lawyer, a Made in SG story. I'm Melanie Olivero. This is CNA 938. You'll soon get to hear the life so far of entertainer Frances Tan, and also you'll soon get to hear some of her songs too. Frances is a Singaporean, and she's been making and performing music since she was just 11 years old. When she got older, she studied law, but music was never far from her heart and mind. In fact, she recently took part in the Commonwealth Song Contest. It's a global music competition across the 56 Commonwealth nations. Frances was selected as one of the grand finalists representing Singapore with her song, and it's titled Just Me. You'll be treated to it in just a while. Just Me was up against songs from six other Commonwealth countries: Australia, India, Nigeria, the United Kingdom, St. Lucia and South Africa, with the voting polls already closed. So let's listen in to her Made in SG tale. Let's bring on Singaporean singer-songwriter Frances Tan. Welcome to CNA 938, Frances. Before we talk about your song entry for the Commonwealth Song Contest and your love relationship with making and producing songs, what other song contests or competitions did you watch while growing up? Was it perhaps American Idol or The Voice or something else, even YouTube song contests?
1: Yes. Hi, everyone. My name is Frances Tan Si Min, and I'm so happy to be here today. Growing up, I watched all of those contests that you mentioned, The Voice, American Idol, and I think I remember the one that I watched the most was X Factor. Around when I was in primary 4 or 5, I remember One Direction was on X Factor, and I followed them very closely on the competition. Yeah.
22: Because one by one, they weren't chosen to be solo singers, but Simon Cowell, the judge, decided to make them into a boy band.
1: Yes.
22: So that was a real twist in the tale, and now one of them arguably is shining more than the rest. He is Harry Styles. Okay. Tell us how you came across the Commonwealth Song Contest, or did someone persuade you to take part? What was your story there?
1: Yes, so for the Commonwealth Song Contest, actually what happened was I submitted my song Just Me for the 2024 UK Songwriting Contest. And when you submit a song to the UK Songwriting Contest, because it's part of the Commonwealth, they automatically put you into the Commonwealth Song Contest. And so I actually was really surprised when I found out this May. I was flying back from the US to Singapore, and on the plane I saw that I got an email saying I was chosen as one of the seven grand finalists representing Singapore, and I was so excited to hear about this news. Yeah.
22: But why did you send it into the UK songwriting contest? Why the UK?
1: At the time, so the first time I ever submitted a song to the UK songwriting contest was while I was doing my law degree in London. And the first song I submitted was a song called What Can't Be Changed, which is, fun fact, the first song I ever wrote in my whole life when I was 13. And it's also the first track on my new EP called I Am Frances, which is out now on all streaming platforms. So at that time, I was in law school and I decided I wanted to apply for NYU Summer Songwriters Workshop. And I had gotten it professionally produced, and I was having a conversation with my friend who in LSE, London School of Economics, who also loves songwriting, and he told me about the UK Songwriting Contest, and he said, you already have the song recorded, you should just submit it to the competition and see what happens. So for that song, it got into the semifinals. And then later on, that was for 2022. And later on in 2024, I decided to just submit a few more songs to the competition. And just me ended up winning the singer-songwriter category in 2024. And now that same song is in the Commonwealth Song Contest as a grand finalist.
22: All right. The song has definitely taken quite a journey. So let's listen to it. Frances Tan's Just Me, that she entered for the Commonwealth Song Contest. Oh,

0: Popeye's famous Louisiana chicken. 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
1: Love that chicken from Popeye's.
2: For many of us who are familiar with the music of Ed Sheeran, you can see his influences in that particular song as well by Francis Tan. And Ed Sheeran, of course, is one of Francis's musical idols as well. But let's talk about Just Me, Francis. The lyrics speak of you or your song's protagonist yearning to live an independent life according to your means and your needs. But I also think it sounds very much like a post-breakup song where you're living a new life, no strings attached, without having that someone else in the picture, which can be quite liberating. Let's talk about that. Which narrative is it taking on?
3: So when I wrote the song, I would say that the narrative in my mind was the first one. But the thing I love about music is that it's an art form, so everyone can interpret the song in their own way and whatever they feel they're going through that resonates with them. So for some backstory, I wrote the song Just Me after law school when I applied for NYU songwriting master's program.
2: Yeah.
3: And I just found out that I got in. And so one day I was in my bedroom just daydreaming about how awesome it will be getting to pursue my musical dreams, living alone in New York City. And a melody and lyric popped into my head and I ended up writing this song. Yeah.
2: But when I listen to it, I hear Ed Sheeran, the rise and fall and the bridge and choruses, the nuances of it, of an Ed Sheeran song. Do you see it? Do you hear it?
3: Yes, I can see that. And I think that's such a huge compliment because for me, Ed Sheeran is one of my favorite artists.
2: Yeah.
3: And yeah. And maybe look up to him.
2: And he's still going strong. I mean, everything that comes from him is gold. Public voting, Francis, for the Commonwealth Song Contest was open until 31st May. How did you and your loved ones get people to vote for you?
3: Yes. So for public voting, I shared it with as many different family members as possible, and then they shared it with their friends, and then I also shared it with like last year for SG60 I did many different performances, so I shared it with people I worked with at the time, and we tried to get as much support as possible, and thankfully it went well because Singapore actually is in the lead for public voting. We are 1% in front of UK.
2: And we'll talk about that later,
3: yes.
2: We'll talk about that later when it comes to the ranking of the song as well. But yes, so you got a lot of people to vote for it. And also, I'm sure a lot of your fans also did definitely contribute to that as well. So that's public voting for the Commonwealth Song Contest. For those who voted for you and listened to Just Me for the first time, what did they say about it? The melody, the lyrics, the overall feel of the song?
3: One of the comments I got is that it feels like a warm hug to their adult self, which I think is, it's like the same way I feel when I write it. And I actually recently, on the 31st of May, had my debut album release concert at the Capitol Theatre, and I had a feedback form asking people which was their favorite song, and someone said that listening to Just Me makes them feel really happy. So I'm glad that it can do that for people.
2: Yeah, okay. Well, you definitely have converted a lot of fans, and there's lots more to come from you as well. Tell us about the other Commonwealth song submissions you would like us to listen to. There are 7 finalists and you're one of them. But which of the 6, which one or two songs do you personally like?
3: I think that all the songs are really amazing. Listening to them, I felt that each of them reflects their country's culture and music style. Like Australia has a country western style song.

0: And then Nigeria and South Africa had really groovy beats, and so I really like all of them. And yeah.
1: Can you tell us about the others? What about the others that you liked?
0: The others, UK had one that was from a musical, I believe, from Rosie the Musical. And it's so beautiful and also reflects the UK, because when I was living in the UK, I went to watch so many different Broadway shows, and it's a big part of their culture.
1: Tell us about your EP or mini album, I Am Francis. It's got 6 tracks and it's streaming as we speak.
0: Yes, okay. So I Am Francis is my first debut EP / mini album, and it has 6 songs. The first song is What Can Be Changed, which I mentioned, and then the second song is I Still Write Songs in Secret, which I wrote while deciding whether I wanted to pursue music after law school. The third song is 20s, which I also wrote around the same time. It talks about the anxieties that people in their early 20s face. For example, the career choices you have to make. And at the same time, often we realize our family members are facing health challenges for the first time. So for me, at the time, my grandfather got diagnosed with pancreatic cancer, and the doctor told him he only had 3 months left to live. And then at the same time, I had to accompany my parents to the doctor for the first time, because they started getting things like high blood pressure, cholesterol. And I realized that, wow, one day, it's like crazy to think that one day the family members and loved ones who are all I've ever known will not be with me when I'm, you know, in later stages of my life. And that song is about that. And then the fourth one is Just Me, which we mentioned already. And then the fifth one is a song called Gotta Be, which I wrote while at NYU. And it's about the thing that I mentioned about scheduling rest. Cause when I was at NYU, I was so excited that I got to finally pursue my musical dreams that I packed up my schedule to the brim. And then one day I felt so exhausted and overwhelmed and sat at my piano and wrote a song called Gotta Be. And then my last song is Right Into the Sun, which we just heard.
1: Yeah. All right. So it's a nice compilation of where you stand right now in terms of where you are in the stage as a singer-songwriter and as a 20-something. You studied law in England, that we know. You're a singer-songwriter. You're combining the two, and this August you'll be relocating to Los Angeles to study entertainment law. I initially thought that you would be pursuing a music career full time. So how did you come to this decision then to study some more?
0: Yeah. So when I pursued music at NYU, the first part of the master's program was completely focused on music and the arts and creating songs. And then in my last few semesters, it was compulsory for us to take some classes on copyright and music industry law. And that was when I realized that my legal knowledge will be extremely helpful for my music career as well. At the same time, I realized how niche and complex the area of law is. And even though I did an entire law degree for my undergraduate degree, I realized that it never covered anything to do with arts, entertainment and media law. So that's why I decided to do a 1-year program in UCLA in LA to specialize in this area of law and hopefully help my music business endeavors in the future.
1: Okay, so you're definitely still taking that road as a singer-songwriter.
0: Yes. But I also hope to use my legal knowledge in the future as well. Like, for example, some ideas I have is having legal workshops to help other artists around me, because I know that the music...
1: Here or in the USA?
0: In Singapore.
1: In Singapore, okay.
0: So my plan is to move back to Singapore after my law program at UCLA and then help to develop the art scene here and provide any legal advice for artists around me.
1: All right, all right. So, well, I wish you all the very best with that. And thank you for coming down, Frances. Thank you.
0: Thank you.
1: Music is her passion. Law is something she's good at. Combining her twin interests is what drives Singaporean singer-songwriter Frances Tan, now based in Nashville, Tennessee. Her EP or mini album, I Am Frances, is now streaming on all the usual streaming sites. Find her on social media from Instagram to TikTok and see where her song that she submitted for the Commonwealth Song Contest stands. It's called Just Me. See how it stands and see how people voted at CommonwealthSongContest.com. That is a wrap of Made in SG. I'm Melanie Olivero for CNA 938.
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10: 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I'm Cheryl Goh. Welcome to Mind Your Money here on CNA 938. PMEs here are upskilling more, but still getting ahead feels harder. Is the system broken or perhaps just changing? And we're going to find out what we can do to keep up. 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
11: Good morning, it's 10:30. I'm Felicia Na. The founder of India's viral cockroach Janta Party has led a street protest in New Delhi. Abhijit Dibke demanded the resignation of the country's education minister, Dharmendra Pradhan, over leaks of exam papers and errors in marking that have threatened the careers of millions of students. The CJP wants Mr. Pradhan to quit or be fired within 7 days, warning the movement will spread otherwise. Hundreds of Indian youths rallied for the first street protest under the viral satirical group, which was born from a meme last month and has since become a vehicle for wider anger among young Indians over jobs, education and politics. Its message has resonated with many people under 30, who are estimated to make up more than half of India's population. Rebecca Bundon filed this report from protests on the ground in New Delhi.
12: There's a huge security presence here with some 1,000 police personnel deployed, while the founder and newly appointed spokespeople for the youth movement known as the Cockroach Janata Party urged demonstrators to keep this protest peaceful. The crowd grew throughout the day, though it perhaps didn't reflect the scale of the online movement, which has amassed some 22 million followers on Instagram, outpacing that of India's ruling BJP in a matter of a couple of weeks. This was the first time there was some on-ground activity from the viral CJP, and their priority here was to call for the education minister's resignation. this follows issues around recent high-stakes exams, including the medical college entrance test, which was cancelled last month after allegations of papers being leaked. And there have been widespread complaints about a final school year exam's new digital on-screen marking system. But some demonstrators say their concerns are wider in a country where half of the population is under the age of 30.
13: Government is responsible for the unemployment, right? And secondly, why are you calling people who are demanding their rights cockroaches?
14: Opposition has a big opportunity to carry forward the youth momentum into the parliament. And I believe that is the only way to bring about change, because protests are not the only way to bring about change. We need representation in the parliament.
12: India's government blocked the movement's X account, while a minister accused the group of seeking followers from, quote, the anti-India gang. The founder, Abhijit Dibke, who recently graduated from Boston University in the US, has admitted the movement started as a joke, in reaction to comments from the Chief Justice of India, who likened some individuals to cockroaches, although the Chief Justice later said his remarks were taken out of context. The comments have struck a nerve among some of India's youth. The question now is whether this movement gathers pace or fizzles out.
11: Election fever is building up in Malaysia's southern state of Johor. It's the first weekend since the state assembly was dissolved, making way for polls. Top leaders from various parties are on the ground to gauge sentiment and rally support. Po Kok Ing has more.
15: Last night, Prime Minister Anwar Ibrahim and leaders of his Pakatan Harapan coalition launched the election machinery in Johor's Batu Pahat district. The campaign is expected to focus heavily on economic issues, the state long arguing that it deserves greater federal funding. This in line with its position as one of Malaysia's key economic engines. But Mr. Anwar and his allies say close cooperation between the federal government and the Johor administration has been key in driving investments and growth in the state. Meantime, newcomer Bersama made his first appearance in Johor also yesterday, led by two former ministers who had served in Mr. Anwar's cabinet. The Johor polls will be the first electoral test for the party, which was launched last month. Now, this evening, the state's incumbent Barisan Nasional will unveil its election machinery.
11: North Korea has vowed to never back down on its status as a nuclear-armed state, calling it non-negotiable and warning it will not tolerate any threats. State media reports that leader Kim Jong-un has ordered the expansion of its missile production capacity by 2.5 times over the next 5 years. The statements come ahead of Chinese President Xi Jinping's visit to North Korea tomorrow. Reports say Pyongyang may be keen to showcase its nuclear capabilities ahead of the two-day trip. President Xi will hold talks with the North Korean leader in what the Chinese Foreign Ministry says will be an exchange of views on common issues. The visit marks the latest sign of strengthening ties between the neighbours. It also follows reports saying the North will construct a 10,000-ton destroyer as well as develop secret underwater weapons. Headlines anytime on CNA 938 and CNA.asia. And let's turn our attention to the roads once again and see what there is to report. We've got an accident on Middle Road towards Nickel Highway after Beach Road. You want to stay clear of Lane 1. Elsewhere, roadworks on the AYE towards Tuas after Clementi Road. We also have roadworks on the TPE towards the PIE after Pasir Ris Drive 8. Avoid Lane 1. And that's it for traffic. Do drive safe.
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2: Protesters blocked roads, calling on the government to agree to a deal or step down.
10: Traders have also become bullish on the stock, as the supplier stands to rake in gains from AI-related demand and potential price hikes.
17: No single group appears to have won an absolute majority in the country's second round of snap parliamentary election.
2: Field investigations show heavy metals and oils were discharged from the beached ship. This in turn hurt the health of the coral reef.
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9: Now, Mind Your Money with Cheryl Goh.
10: Yes, hello and welcome to Mind Your Money with me, Cheryl Goh. Now, for many PMEs, doing more no longer guarantees getting ahead. So you may upskill, you may hustle, and yet somehow the path forward may feel a little bit unclear. So with AI disrupting roles, wages under pressure, and competition intensifying, a growing number of workers are asking, is the system still working for me, or am I, you know, perhaps being left behind? What's really holding PMEs back today? Is it skills, structure, or perhaps something deeper? So that's what we're going to discuss today with our guest on Mind Your Money, Patrick Tay, who is Assistant Secretary General of NTUC, and he's also a Labour MP. Mr. Tay, really happy to have you in the studio with us. Welcome to CNA 938.
19: Yeah, thanks, Cheryl, for having me.
10: You know, let's get right into it, right? So PMEs, you know, they're starting to question, will my skills still matter in 5 years? You know, if you had an answer to this in just one line, yes or no? What's the truthful answer for most PMEs today?
19: Well, you said one line. If it's one word, then I say it's yes.
10: Okay.
19: If it's one line, I would say, because skills, well, it's divided into two parts. Yeah. You know, you're really your hard skills. Mm. I mean, for want of a better word, hard skills. And the soft skills, sometimes many call it life skills. Mm. So I think these, we need to dichotomize the two. I think both are equally important. I think your skills matter. So even in this generative AI landscape and, you know, what's coming at us in our faces, I think whatever skills that you already, your innate skills that you already have are important. If you look at hard skills, I mean, domain expertise is very, very important. Even in the use of Gen AI, if you have coupled with domain expertise, you're going to be able to navigate particular areas better, more efficiently and more knowledgeably. Like at the same time also, besides, you know, now that we have generative AI and all the various softwares and apps and what have you to access knowledge, you are as good as the person next to you.
10: Yep.
19: So I think there are other life skills that are very important. For example, communication, curiosity to learn and conviction. Some of these more innate characteristics are much more important and very sought after because that's how you're going to differentiate with the person next to you. In terms of your abilities in general, yeah.
10: Okay, that's a really good point. And, you know, we're hearing people say that they are upskilling. You know, they're going the extra mile. They're using their SkillsFuture credits, perhaps. But still somehow not really seeing a path forward. Do you think the problem is really that workers are not trying hard enough or perhaps are employers not redesigning jobs progression properly?
19: Well, there are workers, yeah, employers who are doing it right. But at the same time, there are also workers and employers who may not be doing it right. I think both have equal responsibility, ownership and roles. Mm. Firstly, in terms of workers, you need to find out what are the skills that are in demand,
10: yeah,
19: particularly of your particular job, a particular industry, yeah, and of course your organization that you're in, or if you are moving on or trying to enter into that new industry or organization, what's the skills and experience in demand? So that's very, very important. You know, the information asymmetry is something that has hampered both workers as well as employers. At the same time, employers will play a very, very important role to have the proper structures in place to allow gaining of new skills and to help the employees move up the career ladder. At the same time, also be cognizant of the skills that they demand,
10: yeah,
19: as they operate in different sectors, different industries, because it's really, things are happening really at breakneck speeds. And we know the half-life of skills is shortening. Mm. And therefore, there's really a need both for workers and employers. So it's an equal responsibility to ride this wave of change.
10: Yeah, and I guess also for the employers to give their workers that opportunity to upskill.
19: Very, very important.
10: On company time, even.
19: Yes, that's yeah, right.
10: Okay. Let's talk about, you know, AI. We've alluded to it already, but it's really changing, as you said, at breakneck speeds. Job scopes also getting faster than the courses can keep up. What's the wrong kind of upskilling that you're seeing PMEs sink time and money into, and what should they perhaps stop doing immediately?
19: Yeah, I think it's important, of course, to have a rudimentary understanding of generative AI and some of the tools, very useful. That's why the labor movement has rolled out, just recently with the AI Ready SG program.
10: Yeah.
19: And nationally, we are, you know, really in this wave of getting everyone to have a very basic understanding on its abilities, its capabilities, and of course, the proper use of Gen AI. But more importantly, you need to understand all these AI developments in the context of your organization as well as your industry, and what is really in demand, and what's the real need of the company. So therefore, employers play a very important role in, you know, apprising their employees, their workers, to share what direction the organization is going or even the industry is moving towards, so that you don't have a mismatch of skills.
1: Yeah,
19: because you can have a particular mental model of having, you know, this kind of deck of skills that you need, but actually the workers don't really know the direction the company is heading, or may end up taking skills or going for courses that are off the fly.
1: Yeah.
19: And really wasting time and energies and resources and not picking up the right skills for the right job.
10: Yeah, I think like you said, nowadays, most of us, we do know, we have that basic understanding. We know how to enter some prompts into any of the AI tools.
19: Yes.
10: But it's how these tools or how the use of AI then applies to the specific industries that we're in, right? Because each industry is using it differently.
19: Yes, it's uneven. Yeah. I mean, you look at modern services sector, which includes professional services, financial, as well as ICT. Mm. They're really on this Gen AI journey, actually quite a number of years back, as they were already much digitalized, more than 5-10 years ago. So actually they are really riding this wave of change. But there are other sectors which are a bit more labor intensive. For example, manufacturing.
10: Right.
19: Yeah. I mean, I get involved in the manufacturing electronic sector quite a bit. I wouldn't say it's completely Gen AI, but it's a mismatch of different areas, for example, like the use of digitalization, the use of robotics, the use of IoT and sensors, coupled with Gen AI to complement and augment and you know, make the work safer, better, faster, more efficient and more productive.
10: Okay. You know, many PMEs talk about this invisible career ceiling. In your view, what are the two top hard truths behind this? Is it, you know, things like performance, age bias, pay compression, lack of mobility.
19: Yeah.
10: What's your take?
19: I wouldn't rule out that there's some form of age bias.
10: Okay.
19: Or for want of a better word, ageism. That's why we had the Workplace Fairness Act passed last year, and which will come into effect hopefully by latter part of next year.
10: Mm.
19: I think, you know, TAFEP has seen quite a number of complaints in the past 3 to 5 years, particularly in the area of age and nationality discrimination. So I wouldn't say it's, you know, all fair and well, but also not to be too alarmed. The numbers are not large. We have many, many companies, but it's only a few black sheep that you know, that have this age biasness. And we, hopefully with the Workplace Fairness Act, and in the meantime, with the tripartite guidelines on fair employment practices, we'll be able to, you know, mitigate, minimize, or hopefully eradicate that. But over and above that, the other, so that's important about age biasness, because employers, particularly important because our workforce is aging. And of course, you have a multi-generational workforce in most organizations. So that's one. The other one is also, this invisible career ceilings may be caused by some skills gap, particularly if a lot of this restructuring, reorganizing, re-strategizing, and the use of Gen AI, and how employers are now a bit more careful in hiring, a bit more, you know, cautious. So therefore, it's important that employers are clear about the skills that are required, the experiences, that the things that you need to go into and really relook at the jobs.
10: Yeah.
19: That's why in the labour movement, we have been partnering companies through the company training committees to help them navigate transformation, training and change.
10: Okay, that's really good to know. We alluded to nationality a bit earlier, but, you know, let's talk a bit about it, because there is a sense of a bit of a foreign talent anxiety.
19: Mm.
10: PMEs are saying, you know, I'm being competed or priced out. Are they wrong? Or are there legitimate gaps in how companies hire and develop locals versus foreign talent?
19: This area is something I've been speaking about and lobbying for more than a decade.
10: Yes.
19: Very passionate about this area and the drive and the need for, you know, building a strong Singaporean core.
10: Yep.
19: That's why, again, I alluded to earlier, TAFEP, besides age, it's nationality bias. And therefore, we had the Workplace Fairness Act and TAFEP and the tripartite guidelines on fair employment practices that will help alleviate and send some deterrence. But at the same time, also, I think it's incumbent on employers to play a big role in this. Of course, recently, not too long ago, we introduced the COMPASS, otherwise known as the Complementarity Assessment Framework,
10: right,
19: by Ministry of Manpower, which provides a more transparent way of looking at or telling employers where the shortage of skills and, you know, whether to hire a foreign PME, you need to go through this checklist and whether you will eventually qualify.
10: Right.
19: So things are a bit more transparent today.
10: Okay.
19: And there's also a shortage of skills list that comes with COMPASS. So I think that's one. You really need to find out where we are, where there's a shortage of skills, and we try to build and strengthen existing employees, new employees, and, you know, future graduates in those areas. At the same time, as Ministry of Manpower allows some of these foreign PMEs to come onto our shores, we hope there's a skills transfer.
10: Okay.
19: Yeah, eventually, I think that we need to watch that closely.
10: Yeah.
19: That's why we have the shortage of skills list. I mean, you allow the foreign PMEs to come in via employment pass, but at the same time, it's so important for employers to take a proactive stance to not rely on that perpetually,
10: yes,
19: but try to transfer the skills to locals so that we have a strong Singapore
10: core. It makes a lot of sense because the shortage of skills list is not going to be addressed overnight, right?
19: Yes, that's
10: the
19: right.
10: Locals still have to take some time to fix those or learn those skills. Mm. So a good way is, you know, perhaps to tap on the foreign talent who may already have them.
19: Yes.
10: Yeah. Okay.
19: Because some of the more specialized skills these days,
10: yeah,
19: we may be short of that, but I think we can build our capabilities and talents in the coming years.
10: And I like the idea of the knowledge transfer as
19: yes.
10: well. I think that's very important.
19: Very important.
10: Yeah. Okay. Let's talk a bit about job hopping, Mr. T, because many people still see it as the fastest way up or perhaps a better way to get a pay increase as opposed to staying in a new the same company. From what you're hearing on the ground, when does job hopping actually hurt a PME's prospects and what should they do instead to progress?
19: I sense a lot of prospective employers when you go for a when they take job interviews or conduct interviews, if they look at the resume or CV and see that the person has been in 10 jobs in the last 5 years or even shorter, have been moving jobs, I think that there's a sort of air of worry.
10: Yeah, it's a bit of a red flag, right?
19: Yeah, it's sort of a red flag in the sense that, if I hire him or her, will he or she stay with my organization and company? Because I really need this person and his skills. So I think that's one thing, a red flag to take note of.
10: Mm.
19: But at the same time, also, in the last year or so, probably because of the uncertainties, global uncertainties, geopolitical, as well as cautious hiring, we're starting to see anecdotally more and more people hugging their jobs and staying where they are.
10: Okay.
19: Yeah. And resignation rates have come down quite a bit. I mean, anecdotally, that's our sense across all industries, not specific to a particular industry. So I think as employers are cautious in hiring, I think employees and workers are also cautious in, you know, jumping ship.
10: Mm.
19: But you're right, during the buoyant and more growing period where there's a lot of hiring in different sectors, when there's a surge in demand for workers in certain particular sectors, I think there was a lot of moving around and what we call a churn. A churn in manpower. And today, I think that the churn is not happening as much.
10: Yeah.
19: That's why I feel the fresh graduates are getting a bit tougher, possibly because there's lesser churn.
10: Right.
19: People are not moving out of their jobs. And at the same time, also with the cautious outlook and hiring, it exacerbates it.
10: Yeah, there's some value in stability. And I think more people are,
19: saying
10: that. But there's a danger there also, because then it could become stagnation.
19: Correct.
10: Right?
19: So therefore, employees and workers alike need to, look at this whole thing carefully about their careers. Are they really passionate, interested, and really want to make this a career and stay on with this company or in this job or in this industry? They really have to think carefully. But at the same time, also, my caveat is because of the disruptions.
10: Yeah.
19: And we talked about half-life of skills and even half-life of jobs sometimes. There's a need for them to be aware and to not just skill themselves, but second skill themselves as well.
10: Mm.
19: In case there's a disruption like we've seen in some of the downturns, where they need to segue to another industry or another career.
10: Yeah. Okay, let's talk a bit about the NTUC company mentorship circle. For a listener who may be feeling a bit stuck or skeptical about this, what's one outcome they can realistically expect if they tap on this resource?
19: Yeah, we started the company training committees and now segue into the company mentorship circles. One of the companies that have done this is one of my unionized companies in UE, Murata. I think the key thing is we want at the company level for a buddy or a senior employee to guide new hires, sort of to ensure that we maximize their full potential. At the same time, also to assimilate them to the new role and jobs. And especially now with a lot of disruption, a lot of transformation within companies and organizations, even industries, they may have to take multiple roles or new roles. So this company mentorship circle, we started this company by company. We are trying to go on this outreach to make sure that the workers are able to better assimilate to new roles. And it's not just applies to new hires. It applies to existing workers as well. Because with Gen AI and all robotization and a lot of transformation going on almost in every organization, well, not just in Singapore, but across the globe, there's a need to prepare workers as they assimilate the new roles from middle office to front office or to front office to back office, likewise.
10: Okay, it's good to know that it's for existing employees as well, not just the new joiners.
19: That's right.
10: Okay, that means that everyone's taken care of. Before we wrap up today, Mr. Tay, maybe you could give us your one final thought or tip that you would like to leave with our listeners when it comes to this very important topic of jobs and upskilling.
19: I think it's very, very, very important for our workers not just to stay ready, relevant and resilient, but also to stay curious, particularly with Gen AI and all the disruption and the shortening of the half-life of skills. At the same time, also be courageous because there will be a lot of curveballs, as we've seen in the past decade. And this is not a new, it's a new curveball, but it's not new to many of us in the workforce. So we just had to be courageous and take the bold step. Sometimes take the bold step even to start a new career or a new job and to do something really new. And finally, to be convicted, to stay convicted. So what I call the three C's, curiosity. And at the same time, also, the ability to stay convicted. Convicted in the sense that where your passions and interests lie, we want you to go forth. Be courageous. So courageous, conviction and curiosity.
10: The new three C's. Curiosity, conviction and courage. Yes. Wonderful. That's a really great way to end off our chat today on Mind Your Money. We've been speaking today to Mr. Patrick Tay, Assistant Secretary General of NTUC, and he's also a Labour MP. Mr. Tay, really appreciate your time and thank you for sharing all your very valuable insights with us and our listeners.
19: Thank you, Cheryl.
10: Thank you. This is Mind Your Money on CNA 938. You're with me, Cheryl Goh.

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3: When a loved one is in intensive care, families often find themselves facing uncertainty, difficult decisions, and also emotional strain. So coming up this hour, we'll explore how a new approach to ICU care is helping patients and families receive not just medical treatment, but also the support, comfort, and compassion they need during some of life's toughest moments. Do stay with us.
17: Good morning, it's 11 o'clock. I'm Felicia Na. The US is reportedly planning to use seized Iranian assets to help Gulf allies rebuild and repair following the heavy destruction caused by the Middle East conflict. Po Kong Ying has more.
18: Reports say US Treasury Secretary Scott Bessent has directed his department to assess the total economic cost of the damage attributed to Tehran during the nearly 100-day conflict. Iran has heavily targeted infrastructure across Saudi Arabia, the United Arab Emirates, Qatar, Kuwait, Bahrain, and Jordan. The development comes as both the US and Iran exchange fresh tit-for-tat strikes, putting the fragile truce under renewed pressure. Iran's Revolutionary Guards says it attacked US bases in the Middle East in response to American strikes on its territory. Tehran says the US action breached the truce agreement and warned Washington it would bear responsibility for any consequences. As tensions escalate, Pakistan's interior minister has arrived in Tehran for talks with senior Iranian officials as part of Islamabad's ongoing mediation efforts to end the conflict. But key sticking points remain, with frozen assets emerging as one of Tehran's central demands. Earlier, U.S. Secretary of State Marco Rubio told lawmakers that Washington would consider sanctions relief, including the possible release of frozen assets, but only if Iran agrees to abandon its nuclear program. Away from the battlefield, another point of contention is emerging, with both nations set to compete at this year's FIFA World Cup in the United States. On Saturday, Iran accused Washington of denying visas to key members of his national team's backroom staff. The dispute comes after Iranian players were granted visas to travel to the U.S., but the country's ambassador to Mexico says they have been instructed to enter and leave U.S. soil on the same day as their matches. Iran's World Cup squad will be based in Mexico during the tournament, although all three of its group stage matches are scheduled to be played on the U.S. West Coast.
17: 12 people have been killed across southern Lebanon, including members of the Lebanese military, as Israel continues to attack the country despite a new ceasefire. Lebanon said Israel targeted an army vehicle, killing two officers and a soldier. Beirut denounced the attacks, calling it a flagrant violation of Lebanese sovereignty and international law. Israel says it has launched a probe, but argued that it struck the vehicle because it was deemed a threat to IDF forces. Airstrikes were reported across wide areas of southern Lebanon, with drones hitting cars in the Nabatieh area. Locals say all civilian facilities in the area have been severely damaged. Ukraine has launched a blitz of drones across Russia after President Vladimir Putin declined a call for face-to-face talks with Ukrainian President Volodymyr Zelensky. The Russian leader said there was no point in meeting until a long-term solution to end the war has been found. Mr. Zelensky described the strikes as a, quote, just response to recent Russian attacks on his country. Russia's defense ministry said it intercepted more than 300 drones, which targeted 16 regions, including Moscow and St. Petersburg. Officials described the strike on Russia's second biggest city as unprecedented, with three people injured. Russia had hit back, launching more than 270 strikes. Ukraine's Air Force said it shot down most of the drones. Ukrainian officials also accused Moscow of violating international law after an alleged Russian strike on two search and rescue vehicles in Ukrainian waters left several people injured. North Korea has vowed to never back down on its status as a nuclear-armed state, calling it non-negotiable and warning it will not tolerate any threats. State media reports that leader Kim Jong-un has ordered the expansion of its missile production capacity by 2.5 times over the next 5 years. The statements come ahead of Chinese President Xi Jinping's visit to North Korea tomorrow. Reports say Pyongyang may be keen to showcase its nuclear capabilities ahead of the two-day trip. President Xi will hold talks with the North Korean leader in what the Chinese Foreign Ministry says will be an exchange of views on common issues. The visit marks the latest sign of strengthening ties between the neighbors. It also follows reports saying the North will construct a 10,000-ton destroyer as well as develop secret underwater weapons. Pope Leo has urged leaders to hear the world's cries for peace. The pontiff is on tour in Spain, which he hopes will set an example for the world about respecting every human being. The news desk has more.
11: Pope Leo urged global leaders on Saturday to set aside polarization and listen to the world's cries for peace. The speech in front of Spain's King Felipe marked the beginning of a week-long visit. That includes meeting migrants and the organizations that support them. He earlier told reporters that he hoped this would set an example to the world about showing, quote, respect for every human being. The American Pope adopted a more assertive tone against the direction of global leadership in recent months, and he's scheduled to give more than 20 speeches during his first trip to a European Union country outside Italy.
16: The Pope has to understand that.
11: In particular, Pope Leo has angered U.S. President Donald Trump by criticizing his anti-immigration policies and the Iran war. And in neighbouring France, US Defence Secretary Pete Hegseth delivered his own message on immigration as he attended a ceremony in Colville-sur-Mer to mark the 82nd anniversary of D-Day.
19: Different European beaches are stormed by different dangerous ideologies. Beaches in Spain, in Italy, in Greece, and Bulgaria. Boats and men arrive.
11: In Spain, huge gatherings are expected in the coming days for the first visit to the country by a pope since 2011. During Pope Leo's visit, the first US head of the Catholic Church will also meet survivors of sexual abuse by Catholic clergy, and he will inaugurate a new tower in Barcelona's famed Sagrada Familia Basilica.
17: Singapore has blocked access to 14 social media posts that contained inflammatory claims against its Indian community and threatened the nation's racial harmony. Second Home Affairs Minister Edwin Tong says the government has to act firmly and reject attempts from people who wish to harm the country. He urges Singaporeans to be discerning and question the source or intention of such content. CNA's Nashwa Rohim with this report featuring Mr. Tong.
20: In May, videos on YouTube, Facebook and X caught the attention of Singapore's Home Affairs Ministry. The content suggested that the country's culture is fundamentally Chinese and the multiracial policy is a facade meant to appeal to Western values. It also claims that the government's approach towards China and a growing Indian community would lead to negative outcomes. Some of these videos have as many as 3,500 views.
21: These videos strike at the very foundation of what makes Singapore home for all of us, and they undermine the very basis of our society. The content reflects the agenda, unfortunately, of those who intend to divide us as a nation, and that's why we must act firmly and reject attempts from those who wish to do us harm.
20: Investigations show that these posts likely came from a China-based platform. It was then reposted and carried on to platforms and websites that Singaporeans could access. Authorities have also found other deliberate attempts to spread such information in Singapore.
21: There's currently no evidence to suggest that this is a coordinated campaign by any government. Based on our investigations, the content originates from the infospace. They are likely generated organically by various foreign netizens. I would say any country seeking to safeguard its social cohesion would agree with us that such content is unacceptable and would take a similar stance to safeguard their own society.
20: Mr. Tong urges Singaporeans to be discerning and careful with what they are consuming online and question the source or intention of such videos. He also calls for people to not share content that may harm Singapore's social fabric and social harmony. At a community event in Jalan Besar, Digital Development and Information Minister Josephine Teo warns that if divisive content against one community is allowed to spread online, other groups could be targeted next.
22: Today, they target the Indians and they pit the Chinese against them. Tomorrow, it will be other races, other communities. We must not allow that. So we must always remember that the cohesion we have in our society is very precious. It has taken a very long time to build up, but it can be broken if we are not careful. So stay alert and make sure that we don't allow anyone to cast doubt on our national unity and also a very important multicultural identity.
20: Authorities say they will continue to monitor the sites closely and will not hesitate to take further measures.
17: Headlines anytime on CNA 938 and CNA.asia. Let's look at the roads. We've got a vehicle breakdown on the ECP towards Changi after Bayshore Road, avoid lane 3. Another breakdown on the PIE towards Changi at the BKE exit. Turning to weather next, according to the Met Service, expect thundery showers over many areas this afternoon. Temperatures today should keep between 26 and 33 degrees Celsius.
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0: The buses will operate alongside manned services with wheelchair-accessible facilities.
1: It can take several weeks for the body to develop a detectable immune response.
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26: 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'Cause you're
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3: Thank you for joining me today. A stay in the intensive care unit in a hospital can be one of the most challenging experiences a person and their family will ever face. Amid the urgency of life-saving treatment, there are often very difficult decisions that we need to make. And, you know, when you have to deal with your family member who might be in ICU, and also if you are having to deal with decisions that may not be yours alone to make, those times can be very trying. So we're talking about emotional struggles, and we have to talk to ourselves quite a fair bit. And all of this can be as overwhelming as the loved one's medical condition itself. So we're going to explore a kinder ICU. This is a new initiative that aims to bring comfort, dignity, and emotional support into the ICU journey from the very beginning. We'll also talk about palliative care and how this can help patients and also their families. Sometimes we forget that families are just as important in these conversations. So joining me today is Dr. Poi Chu Hui, Senior Consultant, Department of Palliative Medicine at the Tan Tock Seng Hospital. Dr. Poi, thank you so much for making time.
27: Thank you so much, everybody, for tuning in. A very good morning to everybody.
3: Good morning. When you have to deal with a patient who is in ICU and their families, what is the first thought that patients have, or first questions that patients have when they are faced by a doctor in a difficult position? What's the most common question you're asked?
27: Right. I think a lot of patients, family members, would probably ask, would I survive this ICU admission? Sometimes patients are too ill to be able to participate in this conversation. So family members will usually have a lot of uncertainty during this period of time. It's really like a crisis for them. Questions that they will usually ask is, will he survive? Will my father survive and get out of the ICU? Will he be as healthy as before? Will he be able to regain the ability to recognize us, talk to us normally, like how he always do? Would he be able to hug the grandchildren? Mm. And these are very, very close to heart conversations that we usually have got to face.
3: Mm. My second guest is Ms. Yong Ying Bing. She is an advanced practice nurse, surgical high dependency unit at the National University Hospital. Ying Bing, the same question for you. When patients see you for the first time, especially since you are in a high dependency unit, what do they normally say to you?
28: Good morning to everyone. Thank you for having me here today. Yep. So when family come into Heidi, similarly to Dr. Poi, you know, the very first question they ask, will my loved one in fact make out of this alive? He seems very sick right now. Will I be able to talk to him? Will I be able to hear him? Will the patient be able to hear us whenever we talk to him? How does he know that, you know, we are all here with him right now?
3: Okay. So these are questions that are not out of the ordinary. This would be questions that a lot of people ask when they enter hospital. But because the intensive care unit is a lot more intense than the regular wards, the struggles within families are greater and a lot more, isn't it? So let's talk about this. We want to talk about the ICU and good care and palliative care. Okay, let's debunk some of the myths first about palliative care. Dr. Poi.
27: Right. I think the ethos in ICU is really to save life and to really preserve life. Mm. But we have got to recognize that international data, no matter with how much medical advancement in technology that we have, 1 in 3 to 5 patients really do not make out of the ICU alive, despite the best intent and despite the best technology that we have. And even for those who made out of ICU alive, especially those patients who really suffer from very catastrophic stroke, they are no longer the same father, the same mother, the same grandfather. They lost the ability to function normally. They lost the ability to communicate as well. So in those kind of circumstances, surviving an ICU and also good care in ICU really may be beyond survival, but rather, have I kept the patient comfortable? Mm. Have I managed their distressing symptoms well? Have I support the family members adequately? And have I bring comfort to the family members who are going to live on losing a loved one? Yeah. And this is really a broadened definition of what good care is all about.
3: Yeah. Why do you think palliative care is so misunderstood?
27: Yeah, I think people often associate palliative care with just end-of-life care, or if not, giving up on the patients. Mm. But if you look at WHO definition on what palliative care is really all about, it is really about enhancing the quality of life for patients suffering from life-threatening illnesses. Mm.

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1: Love that chicken from Popeye's.
2: Together with intensive care become more compassionate, physical symptoms well addressed, family members get timely update and more supported along the journey.
3: I am also going to assume there's a lot of tension.
2: Yeah?
3: Because you have prescribed a particular treatment or a journey of care for the particular patient, and then the nurses come in and you have to carry all of that out. So your contact with the patients, and more often than not their families, can be quite a tense one, because sometimes the treatment can be, I don't know, aggressive, if that's the right word to use. I mean, how do you manage this? Because it is ICU, and we all know why the patients are there. The doctors have prescribed something, and you, the nurse, and your team, you have to carry that out. But you also want to be kind. I mean, that, I feel, is a very important aspect, you know, when you're in the hospital. How do you do this?
2: So allow me to narrate a story allow me to link to the points that we are going to share. So in ICU, it's a normal circumstance, even on a daily basis, that clinicians and nurses we face with this group of patients almost on a daily basis. So we do have a case where this elderly man came in to us who needs ICU support because of advanced lung diseases, and he has been on it for many days, which doesn't show any signs of improvement. So that is when, you know, the physicians or even nurses, we have to go through the process and think about, is it truly that we have to extend life, or is it about preserving patients' quality of life at this juncture? And even nurses, when we deliver treatment to the patients themselves, we even think about, if I'm doing so much for this patient right now, or the aggressive treatment, will I be able to bring him back to how he is when he first came into the hospital? Yeah. So therefore, I feel that this is a crucial time, you know, for clinicians and nurses to step in, to have a goals of care discussion, a communication with the family, to align, you know, the family expectations and understanding of patient's condition, as well as what are the moving forward care plans that we have for this patient. Yeah, so this tension is in fact best managed, you know, if it's anchored at patients' preferences, what are their wishes.
3: And how much of that is being taken into account? Because we're looking at medicine here, we're looking at taking care of a person. So from the medical point of view, maybe certain things need to be done. How much of a patient's needs, wants and desires are actually adhered to? Or listened to even?
2: So we have this thing that's called a serious illness conversation or advanced care planning.
3: Yeah.
2: Or even for some of the patients, you know, they have already put down advanced medical directive.
3: Yeah,
2: so it's how much the family even honour these wishes of the patient. Okay. So when the physician comes to know about the patient's illness trajectory, it depends on how much of a reversibility this disease comes about. If it is, of course, we will offer the family some form of treatment plan, you know, or this is A, B, C. If we do this, what's going to happen to the patient?
3: Yeah,
2: and of course, we will give what is the recommended treatment plan for the particular patient that comes in with this disease.
3: Okay. Yeah. I mean, our conversation here today is going to be around this initiative called A Kinder ICU, and you're trying to work towards that. Conversations is one way to begin to be more understanding and kinder, not just towards the patient, but their families as well, because a lot of the time, it's the families who will be talking to you, because the patient may or may not be able to articulate all their needs and wants. And families are often asked to make these major decisions, and you know, any one of us who's had someone who's been critically ill will understand that. Okay, and then they're afraid, as they would be. And then they're exhausted because of so many different reasons. What does that feel like? I mean, from the doctor and nurse's perspective,

0: If Dr. Poi.
1: Yeah. I would rather put it in the way that I would need the family, I would need to have guidance from the family instead.
0: Okay.
1: Because these are very important and difficult decisions. For example, many years ago, I've actually taken care of a gentleman who unfortunately collapsed from a very severe stroke. So that made him uncommunicative. He was also dependent on breathing machine as well as medications to keep his heart pumping. He was dying. And we know that continued ventilatory support and ICU care would mean that we are prolonging the whole dying process rather than preserving lives. Mm-hmm. These conversations are difficult, mm-hmm. but we need to have very honest conversation with the family that the best case scenario is he survived this ICU, but he remains ventilator dependent, mm-hmm. dependent on feeding tube to maintain his life, mm-hmm. dependent on nurses for 24/7 care. Would this be the quality of care that the patient would deem acceptable to him? So I've got to find out from the family who is this person behind all these lines and machines.
0: Right.
1: And the family member shared with me that their father is someone who's never at home. He's so active that despite an elderly age, he's always running around in the community doing his bicycle, you know, cycling his bicycle. So when I asked the family members, if your father, Mr. So-and-so, is here now listening to us having this conversation, would he deem that this is an acceptable quality of life to him?
0: Mm-hmm.
1: The family members all looked at me at that time and everybody shook their head in unison.
0: Wow.
1: Because they knew who their father is, they knew what kind of personality he is.
0: Mm-hmm.
1: They were able to advocate for the family. So I actually gave the voice back to the family members and they mm-hmm. advocate for their father. And finally, we make a decision that we will withdraw life-sustaining measures that's no longer beneficial and is prolonging suffering.
0: Mm.
1: Family members all gathered around him and we fulfill his last wish of having family members with him.
0: I mean, have there been moments like this where conversations have actually changed the entire trajectory, as you mentioned earlier, of care? Not just medically, but emotionally as well.
2: I guess the most powerful shift happens, you know, when we stop focusing on numbers. We will look at the family and ask them, you know, how he is like when he is at home or when he is well. So the room will soften because we are all talking about a shared human experience. Yeah, we are focusing on the person's joy, life, and even the legacy making. So it changes everything.
0: Yeah, because that person is someone's father, husband, brother, son, right?
2: Yep.
0: Wow, so it does change everything. Are these conversations held as a matter of course? Do you hold these conversations regularly with all your patients who come in?
1: Yeah, I think this conversation is also held together with the intensive care team, the nurses who's involved, and sometimes also the medical social worker.
0: Okay.
1: Yeah, so a few years ago, I do have these patients who also come in with very serious stroke. The family members and we know that continued ICU care would, at that time, would probably no longer be beneficial because it's obvious that the man is dying. The patient was not doing well in the ICU. So we had this conversation with the daughter and we realized that the daughter was not ready to talk about any withdrawal because that she needed some reconciliation between the patients and the mother.
0: Okay.
1: So that was something that had happened and she feels very strongly that the father would not pass away in peace if the mother do not say, I forgive you, even at that point in time when the father was no longer communicative. So with that information, we brought in the patient's wife. We supported her also through social workers' support as well. And we gave the couple some time and the wife actually went into the room, said that she has forgiven him. And the daughter was so grateful because she felt that even though the decision was delayed, but nevertheless this time gave her the chance and the space to be able to seek consolation between the father and the mother.
0: Wow, you've seen this happen too, I'm sure, right, Yingbin?
2: Yes, definitely. Many scenarios, many situations.
0: When this happens, let's take this example, right? When the wife had an opportunity to speak with the husband, do you find families actually finding peace after that? They have to encounter a difficult moment after that, of course. But do you think they emotionally, they found peace?
2: Definitely they do. You know, having such empathetic, open communications with them, you know, being honest with them, how the patient's current condition is like, and the prognosis of the patient in terms of how bad they are. So they know moving forward for the family-wise, you know, how to take it from there. Mm.
0: Wow. I mean, these conversations, first of all, are not difficult and not easy to have. They're very, very, very difficult conversations, especially with families who have family members who are in absolute critical condition. And you sometimes can predict the prognosis or the end result of what is going to happen. Have there been times when families will not speak with you?
1: Okay, so there are times about what we perceive as anger or conflict.
0: It's not.
1: It's probably not, you know. It's probably what they manifest as just the tip of the iceberg.
0: I get it, yeah. It's frustration. It's fear.
1: Yes.
0: Yeah, because we're fearful, because it's our family member lying on the bed or sitting on the chair. We are afraid. And because we're Asian, we're afraid that when we articulate something, it will happen. Yeah. I can understand that fear. And those of us who've had elderly parents or even grandparents who've been ill and who've undergone some of these issues, they will understand that. 963-11938, that is our WhatsApp number. Our lines are open. You can send in your questions, your feedback, your comments, or even a story to us. Yeah, once again, 963-11938, please only send it to us by WhatsApp. Dr. Poi Chu Hui is with Tan Tock Seng Hospital. Ms. Yong Ying Bing is with the National University Hospital. And today we are talking about a kinder ICU. We're talking about what good care and what kinder care actually means. You're with us on Our Town, and we will continue after the news break.
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8: Good morning, I'm Felicia Na. Protests are growing in Albania against a proposed luxury resort backed by Donald Trump's son-in-law, Jared Kushner. Thousands of protesters have been gathering every evening for nearly a week in the Balkan country to denounce what they view as the planned destruction of entire sections of an environmentally sensitive area. The news desk has more.
9: Kushner's investment firm, Affinity Partners, is involved in the $1.6 billion project on an undeveloped stretch of Albania's coastline that lies near the Vjosa and Narta protected area. On Saturday, protesters formed the words Save Narta on the sand. The area is a wetland home to seals, sea turtle nesting sites, and flamingos. Here's biologist Ledi Seljekai.
10: Even in one random day during the breeding season or even during the wintering season, you can actually count like 5,000 or even much more individuals of flamingos in the area. This area is fulfills the criteria to be a wetland of international importance.
9: And activists say the area must not lose its protected status.
11: It's a beautiful natural landscape. And if we continue to work on this, we will not see it like this. It will be basically another city. So we're talking about urbanization. We're not talking about light tourism. We're not talking about nature tourism.
9: In Albania's capital on Friday, thousands of protesters gathered outside the office of Prime Minister Edi Rama, chanting revolution and stop the project.
12: The investment, it's not for us. Even right now, we cannot afford our beaches. We cannot go there. Like, it's too expensive. And you can imagine everything that will be built there, it's not for us. Even for economy and for new jobs, not at all.
9: Albania's prime minister has defended the project. And developers have said their focus will be responsible stewardship and environmental enhancement. Investment firm Affinity Partners and Kushner did not respond to requests for comment. Last year, Kushner abandoned a plan to redevelop the former Yugoslav army headquarters in Belgrade following street protests.
8: The founder of India's viral cockroach Janata Party has led a street protest in New Delhi. Abhijit Dibke demanded the resignation of the country's education minister, Dharmendra Pradhan, over leaks of exam papers and errors in marking that have threatened the careers of millions of students. The CJP wants Mr. Pradhan to quit or be fired within 7 days, warning the movement will spread otherwise. Hundreds of Indian youths rallied for the first street protest under the viral satirical group, which was born from a meme last month and has since become a vehicle for wider anger among young Indians over jobs, education and politics. Its message has resonated with many people under 30, who are estimated to make up more than half of India's population. Rebecca Bundon filed this report from protests on the ground in New Delhi.
13: There's a huge security presence here with some 1,000 police personnel deployed, while the founder and newly appointed spokespeople for the youth movement known as the Cockroach Janata Party urged demonstrators to keep this protest peaceful. The crowd grew throughout the day, though it perhaps didn't reflect the scale of the online movement, which has amassed some 22 million followers on Instagram, outpacing that of India's ruling BJP in a matter of a couple of weeks. This was the first time there was some on-ground activity from the viral CJP, and their priority here was to call for the education minister's resignation. This follows issues around recent high-stakes exams, including the medical college entrance test, which was cancelled last month after allegations of papers being leaked. And there have been widespread complaints about a final school year exam's new digital on-screen marking system. But some demonstrators say their concerns are wider in a country where half of the population is under the age of 30.
14: Government is responsible for the unemployment, right? And secondly, why are you calling people who are demanding their rights cockroaches?
15: Opposition has a big opportunity to carry forward the youth momentum into the parliament. And I believe that is the only way to bring about change, because protests are not the only way to bring about change. We need representation in the parliament.
13: India's government blocked the movement's X account, while a minister accused the group of seeking followers from, quote, the anti-India gang. The founder, Abhijit Dibke, who recently graduated from Boston University in the US, has admitted the movement started as a joke, in reaction to comments from the Chief Justice of India, who likened some individuals to cockroaches, although the Chief Justice later said his remarks were taken out of context. The comments have struck a nerve among some of India's youth. The question now is whether this movement gathers pace or fizzles out.
8: 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There's a vehicle breakdown on the BKE towards the PIE after Mandai Road. We also have roadworks on the TPE towards PIE after Pasir Ris Drive 8. Avoid Lane 1 and drive safe.
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0: Thank you for staying with us here on CNA 938. I'm Susan Ng, and we continue our conversation with Dr. Poi Chu Hui, Senior Consultant, Department of Palliative Medicine at Tan Tock Seng Hospital, and also Ms. Yong Ying Bing, an advanced practice nurse with the Surgical High Dependency Unit at the National University Hospital. And we're talking about a kinder ICU. We're talking about when a patient enters ICU, we are looking at how to speak with patients so that they are better supported. We're also looking at how families can be better supported. And these are important conversations. My guests have spoken about many things, but, you know, as they're talking, a listener wrote in to say that it is not easy to handle such topics. And really, kudos to the doctor and the nurses for taking care of the patients. And he says, 加油 and thank you. So this is what we've been talking about, the difficulty of broaching some of these issues with the patients and their families. And to the listener, thank you very much for your comments as well. So one of the most powerful ideas in this particular initiative that we're talking about, which is a kinder ICU, is what you have been speaking about, advocating for patients who may not be able to advocate for themselves. Mm-hmm. So you become advocate for the patients. And, you know, nurses, you spend a lot of time with the patients at the bedside. How do you look for signs that a person is either ready to talk to you or whether families are ready to talk to you or not?
2: Oh, okay. So having these questions, sometimes you have the family preemptively approaching you actively. They'll come to you, nurse, I have this question, may I ask? Or if not, they will just be in the room. So it's for us to look into their facial expressions, to not to guess, but to see whether are they ready to have us. Or sometimes we have to be the active one approaching the family instead. So truly, if we were to enter the room, talk to them, be open, be honest, but yet being kind and sympathetic at the same time, to ask, you know, how are you doing? You know, simple questions like how are you doing? Checking in on their well-being helps them to open up.
0: Okay. And will this be the same for patients too? How do you know, I mean, for the families, how do you know they're ready to speak with you?
2: So similarly for patients and family, they are relatively about the same. So I was talking about family earlier on.
0: Okay, so the patient?
2: Yeah. So for patient themselves, it's the daily work that we do for them, the basic nursing care by the bedside, where we do turning, on and off, they will just ask us questions there and then.
0: Okay. I want to talk more about this because, as the listener says, these are not easy things to talk about, whether you're a doctor or whether you are a nurse. But these are also things that you must talk about. You said earlier you want to learn the patient's wishes, priorities, their likes, their dislikes, before they were even admitted into ICU, so that you know how to proceed with care and whether you can or should proceed with certain procedures. Maybe you will need to proceed, but you may do it differently or maybe at a different time. In an environment that's filled with machines and monitors, how do you make it possible? How do you ensure that these conversations are possible? Because it is such a sterile environment. We may not have been inside ICU, but we've watched enough movies and all that to know that you've got beeping sounds going on all the time. How do you make it? You know what I'm saying, right?
2: Yeah. Absolutely right, Susan. There is no margin for error because the machines and all the medications literally take over the function of the organ that's filled.
0: Right.
2: So there's a lot of checklists, there's a lot of alarms, there is a lot of protocols that needs to be abided by too.
0: Okay.
2: But one of my ICU nurses actually shared with me a very powerful encounter that she had.
0: Okay.
2: She reminded me that she was just doing her routine nursing checklist, setting up the machines, putting on the dialysis, nursing the patient. But what suddenly made her realize was this patient is not just another patient. She saw a young girl, probably preschool, 5-year-old girl, walk into the cubicle. And it just dropped her to realize that the person that I'm nursing is a mother of this girl.
0: Oh,
2: and wow. It's also the wife of this young man who's standing next to the girl and the daughter of two elderly parents.
0: Okay.
2: And I think that it needs a whole team's effort to support this whole family. So that particular encounter also really made her realize that, you know, many of our patients are not just patients, it's not just big numbers, but rather somebody with a very unique identity.
0: Yeah.
2: So that for that particular patient, the whole ICU supported the patient all the way until after Mother's Day, because at that time Mother's Day was just around the corner and they really do not want the girl to lose the mother before that.
0: Okay. Yeah. I mean, these are very difficult situations, right?
2: Yeah.
0: For you, for the patient, for the family. During the break, I for our listeners who are tuned in, I spoke with both Yingbing and Dr. Poi. They've worked in their various jobs for so many years. Dr. Poi has been with palliative care for 10 years now.
1: More than 10 years now.
0: And Yingbing, you've been with ICU, the high dependency unit, for 18 years.
2: Yeah.
0: Okay. I mean, does it get easier for you? I just digress a little bit. Does it get easier for you?
2: For critical cares, skills-wise, definitely, because it has been my bread and butter all
0: but
2: along.
0: But conversations with families?
2: Conversations, definitely, is not the easiest.
0: Yeah?
2: Yeah, somehow when things transit from critical care to palliative care, that makes the communication even much more challenging than usual.
0: Okay. So I want to compare what's going on today at the ICUs and the push to move towards a kinder place to be, a kinder ICU, as it were, which is what this initiative is. If you were to turn back the clock 18 years, 20 years, was any of this going on there, what we're talking about today?
2: I guess it was much a taboo. It was pretty much non-existent. Or maybe one or two physicians or nurses believe in it, but because the whole team was not cohesive or...
0: You weren't trained to do that? Yet?
2: No.
0: Okay.
2: We have training, but I guess it wasn't consistent. It wasn't consistent.
0: Okay.
2: Yeah.
0: It was a different time and space?
2: Definitely.
0: What about for you, Dr. Poi?
1: Many years ago, probably more than 10 years ago, perhaps it's really about just ensuring the person is kept alive. I think difficult to have this conversation, but I think as the years move along, international literature and data has also advocated that really machines and modern technology actually cannot reverse dying process. It also cannot reverse the damage as a result of catastrophic brain injury. And this conversation, difficult conversation, and perhaps even brave conversation needs to happen.
0: Okay. Brave conversations are not easy to have. Even for the best of us, okay? I don't know how you do it, but you're doing it and you're giving a voice to patients. I think that's very important. You know, the use of the word kinder is not usual in an ICU setting. Things move at a different pace altogether from a ward where patients are recovering from an illness and maybe the pace is slightly slower, right? So to use kinder is unusual, particularly in this setting. Why do you see kindness as something so important? I mean, it's not even something you choose to do or not. You cannot say, well, let's have this conversation or let's not have it. You do it anyway. But kindness is something that matters profoundly, doesn't it, in today's context, in medical care? How do you manifest that truly in the work that you do? Because your work is so scientific at the end of the day.
1: Yeah. I think sometimes it's really not to forget that even though the person that you're nursing or caring for is no longer able to talk and speak, there is actually a life story behind this person. He's somebody's father, he's somebody's mother, somebody's grandmother, somebody loved ones. And I remember many years ago, in fact, just a few months ago, I took care of this gentleman who's fairly young, but unfortunately he suffered from a heart cardiac arrest. And as a result, he suffered from severe brain injury that he was unable to breathe on his own. And he was also dying because many of his organs failed as a result of the cardiac arrest. What the wife request is, can you let the six-year-old son know that the father was dying and that after withdrawal of the ventilator, the patients would no longer go home? And to us, it was a very difficult conversation because to that six-year-old child, death is not part of the dictionary. And we just also realized that the six-year-old child actually has learning difficulty and is on fallout with a hospital. So at that point in time, in order for us to support this whole family, we actually also got in the therapist who was very, very familiar with children with special needs. She helped him process some of these things. We also allow some time for the little boy to say goodbye to the father, kiss the father on the hand. I think the word kinder really also goes beyond, survivor, but rather ensuring that this support system is available for those who are going to live on, and also ensuring that patient actually is comfortable, because there's a lot of physical symptoms that's associated with the illness that he has suffered from.
0: Yeah.
1: So to really maintain the medications to ensure that his breathlessness, his pain and agitation is well managed, and also to take care of the family members.
0: And that's a very good point, because we're talking in terms of the patient, but we forget, or maybe we don't remember as we should, the families. They continue to be here, and the experience that they have, what they have gone through in ICU, prepares them or not for the next step. Because you always remember the last thing that happened, right? And so here's a question. Can we have these conversations even at home with our family members? Yingbing. Even if, for example, you have a family member who you know has a life-threatening illness, they're not in hospital yet, or they're not in ICU yet, can some of these conversations be had between family members and the patient so that family members are more prepared if they should end up in ICU?
2: So such conversation can definitely be conducted anywhere. And of course, home is a good place because it's a place for comfort for everyone. So regardless of whether the person is having life-threatening illness or not, such conversation can still be conducted when they are well. And of course, the focus of treatment plans or care will definitely differ. So for example, I did try to do it on my parents. You know, my mom is very open about it, telling me, that, oh, I want this, my preferred place of death is this, you know, I do not want cremation, I want to have a sea burial. But when I had it with my dad, he was the total opposite. He was conservative. He was like, oh, the time is not up. You know, why are we having such a conversation?
0: All right. See, so even for a healthcare professional, sometimes these conversations are not easy, particularly with your own family members, isn't it? So I do understand when families come into ICU, why that friction is there, the tension is there, because sometimes families are not even talking to each other. And they may have, and I'm sure you witnessed this, that they all want different things. So they too need to come to a consensus on what is best for their father or their loved one who's lying there. It cannot be easy. I mean, what has all of this taught you? 18 years, more than 10 years, and it sounds like you're going to continue to do more of this. You're so invested in this program. Talk to us first about why this whole program came about, the need to have this.
1: I think more than 10 years ago, my ex-HOD, Dr. Mervyn Koh, and the intensive care counsel came by and feels that we need to make sure that the sickest patient in the hospitals are well taken care of. Because the sickest patient really is in the intensive care. And they actually brought, because of their underlying illnesses, they actually have a lot of distressing symptoms. Family members are thrown into a crisis situation and the family needs to be supported. So that was when we actually established the ICU Palliative Care Collaborative. But I think moving on 10 years forward, we also recognize that palliative care is not just associated with end-of-life care, but it has got to be upstream in the care of any critically ill patients, because any patients that come to the ICU, they definitely will suffer from distressing symptoms, like it or not, because of the underlying illnesses and the organ failure. So the symptoms of pain, breathless, and agitations and confusion needs to be managed properly. Family members also need to be supported with timely updates and early conversations so that they can be prepared if things went south or go north. Either way, there's so much uncertainty in the whole ICU stay, there needs to be timely communications to support them. And it's also through these communications that we actually identify some needs that the family members may require. The other aspect is also to enhance the care experience with the patients and the family with art and music therapy, as well as having a legacy work for those who are who are maybe passing on. The other aspect is really to bring specialist palliative care earlier into the ICU for patients with more complex physical needs or psychosocial needs, and even helping family and even helping dying patients be compassionately discharged home to help them fulfill their last wish of wanting to pass away at home.
0: Right. Through this initiative, the hope is that more ICU staff will be trained in this particular area, and hopefully you will also have more ICU nurses and palliative care doctors, you know, join you to do this work. Moving forward though, Yingbing, for you and for your team of acute care nurses, right?
1: Yeah.
0: What do you hope will happen? What do you want to see more of? What do you want to be equipped with to do your work?
2: So currently, in fact, I've got a community of practice. We have approximately 50 palliative care trained nurses who are ready to take on this.
0: Right. Wow.
2: So not only that, we manage symptom managements or for patients, we provide the emotional support or psychological support that is very much needed by the family in times of crisis. That we work very closely with our social workers to have a sensitive as well as an open communication with the family members as needed.
0: Yeah. Do you think that this initiative, the Kinder ICU, gives you the skills to cope and to deal with what you're going through on
2: definitely.
0: A personal basis?
2: Yes, definitely.
0: Yeah? How does it do that?
2: So for the program itself, because it comes up with micro e-learning as well, of which nurses, doctors have to go through this e-learning to keep them equipped with the core palliative care principles to get themselves competent on clinical areas, you know, to talk to families, to manage symptoms that are not easy to manage at times.
0: What about emotionally? Because the emotional demands of the job cannot be downplayed. It is very difficult to be a nurse in your setting and a doctor in your setting.
2: I guess the hardest part working in the ICU is the emotional toll that we have, feeling detached from the patients whom we treat. So therefore, in the NUH itself, we have these palliative care rounds where it comprises of doctors, nurses, whoever has cared for this patient before, a platform for us to ventilate, to comfort each other, which is a place of healing. You know, when we give kindness, it's a time for us to heal as well.
0: And you got to be kind to yourself, don't you?
2: Yes, definitely.
0: Because only if you're cared for and if you take care of yourself can you take care of your patient. Yeah?
2: Yes.
0: So I see this initiative, the Kinder ICU initiative, not just for the benefit of the patients. It's for nurses like yourself, Yingbing, doctors like you, Dr. Poi, to be able to cope with the aftermath of everything that has happened in the ICU, because it gives you the skills to not just be medically trained, because that's the technical part, you're already trained there, but how to carry out that work, but kinder, to be more kind in your interactions. I want to wrap this conversation by talking about the impact and the success of this initiative. What would you count as success? How do you see this impacting more people? What cultural shifts, what mindset shifts do you hope to see?
1: I hope that, you know, palliative care can actually be part of a standard of care for routine ICU practices. And the other aspect also, I hope that, you know, people see palliative care differently, and it's not just end-of-life care, but rather, you know, a care that will help to support patients and family at their hardest moment, be it whether they are going to survive the crowd or whether they are going to recover or not, but hope that, you know, it would be a support for their hardest journey in their life.
0: If you had a wish on a wish list, I mean, I'm sure there are not enough palliative care doctors to go around, at least not from the literature I've seen. What do you hope to see in the future if we were to roll this out to, you know, all hospitals, all healthcare institutions? It's your wish. It doesn't... it's not set in stone. What do you want to see? What do you wish to see?
1: I really hope that people don't see palliative care as just being, you know, end of life or terminal care, but rather something that we actually embraced as good clinical care for any of our patients, being in the ICU, being in the general ward, or any clinical setting.
0: What about you, Yingbing? your wish. Final word to you.
2: My wish definitely is to have to protect the patient dignity at all costs. Mm. The shift away from, you know, cure at all costs to a care that protects the patient's dignity, honouring their final wishes.
0: Mm.
2: Yeah, and that palliative care is no longer a taboo in Singapore, whereby the end of life talks are all normalised.
0: Yeah.
2: Yeah, and whereby compassion becomes the core of medical excellence.
0: Well said. Absolutely well said. Your patient at the centre and the heart of everything that you do and that we do, definitely. And, you know, I do hope that you will be able to normalise these conversations. Take it even home, as you said, right? These conversations can begin at home. Not easy, but certainly, yeah, and as the listener just said, sometimes it's not about doctors and nurses being kind. It's about human mankind being able to accept the fact of their current situation and also being kinder themselves. Thank you both very much for making time to join us here in our studios for this conversation. Not an easy one to have, and certainly I'm sure we could have gone deeper, but I do wish you the best in the work that you continue to do with your patients. Thank you.
1: Thank you.
2: Thank you, Susan.
0: Thank you very much. And so a kinder ICU, a kinder society, I think, you know, as we have people in our community and in our society who are aging. And this is a topic that we need to talk more about, explore more. We were talking about a kinder ICU. This is a new initiative that is happening across hospitals, and hopefully it will support people from the ICU journey from the very beginning. And as my guests have said, these conversations can begin at home. Dr. Poi Chu Hui is Senior Consultant, Department of Palliative Medicine at Tan Tock Seng Hospital, and Ms. Yong Ying Bing, Advanced Practice Nurse, Surgical High Dependency Unit, National University Hospital. To listen to this conversation again, you can head off to the MeListen app or to melisten.sg.
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20: Now, Open House with Susan Ng.
0: Sold. And together with Felicia Tan, we take a look at the luxury appeal of Mayer Blue on East Coast Road, and then head off to talk about a wave of more than 13,000 HDB flats reaching MOP in 2026. What could these developments mean for home buyers, upgraders, and the future direction of the property market? Stay with us.
8: Good afternoon, I'm Felicia Na. Emergency personnel were deployed to Singapore's Sentosa Cove this morning after a large fire broke out on a luxury yacht berthed at 115 Marina. Eyewitnesses told CNA that the fire started at around 8 a.m. local time. Firefighters arrived at the scene around 90 minutes after. No crew were on board and vessels around the area have been moved away. No casualties were reported. The boat has been identified as Eagle Wings 3, a yacht that spans 34 meters. CNA has contacted the authorities and 115 Marina Sentosa Cove for more information. This is a developing story and we'll bring you more details when we get them. The U.S. is reportedly planning to use seized Iranian assets to help Gulf allies rebuild and repair following the heavy destruction caused by the Middle East conflict. Paul Kok-ying has more.
3: Reports say U.S. Treasury Secretary Scott Bessent has directed his department to assess the total economic cost of the damage attributed to Tehran during the nearly 100-day conflict. Iran has heavily targeted infrastructure across Saudi Arabia, the United Arab Emirates, Qatar, Kuwait, Bahrain, and Jordan. The development comes as both the U.S. and Iran exchange fresh tit-for-tat strikes, putting the fragile truce under renewed pressure. Iran's Revolutionary Guards says it attacked U.S. bases in the Middle East in response to American strikes on its territory. Tehran says the U.S. action breached the truce agreement and warned Washington it would bear responsibility for any consequences. As tensions escalate, Pakistan's interior minister has arrived in Tehran for talks with senior Iranian officials as part of Islamabad's ongoing mediation efforts to end the conflict. But key sticking points remain, with frozen assets emerging as one of Tehran's central demands. Earlier, U.S. Secretary of State Marco Rubio told lawmakers that Washington would consider sanctions relief, including the possible release of frozen assets, but only if Iran agrees to abandon its nuclear program. Away from the battlefield, another point of contention is emerging, with both nations set to compete at this year's FIFA World Cup in the United States. On Saturday, Iran accused Washington of denying visas to key members of his national team's backroom staff. The dispute comes after Iranian players were granted visas to travel to the U.S., but the country's ambassador to Mexico says they have been instructed to enter and leave U.S. soil on the same day as their matches. Iran's World Cup squad will be based in Mexico during the tournament, although all three of its group stage matches are scheduled to be played on the U.S. West Coast.
8: 12 people have been killed across southern Lebanon, including members of the Lebanese military, as Israel continues to attack the country despite a new ceasefire. Lebanon said Israel targeted an army vehicle, killing two officers and a soldier. Beirut denounced the attacks, calling it a flagrant violation of Lebanese sovereignty and international law. Israel says it has launched a probe, but argued that it struck the vehicle because it was deemed a threat to IDF forces. Airstrikes were reported across wide areas of southern Lebanon, with drones hitting cars in the Nabatieh area. Locals say all civilian facilities in the area have been severely damaged. Ukraine has launched a blitz of drones across Russia after President Vladimir Putin declined a call for face-to-face talks with Ukrainian President Volodymyr Zelensky. The Russian leader said there was no point in meeting until a long-term solution to end the war has been found. Mr. Zelensky described the strikes as a, quote, just response to recent Russian attacks on his country. Russia's defense ministry said it intercepted more than 300 drones, which targeted 16 regions, including Moscow and St. Petersburg. Officials described the strike on Russia's second biggest city as unprecedented, with three people injured. Russia had hit back, launching more than 270 strikes. Ukraine's Air Force said it shot down most of the drones. Ukraine officials also accused Moscow of violating international law after an alleged Russian strike on two search and rescue vessels in Ukrainian waters left several people injured. North Korea has vowed to never back down on its status as a nuclear-armed state, calling it non-negotiable and warning it will not tolerate any threats. State media reports that leader Kim Jong-un has ordered the expansion of its missile production capacity by 2.5 times over the next 5 years. The statements come ahead of Chinese President Xi Jinping's visit to North Korea tomorrow. Reports say Pyongyang may be keen to showcase its nuclear capabilities ahead of the two-day trip. President Xi will hold talks with the North Korean leader in what the Chinese Foreign Ministry says will be an exchange of views on common issues. The visit marks the latest sign of strengthening ties between the neighbors. It also follows reports saying the North will construct a 10,000-ton destroyer as well as develop secret underwater weapons. The founder of India's viral cockroach junta party has led a street protest in New Delhi. Abhijit Dibke demanded the resignation of the country's education minister, Dharmendra Pradhan, over leaks of exam papers and errors in marking that have threatened the careers of millions of students. The CJP wants Mr. Pradhan to quit or be fired within 7 days, warning the movement will spread otherwise. Hundreds of Indian youths rallied for the first street protest under the viral satirical group, which was born from a meme last month and has since become a vehicle for wider anger among young Indians over jobs, education and politics. Its message has resonated with many people under 30, who are estimated to make up more than half of India's population. Rebecca Bundon filed this report from protests on the ground in New Delhi.
13: There's a huge security presence here with some 1,000 police personnel deployed, while the founder and newly appointed spokespeople for the youth movement known as the Cockroach Janata Party urged demonstrators to keep this protest peaceful. The crowd grew throughout the day, though it perhaps didn't reflect the scale of the online movement, which has amassed some 22 million followers on Instagram, outpacing that of India's ruling BJP in a matter of a couple of weeks. This was the first time there was some on-ground activity from the viral CJP, and their priority here was to call for the education minister's resignation. This follows issues around recent high-stakes exams, including the medical college entrance test, which was cancelled last month after allegations of papers being leaked. And there have been widespread complaints about a final school year exam's new digital on-screen marking system. But some demonstrators say their concerns are wider in a country where half of the population is under the age of 30.
14: Government is responsible for the unemployment, right? And secondly, why are you calling people who are demanding their rights cockroaches?
15: Opposition has a big opportunity to carry forward the youth momentum into the parliament, and I believe that is the only way to bring about change, because protests are not the only way to bring about change. We need representation in the parliament.
13: India's government blocked the movement's X account, while a minister accused the group of seeking followers from, quote, the anti-India gang. The founder, Abhijit Dibke, who recently graduated from Boston University in the US, has admitted the movement started as a joke, in reaction to comments from the Chief Justice of India, who likened some individuals to cockroaches, although the Chief Justice later said his remarks were taken out of context. The comments have struck a nerve among some of India's youth. The question now is whether this movement gathers pace or fizzles out.
8: The annual meeting of the International Air Transport Association has opened in Rio de Janeiro. The global aviation industry is weighing the impact of the war on Iran, including soaring fuel costs, disrupted air routes, and persistent aircraft shortages. The war in the Middle East is by far the biggest shock that the airline industry is currently dealing with, as executives from more than 370 airlines gather in Brazil. The conference, which runs until Monday, is taking place against the backdrop of the conflict and its far-reaching consequences, including higher operating costs, disrupted flight paths, and growing inflationary pressures. Airlines are also struggling to strike a balance between raising fares to offset rising costs and maintaining passenger demand. Those challenges are placing further strain on a sector still recovering from the lasting effects of the COVID-19 pandemic. At home, new research will look into how men in Singapore manage loneliness and seek help for their mental health issues. This was launched by local community groups advocating men's well-being in collaboration with Australia's Murdoch University. CNA's Clara Lee with more.
5: Organisers say the findings will provide data to improve future support services and interventions. The agreement was announced at the launch of a new movement for men called Men Too, which brings together community groups dedicated to improving mental health and interpersonal relationships. It plans to hold regular activities like workshops and nature walks for men to connect and seek support. Senior Parliamentary Secretary for Social and Family Development, Eric Chua, adds that such efforts are necessary as these issues are becoming increasingly common in Singapore.
21: In a Singapore mental health study on help-seeking patterns, males were found to be significantly associated with lower odds of seeking help from professionals from social services compared to females. Investing in men's mental health is at its heart investing in our families and investing in our collective future.
8: Headlines anytime on CNA 938 and CNA.asia. Well, let's look at the roads and see what's happening this Sunday afternoon. We've got a vehicle breakdown on the KPE towards the ECP after Buangkok East Drive, and also roadworks on the TPE towards the PIE after Loyang Avenue. Avoid lane 1. Turning to weather next, we've got thundery showers over many areas this afternoon. Temperatures should keep between 26 and 33 degrees Celsius.
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0: Welcome to Open House. I'm Susan Ng, together with Felicia Tan from 99.co. We thank you very much for making time to join us today. So we're going to be heading to Mayor Blue. This is a new freehold development in District 15. We look at its luxury appeal, its sea-facing location, and also how upcoming plans like the Long Island could shape the future of the East Coast. Felicia.
28: Yes, and more than 13,000 HDB flats are expected to reach their minimum occupation period, or MOP, in 2026. This is almost double the number in 2025. So with many of these flats located in popular estates such as Punggol, Queenstown, Tampines and Bidadari, what could this wave of newly MOP flats mean for buyers, sellers, upgraders, and the wider residential market? We'll be unpacking that later.
0: That's right. If you have questions for us, you know what to do. WhatsApp 963-11938. Joining us for our first conversation is Matthew Chan. 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Matthew, thank you so much for joining us today.
29: Hello, Susan and Felicia. Thank you for having me today.
0: So, freehold development in District 15, this is Mayor Blue. It sits on the former site of the Mayor Park condominium. 226 units, 2 to 5 bedders, 2 penthouse units. Matthew, begin our conversation by sharing more about the buyer profiles. Were there more owner-occupiers or investors?
29: Most buyers are owner-occupiers and affluent families rather than pure investors. This is quite expected because Mayor Blue sits in one of Singapore's most established freehold residential enclaves. What is interesting is that many buyers are not simply buying a home for today. They are securing a rare freehold asset in a location where future supplies remain limited. Unlike investors chasing short-term rental yield, these buyers are looking at wealth preservation, legacy planning, and long-term enjoyment of the property. Buyer takeaway is that when owner-occupier dominates a project, it often creates a stronger community and reduces speculative pressure.
28: So, Matthew, Mayor Blue is positioned as an exclusive and luxurious project. What are some of the features that make it so? Could you share more about the facilities provided in the development?
29: Luxury today is no longer about marble finishes or branded fittings. True luxury is increasingly defined by privacy, exclusivity, and scarcity. With only 226 units in a single tower, Mayor Blue offers a level of exclusivity that is difficult to find in larger developments. Residents enjoy unobstructed sea views, premium specification, and a curated range of facilities without the crowding typically associated with mega developments. The biggest luxury

0: What a great game! What's the next play?
1: We go straight to the goal! Breakfast at McDonald's! My treat!
2: Try the new breakfast burgers from McDonald's. Juicy chicken ham or sausage, crisp fresh lettuce, and a creamy garlic dressing on soft whole buns. It's the ultimate kickstart after a night of World Cup action. Breakfast hours only while stocks last.
0: You're a legend!
3: I know.
4: Mayor Mansion or even Amber Park?
5: Mayor Mansion and Amber Parks are excellent developments and have helped establish strong benchmark for the area. What Mayor Blue offer is the opportunity to enter at today's pricing while benefiting from the price discovery already established by surrounding completed projects. For buyers evaluating value, it's worth asking. If completed freehold developments nearby are already trading at certain level, what does that imply for a brand new freehold project that have yet to reach completion?
6: Okay, so when we're considering things like location, yeah, Matthew, would you say the prices are premium for Mayor Blue? And if you're looking at the wider District 15 area, perhaps closer to Mayor Blue, how does the price range compare?
5: On paper, Mayor Blue may appear premium. The better question is whether it is expensive relative to what it offers. When compared to other freehold developments along Mayor Road and East Coast Stretch, buyers are paying for a combination of freehold tenure, sea views, MRT accessibility, and future transformation potential. Many locations can offer one of two of these attributes. Few can offer all of them simultaneously. Buyer takeaway from this is that premium assets often look expensive before appreciation and reasonable afterwards.
4: Yeah, but how does the prices of Mayor Blue actually compare with other developments in the wider District 15?
5: Actually, it's quite comparable. Price range are almost similar. That's why it's a good buy right now.
4: So let's talk about the connectivity and the accessibility of Mayor Blue. It is currently about a 9-minute walk between the development and Katong Park MRT station, and pretty well connected for those who drive. But could you tell us more about the connectivity in this area?
5: Mayor Blue enjoy excellent connectivity via Katong Park MRT on the Thomson East Coast Line, providing direct access to Marina Bay, Shenton Way and Orchard. For drivers, the ECP and MCE offer quick access to both the CBD and Changi Airport. This means residents enjoy the rare combination of being close to the city while maintaining a resort-style coastal environment. Buyer takeaway from this, few location allows you to reach the CBD quickly while still enjoying sea views and East Coast living.
6: Future residents are going to be living in an area that, you know, many people envy. It's right at East Coast Park. So you've got the sea, the seaside, the beach, and lots of recreational activities. Talk to us about this. The lifestyle, the nature, the recreational facilities that are available and what people can enjoy in the future, because there's also development happening.
5: Living here is fundamentally different from living in many city fringe developments. Residents can enjoy cycling, jogging, waterfront walks and other outdoor activity at East Coast Park, almost as an extension of their backyard. In today's environment where wellness and quality of life are increasingly valued, this lifestyle proposition becomes even more attractive. Buyers takeaway from this is that you are not just buying a home, you're buying access to a lifestyle.
4: So, Matthew, in terms of amenities such as schools, lifestyle, and even dining options, what would you say there is to look forward in the area for future residents of Mayor Blue?
5: Residents here enjoy proximity to reputable schools, Parkway Parade, I-12 Katong, and the Katong and Joo Chiat Dining Belt, East Coast Eatery, and numerous lifestyle amenities. One of the unique strengths of District 15 is that it combines convenience with character. Many newer districts provide convenience, few have the heritage, food culture, and established lifestyle ecosystem that Katong offers. Buyer takeaway from this is that the

0: neighborhood already has everything buyers are waiting for in the newer estates.
1: Okay, so Matthew, let's talk about the URA master plan for the Long Island. This is in the works. This also means that there will be reclaimed land off the East Coast. Talk to us more about this, the Long Island plan for this area.
0: The Long Island proposal represents one of Singapore's most significant long-term coastal transformation plans. Apart from strengthening coastal protection, the vision includes new waterfront recreation space, parks, and lifestyle destinations. Historically, major government infrastructure investments have tended to enhance the attractiveness and desirability of surrounding residential districts. Buyer takeaway from this is that buyers today are positioning themselves ahead of a long-term transformation rather than reacting after it happens. Mm.
2: So, Mayor Blue is also near two major master plans, right? Kallang Alive and Long Island. Could you tell us how would these two transformations impact the outlook for Mayor Blue in the future?
0: For Kallang Alive and Long Island plan, this is where the long-term story becomes particularly compelling. Mayor Blue sits between two major transformation corridors. To the west, Kallang Alive aims to create a world-class sports, entertainment, and lifestyle precinct. To the east, Long Island introduced future waterfront recreation space and coastal enhancement. Few developments are positioned to benefit from two major transformation initiatives simultaneously. Buyer takeaway from this is that buyers are not just purchasing a freehold home, they are securing a position between two of Singapore's most significant future growth corridors.
1: So there certainly is a lot to look forward to, not just future residents, but for the rest of us as well, as we see the transformation of the Kallang area as well as the East Coast area through Long Island. Matthew, thank you very much for sharing your insights with us.
0: Thank you for having me.
1: Matthew Chan is Associate Group Director with Propnex Realty Private Limited. When we come back from the break, we are going to be taking a look at the more than 13,000 flats that are set to reach the MOP in 2026 and what this could mean for buyers, sellers, as well as upgraders. Stay with us on Open House.
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13: The shutdown of several outlets has raised questions about the brand's future in Singapore.
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4: Good afternoon, it's 12:30. I'm Felicia Na. Emergency personnel were deployed to Singapore's Sentosa Cove this morning after a large fire broke out on a luxury yacht berthed at 115 Marina. Eyewitnesses told CNA that the fire started at around 8 a.m. local time. Firefighters arrived at the scene around 90 minutes after. No crew were on board and vessels around the area have been moved away. No casualties were reported. The boat has been identified as Eagle Wings 3, a yacht that spans 34 meters. CNA has contacted the authorities and 115 Marina Sentosa Cove for more information. Charlotte Lim is on the scene at Sentosa Cove and has more on the incident.
5: There's thick smoke still in the air, a very strong burnt smell still lingering. And earlier on, the visibility was so bad that we couldn't see the other side of the area. So I reached here at 115 Marina Sentosa Cove at about 9:45. And while I was on my way here, I could already see, thick plumes of smoke coming out from the incident site from inside my cab. Now, upon reaching, I was greeted by a very strong burnt smell. There were many curious onlookers as well as residents, but they were not allowed to go anywhere near due to safety reasons. Now, security was tight, plenty of cordons, many police as well as Singapore Civil Defence Forces personnel on the ground as well, just to ensure the well-being of everyone here. Now, I spoke to some residents earlier and they told me that they got alerted to the fire at about 8 a.m. this morning, and the SCDF and the emergency response team came thereafter to put out the fire. Let's have a listen.
6: So we heard about it on some community WhatsApp groups. I heard about it at probably 9 o'clock this morning. And then we came down to drop my daughter Rosie off at her martial arts lesson at about 9:15, and we saw the fire had really taken hold by then. There's a lot of flames at that point. It'd obviously been burning for some time, and it seems like they have it under control now, but it's obviously been burning for a couple of hours by this point.
5: Now, over the course of the past 3 hours or so, I see that firefighters were shooting jets of water to put out the fire, and I believe that firefighting efforts are still ongoing at this point in time. For now, the cause of the fire remains unclear, but what we do know is that the vessel belongs to the Eagle Wings Group. Now, it's a super yacht used for private charters as well as events that can accommodate up to 50 people. 115 Marina Sentosa Cove team says there are no reported injuries and that they are working with the authorities to bring the situation under control.
4: Singapore has blocked access to 14 social media posts that contained inflammatory claims against its Indian community and threatened the nation's racial harmony. Second Home Affairs Minister Edwin Tong says the government has to act firmly and reject attempts from people who wish to harm the country. He urges Singaporeans to be discerning and question the source or intention of such content. CNA's Nashua Rohim with this report featuring Mr. Tong.
7: In May, videos on YouTube, Facebook and X caught the attention of Singapore's Home Affairs Ministry. The content suggested that the country's culture is fundamentally Chinese and the multiracial policy is a facade meant to appeal to Western values. It also claims that the government's approach towards China and a growing Indian community would lead to negative outcomes. Some of these videos have as many as 3,500 views.
8: These videos strike at the very foundation of what makes Singapore home for all of us, and they undermine the very basis of our society. The content reflects the agenda, unfortunately, of those who intend to divide us as a nation, and that's why we must act firmly and reject attempts from those who wish to do us harm.
7: Investigations show that these posts likely came from a China-based platform. It was then reposted and carried on to platforms and websites that Singaporeans could access. Authorities have also found other deliberate attempts to spread such information in Singapore.
8: There's currently no evidence to suggest that this is a coordinated campaign by any government. Based on our investigations, the content originate from the infospace. They are likely generated organically by various foreign netizens. I would say any country seeking to safeguard its social cohesion would agree with us that such content is unacceptable and would take a similar stance to safeguard their own society.
7: Mr. Tong urges Singaporeans to be discerning and careful with what they are consuming online and question the source or intention of such videos. He also calls for people to not share content that may harm Singapore's social fabric and social harmony. At a community event in Jalan Besar, Digital Development and Information Minister Josephine Teo warns that if divisive content against one community is allowed to spread online, other groups could be targeted next.
9: Today, they target the Indians and they pit the Chinese against them. Tomorrow, it will be other races, other communities. We must not allow that. So we must always remember that the cohesion we have in our society is very precious. It has taken a very long time to build up, but it can be broken if we are not careful. So stay alert and make sure that we don't allow anyone to cast doubt on our national unity and also a very important multicultural identity.
7: Authorities say they will continue to monitor the sites closely and will not hesitate to take further measures.
4: Headlines anytime on CNA 938 and CNA.asia. Let's look at the roads and what's happening there. No major incidents at this point in time. You want to look out for roadworks on the TPE towards the PIE after Loyang Avenue and stay clear of Lane 1. That's it for traffic. Do drive safe.
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11: Then from 8 to 10 a.m., stay locked in for the morning report. We break down the headlines, discuss the issues, and get to the heart of the stories that matter. 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
10: And sometimes we sneak in a little bit of Taylor Swift. It's me,
11: hi. So join me, Haryanto Dimai.
10: And me, Andrea Heng, every weekday morning for your daily dose of what's important. We don't just report the news.
11: We put it in perspective.

0: Welcome to Open House. Thank you so much for joining us today. I'm Susan Ng, together with Felicia Tan from 99.co. So we're going to head off to talk about something quite interesting. We know that more than 13,000 HDB flats are set to reach their MOP in 2026. And we're wondering what this could mean for buyers, sellers, as well as upgraders. I mean, how will a wave of newly eligible resale flats influence prices, supply, and maybe even the next phase of the housing market? WhatsApp your questions to us at 963-11938. And joining us to talk about this is Mohan Sandrasegaran, Head of Research and Data Analytics with Singapore Realtors Inc., SRI. Mohan, thank you very much for making time today.
1: Hello, Susan and Felicia. Thank you for having me back on the show.
0: Thank you for making time for us. Mohan, how important is the minimum occupation period or MOP cycle in shaping trends within Singapore's property market?
1: Yes, so the MOP cycle is actually quite important because it plays a pivotal role in potentially shaping the supply of resale flats in the market. For listeners who may not be familiar, MOP stands for Minimum Occupation Period, as you mentioned. It is the minimum period that homeowners must live in their HDB flat before they are allowed to sell it on the open market. So from a market perspective, when a larger batch of flats reaches MOP, more homeowners become eligible to sell their flats, which potentially increases the pool of resale housing that is available to buyers. So a larger MOP pipeline can provide more housing options for prospective home buyers and also contribute to a healthier level of resale supply.
0: Okay, and so, you know, as we talk about the MOP, we also understand, Mohan, that more than 13,000 flats are expected to reach their MOP in 2026. How significant is this compared to previous years? And of course, why does this matter for the market at this point?
1: Yes, Susan, this is actually quite a big number, more than 13,000 flats. It is significant because it is almost double the number of flats that reached MOP in 2025, which was around over 6,000 flats. So this matters because in 2026, it introduces potentially a meaningful supply of newer resale flats into the resale market. And these flats are often attractive to buyers who are in need of immediate homes, especially those who prefer a newer home but are unable to wait for a BTO flat to be completed, whether it is due to personal or various other circumstances. So with these potential flats becoming eligible to be MOP, buyers are likely to have more options across different towns and flat types. So this increase in supply should help improve market conditions and also contribute to a more balanced resale market.
2: So Mohan, do you think that many of these flats would eventually enter the resale market upon reaching their MOP? Or are there reasons some owners may choose to hold on to their homes?
1: Yes, Felicia. So it is important to note that not every household will choose to sell immediately upon reaching MOP. So in essence, MOP creates eligibility to sell, but it does not necessarily create an obligation to sell. So there is a key difference. As you know, some households may decide to choose to continue living in their current flats due to, you know, a number of reasons. It could be due to family needs, trying to be closer to parents, or school proximity, workplace convenience, or lifestyle preferences. So in essence, not every flat reaching MOP will enter the resale market immediately, and not every owner will become a seller. So the actual resale supply entering the market will likely be gradual rather than, you know, all at one go.
2: And I think one of the more important questions here would be, how would this increase in resale supply affect HDB resale prices across Singapore? Could it finally ease some of the upward pressure on resale prices we've seen in recent years?
1: Yes, I think that is a very important question that's on the mind of all of the homeowners in Singapore. So the increase in resale supply should help ease some of the pressure on the overall HDB resale prices. In fact, we have already started to see signs of moderation. For instance, if we take a look at the HDB resale prices in the first quarter of 2026, it actually recorded a moderation of 0.1%. So this moderation also came amid a ramp up in the public housing supply, which includes BTO as well as sale of balance flat exercises as well. So looking ahead with the addition of more MOP flats potentially coming into the resale market, this will not only further improve housing availability, but also ensure a sustainable housing market as well.
0: And which towns or estates, Mohan, are likely to see the biggest impact from this MOP wave? And perhaps also for us to maybe pay more attention to these locations?
1: So there are at least 14 estates that are expected to see flats reaching MOP in 2026, which means a broad range of locations across Singapore could potentially see resale supply entering the market. And among them, Punggol, Queenstown, and Tampines stand out as they account for some of the larger number of flats reaching MOP. Punggol alone is expected to have more than 3,000 flats reaching MOP, followed by Queenstown with estimated around over 2,400 flats, and with Tampines coming in around 2,100 flats as well. So as such, both mature and non-mature estates are expected to see potentially a more number of flats reaching MOP and coming on stream in the resale market. So with more flats becoming eligible for sale, prospective home buyers could benefit from a wider selection of homes across different locations, budgets, and flat types.
2: Do you expect the impact to be different in highly sought-after locations such as Dawson and Bidadari compared to the Heartland estates?
3: What a great game! What's the next play?
4: We go straight to the goal! Breakfast at McDonald's! 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
5: Try the new breakfast burgers from McDonald's. Juicy chicken ham or sausage, crisp fresh lettuce, and a creamy garlic dressing on soft whole buns. It's the ultimate kickstart after a night of World Cup action. Breakfast hours only while stocks last.
3: You're a legend!
6: I know.
1: And the overall condition of the flat as well. So flats that actually perform well across these attributes are likely to continue attracting positive buyer interest. However, demand is unlikely to be spread evenly across all flats. So well-located flats with desirable characteristics may continue to see healthy demand and relatively firm pricing. The impact will also depend on how much new resale supply enters a particular area at the same time as well. So overall, while the increase in MOP supply should improve housing options for buyers, market outcomes will continue to be influenced by the specific attribute of each flat.
0: So I would imagine then, Mohan, that for the group of people that you're referring to, and also for buyers who might have been priced out of newer resale flats, could 2026 then present more opportunities and perhaps more negotiating power?
1: Yeah, correct. So those buyers who have been, potentially felt that they were priced out. So with more flats reaching their MOP this year, buyers are likely to benefit from a larger pool of new resale flats potentially entering the market. So this means different options across different towns, flat types, and price points. However, negotiating power is still likely to vary depending on market conditions. So in areas where demand remains strong, sellers may still be able to command firm prices as well. And in locations with larger number of potentially competing listings, buyers may enjoy slightly greater room for negotiation. Overall, first-time home buyers are likely to be among the biggest beneficiaries, and this is important for households, especially with those with immediate housing needs who may not be able to wait for a new BTO flat to be completed. Hence, this increase in supply should provide buyers with a greater choice, more flexibility, and potentially better opportunities to find a suitable home within their budget.
2: So, these newly MOP flats, they're coming from estates that are pretty mature, where there are older HDB flats available as well. So, how will the increased availability of relatively young, resale flats, how will it affect the demand for older HDB flats in the same town?
1: So, the increase in newer resale flat does

0: automatically mean demand for older HDB flats will decline, I think that will cause a mass panic among homeowners in Singapore. But if we take a look at the first quarter of 2026, around 37% of all HDB resale transactions involve older flats, flats that were built in 1990 or earlier. And while about 31% involve newer flats that were completed from 2013 onwards as well. This suggests that demand exists across different age groups of flats, and buyers will continue to consider a wide range of options depending on their needs and budgets. So we should not rule out older flats completely, as older flats can continue to appeal to buyers for several reasons, and they are often located in mature estates with, maybe established amenities, schools, transport connectivity, and town centers. And in many cases, older flats also offer larger floor areas compared to newer flats as well, which can be quite attractive to families seeking more living spaces as well.
1: There could be MOP flat owners who are potential upgraders. How could this affect demand in the executive condominium and private residential markets?
0: That's right. Some flat owners could indeed be potential upgraders in the future. Generally in Singapore, if we take a look at the housing path, if homeowners decide to choose their flats, some may choose to upgrade to maybe to an EC or private residential property, while others, may choose to right size or even remain within the HDB market, depending on their housing needs, family circumstances, and their financial position. That said, we do not expect every homeowner to automatically become an upgrader, as most buyers are also owner-occupiers buying their flat for the longer term. And this is very relevant if we take a look at the in light of the recent EC policy changes, which place greater emphasis on owner occupation and prudent home ownership as well. For instance, the extension of the EC MOP from 5 years to 10 years, the removal of deferred payment scheme, and as well as the increase in first-timer allocation quotas, which all point towards encouraging genuine owner occupiers and longer-term home ownership. So overall, while the larger MOP cohort is likely to expand the pool of potential upgraders, we need to expect upgrading activity to remain gradual, with decisions ultimately guided by affordability and long-term financial readiness.
2: Mohan, there will still be new BTO launches this year and, in the following years. Do you think this larger pool of resale flats could draw some demand away from new BTO launches? Or do you think they serve a very different buyer group?
0: I would say both segments, in a way, largely complement rather than compete directly with each other. While there's certainly some overlap, BTO and resale buyers often have different priorities and housing needs. So, for instance, BTO flats typically appeal to buyers who are willing to wait for a new home and are looking for a more affordable entry point into home ownership. But on the other hand, resale flats are often preferred by buyers who require housing more urgently and want to live in a specific location, or if they prefer the certainty of an existing completed home. So in essence, today's MOP supply is essentially yesterday's BTO supply coming full circle, and ultimately a larger MOP cohort and sustained BTO launches will work hand in hand to ensure a more balanced housing market.
1: Mohan, how does the increase in MOP supply fit into the government's broader efforts to stabilize the housing market through higher BTO and overall housing supply?
0: So over the past few years, the government has actually ramped up the BTO supply to address this strong housing demand and improve housing accessibility. So even recently, HDB is likely to exceed the initial 55,000 flat target that was set for 2025 to 2027. And in 2026 alone, around 19,600 BTO flats are expected to be launched, and of which around estimated 4,000 flats might be shorter waiting times of less than 3 years. As these BTO projects are eventually completed, and with homeowners fulfilling their MOP, some of these are eventually translated into the resale market as additional supply. And this results in a more broader and more diversified housing supply pipeline. And buyers are likely to benefit from having more options in both the primary and the secondary markets. So the continued ramp up in BTO supply and even the sale of balance flat exercises and the growing pool of MOP flats all point towards a housing market that is gradually normalizing through supply-led adjustments.
2: So, Mohan, generally, resale price growth in the past few years has been a concern for many buyers, right? Do you think resale price growth may moderate rather than decline? And what's the difference, you know, between moderation and a decline in prices? Why is this distinction important for homeowners?
0: Yes, Felicia, that is quite a valid concern that most homeowners have on their mind. There is an important difference between moderation and decline. When we talk about moderation, we are referring to a situation where prices may continue to increase, but at a slower and more sustainable pace. A decline, on the other hand, means prices are actually falling over a prolonged period. And that is something most homeowners do not want to hear or see, as their value of flats, they will assume, is going to drop significantly. So that this distinction is quite important, because homeowners should not assume, should not assume that a larger number of flats reaching their MOP will automatically cause their flat values to drop. So while an increase in supply can reduce some of the pressure on prices, it does not necessarily lead to a broad-based decline in the overall resale market. So in summary, housing demand in Singapore remains well supported by genuine owner-occupiers, especially first-time home buyers, newly formed households, and families looking to upgrade or relocate.
1: Mohan, when we're looking beyond 2026, let's talk about the mid and long term. There will be more flats expected to reach MOP in the years ahead. When taken into consideration as a whole, are we entering a new phase of the HDB resale market?
0: Yes, Susan, we are definitely entering a new phase of the HDB resale market, characterized by a much stronger supply pipeline than what we are used to have seen in the past few years. So we are moving away from the supply tightness that characterized the post-pandemic period. And based on current projections, around 18,000 flats could potentially reach their minimum occupation period in 2027, followed by approximately maybe 21,000 flats in 2028 as well. Mm. Although these figures remain subject to changes, this represents quite a significant increase compared to historical levels and reflects the larger number of BTO flats being completed in recent years as well. So most importantly, this does not mean the resale market is heading towards a sharp correction or period of weakness. Rather, it suggests that the market may gradually become are less supply constrained. So in essence, the market is evolving and not reversing. So we are moving from a supply constrained market towards a supply supported market.
1: Okay. Talking to us more about market implications as more HDB flats reach their MOP is Mohan Sandrasegaran, Head of Research and Data Analytics with Singapore Realtors Inc., SRI. Mohan, thank you very much for joining us today.
0: Thank you so much, Felicia and Susan, for having me back on the show. Always a pleasure.
1: Pleasure's ours as well. And that's all the time we have this week on Open House. More property news and reviews can be found on www.99.co. 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
1: When it comes to heart attacks, women don't always experience the classic symptoms we often hear about. Why are so many warning signs still being missed, and what should women be looking out for? What happens when a museum is also someone's home and dinner is part of the experience? And how can play spark curiosity, creativity, and a lifelong care for our planet? Those stories coming up after the news.
9: Good afternoon, I'm Felicia Na. Emergency personnel were deployed to Singapore's Sentosa Cove this morning after a large fire broke out on a luxury yacht berthed at 115 Marina. Eyewitnesses told CNA that the fire started at around 8 a.m. local time. Firefighters arrived at the scene around 90 minutes after. No crew were on board, and vessels around the area have been moved away. No casualties were reported. The boat has been identified as Eagle Wings 3, a yacht that spans 34 meters. CNA has contacted the authorities and 115 Marina Sentosa Cove for more information. Charlotte Lim is on the scene at Sentosa Cove and has more on the incident.
10: There's thick smoke still in the air, a very strong burnt smell still lingering. And earlier on, the visibility was so bad that we couldn't see the other side of the area. So I reached here at 115 Marina Sentosa Cove at about 9:45. And while I was on my way here, I could already see, thick plumes of smoke coming out from the incident site from inside my cab. Now, upon reaching, I was greeted by a very strong burnt smell. There were many curious onlookers as well as residents, but they were not allowed to go anywhere near due to safety reasons. Now, security was tight, plenty of cordons, many police as well as Singapore Civil Defence Forces personnel on the ground as well, just to ensure the well-being of everyone here. Now, I spoke to some residents earlier and they told me that they got alerted to the fire at about 8 a.m. this morning, and the SCDF and the emergency response team came thereafter to put out the fire. Let's have a listen.
11: So we heard about it on some community WhatsApp groups. I heard about it at probably 9 o'clock this morning.
5: And then we came down to drop my daughter Rosie off at her martial arts lesson at about 9:15. And we saw the fire had really taken hold by then. There's a lot of flames at that point. It'd obviously been burning for some time. And, you know, it seems like they have it under control now, but it's obviously been burning for a couple of hours by this point.
10: Now, over the course of the past 3 hours or so, I see that firefighters were shooting jets of water to put out the fire. And I believe that firefighting efforts are still ongoing at this point in time. For now, the cause of the fire remains unclear. But what we do know is that the vessel belongs to the Eagle Wings Group. Now, it's a super yacht used for private charters as well as events that can accommodate up to 50 people. 115 Marina Sentosa Cove team says there are no reported injuries and that they're working with the authorities to bring the situation under control.
9: The U.S. is reportedly planning to use seized Iranian assets to help Gulf allies rebuild and repair following the heavy destruction caused by the Middle East conflict. Po Kok-ying has more.
11: Reports say U.S. Treasury Secretary Scott Bessent has directed his department to assess the total economic cost of the damage attributed to Tehran during the nearly 100-day conflict. Iran has heavily targeted infrastructure across Saudi Arabia, the United Arab Emirates, Qatar, Kuwait, Bahrain, and Jordan. The development comes as both the US and Iran exchange fresh tit-for-tat strikes, putting the fragile truce under renewed pressure. Iran's Revolutionary Guards says it attacked US bases in the Middle East in response to American strikes on its territory. Tehran says the US action breached the truce agreement and warned Washington it would bear responsibility for any consequences. As tensions escalate, Pakistan's interior minister has arrived in Tehran for talks with senior Iranian officials as part of Islamabad's ongoing mediation efforts to end the conflict. But key sticking points remain, with frozen assets emerging as one of Tehran's central demands. Earlier, U.S. Secretary of State Marco Rubio told lawmakers that Washington would consider sanctions relief, including the possible release of frozen assets, but only if Iran agrees to abandon its nuclear program. Away from the battlefield, another point of contention is emerging, with both nations set to compete at this year's FIFA World Cup in the United States. On Saturday, Iran accused Washington of denying visas to key members of his national team's backroom staff. The dispute comes after Iranian players were granted visas to travel to the U.S., but the country's ambassador to Mexico says they have been instructed to enter and leave U.S. soil on the same day as their matches. Iran's World Cup squad will be based in Mexico during the tournament, although all three of its group stage matches are scheduled to be played on the U.S. West Coast.
9: 12 people have been killed across southern Lebanon, including members of the Lebanese military, as Israel continues to attack the country despite a new ceasefire. Lebanon said Israel targeted an army vehicle, killing two officers and a soldier. Beirut denounced the attacks, calling it a flagrant violation of Lebanese sovereignty and international law. Israel says it has launched a probe, but argued that it struck the vehicle because it was deemed a threat to IDF forces. Airstrikes were reported across wide areas of southern Lebanon, with drones hitting cars in the Nabatieh area. Locals say all civilian facilities in the area have been severely damaged. Protests are growing in Albania against a proposed luxury resort backed by Donald Trump's son-in-law, Jared Kushner. Thousands of protesters have been gathering every evening for nearly a week in the Balkan country to denounce what they view as the planned destruction of entire sections of an environmentally sensitive area. The news desk has more.
12: Kushner's investment firm, Affinity Partners, is involved in the $1.6 billion project on an undeveloped stretch of Albania's coastline that lies near the Vjosa Narta protected area. On Saturday, protesters formed the words Save Narta on the sand. The area is a wetland home to seals, sea turtle nesting sites, and flamingos. Here's biologist Ledi Seljekai.
13: Even in one random day during the breeding season or even during the wintering season, you can actually count like 5,000 or even much more individuals of flamingos in the area. This area is fulfills the criteria to be a wetland of international importance.
12: And activists say the area must not lose its protected status.
14: It's a beautiful natural landscape. And if we continue to work on this, we will not see it like this. It will be basically another city. So we're talking about urbanization. We're not talking about light tourism. We're not talking about nature tourism.
12: In Albania's capital on Friday, thousands of protesters gathered outside the office of Prime Minister Edi Rama, chanting revolution and stop the project.
15: The investment, it's not for us. Even right now, we cannot afford our beaches. We cannot go there. Like, it's too expensive. And you can imagine that everything that will be built there, it's not for us. Even for economy and for new jobs, not at all.
12: Albania's Prime Minister has defended the project. And developers have said their focus will be responsible stewardship and environmental enhancement. Investment firm Affinity Partners and Kushner did not respond to requests for comment. Last year, Kushner abandoned a plan to redevelop the former Yugoslav army headquarters in Belgrade following street protests.
9: The founder of India's viral cockroach Janata Party has led a street protest in New Delhi. Abhijit Dibke demanded the resignation of the country's education minister, Dharmendra Pradhan, over leaks of exam papers and errors in marking that have threatened the careers of millions of students. The CJP wants Mr. Pradhan to quit or be fired within 7 days, warning the movement will spread otherwise. Hundreds of Indian youths rallied for the first street protest under the viral satirical group, which was born from a meme last month and has since become a vehicle for wider anger among young Indians over jobs, education and politics. Its message has resonated with many people under 30, who are estimated to make up more than half of India's population. Pope Leo has urged leaders to hear the world's cries for peace. The pontiff is on tour in Spain, which he hopes will set an example for the world about respecting every human being. The news desk has more.
16: Pope Leo urged global leaders on Saturday to set aside polarization and listen to the world's cries for peace. The speech in front of Spain's King Felipe marked the beginning of a week-long visit. That includes meeting migrants and the organizations that support them. He earlier told reporters that he hoped this would set an example to the world about showing, quote, respect for every human being. The American Pope adopted a more assertive tone against the direction of global leadership in recent months, and he's scheduled to give more than 20 speeches during his first trip to a European Union country outside Italy.
17: The Pope has to understand that.
16: In particular, Pope Leo has angered U.S. President Donald Trump by criticizing his anti-immigration policies and the Iran war. And in neighboring France, U.S. Defense Secretary Pete Hegseth delivered his own message on immigration as he attended a ceremony in Colville-sur-Mer to mark the 82nd anniversary of D-Day.
18: Different European beaches are stormed by different dangerous ideologies. Beaches in Spain, in Italy, in Greece, and Bulgaria. Boats and men arrive.
16: In Spain, huge gatherings are expected in the coming days for the first visit to the country by a pope since 2011. During Pope Leo's visit, the first U.S. head of the Catholic Church will also meet survivors of sexual abuse by Catholic clergy. And he will inaugurate a new tower in Barcelona's famed Sagrada Familia Basilica.
9: Headlines anytime on CNA 938 and CNA.asia. Let's look at the roads and see what's happening there. We have roadworks on the CTE towards the AYE after Ang Mo Kio Avenue 1. You want to avoid lane 6. And we also have roadworks on the TPE towards the SLE after the CTE. Avoid lane 1. Let's look at weather next. Thundery showers forecast over many areas this afternoon. Today's temperatures should keep between 26 and 33 degrees Celsius.
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19: Welcome and thank you very much for joining me today. Heart attacks in women don't always look the way we expect. While chest pain is still a warning sign, many women experience symptoms that are far more subtle. Things like unusual fatigue, dizziness or pain that spreads beyond the chest. We talk about why women's heart health is still so often overlooked in this next conversation, the danger of dismissing early warning signs, and a new campaign by the Singapore Heart Foundation that hopes to make recognizing these symbols easier through a simple mnemonic, H-E-L-P. Dr. Violet Hoon is a cardiologist with Tan Tock Seng Hospital and a committee member of the Singapore Heart Foundation's Heart Wellness Committee.
13: So I think the reason is because mainly it's because of the lack of awareness. So that's number one. And number two, cardiovascular disease among women is usually presented differently because women are special. And they probably tend to undermine their own symptoms. That's something that we are worried about most of the time. Yeah.
19: Okay, but one of the most surprising findings from a recent survey was how few women knew that cardiovascular disease is actually the leading cause of death amongst women in Singapore. I hadn't known that until I read the survey. So what does that tell you about the gap between awareness and real understanding?
13: So I think awareness and real understanding are two different issues. So number one, yes, there's a lack of awareness. Women are, in fact, in the survey, 9 in 10 women are actually unaware of just how serious cardiovascular diseases are, despite accounting for about 1 in 3 deaths among women in Singapore. And number two is they probably are aware, some of them, but they are not truly understanding of what it truly means and what it truly represents.
19: Okay. I do want to talk about the mnemonic now that you've created, the team has anyway. It's H-E-L-P. It is hope that this will make symptoms easier for us to recognize. But before we break that down, talk to us about why women's heart attack symptoms are often so different. As you said, you know, women are special, and sometimes it's difficult to spot it.
13: Yes, I think the reason is because women do present differently from men. However, there are very common symptoms that we have mentioned in HELP that actually can help women early identify what they truly have. And mainly because a lot of them tend to account their symptoms and tend to think that it's probably due to, you know, fatigue, due to too much stress, or maybe hormonal imbalances. However, I think they just need to be more aware and understand that these symptoms could be an indication of a heart disease.
19: Yeah, I forget that, you know, there are hormonal changes as well, particularly as women menopause. And if you get some of those symptoms during that time, you could just say, well, it's because I'm in perimenopause or I'm menopausing or something. Have you come across patients like that?
13: Yes, absolutely.
19: Okay. So we need to take more care and pay more attention. So let's start with this mnemonic that, you know, you've created. Let's start with H. Okay, heaviness over the chest, shortness of breath. We explain this away. I mean, I do explain it away because I'm tired today. I just ran up a flight of stairs. But something serious could be happening in our bodies. Talk to us about this.
13: Absolutely. So heaviness over the chest, I would describe as a sensation of feeling that someone is sitting on your chest or elephant is sitting on your chest. So it's the kind of pressing discomfort over the chest. And that if that happens while you are exerting, meaning, for example, climbing up stairs, then that's something that's a bit more worrying. It's more worrying if it's associated with shortness of breath, especially when you're trying to, for example, carry heavy groceries. And if that happens and worsening over a period of time, then that is more significant. So that's really something you should look out for and seek medical help if needed.
19: So if I were to feel heaviness in my chest, if I'm just sitting down or if I've just woken up, is that something to be concerned about?
13: That would be concerning if that's new and it continues for a long period of time. Or for example, you used to have the heaviness over the chest when you're exerting. And then after that, a few, maybe over weeks or months, it's not only on exertion, but you get it while you are at rest. And it's intermittent, it's unexplainable. That is also something to look out for and to seek medical help for.
19: Okay, let's go to the letter E. It stands for extreme fatigue or unusual tiredness. I have to say this, though. Many of us, myself included, right, we go, I'm tired all the time. You'll have patients within a particular age group who might be looking after younger children, and then they're also looking after their parents, elderly parents. And they're in this space where they go, you know, I'm tired. Doesn't matter how many hours I sleep, I still am tired. So how can a woman tell the difference between true exhaustion and something that cannot be ignored?
20: So in terms of that, I would compare it to, for example, like you, that you mentioned earlier, if we had were able to have a good sleep, have a good day of rest, and we feel better,

0: What a great game! What's the next play?
1: We go straight to the goal! Breakfast at McDonald's! My treat!
2: Try the new breakfast burgers from McDonald's. 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Breakfast hours only while stocks last.
0: You're a legend!
3: I know.
4: Who have seen me in the clinic or in the hospital, they tend to have other associated symptoms. So when we talk about lightheadedness, it will be a sensation of feeling like you are very unsteady and floaty. And that is also associated with episodes of feeling your heartbeat very fast, palpitations. It also associated with feeling breathlessness. So all these symptoms, if they come together, they would be more sinister than just having one or two separate specific symptoms.
5: Okay, let's talk about the last letter first, P in H-E-L-P. This refers to pain. And it's actually pain beyond the chest, Dr. Hoon, because I'm reading that I could have pain in the jaw, the neck, the shoulders, upper back. Again, this can also be brushed aside because if you've gone to the gym, I don't know, lifted something too heavy and you got a pain here and here and you say, okay, that was because I was a weekend warrior or something. So talk to us about pain. I mean, why is this very important?
4: Okay, so in cardiovascular disease, especially ischemic heart disease, when you have pain in the chest, sometimes the pain can radiate to your jaw, your neck, and your upper back. So how do we differentiate that from normal so-called muscle pain? Well, muscle pain is worsened when you move your arm, move your back, move the joint associated with the muscle. Mm-hmm. It's usually worse on pressing of the muscle. However, if you do get the same kind of pain without pressing, without movement, but with, like, say, climbing up the stairs, with a bit of more exertion, I think that is actually more sinister and more suggestive of something else happening rather than just a simple muscle strain or muscle injury.
5: Okay, so in other words, if I were to have a pain, and then and this is very common, many people I know do this, they'll go for a massage or something, and then they feel some relief, but then the pain comes back, and that's when you kind of need to pay more attention?
4: Yes, absolutely. And I have patients who had that kind of symptoms, and then they were like, oh, you know, it's just a frozen shoulder, but then it turns out to be a heart attack that actually happened at that point of time.
5: Okay. So when you take these symptoms separately, sometimes we can brush them aside, right? And I'm sure you've got patients who go, I'm too busy, that's why I'm feeling this, that, and the other. But when you have the four H-E-L-P symptoms together, this then does, you know, entail us to take a closer look and be more serious about it and seek help.
4: Yes, for sure. Especially if you have all four symptoms together, I think it would be very important to seek medical help pretty urgently if you're able to. Mm. Yes, and you should too. Yeah.
5: Is there a particular age group that where women need to be kind of, you know, keep a lookout for all of these or any one of these symptoms?
4: So women are usually protected from cardiovascular disease before menopause. So so number one, we usually would say after menopause, you got to be more careful. You got to be more aware and take good care of yourself. However, we do see an increase in the number of young women less than 55 years old admitted for heart attack in the recent years, mainly because of lifestyle changes. Sometimes it also could be due to pregnancy complications. And basically, early menopause also has resulted in patients, women getting admitted earlier for cardiovascular disease. Mm. So I would say there's really no true age cutoff. I mean, the risk is highest in those who are postmenopausal. So that's usually about your more than 50s or more than 55. But if you are younger and you have these symptoms, I think it's reasonable to basically seek medical help and actually do a screening for yourself too.
5: Right. And do people, women, present with different symptoms? Because we're all different. Is it the same? Because we have this picture of what a heart attack looks like. But what I'm hearing is there's no one particular look for every heart attack.
4: So yeah, absolutely right. So

0: When I mean, I've been working for about maybe 15 to 20 years.
1: Okay.
0: Basically, my last pa one of my few one of my female patients I had was a 65-year-old auntie
1: Okay,
0: lady. She actually presented with a bit so-called pain, bilateral arm pain, and it felt weird. So she didn't actually seek medical help for at least a week. And then finally, because of her extreme exhaustion with the bilateral arm pain, she actually presented to the hospital and I saw her. And we did a scan for her and found that she had almost 80 to 90% blockage of one of her heart arteries. So basically, she had coronary artery disease or ischemic heart disease. And she presented very differently. I think she saw a GP, and the GP was like, oh, you know, might be a muscle problem. So then she came to the hospital. And only after a few consults, and then that was how we diagnosed her ischemic heart disease.
1: Okay, is it also true that sometimes if you're very, very fit, that you may not have any symptoms? I actually know one person who, by the time he was diagnosed, of course, I think he was must be, I don't know, maybe in his 50s, 60s. This was some years ago. By the time he was diagnosed, he had two blockages, but he was absolutely fit, didn't have any symptoms whatsoever. Does this also happen?
0: So that happens too, although it's less common, because patients who have taken good care of themselves, but despite that, with a genetic predisposition, they do get artery blockages or the lack of screening, meaning that they did not go and check their usual health screening or did not have any other tests done before. It's actually possible, but because they've been taking care of themselves, they've been exercising, they tend to have less symptoms than your usual patient.
1: Right. So the message here is go for your screening. Don't miss it. If you have an annual screening, a medical check or something, really just go for it, right? Especially if you're of a particular age.
0: Yeah, so I think essentially what I would say is that all women should look out for their own risk factors, and that include hypertension, obesity, diabetes, try to avoid living a sedentary lifestyle, and basically try to have heart-healthy habits in terms of your diet too.
1: Yeah, very important. It's always those lifestyle choices that we fail to make the correct one. Your recent campaign, the SHF, Singapore Heart Foundation campaign, involves students and the wider community. I know that we've been talking about women and sometimes senior women having to look after themselves. Why do these conversations need to start earlier, sooner rather than later, amongst young people even?
0: Yeah, so I think a few aspects. I think number one, educating our young students and young females will allow them to basically understand the disease progression and understand from a young age that they should start all these heart-healthy lifestyle choices when they are young. Number two, they could spread the information and share what they know of the knowledge of heart disease and how to help themselves to their family, to their friends, to their relatives, to anyone around them. So I think that's actually very helpful, because we have realized that having peer support, supporting each other, is actually one of the reasons why we are able to live healthy together and prevent heart disease. Yeah.
1: Yeah, no, absolutely. So finally, for women who are tuned in to us today, actually the men and other members of the family as well. I know that women spend a lot of time caring for others, and particularly now, especially when we're seeing more seniors and we're aging quite quickly. What is the one mindset shift you hope that they'll walk away with after today's conversation, Dr. Hoon?
0: So, what I hope for women to have a mindset shift today would be that number one, to understand and be aware that heart disease is actually one of the top three causes of death among women. To understand that their symptoms shouldn't be undermined and shouldn't be under-recognized, and to seek medical help as early as possible once they recognize that there are symptoms that are bothering them, so that we could prevent the worsening of any cardiovascular diseases.
1: Dr. Violet Hoon, cardiologist, Tan Tock Seng Hospital, committee member of the Singapore Heart Foundation's Heart Wellness Committee. And so, to help you identify heart attacks in women, you can visit this website, www.myheart.org.sg/HELP women.
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5: 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Understand Asia.
6: Good afternoon. It's 1:30. I'm Felicia Na. Ukraine has launched a blitz of drones across Russia after President Vladimir Putin declined a call for face-to-face talks with Ukrainian President Volodymyr Zelensky. The Russian leader said there was no point in meeting until a long-term solution to end the war has been found. Mr. Zelensky described the strikes as a, quote, just response to recent Russian attacks on his country. Russia's defense ministry said it intercepted more than 300 drones, which targeted 16 regions, including Moscow and St. Petersburg. Officials described the strike on Russia's second biggest city as unprecedented, with 3 people injured. Russia had hit back, launching more than 270 strikes. Ukraine's Air Force said it shot down most of the drones. Ukrainian officials also accused Moscow of violating international law after an alleged Russian strike on 2 search and rescue vessels in Ukrainian waters left several people injured. North Korea has vowed to never back down on its status as a nuclear-armed state, calling it non-negotiable and warning it will not tolerate any threats. State media reports that leader Kim Jong-un has ordered the expansion of its missile production capacity by 2.5 times over the next 5 years. The statements come ahead of Chinese President Xi Jinping's visit to North Korea tomorrow. Reports say Pyongyang may be keen to showcase its nuclear capabilities ahead of the 2-day trip. President Xi will hold talks with the North Korean leader in what the Chinese Foreign Ministry says will be an exchange of views on common issues. The visit marks the latest sign of strengthening ties between the neighbors. It also follows reports saying the North will construct a 10,000-ton destroyer as well as develop secret underwater weapons. Singapore has blocked access to 14 social media posts that contained inflammatory claims against its Indian community and threatened the nation's racial harmony. Second Home Affairs Minister Edwin Tong says the government has to act firmly and reject attempts from people who wish to harm the country. He urges Singaporeans to be discerning and question the source or intention of such content. CNA's Nashra Rohim with this report featuring Mr. Tong.
7: In May, videos on YouTube, Facebook and X caught the attention of Singapore's Home Affairs Ministry. The content suggested that the country's culture is fundamentally Chinese and the multiracial policy is a facade meant to appeal to Western values. It also claims that the government's approach towards China and a growing Indian community would lead to negative outcomes. Some of these videos have as many as 3,500 views.
8: These videos strike at the very foundation of what makes Singapore home for all of us, and they undermine the very basis of our society. The content reflects the agenda, unfortunately, of those who intend to divide us as a nation, and that's why we must act firmly and reject attempts from those who wish to do us harm.
7: Investigations show that these posts likely came from a China-based platform. It was then reposted and carried on to platforms and websites that Singaporeans could access. Authorities have also found other deliberate attempts to spread such information in Singapore.
8: There's currently no evidence to suggest that this is a coordinated campaign by any government. based on our investigations, the content originate from the infospace. They are likely generated organically by various foreign netizens. I would say any country seeking to safeguard its social cohesion would agree with us that such content is unacceptable and would take a similar stance to safeguard their own society.
7: Mr. Tong urges Singaporeans to be discerning and careful with what they are consuming online and question the source or intention of such videos. He also calls for people to not share content that may harm Singapore's social fabric and social harmony. At a community event in Jalan Besar, Digital Development and Information Minister Josephine Teo warns that if divisive content against one community is allowed to spread online, other groups could be targeted next.
9: Today, they target the Indians and they pit the Chinese against them. Tomorrow, it will be other races, other communities. We must not allow that. So we must always remember that the cohesion we have in our society is very precious. It has taken a very long time to build up, but it can be broken if we are not careful. So stay alert and make sure that we don't allow anyone to cast doubt on our national unity and also a very important multicultural identity.
7: Authorities say they will continue to monitor the sites closely and will not hesitate to take further measures.
6: Headlines anytime on CNA 938 and CNA.asia. There's a vehicle breakdown on the PIE towards Changi after Bukit Timah Road. Adjust that situation and also roadworks on the AYE towards Tuas after Penjuru Road. That's it for traffic. Do drive safe.
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13: The problem with vapes is that a couple of years back, we were talking about unknown pneumonia happening in the US, and they found that it could be linked to the vitamin E that was inside causing a vape-associated lung injury.
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2: Welcome back and thank you so much for joining us today. What happens when a museum invites you to sit down, share a meal, and experience a culture through both its objects and its food? Alvin Yap is founder of The Intan, a private home museum dedicated to Peranakan culture that has become as well known for its hospitality and dining experiences as for its remarkable collection.
16: So absolutely. I used to say I collect for 30 years, but I think I'm in denial. It's really close to 40. As a young boy in Peranakan, you know, in the 70s and 80s, I was very unfamiliar with my own culture. There was no Peranakan museum. There was no radio talk show about Peranakan culture. So I felt kind of strange that I didn't know who I was and where I came from. And I guess the part that really hit me was when we had family gatherings, right? You know, when we had meals together with our grandmothers and our aunties and uncles, and we had all this amazing Peranakan food. And when I went back to school, no one knew. In heaven's name, what I was talking about. The buah keluar, the itik tim, the papa masak titik. And I guess that was the start of my love for my own culture. And today, you know, after collecting all things Peranakan, you're right, my home is a private home museum.
2: Yeah, so you live in this space, don't you, Alvin?
16: Yeah, so I tell people, before you come and visit me, I'm doing my work, I'm on my computer, I'm having my meals. The moment a visitor, a guest walks in, the museum or the home magically turns into a museum.
2: Okay, so because of this, visitors are not stepping into a purpose-built attraction. They're stepping into this space that is quite personal to you. I mean, you live there. How does this change the relationship between the host and the guest?
16: Wonderful question. So when the visitors come, when the guests comes, honestly, they book a visit to the museum. They're not sure where they're visiting. They know it's somebody's home or it used to be somebody's home perhaps. But the moment they walk in and I greet them with a smile and I say, hi, my name is Alvin, this is my home. It's also a museum. You can see the look of disbelief. You actually live here. I mean, like, but where do you live? How do you clean the house? Do you have a place somewhere else? And very soon, this guest-host relationship becomes a relationship of friendship and kindred spirit.
1: Right. So it's not like a guide who is taking someone on a walk through a museum or someone else's home.
16: Absolutely. Because when the guest comes in, of course, you know, I share with them the history of Peranakan culture. I share with them my story, but the beauty of this whole experience is the questions they ask. What actually attracts them? And for many of my Peranakan friends or their relatives that come, they kind of reminisce in the old days what they used to have, and they say, "Oh, grandma used to have this. My auntie used to have that." And that, I think, makes it very special visiting somebody's home collection as opposed to a typical state museum.
1: Right. You've often said that objects tell stories, but food tells stories too. You were a private home museum for some years now. At which point did you realize that serving someone a meal or maybe some kueh and tea can be just as powerful as displaying an artifact and telling stories about the artifacts?
16: So we always think of museums as having pieces behind glass showcases. You see the porcelain, you see the embroidery silk, right?
1: Yes.
16: But truly, the intern was born out of an accident because people who wanted to visit me, besides wanting me to share with them my collection, say, hey, you prepare some kuih kuih for us, lah. Then eventually, you know, Susan, they said, your mother Peranakan na here. Hey, Peranakan woman, very good cook. Say, ask her to cook a Peranakan meal, lah. And that was when we started more than 20 years ago, way before private dining was even popular in Singapore. Oh. And that was how really we started offering guests a meal or some kueh kueh desserts for them to not just see, touch, smell, listen, but also to taste the culture.
1: Okay. So really it was requests from your visitors and some of whom are your friends, I would imagine. Okay. So this has actually grown into something quite different. I want to talk about the food here because you've started serving things like kueh and then people ask your mother to cook some food for them. And Peranakan cuisine, quite often known as a heritage cuisine. But for you, you're a true blue baba and your family is too. But when you sit down to a meal, it's just regular food for you, right? It's no different from us sitting down to, you know, a good bowl of soup if you're Cantonese or steamed fish if you're Teochew. So ayam bokkoloa, babi pongte, itik tim and things like that. This is actually part of your everyday. Almost every day, because
16: you're making me
1: is
16: very hungry on a Sunday morning, you know, Susan.
1: I know, me too.
16: So yes, you know what I thought was regular was highly irregular for many of my guests and my friends. You know, I remember in the early days, a good friend of mine, she came and she says, "You know, can we do a meal?" But she wanted bokkoloa. You know, she said, "I want especially your mom's bokkoloa." Good Lord, you know, the number of bokkoloa seeds she ate during a sitting, I think she just only ate bokkoloa.
1: Oh, my.
16: And for us, it was like, yeah, I mean, it's good. But I guess, you know, for growing up Peranakan, yes, we had these dishes. But when we serve them in a serving like this in a museum, and when guests comes and they want to experience Peranakan culture, we also need to be mindful there must be a certain variety. Mom always says it's not just about the taste, but about the color as well. I must share with you this story. I had this guest, and she's not Peranakan, but she knows Peranakan food. And she listed, or she tiam, I would say in Peranakan language, right? She tiam, she ordered, she said, "I wanted these dishes." So she said, "I wanted ngoh hiang." I said, "Okay."
1: "Okay."
16: "I wanted babi pongte." I said, "Okay." "I wanted rendang bokkoloa, hipio soup."
1: Ooh,
16: and I told my mother that list. You see, you know one, right? She said, "I'm not cooking this." I said, "Why, mom?" She said, "I'm not cooking for a funeral." She said, "All the color is... It's black or white." She said, "Cannot. Where's the rempah? You know, where's the kunyit? You know, there's some yellow or something." So I also learned throughout that it's about the dishes, how you complement them and how the colors must also gel.
1: Yeah, you know, and then you serve it on very colorful heritage Peranakan pot, plates and bowls and things like that.
16: Exactly.
1: You know, the Peranakans are not minimalists, right? They're maximalists. The more colour on
16: my Lord.
1: Thing is better, right?
16: They say we have a fear of emptiness, you know?
1: Yes, no.
16: Our batik is filled with prints, our porcelain nonya ware, our money, you know, it's filled.
1: Absolutely filled, and so is your home. It's filled. Every inch is covered. I don't know how you walk through there without knocking into anything. Let's go back to the dining experience, yeah? That because your experience to your guests, to your family, to your friends, you feature dishes that with recipes that have been passed down through the generations. I mean, we're always chasing the next food trend, aren't we? Something comes, something goes in just a few months' time.
16: Yes.
1: What do your heritage recipes continue to teach you and also teach us, Alvin?
16: Yeah. So I for me, right, you know, I don't see anything wrong in trying to reimagine and to have fusion.
1: Okay.
16: I think it's perfectly fine because it makes it relevant. And to be fair, people's diets also changed, you know. For example, I give you, I've been making the Nonya Intan Bak Chang for the last 5-6 years, right?
1: Mm.
16: Yeah, which is very popular because the season is coming soon. And I had this wonderful friend, he's a chef. And he ordered my Nonya Bak Chang, you know, one day. And he says, I don't like it.
1: Oh.
16: And I say, why? I say, why do you not like it? You know, he says, it doesn't have the fat that I remembered in all the oil. So appetites change, taste change.
1: Yes.
16: So for us at the museum, at my home, I try to serve a simple, staple, traditional Peranakan repertoire.
1: Okay.
16: Yeah. With guests, different dietary restrictions, we try to adjust to it. But at the end of the day, I always say, you are coming for a home experience.
1: Mm.
16: It is not a restaurant. It's not a buffet. Truly, it's about learning and immersing the culture, where very often, if you have a two or four guests, I would be happily joining you in the meal as well.
1: I see. Okay. So let me talk about this, because you say it's okay. I mean, food has to evolve because not just the seasons, but the generations evolve as well. So now we are wanting maybe less fatty food. We're wanting less sugar, less salt and things like that. So the example you gave about the Nonya Chang that you made and someone did not like, right?
16: Yes.
1: You've had to also evolve that recipe a little bit to suit today's customers?
16: Certainly, I think with modern food preparation and also with people's different dietary restrictions, we have to acknowledge it. You know, things are not the same as it was in the past. We try to keep the flavors as simple, as authentic and traditional as we can, given today's environment.
2: And that's Alvin Yap, founder of the Intan, a private home museum dedicated to Peranakan culture. You can find them at theintan.com. The June school holidays are here, and across Singapore's museums, children are being invited to become Earth's superheroes through play, imagination, and hands-on discovery. The Children's Season 2026 is back, with activities happening across 21 museums and institutions. And for the first time, it is also celebrating the International Day of Play with a special weekend carnival and play-based programs for families. Glenda Ng is Senior Manager of Audience Engagement at the Children's Museum, Singapore.
17: I think one of the biggest misconceptions about play is that it's simply a break from learning, when in fact for children, play is often how learning happens. So here at Children's Museum Singapore, we've always taken this child-centered approach when we design our programs and our exhibitions. So from before creating them, we actually engage with children through our focus group discussions to better understand where their interest lies and also their perspectives. So then we actually translate these insights into these interactive hands-on experiences that encourage them to explore and discover for themselves. And at our museum, we also see play as a powerful tool for learning, because when they play, they are not actually just having fun. Mm. They are actually testing ideas, solving problems, even learning values, developing values such as empathy, learning how to communicate with others as well. And that's how they actually make the most meaning out of the world around them.
1: Mm.
17: And we've seen this firsthand through a lot of our programs, where children actually often demonstrate a much deeper understanding of concepts by actually actively participating rather than receiving information as like passive audience. And we also have parents shared with us that they, even after the program, you know, when they go home, you know, they actually learn this, remember these key messages as well as talking about certain songs or actions that they learn during the programs as well. Yeah.
1: Yeah, this year's theme is an interesting one, sustainability. I mean, this sounds like a very grown-up issue. Sometimes you mention the word and just go, wait a minute, how do we spell it to the young children, first of all? How do you make topics like this, you know, caring for oceans, waste, and all of this meaningful for children, actually without them feeling overwhelmed?
17: Well, to be honest, I actually asked the children for help. I shared earlier, you know, before starting our planning for festivals or exhibitions, we always conduct a focus group discussion. So this year, before I started designing the children's season, I actually gathered a group of 14 children aged 6 to 11 years old. And through a whole series of play-based activities, we explored what this theme of sustainability meant to them and also what are topics that they cared about. So what we actually discovered during the focus group discussion was really encouraging. We find that children naturally already care about issues such as pollution, animals and water. And they're also especially drawn to stories that have like superheroes helping to protect the environment. Yeah, so rather than approaching this whole word, like big word of sustainability as like this complex and overwhelming issue, we actually saw it as an opportunity to frame it through action, hope and empowerment. So with these insights, we actually shared with our artists and programmers from museums across Singapore, and that's where they developed their proposals. And from there, we presented it to our children's panel, made up of 25 primary 4 and 5 students from Huamin Primary School this year. So they actually helped to select the final programs. So they selected 4 works, and these 4 works actually went through this co-creation process with children. And they worked directly with the artists to shape the different elements of the programs. So the result is actually a festival that speaks to children in ways that they feel are relevant and engaging to them. And instead of telling them what sustainability is, we are inviting them to become active participants themselves, right? And I think when children actually see their actions can make a difference, this whole idea of sustainability is not so much of a big global problem, but it's more about their everyday choices of how they can make become like of superheroes.
1: We always talk about small moments, so it's the little steps and little things we do on a daily basis that contribute to this whole sustainability picture. I gotta say, I love the phrase earth superheroes. I want you to talk about that. I mean, what does an earth superhero actually look like through the eyes of a child?
17: So I actually love this phrase too. And actually, when we spoke to the children while developing Children's Season, they gave such thoughtful and inspiring answers about what it means to be an Earth superhero. And what I really admired about the children is really their ability to dream big while staying really grounded in simple actions. So I think through their eyes, being an Earth superhero isn't about having like special superpowers, but it's really about making everyday choices to help make the world a better place. So we actually have this publicity video where children shared about being an Earth superhero on our IG. And what some of them shared is that, oh, it's simple things like helping to protect animals, thinking carefully about what you throw away, you know, using only what you need and not what you want. And also how one child said that being an Earth superhero is someone who makes the world a better place.
1: Wow.
17: And I think what struck me the most was that many of them already understand this connection between caring for the earth and caring for one another. And they recognize that if we don't take care of the environment, it doesn't just affect, nature itself, but it actually boils down to affecting every single living thing, including us. Yeah, so it's just the other day also, you know, when I was like putting the water on for the heater to go on, right? And then my son, he's 5, and then he was like, "Mommy, I think you need to turn off the water because you're wasting water." Yeah, so I mean, I think there's something that like adults can actually learn from this perspective, because it really remind us, like, you know, creating a sustainable future doesn't always start with grand solutions.
1: Yeah.
17: It starts with small everyday actions, and it starts from home.
1: Yeah.
17: Right? And that's exactly the spirit that we hope Children's Season can take this year.
1: Yeah. And it starts with mindset change for some of us, leaving the hot water running, for example, or any tap running. Sometimes it's habit. You know, because so-and-so has done it before and you watched it happen and you just let it run. You go, "Ah, it's okay, only 2 minutes," you know. You've spoken to so many children, right? Aside from the visitors to the museum, children from the various primary school, the one that made up your children's panel for the year, and then before that, a focus group. Was there one particular thing that came out from the children, whether it was an idea or something that they said, that really surprised you?
17: Yeah, so for me, I think what surprised me is that when we get them to become participants, right, and they're given this opportunity, they become really incredible collaborators.
1: Mm, okay.
17: So from this children's panel engagement, they shared many suggestions, everything from, you know, the storylines to the characters, and they gave suggestions to, you know, what games should be in the program, you know, even props or like craft activities. So for one of the program, called Raja and the Lost Journal.
1: Mm.
17: So, you know, the artist was thinking about like having a time travel approach as the storyline instead. But then the children actually proposed an alternative storytelling approach. Mm. They said like, instead of having the character travel back in time, why not, you know, it's a lost journal. And then when the main character have it, why not, have him like being possessed by the character from the lost journal, and then he could then directly share the story with the audience. And it's also the other thing where we have the other show called Miss Net and the Zero Waste Heroes. So the children actually contributed to this prototype that they called, they name it so endearly, called the Easy Peasy Washing Plate Thingy, that was eventually featured in the program. You know, they even suggested creating like a badge or medal for the participants, because in their words, right, they said that every Zero Waste Heroes deserve something to celebrate in their achievement.
2: And that's Glenda Ng, Senior Manager of Audience Engagement, Children's Museum, Singapore, sharing more about Children's Season 2026 happening until the 28th of June across museums and institutions all around Singapore. You can get more details, program information, and the dates for the various workshops as well as the weekend carnival at www.nationalmuseum.nhb.gov.sg. And that's our show for today. Thank you very much for your company. I'm Susan Ng, and I shall be back next Saturday morning with another edition of your Singapore Weekend. I do look forward to your company then. In the meantime, I wish you and your family a good week ahead. Families are amazing, but let's be honest, they can be tricky too. I'm Susan Ng, and every week I sit down with experts and parents to talk about the things that really matter. Parenting tips, family challenges, and the little moments that make family life so special.
18: She's my inspiration. She's my partner during good times and bad times. And we love each other until today, you know, and I love my children.
19: Coming home to each other really is more than just returning to a place itself. It's knowing that having that joy to see my spouse 24/7 after work, and having that feeling of unwavering presence beside me.
1: Mm.
19: I guess that is like a quiet reassurance for me that I'm truly safe and truly loved.
2: So whether you're a parent, a spouse, a sibling, or just curious about family life, tune in on Saturdays at 11 a.m. and 4 p.m. and join the conversation. Let's navigate family together.
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1: It can take several weeks for the body to develop a detectable immune response.
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29: Let's head to the theatre and watch a new detective criminal mystery production unfold on stage right in front of you. It's called An Interrogation, and its director and actor are here. So all that and more only on Culture Club with me, Melanie Olivero, on CNA 938. But first, as always, the news.
7: Good afternoon, I'm Hui Wong with the news at 2 o'clock. Emergency personnel were deployed to Singapore's Sentosa Cove this morning after a large fire broke out on a luxury yacht berthed at 115 Marina. Eyewitnesses told CNA that the fire started at around 8 a.m. local time. Firefighters arrived at the scene around 90 minutes after. No crew were on board and vessels around the area have been moved away. No casualties were reported. The boat has been identified as Eagle Wings 3, a yacht that spans 34 metres. CNA has contacted the authorities and 115 Marina, Sentosa Cove, for more information. Charlotte Lim is on the scene at Sentosa Cove and has more on the incident.
30: There's thick smoke still in the air, a very strong burn smell still lingering. And earlier on, the visibility was so bad that we couldn't see the other side of the area. So I reached here at 115 Marina Sentosa Cove at about 9:45. And while I was on my way here, I could already see, thick plumes of smoke coming out from the incident site from inside my cab. Now, upon reaching, I was greeted by a very strong burn smell. There were many curious onlookers as well as residents, but they were not allowed to go anywhere near due to safety reasons. Now, security was tight, plenty of cordons, many police as well as Singapore Civil Defence Forces personnel on the ground as well, just to ensure the well-being of everyone here. Now, I spoke to some residents earlier and they told me that they got alerted to the fire at about 8 a.m. this morning, and the SCDF and the emergency response team came thereafter to put out the fire. Let's have a listen.
31: So we heard about it on some community WhatsApp groups. I heard about it at probably 9 o'clock this morning. And then we came down to drop my daughter Rosie off at her martial arts lesson at about 9:15. And we saw the fire had really taken hold by then. There's a lot of flames at that point. It'd obviously been burning for some time. And, it seems like they have it under control now, but it's obviously been burning for a couple of hours by this point.
30: Now, over the course of the past 3 hours or so, I see that firefighters were shooting jets of water to put out the fire. And I believe that firefighting efforts are still ongoing at this point in time. For now, the cause of the fire remains unclear. But what we do know is that the vessel belongs to the Eagle Wings Group. Now, it's a super yacht used for private charters as well as events that can accommodate up to 50 people. 115 Marina Sentosa Cove team says there are no reported injuries and that they are working with the authorities to bring the situation under control.
7: The US is reportedly planning to use seized Iranian assets to help Gulf allies rebuild and repair following the heavy destruction caused by the Middle East conflict. Po Kok Ying has more.
32: Reports say US Treasury Secretary Scott Bessent has directed his department to assess the total economic cost of the damage attributed to Tehran during the nearly 100-day conflict. Iran has heavily targeted infrastructure across Saudi Arabia, the United Arab Emirates, Qatar, Kuwait, Bahrain, and Jordan. The development comes as both the US and Iran exchange fresh tit-for-tat strikes, putting the fragile truce under renewed pressure. Iran's Revolutionary Guards says it attacked U.S. bases in the Middle East in response to American strikes on its territory. Tehran says the U.S. action breached the truce agreement and warned Washington it would bear responsibility for any consequences. As tensions escalate, Pakistan's interior minister has arrived in Tehran for talks with senior Iranian officials as part of Islamabad's ongoing mediation efforts to end the conflict. But key sticking points remain, with frozen assets emerging as one of Tehran's central demands. Earlier, U.S. Secretary of State Marco Rubio told lawmakers that Washington would consider sanctions relief, including the possible release of frozen assets, but only if Iran agrees to abandon its nuclear program. Away from the battlefield, another point of contention is emerging, with both nations set to compete at this year's FIFA World Cup in the United States. On Saturday, Iran accused Washington of denying visas to key members of his national team's backroom staff. The dispute comes after Iranian players were granted visas to travel to the U.S., but the country's ambassador to Mexico says they have been instructed to enter and leave U.S. soil on the same day as their matches. Iran's World Cup squad will be based in Mexico during the tournament, although all three of its group stage matches are scheduled to be played on the U.S. West Coast.
0: 12 people have been killed across southern Lebanon, including members of the Lebanese military, as Israel continues to attack the country despite a new ceasefire. Lebanon said Israel targeted an army vehicle, killing two officers and a soldier. Beirut denounced the attacks, calling it a flagrant violation of Lebanese sovereignty and international law. Israel says it has launched a probe, but argued that it struck the vehicle because it was deemed a threat to IDF forces. Airstrikes were reported across wide areas of southern Lebanon, with drones hitting cars in the Nabatir area. Locals say all civilian facilities in the area have been severely damaged. Protests are growing in Albania against a proposed luxury resort backed by Donald Trump's son-in-law, Jared Kushner. Thousands of protesters have been gathering every evening for nearly a week in the Balkan country to denounce what they view as the planned destruction of entire sections of an environmentally sensitive area. The news desk has more.
3: Kushner's investment firm, Affinity Partners, is involved in the $1.6 billion project on an undeveloped stretch of Albania's coastline that lies near the Vjosa Narta protected area. On Saturday, protesters formed the words Save Narta on the sand. The area is a wetland home to seals, sea turtle nesting sites, and flamingos. Here's biologist Ledi Seljekai.
4: Even in one random day during the breeding season or even during the wintering season, you can actually count like 5,000 or even much more individuals of flamingos in the area. This area fulfills the criteria to be a wetland of international importance.
3: And activists say the area must not lose its protected status.
6: It's a beautiful natural landscape. And if we continue to work on this, we will not see it like this. It will be basically another city. So we're talking about urbanization. We're not talking about light tourism. We're not talking about nature tourism.
3: In Albania's capital on Friday, thousands of protesters gathered outside the office of Prime Minister Edi Rama, chanting revolution and stop the project.
8: The investment, it's not for us. Even right now, we cannot afford our beaches. We cannot go there. Like, it's too expensive. And you can imagine that everything that will be built there, it's not for us. Even for economy and for new jobs, not at all.
3: Albania's prime minister has defended the project. And developers have said their focus will be responsible stewardship and environmental enhancement. Investment firm Affinity Partners and Kushner did not respond to requests for comment. Last year, Kushner abandoned a plan to redevelop the former Yugoslav army headquarters in Belgrade following street protests.
0: The founder of India's viral Cockroach Janta Party has led a street protest in New Delhi. Abhijit Dibke demanded the resignation of the country's education minister, Dharmendra Pradhan, over leaks of exam papers and errors in marking that have threatened the careers of millions of students. The CJP wants Mr. Pradhan to quit or be fired within 7 days, warning the movement will spread otherwise. Hundreds of Indian youths rallied for the first street protest under the viral satirical group, which was born from a meme last month and has since become a vehicle for wider anger among young Indians over jobs, education and politics. Its message has resonated with many people under 30, who are estimated to make up more than half of India's population. Pope Leo has urged leaders to hear the world's cries for peace. The pontiff is on tour in Spain, which he hopes will set an example for the world about respecting every human being. The news desk has more.
1: Pope Leo urged global leaders on Saturday to set aside polarization and listen to the world's cries for peace. The speech in front of Spain's King Felipe marked the beginning of a week-long visit that includes meeting migrants and the organizations that support them. He earlier told reporters that he hoped this would set an example to the world about showing, quote, respect for every human being. The American Pope adopted a more assertive tone against the direction of global leadership in recent months, and he's scheduled to give more than 20 speeches during his first trip to a European Union country outside Italy.
2: The Pope has to understand that.
1: In particular, Pope Leo has angered US President Donald Trump by criticizing his anti-immigration policies and the Iran war. And in neighboring France, U.S. Defense Secretary Pete Hegseth delivered his own message on immigration as he attended a ceremony in Colville-sur-Mer to mark the 82nd anniversary of D-Day.
9: Different European beaches are stormed by different dangerous ideologies. Beaches in Spain, in Italy, in Greece, and Bulgaria. Boats and men arrive.
1: In Spain, huge gatherings are expected in the coming days for the first visit to the country by a pope since 2011. During Pope Leo's visit, the first US head of the Catholic Church will also meet survivors of sexual abuse by Catholic clergy, and he will inaugurate a new tower in Barcelona's famed Sagrada Familia Basilica.
0: And that wraps the news. I'm Hui Wong. Headlines anytime on CNA 938 and CNA.Asia. No major traffic incidents to share with you except a minute for these situation where there are minute work on CTE towards SLE after Ang Mo Kio Avenue 1 and also on AYE towards Tuas after Jurong Pier Road. Weather-wise, it is a hot Sunday afternoon. Temperature at 30 degrees Celsius, going to a low of 26 degrees Celsius tonight.
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29: Culture Club wants to bring you to an interrogation room where you can watch a true crime unfold before your very eyes. It's all happening on stage, so let's find out more. I'm Melanie Olivero. This is CNA 938. Imagine this. A woman called Joanna Nelson has been missing for 68 hours. The authorities have been called and time is running out. Can Detective Ruth Palmer find Joanna, or is she already dead? In the onstage production called An Interrogation, a detective comes face to face with a seemingly upstanding citizen and respected businessman who seems to be the prime suspect. What follows is a rapid-fire exchange of truth and deception between Detective Palmer and the so-called perfect guy, Cameron Andrews. An Interrogation is staged by Singapore theatre company Sightlines Entertainment and staging from the 4th to the 14th of June at the KC Arts Centre. It's directed by Krish Natarajan, starring Salif Hardy as Cameron. So let's see how much of a psychological thriller this is. Welcome to CNA 938, Krish and Salif. Lovely to have you here. Is there a police or detective series or movie you think is pretty good? I found the series Broadchurch, starring Olivia Colman, and she plays a female detective, pretty much like Detective Palmer. Olivia Colman, so it's called Broadchurch. It was very good, but it was very, very disturbing. What about you? Let's start with Krish.
12: Actually, Broadchurch is my favorite thriller series. I absolutely love it. But I guess for the sake of this show, Criminal UK was a show that I thoroughly enjoyed. It's also about an interrogation, so I felt actually there are quite a lot of similarities between that show and this one.
29: Is it easy to access for us? Because Broadchurch is, I think, still on Netflix.
12: Yeah.
29: Criminal UK?
12: It's on Netflix as well. It's on Netflix as well. They have other country versions, but the UK one, I mean, I thought it was my favorite.
29: Yeah. Okay, thank you for that recommendation, Krish. I'm all on it. Salif?
13: Actually, the one that I've watched most recently, I think, would have to be Brooklyn Nine-Nine. I know it's not like the same kind of genre, but you know, it's a police show. It's a lot of fun. I think anyone who enjoys police stuff, Brooklyn Nine-Nine is where it's at. Really good story.
29: All right, Brooklyn Nine-Nine, and.
12: And, oh, there's so many good ones. I mean...
29: The one you just mentioned is...
12: Criminal UK.
29: Criminal UK and Brooklyn Nine-Nine. Okay, so British and American. Yeah. Okay, it's all good. Congratulations, gentlemen, when it comes to the staging of An Interrogation. And it was originally written by British director and writer Jamie Armitage. Krish, how did Sightlines Entertainment spot it? And why was this production picked?
12: So I think it's something Derek came across, and he called me up one day and he said, look, I have this really exciting script for you. Are you interested in directing it? And we've kind of done this Crack the Case series for a while, which is this immersive murder mystery experience that kind of marries escape room and theater. And we thought, you know, why not do a straight play with the same kind of psychological vibes, I suppose. So I guess thematically, it's quite aligned to the work we've done in the past.
29: And Derek, of course, is the founder and artistic director of Sightlines Entertainment, the theatre group that is putting up An Interrogation. Okay, so seeing how this is debut's Asian staging of An Interrogation, did you and Derek and the other team members have to consult with writer and director Jamie Armitage via email or Zoom to discuss how to stage this and also to ask him questions as well?
12: Yeah, so I mean, we initially just got the rights for the script, and I can guess on our end what we did was kind of tweak some of the language here and there. So it was about making it understandable for a local audience, so kind of removing some of the very British terminology that was initially in the script. But apart from that, I mean, it's still based in the UK, so some of the locations you'll hear, some of the, for example, the ranks of the police officers, they're still quite British in nature. Just certain words and phrasing that might throw a local audience off, we kind of tweak that to make it just more understandable.
29: So communicating with Jamie's team or with the man himself?
12: Not so much. I think we just kind of got the initial rights for the work.
29: Okay. Because sometimes when I speak with Singapore theatre houses who restage productions from, let's say, a country like the US or the UK, sometimes they do speak to the playwright to ask them questions and to see, you know, demystify some of the scenes so that they could explain it better to them.
12: I mean, I think Jamie has actually written it in such a fantastic way that I think it's so kind of clear the direction that he wants to take the work.
29: Yeah.
12: So I think it was also really exciting for us to almost use that work that he has and interpret it ourselves in that way. So no, there wasn't really any asking things because the script was so clear and I think what it wanted to say, and we also had our own kind of interpretations of it. So
29: sure.
12: Yeah.
29: And I think the audience would appreciate that as well. Salif, how did you get the role of Cameron Andrews?
13: Well, I mean, I've been working for quite a while in the theatre scene, but also, you know, with Derek. I've known him for a long time. So I think I recently did their previous show, which was Lord of the Flies. And we had a good run with that. And, you know, Derek had me in mind moving forward for this show. So, you know, a lot of collaboration. And obviously I've known Krish like since we were in school. We went to LaSalle together. When I was graduating, he was just in his first year. So, you know, we go way back in terms of that. So I think before coming up to this show, we spoke about it, and I auditioned, and that's how I got the role.
29: Okay, so you auditioned, and also there's history with you, with Sightlines, and also with Krish as well. So Salif, can you tell us about Cameron Andrews? He sounds like the guy whom practically everyone looks up to, And from what is revealed to the audience, obviously we do not know how this ends. We are told that Cameron is just this perfect guy, this like pillar of society.
13: Oh yeah. So I mean, that's one of the things that makes this such a great play, in that Cameron Andrews as a character, you know, is immediately identifiable. I think in any society, I would say, you know, you wouldn't necessarily need to be in the UK or something. You know, you'd recognize a Cameron Andrews anywhere, I think, in our day and age. So, you know, It's that powerful kind of archetype of a character, and which is what makes it such a great play, because you know, I think all audiences can immediately recognize, immediately get a hook, you know, in and kind of you know, see that in themselves and recognize that in their own lives. So that's what makes it relatable, and that's what makes it so that's what makes the whole play such a treat, right? So I think, yeah, Cameron Andrews as a character is an incredible archetypal character that you would just

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1: Went into business. He works in with big corporations, with important people. You know, he wears suits, he drives nice cars, he speaks well, takes care of his mother, he runs a charity. Basically, he ticks all the boxes.
2: Okay, yeah. All right. Well, I'm sure there's one more box that'll be ticked, and we'll find out as we get those tickets to an interrogation. Okay. Who wants to tell us about Detective Constable Ruth Palmer and the actor who plays her?
3: Yeah, so the actor playing Ruth is my beautiful, wonderful fiance, Nadia. And the character is quite an interesting one. She's really intelligent. She's relatively new to the force, and she tends to work with her partner, John Cullen, who's played by the wonderful Lim Kay Siu. In this particular interrogation, she's actually been tasked to doing it alone. So there's an added layer of pressure. There's a lot of nerves, as you kind of mentioned at the start. Melanie, this woman's been missing for 68 hours, so the stakes are real. She needs to basically find her in time. So this is a very multi-layered, nuanced character that is trying to save a life, essentially, while also playing this game of kind of excavating the truth from our wonderful Cameron.
2: Yeah, and innocent until proven guilty, yeah, because I'm pretty sure there is a twist to this tale, as with all, of course, crime, murder, mystery dramas like this. And of course, Nadia is the actor Nadia Zahir, who is playing the detective constable Ruth Palmer. Salif, we've been used to seeing you on MediaCorp as well, on TV shows. One of them was Kin. The difference between TV and stage, because with Kin was a soap, right? So sometimes your expressions have to be soap-like because it's a soap opera. When it comes to acting on stage, do you sometimes have to modulate your acting styles? Because on stage, you also have to exaggerate yourself a bit more because we're seeing you from a distance. Is the kind of acting the same?
1: Well, another age-old question is great. I think, you know, again, I've worked a little bit on TV now, a little bit film here and there, and obviously my base and my background comes in theatre, so I approach everything with, you know, from that theatrical space. I think there are differences, of course. You know, when you're working on stage, you are employing your whole body as a means of reaching the audience, and you know, something that we learn this in school, you know, in drama school, you want to reach that last audience that's sitting right all the way at the back row. You want him to feel just as much as the guy in front in the first row. So of course, you know, when you're on stage, you know, I think that there is a we do a lot of warm-ups, we work very physically, and that is to kind of get our bodies to kind of project that energy all the way out. But when you're working on, you know, on screen, you know, you minimize that. It's about like still having that projection and that energy, but just letting it go in your eyes. How do you just like suck all of that and just kind of direct it straight into your eyes or into your, you know, your eyebrow? You know, where does that feeling live? And then you minimize it. So it's just really about like, if you kind of think about it like a camera lens, right? You kind of go wide and then you go like, you know, really close, right? Yeah. So it's basically that. I think as an actor, you learn, I'll always go into my, when I'm working on screen, you know, I'll go in there and I try not to compartmentalize. I go in there, you know, as an actor, I guess, with my theatrical side. If they need me to tone it down, normally director will be like, Salif, okay, you know, tone it down. Nah, tone it down. Mm. You know, so it's always good. They always say, you know, it's always good to give more and then be able to tone down to less rather than you give too little, you know, and

0: And then, you know, you feel like you left stuff on the table. So, yeah, that's always how I try to approach it.
1: But if you gather all of that, because you are first and foremost a theatre actor, and then you embrace all mediums. But what about being marketed as a heartthrob? How does that come into play for you?
0: Well, I mean, you know, when you get hired, you know, it's work. I think everyone has to kind of, especially as an actor, you know, you kind of have to deal with your typecast, or you have to deal with, you know, how people perceive you and how they want to cast you. It's just really the way the industry works. It's one of those things that you have to kind of, you know, just accept very quickly, and then just kind of work around and work with. I think as a man, you know, like it's... we are in a position, I think, in the kind of grand scheme of things. I think, you know, as a man, you do see a kind of like more, you know, progression in terms of your career. Like you can kind of, you know, play the young guy, and then now I'm kind of entering like, you know, the young father, you know, that kind of territory. So, you know, then I mean, as I get older, you know, hopefully then go into the older father, and then like, you know, but that's just kind of the kind of progression. So I don't know, I mean, if getting cast as the heartthrob, you know, I mean, it's something that I think, you know, if I get roles from that, I still try to approach it. You know, I don't go in there thinking, okay, I'm the heartthrob now, and then I, you know, you approach still the characters as humanly as possible with every single character. So, you know, just kind of give it that kind of, always give it that honesty and approach it from that place. And I think that's where you have to be, like, always.
1: All right, okay. Gentlemen, I've got to go to the news. One sentence why we should get those tickets to An Interrogation, apart from supporting local theatre.
2: I think it's a highly engaging, disturbing, cathartic piece of work.
1: Can we use our culture pass?
2: Yes.
1: Very good. Salif, yay.
0: Come and see just the level of Singapore theatre and be surprised. Be very, very surprised.
1: Thank you, gentlemen, for coming down to CNE 938 and sharing your experiences with us. Break a leg and all the best.
2: Thank you.
0: Thank you so much.
1: Is this a whodunit or murder mystery? But really, has any crime been committed? Well, all these questions will be answered. Just get your tickets to An Interrogation, staged by theatre company Sightlines Entertainment and running from the 4th till the 14th of June at the KC Arts Centre. Get your tickets from SysTick. I've been with the director of An Interrogation, Krish Natarajan, and stage and TV actor Salif Hardy, who stars as Cameron, the prime suspect. That's all for today's Culture Club. I'm Melanie Olivero for CNA 938.
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4: Good Sunday afternoon, everybody. It is Sunday, June the 7th. Hello and welcome into your afternoon. And a Tech Talk afternoon, I'm going to make it right now. Because did you hear the announcement that was made at the end of the work week? Anthropic, one of the biggest, most important AI companies in the world, came out to say there needs to be a global halt to the development of advanced AI. Why are they urging this? Does it have anything to do with the fact that at the end of the May, the month of May, they launched their IPO? And is this even feasible? Why would we want to do this? The fear might have grounding in the idea that AI is making new AI. Stay tuned. My health expert, or rather my tech expert, weighs in. I'm so used to doing health matters, see? My tech expert weighs in on it next on Tech Talk. But first up, the latest news.
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6: Good afternoon. I'm Hui Wong with the news at 2:30. Ukraine has launched a blitz of drones across Russia after President Vladimir Putin declined a call for face-to-face talks with Ukrainian President Volodymyr Zelensky. The Russian leader said there was no point in meeting until a long-term solution to end the war has been found. Mr. Zelensky described the strikes as a, quote, just response to recent Russian attacks on his country. Russia's defense ministry said it intercepted more than 300 drones, which targeted 16 regions, including Moscow and St. Petersburg. Officials described the strike on Russia's second biggest city as unprecedented, with three people injured. Russia had hit back, launching more than 270 strikes. Ukraine's Air Force said it shot down most of the drones. Ukrainian officials also accused Moscow of violating international law after an alleged Russian strike on two search and rescue vessels in Ukrainian waters left several people injured. North Korea has vowed to never back down on its status as a nuclear-armed state, calling it non-negotiable and warning it will not tolerate any threats. State media reports that leader Kim Jong-un has ordered the expansion of its missile production capacity by 2.5 times over the next 5 years. The statements come ahead of Chinese President Xi Jinping's visit to North Korea tomorrow. Reports say Pyongyang may be keen to showcase its nuclear capabilities ahead of the two-day trip. President Xi will hold talks with a North Korean leader in what the Chinese Foreign Ministry says will be an exchange of views on common issues. The visit marks the latest sign of strengthening ties between the neighbors. It also follows reports saying the North will construct a 10,000-ton destroyer as well as develop secret underwater weapons. Singapore has blocked access to 14 social media posts that contained inflammatory claims against its Indian community and threatened the nation's racial harmony. Second Home Affairs Minister Edwin Tong says the government has to act firmly and reject attempts from people who wish to harm the country. He urges Singaporeans to be discerning and question the source or intention of such content. CNA's Nashra Rahim with this report featuring Mr. Tong.
7: In May, videos on YouTube, Facebook and X caught the attention of Singapore's Home Affairs Ministry. The content suggested that the country's culture is fundamentally Chinese and the multiracial policy is a facade meant to appeal to Western values. It also claims that the government's approach towards China and a growing Indian community would lead to negative outcomes. Some of these videos have as many as 3,500 views.
8: These videos strike at the very foundation of what makes Singapore home for all of us, and they undermine the very basis of our society. The content reflects the agenda, unfortunately, of those who intend to divide us as a nation, and that's why we must act firmly and reject attempts from those who wish to do us harm.
7: Investigations show that these posts likely came from a China-based platform. It was then reposted and carried on to platforms and websites that Singaporeans could access. Authorities have also found other deliberate attempts to spread such information in Singapore.
8: There's currently no evidence to suggest that this is a coordinated campaign by any government. Based on our investigations, the content originates from the infospace. They are likely generated organically by various foreign netizens. I would say any country seeking to safeguard its social cohesion would agree with us that such content is unacceptable and would take a similar stance to safeguard their own society.
7: Mr. Tong urges Singaporeans to be discerning and careful with what they are consuming online and question the source or intention of such videos. He also calls for people to not share content that may harm Singapore's social fabric and social harmony. At a community event in Jalan Besar, Digital Development and Information Minister Josephine Teo warns that if divisive content against one community is allowed to spread online, other groups could be targeted next.
9: Today, they target the Indians and they pit the Chinese against them. Tomorrow, it will be other races, other communities. We must not allow that. So we must always remember that the cohesion we have in our society is very precious. It has taken a very long time to build up, but it can be broken if we are not careful. So stay alert and make sure that we don't allow anyone to cast doubt on our national unity and also a very important multicultural identity.
7: Authorities say they will continue to monitor the sites closely and will not hesitate to take further measures.
6: And that wraps the news. I'm Hui Wong. Headlines anytime on CNA 938 and CNA.asia. Traffic-wise, no major incidents to share with you, except for minute work on CTE towards SLE at Yio Chu Kang Road exit, as well as minute work on TPE towards SLE at Tampines Link entrance.
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4: In the news, artificial intelligence firm Anthropic calling for a global pause in developing the most powerful AI systems. Welcome to Tech Talk. I'm Daniel Martin. What does this mean? Are we fearful? Are we concerned about the rapid advancement that we're seeing? I thought we were all told that the advancements in AI were in fact a good thing and were going to benefit companies all around us. Anthropic is one of the leading AI firms around the world. The US-based company is actually saying that advanced AI is beginning to show signs it could escape human control. What am I reading? How, like, did you think that this was something that was within the sphere of what was to be expected? Or did you think that this is conspiracy theory, something like this could never happen? But a major company issuing a warning like this, saying that a slowdown would only work if all major AI developers, especially in the US and China, agree to stop at the same time. The idea of escaping human control or evading human control and advancing on its own is something that has also been cited by firm Anthropic. What is going on and how seriously do we need to take it? If you are investing in AI, starting in AI, or using to employ it or looking to employ it on a large scale in your organization and your company as well. I'm joined on today's edition by Sean Duca, founder and principal of the Duca Group. It's an independent advisory firm for organizations and tech companies navigating cybersecurity, AI, and technology strategy. Sean, always a pleasure to welcome you back to the show. Hello.
10: Likewise, Daniel. Thank you for having me.
4: I've got a sound effect for this one. Let's go. Men and women of a certain age, you know exactly what I'm referring to. Sean Duca, is Skynet just around the corner? What's going on? That's the Terminator 2 theme song, everybody, by the way, which is the idea of AI and artificial intelligence becoming independent and having independent thought. And that is almost echoed in what Anthropic was saying in its global announcement. What's going on?
10: Yeah, look, I don't think the concern isn't about a robot uprising. I think it's more a little bit more mundane and probably far more interesting. AI is there actively helping build the next generation of AI. And if you take the example of what Anthropic just disclosed, they're talking about the fact that 80% of their own code is actually going through and being developed by their own systems. So think about it. AI is actually generating AI code using their own capability called Claude, so their own model. And that loop is probably the part that's a little bit more worrying. Not the Terminator aspects or, you know, Skynet itself, but a feedback cycle where humans gradually becoming more spectators in their own, you know, research and development process. And that's, I think, the conversation that's probably more interesting than anything else.
4: So is it more going to be like WALL-E rather than Terminator 2, let's put it that way, where the human is floating around and large and overweight and largely sedentary while the machines do everything? Is that the fear, that the human becomes the bystander?
10: Look, I think that is the fear. And I think that's where probably people are taking more of an alarmist approach around what's sort of going on there. But I think, if you look at more of the what are the safety concerns or the economic motivations around it, I think there's a couple of aspects around this, which is very interesting in itself. Anthropic has been very consistent from day one around safety and the whole genesis of why, Dario and everyone else left OpenAI was really around safety. And that really hasn't been part of what I would call theater. That's where a lot of the coverage has actually sort of been taking place. And sometimes it's being skipped over too. But the recent announcements, especially that they filed for their initial public offering, has really been around the fact that they want to make sure that they are known as the safe and secure AI company because it's actually part of their business proposition. So if you've got a company making a global safety call while preparing to list publicly, some of that can actually look like a little bit as a contradictory thing, but safety is Anthropic's commercial moat. And that's the message that that has always been very sincere from the start and also strategic at the same time. So both things can actually be quite true.
4: This is a valuable point, and I want to raise the filing point in just a moment. But yes, ChatGPT, in case you're wondering, OpenAI, initially there were a lot of social concerns around how do we make sure that this is happening within the leaps and bounds of ethical domains. People left, people stayed, and then we see the rise of Anthropic. And late May 2026 was the filing for Anthropic. They closed a massive funding round that valued the company at $965 billion. We just saw the announcement, of course, that just happened. And after the filing, by the way, it's confidential, but public trading has not yet begun and no official IPO price. What is happening here? Is this a tech issue or is this an economic issue?
10: Great question. And I think the challenge here is not really, it's probably both, to be brutally honest. When you start to think about it, technology's advanced at such a great pace. You've now got, people are basically saying that this is probably the largest technical revolution that we will ever see probably in our lifetimes. And that's also, defining, it's a defining technology race that we're seeing probably of this century. So the challenge when you actually start to say, like, how do we do this global coordinated slowdown? It's how do you actually do that? Because there is no real mechanism to do that. And I think this is where technology vendors and, let's call it Silicon Valley, are very fast-set on their process to say, let's go as quick as we possibly can because we don't want someone else to beat us to the race, beat us in that race, sorry, of actually really coming out with the leading frontier models, the capability that's actually going to really define the century, as we know it.
4: Exactly something I want to delve into as well, which is the idea of is this the new Nuclear Arms Proliferation Treaty Act that we have to have in place? We don't have a Nuclear Proliferation Act. We don't, for AI or for Gen AI. We don't have an international governing body that says how and whether or not a company should be advancing in its AI generation. All we had were NVIDIA chips and where those NVIDIA chips went. That was the problem. It was a demand and supply issue. And then there are worries about whether some companies are developing their own versions of NVIDIA chips, who has control, who has access, and who is developing faster than others. Is AI becoming the new nuclear arms race, Sean?
10: Yeah, that's a very interesting point. And that was the thing that Anthropic drew that comparison themselves. So to be honest, I'd say the difference really matters more than the similarities. So when you look at nuclear-required uranium enrichment facilities, missile silos, things satellites could photograph. When it comes to frontier AI models, really that requires compute and data. That training happens inside data centers. So, very plain-looking buildings that probably are sitting in the middle of, nowhere, that really look identical to every other data center. You can't verify and pause what you can't see. That's the actual problem. So that whole inspection regime doesn't exist today. It doesn't exist yet. And nobody knows how you'd actually even build one. So you think about it, you've got inspectors that go globally to see how nuclear power plants are actually being used, how uranium is being enriched. We don't have that. There is no, let's call it AI similarity there. And even what it would look like is probably near impossible to even fathom what that could resemble as well.
4: But is it also the issue? Yeah, exactly. I mean, you're going to see whether the power lines are going there, whether they're drawing huge amounts of wattage. It's fascinating. But also, is control and development of AI going to be the next thing that countries want to have dominance in the way that countries now register themselves as a nuclear power? Would you future be registering yourself as an AI power? Are we in that direction?
10: I think that we're probably heading in that right direction, to be brutally honest. You know, when you think about even like the regulatory aspects, you know, now is probably a very good time for organizations that are in this space to start to think about how do you get on the front foot here? You know, how would you actually start to think about, you know, shaping the rules? Because you'd want to. You know, if regulation is coming your way or it's coming anyway, you'd rather help write it than to have it written for you. And that's the same thing for probably any country as well. By being, you know, the company that's calling for the global coordination, Anthropic's really positioning themselves as on the table as that front runner of designing what that framework would look like. Yeah, that's a much better seat than being regulated by people who don't understand the industry that we're actually in. And I think this is where countries are really starting to struggle with how do we put our arms around AI? How do we create the frameworks that are actually out there? You know, blessed to be in a country like Singapore that created, you know, a lot of these AI frameworks. IMDA were coming out with their framework probably about 6 or 8 weeks ago now. So, you know, we're seeing this shift happening with country to country, and I think that's going to continue to happen as well.
11: I mean, we've seen some international bodies trying to launch international arms that could help. There's the Global Digital Compact and the UN General Assembly resolution. So you've got the Global Digital Compact and Global Dialogue on AI Governance. You've got the Independent International Scientific Panel on AI. But again, there's politics involved in terms of which countries adhere to or want to work with the UN and whether the UN has authority and rights in these kinds of spaces and domains. There are legality issues like where underwater sea cables are and satellite space locations and digital center and development. There's so many different legal aspects and hoops to jump through here. But also, early on, you mentioned the idea of, like, you know, let's not forget, yeah, maybe there's an economic angle and the IPO is also happening, and that was involving Anthropic. How much of this do you think could also be motivated by fear at the rapid advancement of China in the sphere of AI? We saw how fast they took over the global EV market, for example. This could be the next thing that happens.
10: Yeah, look, I think China is the elephant in the room where this gets discussed. You know, Washington has been very clear around the pushback and has been fairly direct around this. And they've said it publicly that slowing US AI development is effectively handing Beijing a strategic edge. So you've got to think about it from Anthropic's standpoint. You know, calling for a pause and the White House saying that that's exactly the wrong move. You know, both positions can be defensible, but the harder question isn't whether China is the fact is factors into this whole equation. It's whether you trust the safety case enough to accept the geopolitical cost. And right now, I don't think there is a government that's willing to actually make that trade or even make any type of concession on that one. And that's the challenge that we've actually got right now.
11: Exactly. What's the point of saying it if nobody's going to listen to you or you don't have the teeth to enforce
10: Exactly.
11: it? That
10: And that's the biggest thing.
11: Makes you think whether or not it leans more towards the economics, right?
10: Yeah, absolutely.
11: So, what do we have in the sphere of different companies, or different countries rather, and their attempts? We know that Singapore has made attempts and moves into whether or not we can create laws and legal frameworks around the rise and the utility of AI. I mentioned the United Nations and some of the arms that they're trying to create. As different countries, as different regions start creating their different frameworks, and as you see big companies like Anthropic making these announcements as well, how do we find harmony between those two spheres coming together?
10: Yeah, look, if I think about it this way, you've got, you know, take the example in the EU, you've got the AI Act that came into force in 2024, which is probably the most comprehensive framework around. You know, it is based on risk. It's looking at how transparent you are. So there's very like stringent requirements around being very clear and transparent around how you leverage AI and how secure it actually is and the safety mechanisms around it. You know, there are restrictions on certain uses. The UK has taken a lighter, you know, sector by sector approach. Singapore has obviously taken more of that model AI governance framework, and it's positioning itself as more of that sort of the pragmatic middle ground. Then you have the US, which has executive orders, but no comprehensive federal law. China itself has actually got its own rules that are focused more on content control. Algorithmic registration is another aspect they focus on. So again, there's frameworks that exist. The problem is that they don't agree with each other, and none of them are really designed for frontier model risk specifically. So again, I don't think we're trying to work out what is the problem, but like, because I think we don't really understand the problem. What people at Anthropic, and obviously the blog that came out from Anthropic, that was really saying, you know, this is potentially a bit of a doomsday thing where, you know, AI is writing its own piece. And I think the title of the blog was called When AI Builds Itself, calling for that coordinated slowdown. You know, the reason why Anthropic would actually write something like this in the first place is they actually believe it. You know, Anthropic was, again, like I said, founded by people that were really focused on safety. That's why they left OpenAI. You know, Dario has not been shy about the fact of say there is some sort of big catastrophic AI risk that's actually out there that will be coming in a couple of years. So this is a new position that's being dressed up as something different. I think the interesting part is more around the timing, you know, filing for the initial public offering a few days later, doing all of this sort of in the quiet seems very interesting because it also puts your safety as a bit of a commercial position. And you're the only, you know, vendor that's actually out there that's providing this type of capability with a safety edge as one of the key pieces that's part of your offering, not a feature itself, if that makes sense.
11: Final point before I let you go. Let's say if we were to lean on just the tech aspect of it, Anthropic did say that AI is helping to develop new AI. AI is birthing new versions of itself and creating new versions of itself, evading, you know, human oversight in terms of creating new AI. They say it could create a feedback loop that could eventually lead to systems improving themselves with minimal human involvement. Has some, just clue us in, has something happened in your sphere, in the tech world that maybe we're not aware of? Was there an experiment? Was there a trial? Was there a study that has proven this that we should be clued into? Or is this something that is hypothesis?
10: So there is a concept in AI called recursive self-improvement. So that is the whole concept where effectively AI is learning from itself.
11: Like pedagogical learning for human beings.
10: Effectively, yeah. So, that technical term, recursive self-improvement, is the idea that AI gets good enough at designing AI that starts improving itself faster than what humans can actually keep up with. So each generation builds the next generation, and the human role in all of this really starts to shrink. If you take the example of Anthropic, you know, more than 80% of their code, as I said, is written by their own AI. That is fundamentally 10 times more than what it was 2 years ago. So just think about that data point. Yeah, we're seeing a 10x increase in AI writing its own code. And that's the part that's probably concerning. Yeah, the reason it matters when it comes to speed, if humans are designing each new version, you have natural checkpoints. And that's where people have to understand. You know, someone will actually test, sign off, and write it. But if AI is designing the next version, those checkpoints become compressed and they start to effectively disappear as well. So you start to get to a place where one capability level is a lot higher than, you know, the time frame that's actually needed for even a regulator or a government to even react. Your things just start to self-improve at a point where you can't add a checkpoint. You can't add some sort of little blocker in there. And that's the loop. And that's the honest answer that nobody really knows exactly when we cross over from AI helping humans build AI to AI building AI on its own. Anthropic is the only real one that's sort of pushing very hard to say, we need to figure out those rules and we need to figure it out very quickly.
11: Sean Duca, thank you so much for helping us understand this recent announcement from Anthropic, which is calling for a global pause in developing the most powerful AI systems. Sean is the founder and principal of the Duca Group. It is an independent advisory firm for organizations and technology companies navigating cyberspace or cybersecurity, AI, as well as technology strategy. I'm Daniel Martin. This has been Tech Talk.
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17: 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I'm Cheryl Goh. 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
15: It's time for Trend Watch, your weekly dose of entertainment and sports news. As the countdown clock begins for the release of Toy Story 5, fans of the Toy Box franchise are in for a treat. Taylor Swift has written and recorded an original song titled I Knew It, I Knew You for the film. The song is tied to the cowgirl character Jessie, and Disney is also billing this as a return to Taylor's own country roots. This track is co-written and produced by the singer's longtime collaborator, Jack Antonoff, who is making this return since working on her last album, The Tortured Poets Department. Toy Story 5 is already stacking up to be an exciting one, with Bad Bunny named as a voice cast alongside Tom Hanks and Tim Allen. It is set to hit theatres on 19th of June.
16: Smooth like butter, like a criminal undercover, don't pop like trouble breaking into your heart like that.
17: Things may not have been smooth like butter for all BTS fans, you know, especially when it came to buying tickets for the upcoming Singapore concert. Now, the K-pop sensations are set to perform at the National Stadium on December 17, 19, 2022 as part of their ongoing Arirang World Tour. Ticket prices start from $148. Now, this excludes booking fees. VIP packages are priced at $388 and above. And already, scalpers are reportedly reselling tickets for up to five times the original price. And beyond the world of music, BTS continues to dominate. They collaborated with Oreo to release limited edition Hot Top Brown Sugar Pancake Flavored Cookies. But now they've also partnered with a sports apparel heavyweight, Nike, for exclusive tour merchandise. And Nike will have products themed after BTS, including exclusive T-shirts, a hoodie, and a Korea-only cap. But the collection will drop in Singapore on August 26th.
18: Charles Leclerc will hear the cheers of the crowd. Ferrari back on pole position.
19: Let's go, baby.
17: Okay, so there you go. He has signed a new long-term contract with Ferrari. The 28-year-old has raced for Ferrari since 2019, currently third in the Formula One driver standings. Leclerc says Ferrari remains the only team he wants to drive for as he continues his pursuit of a maiden world championship. The Monegasque driver is already Ferrari's second most capped Formula One driver, ranked second for pole positions behind Michael Schumacher. He's also won eight races with Ferrari, expected to remain with the team until at least 2029.
20: There are some things that obviously we need to change, coaching Liverpool, but I wouldn't like to lose our identity.
15: You just heard there from the new Liverpool FC manager, Spaniard Andoni Iraola. The 43-year-old replaces Arne Slot, who was sacked after a disappointing Premier League campaign. Now, Iraola joins after leading Bournemouth to a sixth-place finish and their first-ever qualification for European competition. And that's it for your weekly Trend Watch. It is something you can catch every week on The Morning Report. Till the next one.
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11: Thanks for staying with me, everybody. Hope you enjoyed our Tech Talk edition where we took a look at that announcement from Anthropic, which is calling for this pause, global pause in the development of advanced AI. You can listen to that again as a CNA 938 Rewind podcast, okay? Right now, just after the news, I've got Health Matters. In this edition, if you have been seriously affected by the snoring of the person sleeping next to you every night. It's not just snoring. It could be a sign of obstructive sleep apnea, and obstructive sleep apnea could be affecting their heart health. The link up next. But first, it is your 3pm news.
6: Good afternoon, I'm Hui Wong with the news at 3 o'clock. Firefighters in Singapore battled a blaze at Sentosa Cove for hours earlier today after a large fire broke out on a luxury yacht berthed at 115 Marina. Witnesses told CNA that the fire started at around 8 a.m. local time. No crew were on board and vessels around the area have been moved away. CNA's Charlotte Lim has more details on the incident.
24: Now, we're meters away from the yacht and we're not allowed to go anywhere closer due to safety reasons. But from where I am, there's a thick smoke still in the air, a very strong burnt smell still lingering. And earlier on, the visibility was so bad that we couldn't see the other side of the area. So I reached here at 115 Marina Sentosa Cove at about 9:45. And while I was on my way here, I could already see, you know, thick plumes of smoke coming out from the incident site from inside my cab. Now, upon reaching, I was greeted by a very strong burnt smell. There were many curious onlookers as well as residents, but they were not allowed to go anywhere near due to safety reasons. Now, security was tight, plenty of cordons, many police as well as Singapore Civil Defence Forces personnel on the ground as well, just to ensure the well-being of everyone here. Now, I spoke to some residents earlier and they told me that they got alerted to the fire at about 8 a.m. this morning, and the SCDF and the emergency response team came thereafter to put out the fire.
25: We heard about it on some community WhatsApp groups. I heard about it at probably 9 o'clock this morning. And then we came down to drop my daughter Rosie off at her martial arts lesson at about 9:15. And we saw the fire had really taken hold by then. There's a lot of flames at that point. It'd obviously been burning for some time. And, you know, it seems like they have it under control now, but it's obviously been burning for a couple of hours by this point.
24: For now, the cause of the fire remains unclear, but what we do know is that the vessel belongs to the Eagle Wings Group. Now, it's a super yacht used for private charters as well as events that can accommodate up to 50 people. 115 Marina Sentosa Cove team says there are no reported injuries and that they're working with the authorities to bring the situation under control.
6: Election fever is building up in Malaysia's southern state of Johor. It's the first weekend since the state assembly was dissolved to make way for polls. Top leaders from various parties are on the ground to gauge sentiment and rally support. Last night, Prime Minister Anwar Ibrahim and leaders of his Pakatan Harapan coalition launched their election machinery in the Batu Pahat district. The campaign is expected to focus heavily on economic issues, with the state long arguing that it deserves a greater federal funding. Johor is widely regarded as one of Malaysia's key economic engines. Meantime, newcomer Bersama made its first appearance in Johor yesterday, led by two former ministers who had served in Mr. Anwar's cabinet. The Johor polls will be the first electoral test for the party, which was launched last month. The US is reportedly planning to use seized Iranian assets to help Gulf allies rebuild and repair following the heavy destruction caused by the Middle East conflict. CNA's Po Kok Ying with the details.
26: Reports say US Treasury Secretary Scott Bessent has directed his department to assess the total economic cost of the damage attributed to Tehran during the nearly 100-day conflict. Iran has heavily targeted infrastructure across Saudi Arabia, the United Arab Emirates, Qatar, Kuwait, Bahrain, and Jordan. The development comes as both the US and Iran exchange fresh tit-for-tat strikes, putting their fragile truce under renewed pressure. Iran's Revolutionary Guards says it attacked US bases in the Middle East in response to American strikes on its radar facilities. Tehran says the US action breached the truce agreement and warned Washington it would bear responsibility for any consequences. As tensions escalate, Pakistan's interior minister has arrived in Tehran for more talks with senior Iranian officials as part of Islamabad's ongoing mediation efforts to end the conflict. But key sticking points remain, frozen assets emerging as one of Tehran's central demands. Earlier, US Secretary of State Marco Rubio told lawmakers that Washington would consider sanctions relief, including the possible release of frozen assets, but only if Iran agrees to abandon its nuclear program. And away from the battlefield, another point of contention is emerging. Both nations set to compete at this year's FIFA World Cup in the United States. On Saturday, Iran accused Washington of denying visas to key members of his national team's backroom staff. The dispute comes after Iranian players were granted visas to travel to the US, but the country's ambassador to Mexico says they've been instructed to enter and leave US soil on the same day as their matches. Iran's World Cup squad will be based in Mexico during the tournament, although all three of his group stage matches are scheduled to be played on the US West Coast.
6: The founder of India's viral Cockroach Janata Party, Abhijit Dibke, has led a street protest in New Delhi. He demanded the resignation of the country's education minister over leaked exam papers and marking errors that have affected millions of students. The group wants the minister to quit or be fired within 7 days, warning that the movement will spread otherwise. Hundreds of young people took part in the demonstration, the first held by the satirical movement since it emerged from an online meme last month. The CJP has since become a vehicle for wider anger among young Indians over jobs, education and politics. Its message has resonated with many under 30s who are estimated to make up more than half of India's population. Rebecca Bunden filed this report for CNA from the protest ground in New Delhi.
0: There's a huge security presence here with some 1,000 police personnel deployed, while the founder and newly appointed spokespeople for the youth movement known as the Cockroach Janata Party urged demonstrators to keep this protest peaceful. The crowd grew throughout the day, though it perhaps didn't reflect the scale of the online movement, which has amassed some 22 million followers on Instagram, outpacing that of India's ruling BJP in a matter of a couple of weeks. This was the first time there was some on-ground activity from the viral CJP, and their priority here was to call for the education minister's resignation. This follows issues around recent high-stakes exams, including the medical college entrance test, which was cancelled last month after allegations of papers being leaked. And there have been widespread complaints about a final school year exam's new digital on-screen marking system. But some demonstrators say their concerns are wider in a country where half of the population is under the age of 30.
7: Government is responsible for the unemployment, right? And secondly, why are you calling people who are demanding their rights cockroaches?
8: Opposition has a big opportunity to carry forward the youth momentum into the parliament. And I believe that is the only way to bring about change, because protests are not the only way to bring about change. We need representation in the parliament.
0: India's government blocked the movement's X account, while a minister accused the group of seeking followers from, quote, the anti-India gang. The founder, Abhijit Dibke, who recently graduated from Boston University in the US, has admitted the movement started as a joke, in reaction to comments from the Chief Justice of India, who likened some individuals to cockroaches. Although the Chief Justice later said his remarks were taken out of context. The comments have struck a nerve among some of India's youth. The question now is whether this movement gathers pace or fizzles out. For CNA, I'm Rebecca Bunden in New Delhi.
6: Protests are growing in Albania against a proposed luxury resort backed by Donald Trump's son-in-law, Jared Kushner. Thousands of protesters have been gathering every evening for nearly a week in the Balkan country to denounce what they view as the planned destruction of entire sections of an environmentally sensitive area. The news desk reports.
1: Kushner's investment firm, Affinity Partners, is involved in the $1.6 billion project on an undeveloped stretch of Albania's coastline that lies near the Vjosa Narta protected area. On Saturday, protesters formed the words "Save Narta" on the sand. The area is a wetland home to seals, sea turtle nesting sites, and flamingos. Here's biologist Ledi Seljekai.
4: Even in one random day during the breeding season or even during the wintering season, you can actually count like 5,000 or even much more individuals of flamingos in the area. This area is fulfills the criteria to be a wetland of international importance.
1: And activists say the area must not lose its protected status.
9: It's a beautiful natural landscape. And if we continue to work on this, we will not see it like this. It will be basically another city. So we're talking about urbanization. We're not talking about light tourism. We're not talking about nature tourism.
1: In Albania's capital on Friday, thousands of protesters gathered outside the office of Prime Minister Edi Rama, chanting revolution and stop the project.
10: The investment, it's not for us. Even right now, we cannot afford our beaches. We cannot go there. Like, it's too expensive. And you can imagine that everything that will be built there, it's not for us. Even for economy and for new jobs, not at all.
1: Albania's prime minister has defended the project. And developers have said their focus will be responsible stewardship and environmental enhancement. Investment firm Affinity Partners and Kushner did not respond to requests for comment. Last year, Kushner abandoned a plan to redevelop the former Yugoslav army headquarters in Belgrade following street protests.
6: And that wraps the news. I'm Hui Wong. Headlines anytime on CNA 938 and CNA.asia. Traffic-wise, take note of an accident on SLE towards BKE after Upper Thompson Road, avoid lane 3. And also take note of men at work on AYE towards MCE after Jalan Boon Lay, as well as on BKE towards Woodlands before Dairy Farm Road, avoid lane 3. Weather-wise, I'm looking at the weather map right now. Seems like light rain is seen on the eastern parts of the island. Temperature at 30 degrees Celsius, going to a low of 26 degrees Celsius tonight.
5: If it's a matter of health, it matters. 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
11: Hi, everybody, and thank you for joining me. Here's what matters on today's edition. Well, if your partner's nighttime snoring is not so gentle and it's more like a chainsaw revving through the entire night, you are probably not alone. On today's edition of Health Matters, if you've been relying on earplugs or just like gently but quite hardly elbowing the person next to you, stop doing that. Because you know what? That nightly racket, it's not just annoying. It could be a warning siren from the heart of your partner. Welcome into Health Matters. Today, I'm connecting the dots between those bedroom acoustics and the cardiovascular health of the individual. True obstructive sleep apnea, or OSA, it's more than just snoring. Because it's a condition where they literally stop breathing in their sleep. And when that happens, it starves the body of oxygen. It puts the heart under immense silent pressure. If you're the person sleeping next to this individual, you'll notice your partner often like shockingly like coming, sitting up and just startling awake, almost choking. Does that sound familiar? That could be a very big sign of obstructive sleep apnea. It's putting the person's body at risk of oxygen deprivation and the heart under pressure. The data is clear. If you ignore sleep apnea, it could spike your risk for high blood pressure, strokes, and irregular heart rhythms. Today, I'm going to dive into, on this edition of Health Matters, what's actually happening beneath the surface. The constant violent spike in adrenaline that forces someone's blood pressure to skyrocket, how it could scar blood vessels, how it could stretch the chambers of your heart, and how this nightly battleground can cause irreversible structural damage. So that simple snoring problem could turn into a lethal trigger for heart failure. I'm joined on this edition of Health Matters by my guest, senior consultant cardiologist, Dr. Reginald Liu. Dr. Liu, thank you for joining me on Health Matters. So tell my listeners, what is fundamentally happening when somebody has OSA, obstructive sleep apnea, rather than just mere snoring?
12: Well, OSA is actually a very common condition. It's often undiagnosed because people pass off the snoring at night as a nuisance, but don't actually recognize or appreciate the underlying seriousness of the condition. From a heart point, cardiovascular point of view, we often see patients who already have been found to have arrhythmias or high blood pressure, or sometimes more serious conditions like ischemic heart disease or heart failure, as you mentioned. And then our job is to actually find out why they have these conditions as well as treat the underlying problem. And increasingly, we recognize now that OSA is one of the important risk factors for heart or cardiovascular disease, in addition to other ENT-type problems as well. So we also know that if we can control and treat the OSA, there's a good chance we can also improve the overall cardiac condition and the long-term outcome. So important condition to pick up, both from the general health perspective, but also on cardiovascular outcomes.
11: I wonder if it's ever happened for you, Dr. Liu, where we're treating a patient, you're dealing with their cardiovascular concerns, and then with some investigations, it was OSA that was the root cause after all.
12: Yeah. In fact, that's a good point. And often we, in the early stage of cardiovascular conditions or early stage high blood pressure, particularly in younger people, if we pick up that the problem is OSA and we treat it and identify it early, it's possible actually that if you treat the OSA, they may not need specific treatment for the heart because you've treated the OSA. So yeah, high blood pressure is a common reason that we can treat and treat the blood pressure adequately. But other heart conditions like heart rhythm problems, if it's OSA and you treat that, you can actually reduce the effect of the arrhythmia. So yes, it can be a contributing factor and also can be a cause for some types of heart conditions.
11: Let's dive in deep a little bit. So in the past, when I've talked about OSA, I've talked about how people can wake up feeling very poorly rested. They haven't got enough sleep. This can lead to confusion. This can lead to headaches. This can lead to problems with cognition. We've talked about its impact in terms of, obviously, that one would need sometimes, in some cases, a CPAP machine to open the airways so that choking sensation doesn't exist. So I've talked about it in those regards, and I think people understand it in terms of the airways. But how is it linked to cardiovascular health? How can it lead to things like hypertension and arrhythmias? What's the link?
12: Yes, it's good and important question. And in fact, it's still a topic of intense research. But essentially, we understand and we know that OSA, over time, with repeated stress on the body at night, actually puts strain on the cardiovascular system. So it's not just the intermittent snoring, but it's the ongoing every night pressures that build up when the airways are blocked and the oxygen level drops in the body. Over time, that causes changes in the actual heart structure. It causes part of the heart sometimes to get bigger or dilate. It can increase the pressures both in the lungs and in the heart, in the main blood vessels in the body. And over time, although that makes the heart work harder, it might make the heart muscle have to beat more strongly and therefore thicken the muscle over time, and eventually lead to high blood pressure. And chronic changes of high blood pressure or changes in the stretching of the heart muscle can lead to arrhythmias, which, as you mentioned in your introduction, can also increase risk of stroke. So all of these factors interplay with repeated stress on the body can cause these conditions. And if we consider that we spend up to a third of our lives sleeping, these repeated exposures every night for a third of our lives over time will cause changes to the heart problems and increase the risk.
11: I'm curious, does that mean, it just occurred to me, like, what if somebody is diagnosed with high blood pressure and then they get put on statins to lower the blood pressure, but really the root cause was the OSA all along? Will the statins still be effective in lowering the blood pressure?
12: Yes, I mean, certainly, often we give statins because of other cardiovascular risk factors in addition to blood pressure, like high cholesterol. But you're right, often when we treat high blood pressure with medicine, actually, sometimes the OSA is missed, and if one identifies your OSA, you may be able to reduce the blood pressure medicines or even sometimes come off the medicine if you have really effective treatment for OSA. And often the patients don't often volunteer to the doctor that they snore loudly at night. And sometimes if the doctor doesn't ask, then it can be easily missed. But there are, if one suspects it, if the public is more aware of the problems with OSA and tells the doctor or the doctor asks the right questions, there are certain scoring systems that we can use to determine whether or not the person has OSA. And if more likely than not, then we can actually do more formal sleep study tests to confirm it. So definitely worth checking for and confirming if suspected.
11: So you're saying if we can confirm it, it opens up different treatment options? It changes things like the medication that would be employed, and obviously it would be more focused on dealing with the OSA fundamentally?
12: Absolutely, yes. If it's confirmed to be the main problem. Of course, there are lots of other potential factors, because OSA and heart disease are interlinked. Then obesity contributes to both, as does diabetes, and high blood pressure itself can be due to OSA, but also can be due to other reasons. So there are lots of interlinked factors, but definitely if one can confirm and identify OSA as one of the contributory factor or one of the main factors, then it does alter the management, because then we would focus to try to treat the OSA and then reassess the heart condition subsequently, and if it's improved, sometimes we can back off on some of the medicine.

0: What a great game! What's the next play?
1: We go straight to the goal! Breakfast at McDonald's! 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
0: You're a legend!
3: I know.
4: It means that they have sleep apnea for sure, but repeated snoring or particularly episodes where they may appear to stop breathing for several seconds at night are pointers towards sleep apnea, and particularly if the patient has other risk factors or other heart conditions or high blood pressure, one should consider sleep apnea. So it's the pattern and the frequency of the symptoms that should ring alarm bells.
5: So let's say some of these vascular issues have shown up. Some of these concerns have shown up, whether it's the high blood pressure, whether it's the hypertension, whether it's the worry about an arrhythmia and so on. And let's say the connection has happened and doctors figured out that, okay, you might be at risk because of suspected OSA. You mentioned a sleep study just now. Is that how we go about diagnosing and confirming?
4: Yes. I suppose the first thing is in the doctor's office, the doctor should ask certain questions that that can evaluate the likelihood of someone having sleep apnea, particularly asking about their weight, their sleeping habit, speak to the spouse if they're present. It's often very useful. Then if it's considered quite likely, then the doctor would often request that the patient undergoes a sleep study. And nowadays, actually, it's quite convenient. There are a number of companies that specialize in the sleep studies that can actually perform the study in the patient's own home. So they will bring the machine, which will check the oxygen level, the breathing pattern, the snoring severity. And from that sleep study from their own home, we can then decide on the whether or not there is truly sleep apnea, and if so, how severe the condition is, which would determine the type of treatment that we recommend. In the past, we used to do formal sleep studies, which were done in the sleep lab in the hospital. But nowadays, it's actually not usually required to make the initial diagnosis of sleep apnea. It's usually the bedside test that can be done in the patient's own home. That's the initial screening test.
5: Yeah, that could probably be more realistic as well, maybe.
4: Yes.
5: Because sometimes being in a hospital environment, you might feel very uncomfortable and awkward. You might not sleep well. That might affect the results of the study. Who knows as well,
4: yeah,
5: right?
4: Absolutely, yeah.
5: I'm curious, as a cardiologist, are you looking for any specific kind of information to show up in that diagnosis?
4: Yes, yeah. We're looking particularly at the severity and the episodes where the patient appears to stop breathing. So we measure something called the AHI or apnea hypoxia index, and the higher that number, the more severe the sleep apnea. And we know that the more severe the sleep apnea is, the higher the risk of heart disease, be it hypertension or arrhythmias or palpitations. These are importantly correlated. So we do look at the severity, and also we start treatment for sleep apnea. We want to see an improvement in the AHI. So it helps guide how well we're doing as well.
5: That AHI, does that relate specifically to things like how many times you'd stop breathing in a night's sleep?
4: Yes, absolutely, yeah. So it's a measure of how many times you stop breathing and the duration as well. So both important factors. And also we look at the oxygen desaturation levels and the breathing, the actual snoring sound as well, how severe the snoring is, which correlates to how severe the blockage may be in the upper airways.
5: So what does this all fundamentally mean? If there's a lot of blockage, if there's a lot of stoppage of breathing during a night's sleep, does that mean that very little blood is getting where it needs to go, or very little oxygen is getting where it needs to go? There's lots of disruptions happening in that regard.
4: Yeah, absolutely. It's more related to the oxygen not getting to the right places, and it correlates to the strain on the heart and vascular system when there's desaturation in the oxygen and increased pressures. All of that puts pressure on the heart. So, yeah, they're importantly correlated.
5: So once we know that that might be the case for you, what happens next? How is this person's condition managed to try and reduce the overall problems here, especially those vascular conditions?
4: Yes. Yeah, very important question. And as with a lot of cardiovascular conditions, we always start with the basics. We ask the patient to try to lose weight, to reduce alcohol, to reduce smoking, and to just try to improve their overall health with more exercise. So it's often said, but it is extremely important. With sleep apnea, a lot of the condition is contributed by an increased weight. So one can reduce weight, you can actually

0: significantly improve the severity of the sleep apnea. But in addition to doing all that, some people still have quite significant sleep apnea because of physical obstruction to the airflow at night when they relax and the back of the airways goes all floppy. So in those cases, quite commonly we recommend CPAP treatment, which is a special mask that people wear at night that increases the pressure inside the airways that helps keep the airways open. So this, it sounds a bit strange, and some people might find it a bit of getting used to, but actually in patients where it is tolerated, it works very well and can dramatically improve the sleep apnea. And you know, in those people with high blood pressure, it can reduce the blood pressure as well. So it's an important treatment. Some people, unfortunately, can't tolerate CPAP treatment, that mask, or sometimes even on that mask, they still have quite severe sleep apnea symptoms. So in rare cases, they may be referred to an ear, nose, throat doctor for further assessment, and some cases may need surgery to correct the sleep apnea. But most of the people can have sleep apnea treated with simple lifestyle measures by losing weight or trying CPAP treatments.
1: And with those treatment options, have you actually seen that some of those vascular concerns reduce?
0: Yes, absolutely. Yeah, quite often blood pressure has improved a lot with CPAP treatments, and to the extent patients can reduce the medicine or come off medicine. In my particular field, which specialises in heart rhythm disorders and atrial fibrillation, there's a lot of data now that has strongly linked sleep apnea with worsening atrial fibrillation, and a lot of data that shows that if you can improve and treat sleep apnea, you can actually improve the heart rhythm condition to the extent that some people may not even need invasive treatment for atrial fibrillation if you can treat the sleep apnea. So definitely worth doing, because you can actually reduce the requirement for quite invasive heart treatments.
1: That's absolutely phenomenal to realize that that could actually lead to better outcomes. So I guess there's a message here, which is, I don't know, always mention that you're a snorer.
0: That's right. Don't be embarrassed to tell a doctor, because it could have very important health implications for you.
1: But here's the thing. I mean, we might feel, you know, foolish. It's just a small minor thing, but it's not. It's not a small minor thing.
0: It's not at all. And you know, it's been estimated 15 to 30% of the adult population in Singapore have some degree of sleep apnea. So it's, you know, almost one in three people. So it's a very large number. Not everybody needs specific treatment, but definitely worth mentioning in case it's contributing to one's health issue.
1: Actually, then I guess the message is, rather than wait for the hypertension or the blood pressure to emerge, if you know that you are probably someone who's at risk of OSA, go get it diagnosed now.
0: Yes, absolutely. I mean, that's always the better message. Prevention better than cure, if you can pick it up early. If not, pick it up at the early stage and treat it to prevent further problems.
1: Okay, any tips in terms of that? I mean, how do I recognize whether I've got OSA? I'm asleep. I don't know.
0: I think the most useful to actually assess one's own sleep, ask your spouse, or if you feel you have symptoms of sleep apnea, like not feeling refreshed in the daytime, not thinking clearly, and if you've been detected to have other heart problems like high blood pressure, particularly if you're slightly overweight, worth seeing the doctor. You know, the sleep study is very simple to do, very convenient to be done in the comfort of your own home, but can have really important consequences on your overall health and wellness.
1: Let's take that message with us. Dr. Liu, always a pleasure. Thank you so much for your time today.
0: Thank you very much. It's a pleasure to be on the show.
1: Dr. Reginald Liu is a senior consultant cardiologist. I'm Daniel Martin. This has been Health Matters. Thank you so much for joining me on today's edition.
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1: 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Take action today!
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5: Yes, sir!
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3: 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Author Sunita Suling charts this intense journey in her book, The Unlikely Motherhood of Shalanime. All that and more, only on Paige Turners with me, Melanie Olivero, on CNA 938. But first, let's give you the news.
1: 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Understand Asia.
4: Good afternoon, I'm Hui Wong with the news. Election fever is building up in Malaysia's southern state of Johor. It's the first weekend since the state assembly was dissolved to make way for polls. CNA's Clara Lee has more.
5: Top leaders from various parties are on the ground to gauge sentiment and rally support. Last night, Prime Minister Anwar Ibrahim and leaders of his Pakatan Harapan coalition launched their election machinery in Johor's Batu Pahar district. The campaign is expected to focus heavily on economic issues, with the state long arguing that it deserves greater federal funding. This in line with its position as one of Malaysia's key economic engines. But Mr. Anwar and his allies say close cooperation between the federal government and the Johor administration has been key in driving investments and growth in the state. Meantime, newcomer Bersama made its first appearance in Johor also yesterday, led by two former ministers who had served in Mr. Anwar's cabinet. The Johor polls will be the first electoral test for the party, which was launched last month. This evening, the state's incumbent Barisan Nasional will unveil its election machinery.
4: North Korea has vowed it will never give up its status as a nuclear-armed state, calling it non-negotiable and warning it will not tolerate any threats. The comments come as Yonhap News reports that leader Kim Jong-un has ordered the country's missile production capacity to be expanded by 2.5 times over the next 5 years. The statements come ahead of Chinese President Xi Jinping's visit to North Korea tomorrow. Reports say Pyongyang may be keen to showcase its nuclear capabilities ahead of the two-day trip. President Xi will hold talks with a North Korean leader, with China's foreign ministry saying the two sides will exchange views on issues of mutual concern. The visit marks the latest sign of strengthening ties between the neighbours. Heavy rain is battering southern Japan, with authorities warning of possible landslides, flooding, and rivers overflowing in parts of Kyushu. The threat is growing as waves of intense rain continue to pass over the same areas in Miyazaki and Kagoshima prefectures. Weather officials say the persistent downpours are raising the risk of disasters, while unstable conditions are expected to spread across western Japan. Shikoku, one of Japan's 4 main islands, could also see enough rainfall to trigger weather alerts. The wet weather is being driven by a seasonal rain front stretching from eastern China across southwestern Japan. Researchers are gaining fresh insights into Singapore's biodiversity after documenting thousands of insects and studying the loss of mature forests. The studies are among the latest results from a long-term forest research program, which is helping to shape future conservation efforts. CNA's Caitlin Ng with this report, featuring Minister of State for National Development, Alvin Tan.
6: 5 years of research under the Tropical Forest Ecology Research Program are giving scientists a clearer picture of how local forests are evolving. Long-term monitoring shows younger secondary forests are continuing to mature as more mid-stage tree species take root. At the same time, researchers are tracking declines in older forest patches. Trees with trunks 30 centimeters in diameter or larger have decreased from 121 to 87 trees per hectare. While long-term monitoring reveals how our forests are changing over time, other projects are uncovering the biodiversity they support. A survey of flying insects in local forests, the largest ever done, found around 140,000 unique insect DNA sequences. This included species yet to be described. The findings provide an important baseline for monitoring forest health at a time when insect populations are declining globally. Researchers have also studied the relationships that keep these ecosystems functioning. They mapped more than 1,000 interactions between fruit trees and animals, tracking seed dispersal to help forests regenerate naturally.
7: These findings reveal that intricate web of relationships that sustain our forests. And long-term research like these can help us truly understand these interdependencies and best protect our forest ecosystems. Now, it is with this in mind that we continue to invest in forest ecology research.
6: Findings like these are helping to shape Singapore's conservation strategies. NPARK says they had discussions with more than 60 stakeholders as it updated the Nature Conservation Master Plan. The revised framework places greater emphasis on strengthening links between ecosystems, restoring habitats, and protecting vulnerable species. This through science, technology, and community partnerships. NPARK says the updated plan reflects evolving priorities as Singapore seeks to safeguard biodiversity amid growing pressures from climate change and urbanization.
4: And that wraps the news. I'm Hui Wong. Headlines anytime on CNA 938 and CNA.asia. Traffic-wise, we're looking at an accident on SLE towards BKE after Upper Thomson Road, avoid lane 3. Stalled ones to note on CTE towards SLE after Ang Mo Kio Avenue 5, also on SLE towards CTE after Upper Thomson Road. And traffic lights, they're out of order at Changi South Avenue 1 and 2 Junction, to drive with care if you're headed in that direction.
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8: Imagine you're part of a married couple. You tied the knot a little later in life. You're in your 40s and you're happily dinks. Double income, no kids. But a chance encounter with an abandoned dog, which later becomes your beloved pet, somehow this pulls at your heartstrings and you wonder if you could fill the house with so much more love and laughter with a child. But the passing of time and your body biology make it impossible to have that child on your own, so you have to have a heart-to-heart with your spouse and adopt. That is the premise of The Unlikely Motherhood of Shalini May by Singapore-based Malaysian author Sunita Su Leng. Her main character is 45-year-old Shalini May. She's a Gen Xer married to her husband, whom she nicknames the Field Marshal. After adopting Max, a newborn who is mixed race just like them, they are thrown into a life of great joy, but mostly great sacrifice, sleepless nights, shifting responsibilities, and also parenting in a digital age, and that is mature parenting at a digital age, I might add, a world where it's an all-encompassing full-time job of scheduling, optimizing your time, and also keeping up appearances. Author Sunita Su Leng charts this in her book and more, and it's laced with some snarky humor as well. And this title was an Epigram Books Fiction Prize 2025 finalist, so let's dive in. Welcome, Sunita. Personally, emotionally, what drove you to put out this book?
9: Well, I knew I wanted to write fiction. There was a discussion on whether it should be a memoir when I spoke with Edmund of Epigram. And
8: yeah, he's the publisher of Epigram,
9: yes? Yes, he's the publisher. So when I sent in my draft, but we decided it's either a memoir that is, you know, based on real life, or it's fiction. It doesn't quite work if it's, you know, in between. So I said, okay, let's... And with fiction, you can make it funny. You know, you can exaggerate, you know, you can use humor to deal with serious topics like menopause, like adoption. So I thought, okay, let's do something funny and let's do some fiction.
8: And let's try. And you did so. It got published and it's a finalist. So well done, Sunita. Let's discuss your protagonist. To start with, we need to pronounce her name properly.
9: Oh, yeah.
8: And you did that first few pages we flipped through. How do we say her name properly?
9: So it's Shalini, like felony, you know, not Shalini.
8: Yeah.
9: Oh, Shalini, you know, as some people might say, no. So I wanted a very South Indian name, and I wanted it to be authentic. Yes, it is difficult to pronounce, but so are so many names, and we've learned to pronounce difficult names. Like,
8: it's not difficult to, I mean, as a Singaporean, I'm pretty sure because I am in this industry, it's not difficult for me to pronounce. But I think, yes, you may have come across a lot of people who may have challenges pronouncing Shalini. So, but the thing is that readers will inevitably compare her to you. Both are mixed race, Chinese and Indian, Chindian. Both worked in the finance sector. Mothers, both know a lot about Kawasaki disease. And you already told us not true, but what if readers think that this is your motherhood memoir disguised as a novel?
9: To be honest, a lot of it is drawn from lived experience, but a lot of it is also made up. I think I drew upon the people around me for inspiration. I have a group of girlfriends and I drew upon them. They're colorful, they're outgoing, they're successful in their careers. They're also, a lot of them are late to motherhood. So I had plenty of inspiration around me.
8: Apart from them, what key plot points of this novel are true according to your life?
9: Well, and that was probably the hardest chapter for me to write, the Kawasaki disease one,
8: yes.
9: Because my son did have it at 5 months. And I thought about it, should I change it to another childhood disease, maybe dengue? You know, then I thought and I said, well, I could also raise awareness about this childhood disease, which is in the developed world, the single largest cause of heart disease in children. Acquired heart disease. So I did write about that. And in fact, after my son had Kawasaki, me and another mummy started a support group on Facebook for parents of kids who have Kawasaki disease. So that was true. The coffee meet cute was not true. For my poor hubby, never been married before, so no ex-wife in the picture. But he does get the odd, you know, stink eye.
8: The story is told in two ways. Shalini and her husband Rico, also known as the field marshal. Why did you feel it was important to give the guy's point of view? So two ways, Shalini and Rico. Why was it important to give the guy's point of view when it came to the topics addressed? Adoption, fatherhood, dealing with your wife's menopausal symptoms, being the main breadwinner as well.
9: Well, you know, with parenthood, there are always two sides to the story and two people bringing up the child. So I thought it was really important to have the male point of view because, yes, it's motherhood, but men and women look at it so differently, look at things so differently. And in the original draft, actually, the field marshal didn't have that many chapters. But I had a wonderful editor in Dr. Gui Li Sui, and he gave me feedback that he enjoyed the male voice and then a couple of other male readers also. So I rewrote some chapters from the male point of view, you know, and then to give it a better balance, I think. And I think his character also balances out, you know, Shalini Mays, she's very extroverted and, you know, she's a bit nutsy. So, you know, he balances it out.
8: Tell us about Shalini. She's quite a character, like you said. She's likable, she's headstrong, she's a good mom, she's eccentric, and she has a fair share of insecurities, from feeling like an old middle-aged woman, those are her thoughts sometimes, to suspecting the field marshal's loyalty. How did you craft her personality?
9: So I did draw upon several of my girlfriends, and I did want it to be as different from me as possible because so much of the book is based on lived experience. But I also wanted her to be relatable. I wanted her to have flaws. So she, you know, she can come across as a bit flaky, but she has her layers. So I did want the character to resonate with women.
8: And how has it resonated, apart from your girlfriends, readers who have read it, who have DM'd you, what have they said about this woman?
9: They found her very relatable and honest because she does say things that a lot of people think but don't always say.
8: And she rolls her eyes a lot.
9: Yes, there's a lot of eye rolling. There's a lot of snorting, which is not very ladylike at all.
8: It's okay. It's a human thing. Okay, so Shalini's story starts where many women-centric novels end, where they marry this charming, smart, good-hearted, preferably good-looking guy, and off they go to enjoy this marriage because they've been through a fair share of emotional relationship bumps, but they've arrived at this place where they want to commit themselves to this relationship. That's where it ends. But your novel takes us through what happens after the so-called fairy tale, when it suddenly becomes anything but that fairy tale. The marriage evolves, they start tolerating each other, and parenthood hits them from all angles. Your thoughts?
9: That's exactly what I wanted to convey because, you know, at the start, it's always hunky-dory, but over the years, and when you have two very different personalities in a marriage, you know, how do you make it work? You know, how do you find common ground? And that's the reality for so many of us, you know. So I wanted to convey that. And the other thing was to show that, okay, at the start, they agreed they didn't want to have kids, but then he changes his mind. And she is grudgingly dragged into it. So you can change your mind about very significant issues as you age. And I wanted to convey that as well.
8: Mm. Shalini keeps pitting her generation, Generation X, against millennials and Gen Zs around her. She mocks their strawberry ways. But to me, she sounds almost envious of them, like they have time on their hands. No doubt she mixes around with millennials, especially more towards the end of the novel. Your thoughts?
9: Well, that is what I wanted to get across too, that yes, she's older, but not always wiser. And she actually learns from these younger mummies, you know. So yes, she's scoffing at them behind their backs, but she also admires them, you know. And she's, you know, there they are feeding kale to their kids, or they're eco-friendly. So she's picking up things from them. And I wanted to show that, yes, you can be older, but you can learn from people who are 10, 20 years younger than you.
8: I also wanted to bring something up, Sunita, because there was a line in there that said, screen time kills early interest in reading. Of course, all of us are very concerned about screen time and our children in this day and age. But I also took a look back to the 80s where you and I grew up. We had a lot of screen time because that's when personal computers were being brought into homes, big computers, the big ones. If not, they had the Atari game console. And if not, if we couldn't afford that, we could afford the game and watch handheld devices where we could play for hours on the game and watch. And we had arcade games, shopping centers, and also other places like clubs and everything. And we watched TV as well. And we had VHS. I think screen time, a lot of it that was consumed, started with us in the 80s. And I think we're doing fine.
9: This is true. We did, but it was a different kind of screen time. You know?
8: Yeah.
9: Nowadays, I think the exposure starts very early, you know, when kids are less than five.
8: But we were plonked in front of TVs at that age as well.
9: That's true. But it was cartoons. And there wasn't this algorithm that just fed you YouTube videos, you know. And it's a little bit frightening what's happening now with the devices. And I think we do need to put in guardrails. I think the reading for early years reading is still okay. The libraries, the schools are doing it, and parents are doing a great job. But once kids reach the teenage years, the reading does fall off a cliff because of the phones, you know. Mm. And it's really scary. And then, of course, social media. And my personal view is, yes, I agree there should be firm guardrails and that it should be banned for children under 16.
8: Mm-hmm. You did sort of bring that up in this novel as well. And it is happening in different parts of the world now. Let's talk about parenthood and adoption, Sunita. Can you take us through the motions, thanks to Shalini and Rico's points of view? Why choose adoption and not the challenges of going through pregnancies later in life, which is what many women, particularly when we're talking about Singapore, go through at the moment?
9: That's right. I mean, if you delay motherhood, and especially into your 40s, your fertility just falls off a cliff. IVF may not work for everybody. And, you know, the later you get, it just gets harder and harder. And I think for adoption, both of you have to be on the same page. It's really a very big decision, and you both have to have the same values when it comes to that. So it's not easy, and that's why I use the approach of humor to try and tackle this taboo topic, because I also wanted to highlight the importance of disclosure. You know, some parents choose not to talk about it, and that's fine. It's a very personal decision, but I think it's very important to be upfront with your child. And so that builds trust, and you build a life together that way.
8: That's right. And whether or not Max is told early on after he's adopted and when he's able to understand, or later in life, you will find out when you read the book. Infertility, let's talk about that a bit more. Also addressed a long, painful journey some women have to go through, from painful endometriosis to stillborn babies. That's lots of trauma, lots of PTSD there. Let's discuss that.
9: Well, I personally didn't go through that, but I know a lot of my friends went through many rounds of IVF, and it was heartbreaking, it was painful, you know, it was stressful, and there's no guarantee, you know. So it's very difficult, infertility, and then the men also have to deal with it as they age. So if you push parenthood out, that's probably your biggest challenge. The story about adoption is that, you know, when we think of children, we think that we're leaving behind our legacy. But your legacy doesn't always have to be through DNA. You know, there's so many ways to leave behind your legacy. It's the life that you build together, you know, the love that you share, and you don't have to be related to do that. In fact, one of the themes of the book is that there are many ways to build a family, not by blood alone. And today we have a lot of blended families with like step-parents and step-kids, and I have friends who are wonderful stepmothers, you know, and there's not a drop of blood between them and their stepchildren. And then we have single parent families, more and more common. And then we have families where they decide not to have kids. And then you build your family in a different way. So there's so many ways to build a family.
8: Yeah. You mentioned drop of blood. Let's talk about that, or lack of. Menopause. You also covered that in your novel. And you felt that you also wanted to shine a light on that.
9: Yes.
8: Because even though it's discussed a lot more nowadays, more can be done. And I also feel that andropause for men should be discussed a lot more too.
9: That's right. That's right. I feel, yes, we're getting there. We're talking about it more, but it's still, you know, a topic that many people don't want to talk about. And rightly so, you know, it's uncomfortable. And humor for me is the best way of dealing with it. You know?
8: Yeah.
9: You just and when you get to a certain age and you look back on your life, you just have to laugh at all the things that have gone wrong.
8: As I was working my way through the book, and especially the end, it struck me, Sunita, that the unlikely motherhood of Shalini May, to me, is a form of social commentary masquerading as a new mother's journey in today's modern world, a mature parent, that is. Shalini observes a lot, and she has her say on what is happening around her in today's so-called modern age, from the evolving roles of fathers to living in an artificial or AI world. Your thoughts, this book being a form of social commentary, lives led in the 21st century?
9: I'm so glad you said that, Melanie, because that's exactly what it is. You know, I wanted to satirize how intensive parenting has become in our current age. We're really over-parenting. We're helicopter parents, you know. We're running after our kids with the wet wipes. We're over-scheduling their days with all sorts of classes. It's ridiculous. And I also wanted to poke fun at how performative parenting has become in this social media age, you know, where everyone's family looks perfect on Instagram, but it's not like that, you know. So I just wanted to make fun of all that.
8: Yeah. And when it comes to AI...
9: Yes, I mean, I have a complex relationship with AI because it actually has eaten my lunch already, you know. It's in a way, it's taken away my source of revenue, but it's also opened up a new avenue for me. But I think it is the biggest thing that we will all have to adjust to, and also in the way we parent, in terms of how it's taking over childhood. Also, a lot of homework nowadays is online, and that's scary, you know. There are no guardrails, you know. If they could access videos that are inappropriate very easily.
8: So how do you help your son through that?
9: Oh, you know, I put in these time limits on his phone. Mm. Oh, my God.
8: Oh, my God, eye roll. I just saw an eye roll from you.
9: Yes, eye roll. You're lucky there's no snorting, but... It's
8: we haven't
9: so
8: come to
9: hard,
8: the end of the interview yet. Okay, but
9: so
8: it's still hard,
9: Melanie.
8: Yes.
9: Melanie, it's really so hard. I'm always shouting at him to get off his phone. And, you know, I give him like 1 or 2 minutes on his apps, and still somehow he just manages to find ways to be on his screen. And I really find that the reading drops off for boys. girls, maybe not so much. Teenage girls, but definitely for boys, yeah.
8: Is he still a tween or is he an actual teen?
9: He's an actual teen now. He'll be 14 this year.
8: Ah,
9: yeah.
8: Okay.
9: The difficult years, different challenges, yeah.
8: I'm sure.
9: But yeah, so, you know, the book was also a soapbox for me to talk about all the issues. Because honestly, when I wrote it, I had no idea how it would be received and that it would be shortlisted. So I thought, you know, I'll just put in my two cents on everything, whether it was social media, performative parenting, to menopause, to adoption.
8: Yeah.
9: So it's a real rojack of issues.
8: It's got a lot in there.
9: And food. There's a lot of discussion of food.
8: Can I ask you about that? Because Shalini's chicken curry recipe, the one with the pandan leaves, is that also your recipe? And if so, can I have it?
9: Oh, I wish, Melanie. You know, that's the thing. All the aunts on my dad's side were fabulous cooks. Fabulous, you know.
8: Yeah.
9: My dad's grandparents came from Jaffna in the north of Sri Lanka. And the food they made was, oh, wonderful. But did I learn anything? No. And I totally regret it because now they're all gone, you know.
8: Oh, really? They weren't documented.
9: Yeah. Yes, because, you know, their way of cooking was true. As I said in the book, you know, a dash of this, you know. There was no spoonful, there were no recipes. It was all muscle memory and all those recipes are gone. And for like the Jaffna Tamils, there are some dishes that only Jaffna Tamils cook. And but I do remember one of my aunts saying that she put pandan leaves in her curry chicken, which I thought was very interesting.
8: Okay, so you lifted that and now it's forever in your book. Any new ideas for a novel up your sleeve?
9: Oh, I wish. I wish. This was the most enjoyable writing I've ever done.
8: Yeah.
9: And I would love to continue with fiction creative writing, but it's a lot of work. And publishing is a very slow-moving journey. You know, it takes 2-3 years for a book to come out. And the market isn't exactly booming. You know, when I go on the MRT, nobody's reading. Even book borrowing at our wonderful libraries is down. So it's a bit discouraging. And I hope somehow, you know, there will always be a place for books.
8: Yeah. And that's why this program is around as well. It's based on hope and for the love of reading. And I'd like to thank you. Thank you,
9: Samantha. Thank you for having me.
8: Well, she is talking all about mature parenting, adoption, and societal expectations in pressure cooker Singapore, and yet keeping love firmly at its core. That is the tale of her novel, The Unlikely Motherhood of Shalini May, by author Sunita Suleng. It's published by Epigram Books and is now out. Find her on Instagram at Sunita Suleng. 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
15: Taking over an insurance policy from your parents may seem straightforward,
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4: Good afternoon, I'm Hui Wong with the news at 4 o'clock. Firefighters in Singapore battled a blaze at Sentosa Cove for hours earlier today after a large fire broke out on a luxury yacht berthed at 115 Marina. And witnesses told the CNA that the fire started around 8 a.m. local time. No crew were on board and vessels around the area have been moved away. CNA's Charlotte Lim has more details on the incident.
15: Now we're meters away from the yacht and we're not allowed to go anywhere closer due to safety reasons. But from where I am, there's a thick smoke still in the air, a very strong burnt smell still lingering. And earlier on, the visibility was so bad that we couldn't see the other side of the area. So I reached here at 1:15 Marina Sentosa Cove at about 9:45. And while I was on my way here, I could already see, thick plumes of smoke coming out from the incident site from inside my cab. Now upon reaching, I was greeted by a very strong burnt smell. There were many curious onlookers as well as residents, but they were not allowed to go anywhere near due to safety reasons. Now, security was tight, plenty of cordons, many police as well as Singapore Civil Defence Forces personnel on the ground as well, just to ensure the well-being of everyone here. Now, I spoke to some residents earlier and they told me that they got alerted to the fire at about 8 a.m. this morning, and the SCDF and the emergency response team came thereafter to put out the fire.
16: We heard about it on some community WhatsApp groups. I heard about it at probably 9 o'clock this morning. And then we came down to drop my daughter Rosie off at her martial arts lesson at about 9:15. And we saw the fire had really taken hold by then. There's a lot of flames at that point. It obviously been burning for some time. And, it seems like they have it under control now, but it's obviously been burning for a couple of hours by this point.
15: For now, the cause of the fire remains unclear, but what we do know is that the vessel belongs to the Eagle Wings Group. Now, it's a super yacht used for private charters as well as events that can accommodate up to 50 people. 115 Marina Sentosa Cove team says there are no reported injuries and that they are working with the authorities to bring the situation under control.
4: North Korea has vowed it will never give up its status as a nuclear-armed state, calling it non-negotiable and warning it will not tolerate any threats. The comments come as Yonhap News reports that leader Kim Jong-un has ordered the country's missile production capacity to be expanded by 2.5 times over the next 5 years. The statements come ahead of Chinese President Xi Jinping's visit to North Korea tomorrow. Reports say Pyongyang may be keen to showcase its nuclear capabilities ahead of the 2-day trip. President Xi will hold talks with the North Korean leader, with China's foreign ministry saying the two sides will exchange views on issues of mutual concern. The visit marks the latest sign of strengthening ties between the neighbors. The U.S. is reportedly planning to use seized Iranian assets to help Gulf allies rebuild and repair following the heavy destruction caused by the Middle East conflict. CNA's Po Kok Ying with the details.
17: Reports say U.S. Treasury Secretary Scott Bessent has directed his department to assess the total economic cost of the damage attributed to Tehran during the nearly 100-day conflict. Iran has heavily targeted infrastructure across Saudi Arabia, the United Arab Emirates, Qatar, Kuwait, Bahrain, and Jordan. The development comes as both the U.S. and Iran exchange fresh tit-for-tat strikes, putting their fragile truce under renewed pressure. Iran's Revolutionary Guards says it attacked U.S. bases in the Middle East in response to American strikes on its radar facilities. Tehran says the U.S. action breached the truce agreement and warned Washington it would bear responsibility for any consequences. As tensions escalate, Pakistan's interior minister has arrived in Tehran for more talks with senior Iranian officials as part of Islamabad's ongoing mediation efforts to end the conflict. But key sticking points remain, frozen assets emerging as one of Tehran's central demands. Earlier, U.S. Secretary of State Marco Rubio told lawmakers that Washington would consider sanctions relief, including the possible release of frozen assets, but only if Iran agrees to abandon its nuclear program. And away from the battlefield, another point of contention is emerging. Both nations set to compete at this year's FIFA World Cup in the United States. On Saturday, Iran accused Washington of denying visas to key members of his national team's backroom staff. The dispute comes after Iranian players were granted visas to travel to the U.S. But the country's ambassador to Mexico says they've been instructed to enter and leave U.S. soil on the same day as their matches. Iran's World Cup squad will be based in Mexico during the tournament, although all three of his group stage matches are scheduled to be played on the U.S. West Coast.
4: 12 people have been killed in southern Lebanon, including members of the Lebanese military, as Israeli strikes continue despite a new ceasefire deal. Lebanon says the IDF targeted an army vehicle, killing two officers and a soldier. Beirut denounced the attacks, calling them a flagrant violation of Lebanese sovereignty and international law. Israel says it has launched a probe, but argued it struck the vehicle as it was deemed a threat to its forces. Airstrikes were also reported across wide areas of southern Lebanon. Election fever is building up in Malaysia's southern state of Johor. It's the first weekend since the state assembly was dissolved to make way for polls. Top leaders from various parties are on the ground to gauge sentiment and rally support. Last night, Prime Minister Anwar Ibrahim and leaders of his Pakatan Harapan coalition launched their election machinery in the Batu Pahat district. The campaign is expected to focus heavily on economic issues, with the state long arguing that it deserves greater federal funding. Johor is widely regarded as one of Malaysia's key economic engines. Meantime, newcomer Bersama made his first appearance in Johor yesterday, led by two former ministers who had served in Mr. Anwar's cabinet. The Johor polls will be the first electoral test for the party, which was launched last month. The founder of India's viral cockroach Janata Party, Abhijit Dibke, has led a street protest in New Delhi. He demanded the resignation of the country's education minister over leaked exam papers and marking errors that have affected millions of students. The group wants the minister to quit or be fired within 7 days, warning that the movement will spread otherwise. Hundreds of young people took part in the demonstration, the first held by the satirical movement since it emerged from an online meme last month. The CJP has since become a vehicle for wider anger among young Indians over jobs, education and politics. Its message has resonated with many under 30s, who are estimated to make up more than half of India's population. Rebecca Bundin filed this report for CNA from the protest ground in New Delhi.
18: There's a huge security presence here, with some 1,000 police personnel deployed, while the founder and newly appointed spokespeople for the youth movement known as the Cockroach Janata Party urged demonstrators to keep this protest peaceful. The crowd grew throughout the day, though it perhaps didn't reflect the scale of the online movement, which has amassed some 22 million followers on Instagram, outpacing that of India's ruling BJP in a matter of a couple of weeks. This was the first time there was some on-ground activity from the viral CJP, and their priority here was to call for the education minister's resignation. This follows issues around recent high-stakes exams, including the medical college entrance test, which was cancelled last month after allegations of papers being leaked. And there have been widespread complaints about a final school year exam's new digital on-screen marking system. But some demonstrators say their concerns are wider in a country where half of the population is under the age of 30.
19: Government is responsible for the unemployment, right? And secondly, why are you calling people who are demanding their rights cockroaches?
20: Opposition has a big opportunity to carry forward the youth momentum into the parliament. And I believe that is the only way to bring about change, because protests are not the only way to bring about change. We need representation in the parliament.
18: India's government blocked the movement's X account, while a minister accused the group of seeking followers from, quote, the anti-India gang. The founder, Abhijit Dibke, who recently graduated from Boston University in the US, has admitted the movement started as a joke, in reaction to comments from the Chief Justice of India, who likened some individuals to cockroaches. Although the Chief Justice later said his remarks were taken out of context. The comments have struck a nerve among some of India's youth. The question now is whether this movement gathers pace or fizzles out. For CNA, I'm Rebecca Bundon in New Delhi.
4: India has raised domestic cooking gas prices for the second time since the war with Iran began, as soaring energy import costs put pressure on state-run fuel retailers. Starting today, the price of a standard LPG cylinder will rise by 29 rupees or 31 US cents nationwide. Millions of households across India rely on LPG for cooking, and the increase will further strain household budgets. India imports around two-thirds of its LPG demand, with around 90% of that coming from the Middle East. This is the latest energy price hike by the Indian government since the start of the war, with four rounds of hikes in diesel and petrol prices since. And that wraps the news. I'm Hui Wong. Headlines anytime on CNA 938 and CNA.Asia. And traffic-wise, take note of an accident on SLE towards BKE after Upper Thompson Road, avoid Lane 3. Stalled one to note on CTE towards SLE after Ang Mo Kio Avenue 1. There are roadworks in the KPE Tunnel towards TPE after ECP. Do avoid Lane 1. Weather-wise, it is a mostly cloudy Sunday afternoon. Temperature at 30 degrees Celsius, going to a low of 26 degrees Celsius tonight.
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22: 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From Parliament to geopolitics, we cover it all.
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27: Hey, are you one of those that inherited a private insurance policy that your parents bought for you when you were young? Do you actually know what you're taking over? Welcome back to the Money Talks podcast. I'm Andrea Heng. Now, today we are unpacking what it really means to inherit a private insurance policy that your parents started for you. I mean, they had the foresight to think about your future, but what happens when you inherit it? What can you do with it now that you've taken over? Joining me is Chan Wai Kit, Executive Director of Life Insurance Association Singapore. Welcome to The Red Chair.
28: Thank you. Hi, Andrea. It's nice to be here.
27: Okay, Wai Kit, can I ask if you have had to inherit an insurance policy that your parents bought for you? Because I have, and I have stories.
28: I actually inherited one from my parent quite some time ago. Okay. Right. Again, yes, that was when I was way younger. It was actually a savings plan that I had actually inherited. So I kind of just continued to upkeep it because I thought, well, it's something that they have bought for me.
27: Okay.
28: It has accumulated in value.
27: Okay.
28: So yes, I actually got one policy that's there.
27: Okay. So I inherited, I think, two or three policies from my parents when I started working. And I had no idea what they were. But I decided for sentimental reasons to keep on paying for those policies. But at the same time, I decided to buy my own because, you know, you want to have a sense of independence, autonomy, stuff like that, right? Because you're a working adult now. Did you do the same?
28: I did the same.
27: Okay. Right? And is there a risk to doing that?
28: I think the risk of doing that is you actually do not know what you're really protected for and what holistically the plans that you have.
27: Mm.
28: So in such circumstances, I think that we always say that even if there is a sentimental value to it, of course there is because it's a gift from the parents, make sure to include that as what you have in your financial planning.
27: Yeah.
28: So share that with the advisor that look beyond my own needs, my affordability. These are actually things that I have inherited.
27: Mm-hmm.
28: Get them involved in that decision whether to keep it or perhaps to make changes to it.
27: Mm. Okay, so you mentioned that you inherited some kind of a savings plan policy from your parents. I think one of mine was like that as well, or the other one was a term plan, etc. Are these the kinds of, are these typically the kinds of policies that parents tend to get for their children?
28: I guess parents generally, I think if we really look at it very broadly, there'll be two groups of policies that parents typically tends to get.
27: Okay.
28: One is a little bit more with a savings element to it.
27: Okay.
28: Right. Whether it's intended to be savings for life, whether it's intended to be savings for a targeted goal, like for the child's education, etc. So a pretty much savings-oriented type of policies.
27: Okay.
28: Another type of policies would be more the protection-based.
27: Right.
28: Right. To protect against an accident, to protect against hospitalization, or even critical illness.
27: Mm-hmm.
28: Right. So in my instance, in that case, I inherited a savings type of policy,
27: yeah,
28: which actually I was pretty comfortable when I review it because, hey, I think a lot of times when you talk about savings type policy, right, life insurance is always about medium to long-term planning in general.
27: Yeah.
28: So actually the value of such a plan, which has, without me knowing about that, as I grew up, accumulated 10, 20 years.
27: Oh, wow.
28: Right. And as I kept it on, I think that's where I really reaped the benefits from that particular plan in itself.
27: Right.
28: So I thought that that was a pretty nice gift that I actually received from
27: my mom. Yeah, it's like a nice surprise, right? Yeah, I think I had one of those as well. And I decided to cash it out because I felt, okay, I've reaped the benefits. It's time for me to use that money and invest it in something else. Is that also something that you would advise people to do?
28: I guess, again, I think that that is where it depends on the circumstances.
27: Mm-hmm.
28: If you do feel that the continued premium commitment of such policies,
27: yeah,
28: right, you felt that you could better do something else with it because of how your financial circumstances are or your financial options are, that is indeed one possible choice,
27: okay,
28: right? But like I said, because a lot of savings plans tends to be, actually the value comes out for the medium to longer term.
27: Mm.
28: It actually accelerates faster when it hits past a certain stage.
27: Yeah.
28: So that's where you got to kind of balance off, right? Is that something that you still want to do? Or you think that, well, perhaps my premiums needs or the savings that I could get could be better plowed into something else.
27: Okay, fair enough. So what actually happens when you inherit an insurance policy from your parent? Is there some kind of formal procedure that we have to go through? What typically happens?
28: I think when we say, in a way, inherit, to me, in my mind, there's probably two broad categories of that, right? That's one form of it, which is actually you kind of like inherit everything, i.e. you take control, you have ownership, you are able to make decisions whether to keep the plan or not. There's another way, which is probably more in terms of just the form, whereby sometimes some people actually just take over the paying part of it without changing anything. It's just that the payer has shifted from the parents to the child because the child has started to gain financial independence, has started on their journey and kind of want to ease off the financial pressure off the parents' back, given that they have probably contributed the past two decades or so to the children's upgoing, right?
27: Okay.
28: I think as a process in itself, the takeover or the inherit part, it's pretty hassle-free.
27: Okay.
28: I think they pretty much put it, the parents, assuming wants to pass over the control, can just, put in certain forms, etc., and it gets done. I think what's important is watching what's next do you do after you inherit it.
27: Okay, I'll get to that in just a moment. But I wanted to bring up this story about how some people haven't been able to contact their insurance agent when they want this process done. So an example would be, the insurance agent has either moved on to another company, moved on to another role altogether, is not even insurance in anymore, basically not servicing the policy or the client anymore. So what happens in those instances?
28: I think that the policies are all actually underwritten by the insurance company in itself. So in such circumstances, right, feel free to just directly reach out to the insurance companies. They'll be able to provide various options. More often than not, I think typically when a agent has moved on, company typically will assign someone else, either perhaps within the group in itself or someone within the organization that be able to service you. But nonetheless, not to worry if you kind of, well, I might have not be sure where I have misplaced that name card,
27: that
28: particular contact person, call up the company, they'll be able to direct.
27: Okay. Are there any legal hurdles that a child might have to overcome in inheriting the policy?
28: I think generally not. I mean, as long as you are of a age whereby you are able to legal age and all, I think that that's really the general criteria.
27: Okay.
28: I mean, of course, there will always be some exceptions, but I think that by and large, I think generally if you're of legal age to enter into a contract, etc., that's pretty fine.
27: Okay, that's good. Nice. So when someone takes over a private insurance policy, so in this instance, child inheriting from a parent, but it can also be anything.

0: What a great game! What's the next play?
1: We go straight to the goal! Breakfast at McDonald's! My treat!
2: Try the new breakfast burgers from McDonald's. 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
0: You're a legend!
3: I know.
4: Your own financial circumstances and whether you can sustain it at the same time. If they are thinking about, well, perhaps I want to make changes, again, consider what the alternative is and whether, especially when you talk about protection plan, has your own health circumstances changed? Because if one's health circumstances has changed along the way, maybe develop, unfortunately, I may have developed a new illness, etc. That might make my next insurance policy purchase might not be able to provide as extensive a coverage as what I might have. So again, that's where my options will therefore need to be, in a way, reprioritized, reshuffled. So these are considerations that are there. And I think importantly, not everyone is an expert in such.
5: Yeah.
4: Not everyone would be willing to, even for myself back then, might not kind of like find the time to do it or have the discipline to do it.
5: Yeah. I mean, the fine print on those insurance policy papers was something that we talked about on this podcast as well. It's not easy to set aside time to go and read all through that, right? But it is important.
4: It is important, right? And therefore, do set aside time. And if not, do consult really a financial advisor rep. I think they are there to provide the service, to explain. And even if there are areas which perhaps need more clarification, they will be there to be able to help to facilitate. And of course, the insurance company is there. So
5: yeah, that's true. I imagine also another caveat to consider is if it's a term or savings plan, if you have to pay any penalties for wanting to exit that particular policy or... if we decide to cash out before the term is due, that's also something we have to consider, right?
4: Correct. So in terms of if you decide to, let's say, well, drop it for savings plans, right? I think you exactly hit the nail, whereby look at what you are getting back in value compared to what has been paid before.
5: That's right.
4: Right? Understand, well, perhaps how long more before it reaches, let's say, a reasonable level that you deem is quote-unquote what I'd be happy with in that sense. And like I say, I think for savings, I think policies in particular, because life insurance is about medium to long term.
5: Yeah.
4: Right. You kind of, the hard work is actually being done for the past 10, 20 years to just consistently contribute towards it.
5: Yeah.
4: Now might be actually a nice period to kind of roll, continue rolling. So again, are you sure that you want to do that decision to surrender? You could, and there are people who do it.
5: Yeah.
4: Right. Because, well, their needs might be different. That may not be what I want. And that's fine.
5: Okay.
4: Right, but at least go through a proper considered process.
5: Yeah, I think that's really the key piece of advice there. What are some of the most common mistakes you've seen people make with inherited private policies?
4: It's probably two or three of them. I think you actually touched on one of it earlier, which is sentimental value, actually.
5: Yes.
4: Because of sentimental value, you kind of just leave it there.
5: Yeah, because insurance plans, and I've learned through this job, through hosting this podcast, that you need to review your insurance policies ever so often, right? Because these policies, their terms change, their coverage changes. So if you are hanging on to a policy that's 25 years old, you may be missing out on certain things.
4: And I think you hit on the other common mistake as well, right? So beyond sentimental value, there are people who rush into a decision and decide that, well, let me just cancel it without going through a due consideration.
5: Because it's not mine.
4: It's not mine.
5: Yes.
4: I wasn't involved in that process.
5: Exactly.
4: Someone else passed it on to me.
5: Yeah.
4: let me just cash it out.
5: I wouldn't have bought this if it were up to me.
4: Correct.
5: Yeah.
4: So make a hasty decision. That's the second, I think, possible mistake that people make. The third possible mistake that some people do make is assuming that they are fully covered and that's enough.
5: Oh.
4: Right, because, well, take for example, right? Perhaps the person inherited, let's say, a hospitalization plan.
5: Okay.
4: Right. And perhaps with our parents, and taking my mom for example, she's very comfortable with just going to a government hospital. She doesn't mind being in a lower class ward because she's just very frugal.

0: bigger by nature.
1: Right.
0: Right. And she might have bought the same coverage for me, thinking that, well, that's fine. And it is.
1: Mm.
0: Right. But perhaps as I grew up and I decided, no, I wanted a little bit more, I expect a little bit more if I need to go to a hospital and all. Then there exists a gap in itself, right? And of course, I think that when parents purchase, it's also based on their purchasing power.
1: That's true. Then, yes.
0: Right. So, and we all know as income level rises over the years, I think that there exists, whether it's a mortality gap, there exists, whether it's a critical illness protection gap, such gaps exist.
1: Mm.
0: And we need a coverage that's perhaps X times of our income, etc. And we thought, hang on, I do have a policy. It's enough.
1: Mm.
0: You can't assume that you're fully covered. Yeah. It is enough when actually it isn't.
1: Right.
0: Right.
1: I think because it offers that peace of mind instantly, right? And we're all about instant gratification nowadays. I think that maybe, and we live in such a stressful time, also stressful environment. I think the psychology is, oh, it seems like that's settled for me. I guess I don't have to think about it. But it's actually could be doing you more harm than good by not thinking about it carefully. YK, it's been a pleasure. Thanks so much for this clarity. And I hope that this will be absolutely useful for those that are about to inherit their insurance policy from anyone, not just their parents, but from anyone who may have bought it for them many, many years ago. Thank you so much.
0: Thank you, Andrew. Thanks.
1: And thank you as well, our Money Talks community, for tuning in. Now I leave you with a question. Did you inherit an insurance policy from your parents recently? And what did you do with it? Because when I was younger and I had to inherit 3 different policies, I had no clue and I just let them run. So I ended up paying for 2 different sets of policies, one from my parents and one that I bought on my own. You do not want to end up in that situation, do you? Does more doesn't mean better. Okay, that's my advice there. Tell us in the comment sections what you think from wherever you're listening to us from. Or you can also email us directly, cnapodcasts@mediacorp.com.sg. 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
7: Hello, happy weekend. I'm Cheryl Goh. Welcome to the Wellness Hour here on CNA 938. Can the spaces we live in shape how we feel? Well, we're going to hear from a wellness designer who explains how environment impacts our mental and physical well-being. But first, here's the news.
6: 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Understand Asia.
8: Good afternoon, I'm Hui Wong with the news at 4:30. The US is reportedly planning to use seized Iranian assets to help Gulf allies rebuild and repair following the heavy destruction caused by the Middle East conflict. Reports say US Treasury Secretary Scott Bessent has directed his department to assess the total economic cost of the damage attributed to Tehran during the conflict. Iran has heavily targeted infrastructure across the Gulf region, including Saudi Arabia, the UAE, and Qatar. The development comes as both the US and Iran exchanged fresh tit-for-tat strikes, putting their fragile truce under renewed pressure. Iran's Revolutionary Guard says it attacked U.S. bases in the Middle East in response to American strikes on its radar facilities. Tehran says the U.S. action breached the truce agreement and warned Washington it would bear responsibility for any consequences. As tensions escalate, Pakistan's interior minister has arrived in Tehran for more talks with senior Iranian officials as part of Islamabad's ongoing mediation efforts to end the conflict. But key sticking points remain, with frozen assets emerging as one of Tehran's central demands. U.S. Secretary of State Marco Rubio earlier told lawmakers that Washington would consider sanctions relief, including the possible release of frozen assets, but only if Iran agrees to abandon its nuclear program. Ukraine has launched a blitz of drones across Russia after President Vladimir Putin declined his Ukrainian counterpart Volodymyr Zelensky's call for face-to-face talks to end the war. The Ukrainian leader described the strikes as a just response to Russian attacks. CNA's Clara Lee with more.
9: Russia's defense ministry said it intercepted more than 300 drones, which targeted 16 regions, including Moscow and St. Petersburg. St. Petersburg was hosting an international economic forum with some 20,000 guests from more than 130 countries. Officials described the strike on Russia's second biggest city as unprecedented, with three people injured. Russia had hit back, launching more than 270 strikes. Ukraine's Air Force said it shot down most of the drones. Ukrainian officials also accused Moscow of violating international law after an alleged Russian strike on two search and rescue vessels in Ukrainian waters left several people injured. This after Mr. Putin reiterated his view that there was no point in meeting Mr. Zelensky until a long-term solution to end the war had been found. Mr. Zelensky accused Mr. Putin of trying to prolong the war, saying it was time to end it. The Ukrainian president will be at talks with European leaders in Downing Street today to discuss support for his country as the conflict intensifies with no end in sight. British Prime Minister Keir Starmer and French President Emmanuel Macron, who are leading the coalition of the willing, plus German Chancellor Friedrich Merz, will be at the talks today.
8: South Korea's President Lee Jae-myung has nominated Han Seong-suk as the country's next prime minister. According to the presidential office, the current minister for small and mid-sized businesses and startups was named for the role. If approved by the National Assembly, Han would become the Lee administration's first female prime minister. She would also be South Korea's first woman to hold the post in nearly two decades, since Han Myung-suk served from 2006 to 2007. The nomination comes as current Prime Minister Kim Min-jok prepares to step down. He's reportedly expected to run for the leadership of the ruling Democratic Party at its convention later this year. Election fever is building up in Malaysia's southern state of Johor. It's the first weekend since the state assembly was dissolved to make way for polls. Top leaders from various parties are on the ground to gauge sentiment and rally support. CNA's Poh Kok-ying has more.
10: Last night, Prime Minister Anwar Ibrahim and leaders of his Pakatan Harapan coalition launched the election machinery in Johor's Batu Pahat district. The campaign is expected to focus heavily on economic issues, the state long arguing that it deserves greater federal funding. This in line with its position as one of Malaysia's key economic engines. But Mr. Anwar and his allies say close cooperation between the federal government and the Johor administration has been key in driving investments and growth in the state. Meantime, newcomer Bersama made his first appearance in Johor also yesterday, led by two former ministers who had served in Mr. Anwar's cabinet. The Johor polls will be the first electoral test for the party, which was launched last month. Now, this evening, the state's incumbent Barisan Nasional will unveil its election machinery.
8: And that wraps the news. I'm Hui Wong. Headlines anytime on CNA 938 and CNA.asia. Traffic-wise, take note of a stalled vehicle on PIE towards Tuas after Clementi Avenue 6, and take note of men at work on TPE towards SLE at Halus Link exit.
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11: 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Now, The Wellness Hour with Cheryl Goh.
7: Yes, hello. Welcome to The Wellness Hour with me, Cheryl Goh. Now, we often think about wellness as something we actively do. Exercise, eat well, get enough sleep. But what if the spaces around us actually play just as big a role in how we feel, both physically and mentally? Well, from resort landscapes to urban environments, thoughtful design can shape our moods, reduce stress, and even influence how we move through our day. So how much does our environment really matter, especially in a dense city like Singapore? Well, today we have on the Wellness Hour, Toby Kyle, who is Associate Principal and Studio Director of Landscape at WATG and also a specialist in wellness design. He joins us now. Toby, good to have you on the Wellness Hour. Welcome.
14: Hi there, Cheryl.
11: This is CNA 938, your city, your world.
7: Something we do, right? Maybe it's how we eat, how much we sleep, how we move. But you design spaces that shape how we feel. So how does our environment really influence our mental well-being, Toby?
14: Yeah, it's a good question. I think what people don't realize is that the spaces around us can actually contribute to illness. Things like sedentary routines, overstimulation through looking at screens, that sort of stimulation through light and the lack of access to greenery and movement. In the Singapore context, for example, it costs the country $16 billion annually in causes such as depression and anxiety. So I guess at WATG, we look at creating spaces that make us feel good, that then encourage healthy habits. And a lot of that is through understanding how our brain works to create that feel-good factor.
7: Yeah. Okay. And so I understand that you've worked on a lot of resort landscapes around the world. Tell us, what are some of the more common design elements that consistently help people feel a bit calmer or more restored?
14: We often talk about the journey and the idea of the journey in the resort context. The idea of that being a mental decompression and setting us up for wellness experiences. So, for example, on our project in the Regent Canggu in Bali, it was the idea of creating a sort of series of Balinese-inspired courtyards. So when you enter the property, immediately you're sort of feeling a layers of decompression, entering courtyard spaces that have water elements that start to give you connections with more natural feel. And another aspect of the property is really creating seamless journeys between those spaces. So we don't realize that we are moving from one space to another in an abrupt way.
7: I like that idea of it being a seamless space and everything is just one collective whole, a beautiful whole, if I may add. There's also research suggesting that even a short time in green spaces can reduce stress. Talk to us about what it is about nature that has such a strong effect on us.
14: Yeah, so I mean, absolutely. The statistics really show that, I mean, if you spend 10 minutes in urban green space, for example, it can help lower anxiety. And 30 minutes a week can really help reduce depression by up to about 7%, I think it is. And so there are measurable effects of spending time in nature. And the neurological impact of that is really creating these sort of positive hormones or effect on our neurochemical elements of our brain, and that's through nature is really about the sort of softness of the space, the connection with the greenery, which helps defocus our eyes and reduces the strain that we often find in urban environments with intensive light or hard surfaces, and so that sort of green space just softens the environment we're in. It softens the sort of influence in our brain, and so relaxes our brain and enables us to reduce those stress levels.
7: Yeah. And when you say urban green spaces, Toby, are you referring to like man-made parks and nature reserves, for instance? Is that what we're talking about?
14: Yeah, I mean, there are different levels of quality of green space. Okay. So, I mean, having a simple window box, for example, and seeing some greenery from your flat is a lovely way of sort of connecting. But there's different levels. So urban green park spaces that are man-made are obviously have a better influence than hard spaces. And then places like McRitchie, which are a lot more natural, yep, have an even greater impact.
7: I see. Okay, that's good to know. So for listeners, obviously here in Singapore, we live in a dense, highly built up urban environment. What are some simple ways that we can tap into this concept of green spaces, though?
14: Yeah, I mean, I think in Singapore, we're really very blessed with the amount of green space we do have as a city. And one of the things that I've really enjoyed over the last, 20 years of living here is the park connectors, and just being able to connect to those to move, to the shops or to your nearby eatery or even on your daily commute. For example, I cycle and run to work as part of my daily routine, and I can get to work almost entirely through a park connector.
7: Wow.
14: And so that's a really wonderful decompression experience for me.
7: Yeah. May I ask how long that journey takes you every day?
14: It's about a 30-minute cycle ride.
7: Okay.
14: So it's a good amount of time for decompression.
7: I love that. And I love that you're really making full use of the park connectors. I feel a lot of locals we don't take advantage of it enough. Okay.
14: I mean, they're wonderful spaces, and there's a lot of wildlife that you can encounter along the way.
7: I'm sure. Some monkeys perhaps, or even some monitor lizards maybe. Okay.
14: That's right.
7: Yeah. And, Toby, you talk about designing the journey, so not just the destination. Can you give us an example of how a space is designed to create a wellness experience from the moment you step into it?
14: Yeah. I mean, I think, as sort of resort designers, we always think about how people are experiencing a space. And we're very conscious about, particularly in the hospitality field, how people arrive at a property, are greeted at a property, and then make their transition to either a public area or to the guest rooms. And so there's a sort of series of key moments that, at touch points, particularly in a resort, the arrival on the property. And so I think, what we tend to do is try and think about those as key moments on a journey. And then the time in between those moments is perhaps the time where your brain can decompress. So, for example, you might arrive on a property. There might be a lovely gate structure that's reflective of the local culture. And then you move through a tree-lined avenue, which is, got some wonderful planting, and you start to observe the nature. And then again, you arrive at the porte cochere, where there might be another piece of artwork which is responding to the local culture, and you start to become aware of the water feature and the sounds, and being connected with the place before you're even greeted by a welcoming person from the hotel.
7: Yeah,
14: it's that sort of curated sequence. Yeah,
7: that's a really nice way to visualize it. So even before someone, a human comes out to greet you, you've already been greeted by the beautiful environment, and I guess that also helps you to get into a better, calmer, and more relaxed headspace. Yeah,
14: absolutely.
7: Okay,
14: yeah.
7: And I mean, you speak about nature almost emotionally, and we can see from your commute to how you commute to work every day that you do enjoy being in nature. Was there a moment growing up or that planted that seed that grew that connection between yourself and nature in general?
14: I don't think there was one moment per se, but I mean, I grew up in a small village in the countryside in England, and I was fortunate enough to be able to roam around fairly freely in amongst nature after school and at the weekends, sort of chasing my friends around the woodlands and picking wild berries and just having that sort of sensory connection with the land and with the environment, being aware when it was kind of hot and cold and raining and when the cows were moving through the field and those kind of things. So in some ways, it's not a single moment. It has been literally a journey through sort of understanding nature.
7: Yeah. Do you miss that now that you're here in Singapore? I mean, I guess we have nature, like you said, in our own ways, but I guess it's different from what you grew up from, isn't it?
14: It is, but I think again, you know, Singapore's a very, you know, wonderful, fortunate place. And as a city, it's very green. We have lovely connections to, you know, both sort of forests and beaches and the park connectors in between. And as I say, my morning commute, I very much enjoy. Often I'm sort of blessed with sort of seeing the monitor lizards and those kind of bits of nature. So I'm not fully deprived.
7: I see. That's good to know. And it's great that you're appreciating the very limited but very precious nature that we have here in Singapore too. Was there a defining moment perhaps, Toby, when you realized that this defining space or designing spaces could have a bigger impact than working directly with people as part of your career?
14: I mean, I think, again, it was a gradual evolution of thinking. And I think probably from that sort of personal experience of spending time in nature and then moving to a city and sort of perhaps understanding there was a little bit of underlying stress and I couldn't put my finger on it. But I think more recently I've started to understand that it is we need that connection with nature to relax our brains, to rejuvenate. And so I guess it's been a slow end evolution of that understanding, but I think it's becoming more forefront in some of the sort of scientific understanding of the importance of that connection with nature.
7: Yeah, I mean, on the Wellness Hour here, we've also talked about the concept of Shinrin-yoku or forest bathing. And I think more Singaporeans are also coming out to embrace this concept of, you know, going into the forest and just being there, appreciating the air, the change of environment. And yeah, it does do some wonder for your emotional and mental well-being. Toby, if we were to look at our own daily routines, you know, be it at home or at work, what's one small change in our environment that we can make today that's not too drastic, something simple to just help us feel a little bit better in our own spaces?
14: Yeah, I mean, I think there's lots of things we can do, small little steps to connecting a little bit more with nature. I mean, I know it can be a bit daunting, but you know, so as I mentioned, my commute, being a little bit more intentional about how you get to places,
7: yep,
14: and utilizing the park connectors is a really easy way. You know, it's a lovely city to cycle around. So just having that sort of that little element that you could drop into your daily commute. But also, I mean, I've had a window box and I've been growing herbs and using those to mix in with my food and just sort of nurturing and seeing those plants grow and then being able to harvest them and consume them is also a wonderful way of just connecting with what nature can provide.
7: Yeah, so just a little plant to start. I think maybe not everyone has green fingers, so maybe even a cactus, right? That would help. Something green.
14: Yeah, just something simple that can survive.
7: Yeah, that would, just to green up your space, even if we're largely indoors in our office buildings and apartment blocks. Okay.
14: Yeah,
7: okay, Toby, you know, as someone who works in the space of designing wellness environments, we got to ask, what does wellness mean to you personally?
14: I mean, wellness, as you know, is a very sort of broad subject. So it's a good question about individual perception of wellness. And I think for me, it's about making choices every day that can improve our health. But I think those choices can be helped into sort of positive natural habits through the way we design and build environments, that we can get a little nudge to making sort of positive choices without having to consciously think about them. That sort of instinctive wellness is really how we can help the population, help people through the built environment. So for me, it's a more of a, I guess, a passive element to wellness that can be achieved through the built environment.
7: That's a really good insight. Thank you so much for sharing all that with us today. We've been speaking on the Wellness Hour to Toby Kyle, Associate Principal and Studio Director of Landscape at WATG. Their website, if you want to find out more about the work that Toby and his team do, www.watg.com. Toby, appreciate your time. Thank you so much for coming on the Wellness Hour today.
14: Thank you so much, Cheryl. It's been lovely talking to you.
7: Likewise. Thank you.
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7: Late morning into lunchtime. I'm Cheryl Goh. 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
18: It's time for Trend Watch, your weekly dose of entertainment and sports news. As the countdown clock begins for the release of Toy Story 5, fans of the Toy Box franchise are in for a treat. Taylor Swift has written and recorded an original song titled I Knew It, I Knew You for the film. The song is tied to the cowgirl character Jessie, and Disney is also billing this as a return to Taylor's own country roots. This track is co-written and produced by the singer's longtime collaborator, Jack Antonoff, who is making this return since working on her last album, The Tortured Poets Department. Toy Story 5 is already stacking up to be an exciting one, with Bad Bunny named as a voice cast alongside Tom Hanks and Tim Allen. It is set to hit theatres on 19th of June.
24: Smooth like butter, like a criminal undercover. Don't pop like trouble, breaking into your heart like that.
7: Things may not have been smooth like butter for all BTS fans, you know, especially when it came to buying tickets for the upcoming Singapore concert. Now, the K-pop sensations are set to perform at the National Stadium on December 17, 19, 2022 as part of their ongoing Arirang World Tour. Now, ticket prices start from $148. Now, this excludes booking fees. VIP packages are priced at $388 and above. And already, scalpers are reportedly reselling tickets for up to five times the original price. And beyond the world of music, BTS continues to dominate. They collaborated with Oreo to release limited edition Hot Top Brown Sugar Pancake Flavored Cookies. But now they've also partnered with a sports apparel heavyweight, Nike, for exclusive tour merchandise. And Nike will have products themed after BTS, including exclusive T-shirts, a hoodie, and a Korea-only cap. But the collection will drop in Singapore on August 26th.
25: Charles Leclerc will hear the cheers of the crowd. Ferrari back on pole position.
26: Let's go, baby.
7: Okay, so there you go. He has signed a new long-term contract with Ferrari. The 28-year-old has raced for Ferrari since 2019, currently third in the Formula One driver standings. Leclerc says Ferrari remains the only team he wants to drive for as he continues his pursuit of a maiden world championship. the Monegasque driver is already Ferrari's second most capped Formula One driver, ranked second for pole positions behind Michael Schumacher. He's also won 8 races with Ferrari, expected to remain with the team until at least 2029.
0: There are some things that obviously we need to change, coaching Liverpool, but I wouldn't like to lose our identity.
2: You just heard there from the new Liverpool FC manager, Spaniard Andoni Iraola. The 43-year-old replaces Arne Slot, who was sacked after a disappointing Premier League campaign. Now, Iraola joins after leading Bournemouth to a 6th-place finish and their first ever qualification for European competition. And that's it for your weekly Trend Watch. It is something you can catch every week on The Morning Report. Till the next one.
7: Families are amazing, but let's be honest, they can be tricky too. I'm Susan Ng, and every week I sit down with experts and parents to talk about the things that really matter. Parenting tips, family challenges, and the little moments that make family life so special.
3: She's my inspiration. She's my partner during good times and bad times. And we love each other until today, and I love my children.
4: Coming home to each other really means more than just returning to a place itself. It's knowing that having that joy to see my spouse 24/7 after work and having that feeling of unwavering presence beside me. I guess that is like a quiet reassurance for me that I'm truly safe and truly loved.
7: So whether you're a parent, a spouse, a sibling, or just curious about family life, tune in on Saturdays at 11 a.m. and 4 p.m. and join the conversation. Let's navigate family together.
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7: Both sides used missiles, drones and fighter jets before it ended with a ceasefire announcement.
20: Meta has been aggressively hiring in order to challenge rivals such as OpenAI, Google and Anthropic.
22: The shutdown of several outlets has raised questions about the brand's future in Singapore.
27: In the coming months, more than 9,000 new BTO flats are expected to continue attracting buyers.

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4: Thanks so much for joining us as we bring you the highlights from the inspiring conversations we recently shared with four Singaporeans who started not-so-common businesses. First, a young lady who was inspired by her grandfather's karangguni trade. A man who found his purpose after solo backpacking across Nepal. And a couple whose tour company takes you to some pretty unexpected sights. Our guests share their journeys and their letters to themselves in just a little while. But first, here's the news.
5: Good evening, I'm Hui Wong with the news at 5 o'clock. The US is reportedly planning to use seized Iranian assets to help Gulf allies rebuild and repair following the heavy destruction caused by the Middle East conflict. Reports say U.S. Treasury Secretary Scott Bessent has directed his department to assess the total economic cost of the damage attributed to Tehran during the conflict. Iran has heavily targeted infrastructure across the Gulf region, including Saudi Arabia, the UAE and Qatar. The development comes as both the U.S. and Iran exchanged fresh tit-for-tat strikes, putting their fragile truce under renewed pressure. Iran's Revolutionary Guard says it attacked U.S. bases in the Middle East in response to American strikes on its radar facilities. Tehran says the U.S. action breached the truce agreement and warned Washington would bear responsibility for any consequences. As tensions escalate, Pakistan's interior minister has arrived in Tehran for more talks with senior Iranian officials as part of Islamabad's ongoing mediation efforts to end the conflict. But key sticking points remain, with frozen assets emerging as one of Tehran's central demands. U.S. Secretary of State Marco Rubio earlier told lawmakers that Washington would consider sanctions relief, including the possible release of frozen assets, but only if Iran agrees to abandon its nuclear program. Ukraine has launched a blitz of drones across Russia after President Vladimir Putin declined his Ukrainian counterpart Volodymyr Zelensky's call for face-to-face talks to end the war. The Ukrainian leader described the strikes as a just response to Russian attacks. CNA's Clara Lee with more.
6: Russia's defense ministry said it intercepted more than 300 drones, which targeted 16 regions, including Moscow and St. Petersburg. St. Petersburg was hosting an international economic forum with some 20,000 guests from more than 130 countries. Officials described the strike on Russia's second biggest city as unprecedented, with three people injured. Russia had hit back, launching more than 270 strikes. Ukraine's Air Force said it shot down most of the drones. Ukrainian officials also accused Moscow of violating international law after an alleged Russian strike on two search and rescue vessels in Ukrainian waters left several people injured. This after Mr. Putin reiterated his view that there was no point in meeting Mr. Zelensky until a long-term solution to end the war had been found. Mr. Zelensky accused Mr. Putin of trying to prolong the war, saying it was time to end it. The Ukrainian president will be at talks with European leaders in Downing Street today to discuss support for his country as the conflict intensifies with no end in sight. British Prime Minister Keir Starmer and French President Emmanuel Macron, who are leading the coalition of the willing, plus German Chancellor Friedrich Merz, will be at the talks today.
5: Polling is underway in Armenia's parliamentary elections, which could chart a new course for the Caucasus nation away from Russia's orbit. Prime Minister Nikol Pashinyan is looking to foster closer ties with the EU and the US, but he faces stiff competition from several pro-Russian opposition parties. Armenia and Russia are allies, but Prime Minister Pashinyan has sought to pivot away from Moscow following the lack of support for Yerevan in its conflict with Azerbaijan. Opinion polls ahead of today's vote show Pashinyan's party emerging as the largest party, but falling short of the supermajority needed to amend the constitution. Election fever is building up in Malaysia's southern state of Johor. It's the first weekend since the state assembly was dissolved to make way for polls. Top leaders from various parties are on the ground to gauge sentiment and rally support. CNA's Po Kok Ying has more.
7: Last night, Prime Minister Anwar Ibrahim and leaders of his Pakatan Harapan coalition launched the election machinery in Johor's Batu Pahat district. The campaign is expected to focus heavily on economic issues, the state long arguing that it deserves greater federal funding. This in line with its position as one of Malaysia's key economic engines. But Mr. Anwar and his allies say close cooperation between the federal government and the Johor administration has been key in driving investments and growth in the state. Meantime, newcomer Bersama made his first appearance in Johor also yesterday, led by two former ministers who had served in Mr. Anwar's cabinet. The Johor polls will be the first electoral test for the party, which was launched last month. Now, this evening, the state's incumbent Barisan Nasional will unveil its election machinery.
5: Firefighters in Singapore battled a blaze at Sentosa Cove for hours earlier today after a large fire broke out on a luxury yacht berthed at 115 Marina. Witnesses told CNA that the fire started at around 8 a.m. local time. No crew were on board and vessels around the area have been moved away. CNA's Charlotte Lim has more details on the incident.
8: Now, we're meters away from the yacht and we're not allowed to go anywhere closer due to safety reasons. But from where I am, there's a thick smoke still in the air, a very strong burnt smell still lingering. And earlier on, the visibility was so bad that we couldn't see the other side of the area. So I reached here at 115 Marina Sentosa Cove at about 9:45. And while I was on my way here, I could already see, thick plumes of smoke coming out from the incident site from inside my cab. Now, upon reaching, I was greeted by a very strong burnt smell. There were many curious onlookers as well as residents, but they were not allowed to go anywhere near due to safety reasons. Now, security was tight, plenty of cordons, many police as well as Singapore Civil Defence Forces personnel on the ground as well, just to ensure the well-being of everyone here. Now, I spoke to some residents earlier and they told me that they got alerted to the fire at about 8 a.m. this morning, and the SCDF and the emergency response team came thereafter to put out the fire.
9: We heard about it on some community WhatsApp groups. I heard about it at probably 9 o'clock this morning. And then we came down to drop my daughter Rosie off at her martial arts lesson at about 9:15. And we saw the fire had really taken hold by then. There's a lot of flames at that point. It obviously been burning for some time. And, it seems like they have it under control now, but it's obviously been burning for a couple of hours by this point.
8: For now, the cause of the fire remains unclear, but what we do know is that the vessel belongs to the Eagle Wings Group. Now, it's a super yacht used for private charters as well as events that can accommodate up to 50 people. 115 Marina Sentosa Cove team says there are no reported injuries and that they are working with the authorities to bring the situation under control.
5: The two Singapore residents who were on board the Hunter virus-hit cruise ship MV Handius completed their quarantine on Saturday. Both are well. The Communicable Diseases Agency says the men, aged 65 and 67, tested negative for Hunter virus, including the Andes virus, and were released from quarantine. The pair had been isolated for 30 days from the date of their last exposure. They were on the same cruise ship and took the same flight as a confirmed hantavirus case who later died from the disease. Stores in Singapore are rolling out World Cup promotions across the island, with one wellness chain reporting a 30% sales boost since launching its campaign in mid-May. With matches airing as early as midnight and 6 a.m. Singapore time, due to the tournament being held in Canada, Mexico and the United States, businesses aim to offer football fans a range of pre- and post-match experiences. CNA's Nadine Yam has more in this report, featuring Fionn Wu, CEO and founder of Nature Land, and Adora Sarah Chow, Chief Marketing Officer at Guzman Y. Gomez, Singapore.
10: Extra time. When a football fan hears those words, it either brings joy or nervousness. But for this wellness chain, it hopes the two words bring customers comfort.
11: All the football matches have extra time. So actually this idea is from there. So we believe, especially during this World Cup season, right? So many customers, so many people will be watching the football until late night. So I'm thinking maybe they may need extra some time to relax and come for massage.
10: Natureland is offering complimentary 15-minute head massages for all services 90 minutes and above. Another nod to the game, which usually lasts the same duration. Having started in mid-May, it has already seen an increase of about 30% in sales across the two outlets for the promotion, in Clarke Quay and Changi Airport Terminal 3.
11: These two outlets will be, drive a lot of the tourists. Okay, and also have a lot of TV screen in during these locations. So that's why I think these two locations will be perfect location for those promotions. Can drive more customers to come to those two outlets.
10: And Natureland isn't the only business providing promotions for its customers this World Cup season. Restaurants across Singapore are also providing special deals for football fans to refuel and recover after cheering on their favourite teams in the early mornings and late nights. And at this fast food restaurant chain, a three-part campaign across the tournament is in the works. That includes discounts on food items if Mexico or Australia win their matches and exclusive merchandise giveaways.
12: Everybody is staying awake. Either we stay up late or we wake up early to be able to watch football. And it's something that we also want to be a part of this celebration to be able to give back to Singapore by committing in these three aspects as part of Up for the Cup with GYG. There's also going to be some of our restaurants that are opening late to be able to support this.
10: And with the tournament opener coming soon, businesses around Singapore hope to keep riding on the World Cup fever.
5: And you can subscribe to the FIFA World Cup 2026 and catch all 104 matches live on MeWatch. And that wraps the news. I'm Hui Wong. Headlines anytime on CNA 938 and CNA.asia. Traffic-wise, we're looking at an accident on SLE towards BKE after Upper Thomson Road, and also a stalled one to note on ECP towards the city after PIE. Take note of minute work in on TPE towards SLE after Tampines Avenue 7, avoid lane 1. Weather-wise, it's going to be a cloudy Sunday evening. Temperature currently at 30 degrees Celsius, going to a low of 26 degrees Celsius tonight.
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4: Thanks so much indeed for joining us as we bring you the highlights from the inspiring conversations we shared with our guests recently. In this edition, four Singaporeans who started not-so-common businesses. Our first guest is Nuriani Anisha, who was inspired by her late grandfather's karanguni trade and his talent for repairing or reusing almost anything he found. She shared with us how she felt her family had been practicing sustainability before it became a buzzword. So much so that she started her own upcycling projects when she was in polytechnic and soon after co-founded her company, Commoners, that upcycles unused materials into new products like bags and accessories. And here's what's pretty remarkable. She's only in her mid-20s and they've worked with some pretty recognizable brands already, as Yanni will share with us in just a little while. While she's running the company, Yanni is also in the midst of finishing up her undergrad studies at NUS. Talk about a go-getter. Here's what Nuriani Anisha said she'd write in her letter to her younger self.
13: I think first is curiosity over comparison.
4: Okay.
13: Yeah, because I want to say to my younger self to actually stay curious in even when I'm, you know, tempted to compare myself with the journey of everyone else.
4: Okay.
13: You know, growing up with dyslexia, you know, comparison comes naturally, especially in school. I often, like, you know, get overlooked by, you know, my classmate because I'm slightly slower in my academics as well. But, you know, I realized that looking back, comparison never helped me grow, but curiosity did. So, you know, curiosity led me to ask questions instead of judging myself. So it led me to explore sewing despite having no formal fashion background when I first started.
4: Right. When did you start sewing?
13: I would say probably 8 or 6 years ago.
4: Okay.
13: But if non-sewing, then it would be early, very early on. Right. Yeah. So I went to fashion school as well, just to get the technicalities and also understanding the industry.
14: Okay. Was this before or after polytechnic? Because you went to poly first and then you went to NUS after
13: correct.
14: That.
13: Correct.
14: Right?
13: So while I was in NUS in year one, I went to part-time fashion school as well.
14: Okay.
13: Yeah.
14: Because of commoners, because of what you wanted to achieve
13: correct.
14: With commoners.
13: Yeah.
14: That's amazing.
13: So I think, like curiosity over comparison because, what's interesting is that many of the opportunities I've had today didn't come from being the best at something, but it actually came from being curious enough to try something new and being brave to face that uncertainty. So, there are many times I feel like I mentioned like the pitching competition, clients or even team members or makers not maybe like just curious of how I'm going to go about, scaling company. But I think through that experiences, it led me to where I am today. So not only for the company, but really myself as an individual to grow. So so instead of asking why am I not where I am, but I would say that I wish I had often asked myself that, what can I learn from where I am right now?
14: That's really cool.
13: Yeah.
14: So that's really well said. Curiosity over comparison.
13: Yes.
14: Right. And you talked also about the curiosity and also I guess you tied that with taking a step out of your comfort zone, having the confidence and the courage to approach clients, right? And you've had the opportunity to work with some pretty big names as clients, right? Share with us some of them.
13: Yeah. So some of them are like, Decathlon, Singapore Airlines, around Singapore, Singtel, many more.
14: And may I ask, what's the ballpark of your age right now?
13: Like
14: mid-20s, early 20s?
13: Probably like middle 20s.
14: Okay, mid-20s. And prior to starting Commoners, you didn't have any business background, any kind of entrepreneurial background, did you?
13: When I was in poly, I was studying business, still...
14: But that was just a lot of academic, that's still part of school, right?
13: Correct, yeah. I would say like, poly is just a sandbox for me to explore many different things.
14: I'm sure it helped. Yeah. Right? I'm sure it helped. But Commoners is your first company.
13: Yes,
14: being
13: correct.
14: Being already able to work with the names, the brands that you just shared with us. I mean, that's quite remarkable, isn't it?
13: Oh, thank you so much. Yeah. I mean, it all comes with trial and error and like trying to get our standard order of procedure right. Because even after going to fashion school, I still had to create something my own SOB because there is no... fashion house or fashion production that I can actually follow. So it's unique to Commoners itself because we work with underserved communities. We operate not in factories but actually community sewing spaces, and we work with many different variables of textiles. So it's really a lot of trial and error.
14: Very nice. Yeah. Curiosity over comparison. First message, very valuable. Yes. Very, very. I think that's so practical as well. What's your second message in your letter?
13: I would say that, I should focus on impact, not recognition.
14: Mm.
13: Yeah, because, when I was young, it's easy to think success looks like awards, titles, achievements, or public recognition. Don't get me wrong, but those things can be meaningful.
14: Mm. It's nice to have.
13: Yeah, it's nice to have. But I've been fortunate to receive award, speaks at events, or even be here. But when I reflect on the moments that matter most, they're rarely those moments, I would say, because on a surface level, it will just disappear. But during the quieter moments, the senior who told me she felt useful again after joining our sewing communities, the homemaker who discovered she could contribute her skills and earn a form of income through Commoners, and the student who left like our upcycling workshop looking at waste differently, I felt like these moments really matters and it matters more instead of those recognitions and
14: I think that's very touching, very moving as well. You're not just upcycling material, but you're also stitching the community together. You're bringing different parts of the community together and giving them that affirmation of worth and value.
13: Yes, I hope to continue that. I mean, there are many occasions where choosing impact wasn't the easiest, something like we have to choose between financial viability and operational and having to choose of like whether I should, instead of using upcycling using machineries. I use my makers instead. So working with communities, you know, takes time, especially when building something sustainable, something circular. It takes time. So training people takes time also. So I've learned that meaningful change often grows slowly. So if I could tell my younger self anything, it would be maybe something like this. Don't ask. Will people notice this? Ask, will this make a difference?
14: Yeah, that's so beautifully said once again. It's impact over recognition, like you said in that first message, right? You talk about having to, you made the decision instead of using just a pure machine kind of production line, right?
13: Yeah.
14: Or primarily machine-based production line. You chose to put the human in the center of it, the community in the center of it, right?
13: Yeah.
14: As a result, you've got to train them, right?
13: Yeah.
14: These skills that are required to produce these beautiful upcycled products, do you have to learn the skills first yourself in order to train them?
13: Right. I did try to, take up the skills. But honestly, when my first training session with the makers, the table turned around. Oh. The makers were the one teaching me.
14: That's so cool. In what way? Tell us that story.
13: They have many years of experience in tailoring, in sewing. So they have many tricks that I wouldn't know, knowing sewing for a few years only. And in commonness itself, there's no hierarchy.
14: Right.
13: So it's really an open communication where makers actually tell me what to do and advise me as well. And honestly, working with them really feels like working with my mom and my grandma. You know, not just talking about work or, you know, asking when you get your pay, but actually talking about, oh, have you ate? You know, that in the market there's this vegetable that is selling at a good price. Yeah. So it feels really homely, I would say.
14: Yeah.
13: And it feels really eye-opening because even though I'm giving the instructions through the collaboration that we have in the community, I get many years of different experiences coming together and trying to make this project work.

0: 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Love that chicken
1: from Popeye's. With dyslexia, and I often felt I needed to work twice as hard to prove myself. There are days I have to learn, instead of 3 hours, I learn 6 hours or even a full day. So as an entrepreneur as well, there's always another target to hit, as well as another challenge to solve, and another responsibility to carry. So I always ask myself, like, what I've learned over the years is that growth isn't about constantly fixing yourself. It's about understanding yourself. And, you know, I spent years believing confidence would come after I've achieved enough things, but confidence doesn't come from proving your worth. And, you know, as commoners continues to grow, if more opportunities come, if bigger achievements happen, I would never forget this lesson. The way I speak to myself is really important. We always talk about sustainability, but sustainability within yourself is also really important.
2: Oh, I think that's because, very profound, that's very wise.
1: Yeah, because that's your main powerhouse to keep things going. And I always talk about impact. So really sustaining yourself and be kind to yourself is really, really important.
2: Yeah. This expression has been used many times. You can't pour from an empty jug.
1: Yes.
2: So what do you do to keep your jug full?
1: Right. I would say that I usually take, right now, I emphasize or prioritize quiet hours and breaks as well, because those hours are actually not productive. It's actually productive time, because my mind will naturally just think of new ideas. And I've tried it once, was afraid that, you know, I might be slacking. But through the many practices that I've done this, I realized that it always turns out to be a productive time.
2: Quiet time.
1: Yeah, quiet time.
2: What do you do during that quiet time?
1: I would probably go for a hike or just rest in, watch documentaries, or even hang out with my mom and my dad, or even just being alone with myself and listening to music as I daydream.
2: You know, I like the way you express that you're not alone, you are with yourself. You're being alone with yourself. As a fellow introvert, I can relate very well with what you just said. I like and I need my me time as well.
1: Me too.
3: 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When we continue in just a little while, another one of our guests shares with us how a solo backpacking trip to Nepal changed his life and gave him a sense of mission. Stay with us for that conversation on this highlights edition of A Letter to Myself. The news is coming up shortly. 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
8: The buses will operate alongside manned services with wheelchair-accessible facilities.
4: It can take several weeks for the body to develop a detectable immune response.
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13: Witnessed an accident? Saw something unusual or interesting? 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
15: Good evening, I'm Hui Wong with the news at 5:30. The US is reportedly planning to use seized Iranian assets to help Gulf allies rebuild and repair following the heavy destruction caused by the Middle East conflict. CNA's Po Kok Ying with the details.
16: Reports say US Treasury Secretary Scott Bessent has directed his department to assess the total economic cost of the damage attributed to Tehran during the nearly 100-day conflict. Iran has heavily targeted infrastructure across Saudi Arabia, the United Arab Emirates, Qatar, Kuwait, Bahrain, and Jordan. The development comes as both the US and Iran exchange fresh tit-for-tat strikes, putting their fragile truce under renewed pressure. Iran's Revolutionary Guards says it attacked US bases in the Middle East in response to American strikes on its radar facilities. Tehran says the U.S. action breached the truce agreement and warned Washington it would bear responsibility for any consequences. As tensions escalate, Pakistan's interior minister has arrived in Tehran for more talks with senior Iranian officials as part of Islamabad's ongoing mediation efforts to end the conflict. But key sticking points remain, frozen assets emerging as one of Tehran's central demands. Earlier, U.S. Secretary of State Marco Rubio told lawmakers that Washington would consider sanctions relief including the possible release of frozen assets, but only if Iran agrees to abandon its nuclear program. And away from the battlefield, another point of contention is emerging. Both nations set to compete at this year's FIFA World Cup in the United States. On Saturday, Iran accused Washington of denying visas to key members of his national team's backroom staff. The dispute comes after Iranian players were granted visas to travel to the U.S., but the country's ambassador to Mexico says they've been instructed to enter and leave U.S. soil on the same day as their matches. Iran's World Cup squad will be based in Mexico during the tournament, although all three of his group stage matches are scheduled to be played on the U.S. West Coast.
15: The founder of India's viral cockroach Janata Party, Abhijit Dibke, has led a street protest in New Delhi. He demanded the resignation of the country's education minister over leaked exam papers and marking errors that have affected millions of students. The group wants the minister to quit or be fired within 7 days, warning that the movement will spread otherwise. Hundreds of young people took part in the demonstration, the first held by the satirical movement since it emerged from an online meme last month. The CJP has since become a vehicle for wider anger among young Indians over jobs, education and politics. Its message has resonated with many under 30s, who are estimated to make up more than half of India's population. Rebecca Bundin filed this report for CNA from the protest ground in New Delhi.
17: There's a huge security presence here with some 1,000 police personnel deployed, while the founder and newly appointed spokespeople for the youth movement known as the Cockroach Janata Party urged demonstrators to keep this protest peaceful. The crowd grew throughout the day, though it perhaps didn't reflect the scale of the online movement, which has amassed some 22 million followers on Instagram, outpacing that of India's ruling BJP in a matter of a couple of weeks. This was the first time there was some on-ground activity from the viral CJP, and their priority here was to call for the education minister's resignation. This follows issues around recent high-stakes exams, including the medical college entrance test, which was cancelled last month after allegations of papers being leaked. And there have been widespread complaints about a final school year exam's new digital on-screen marking system. But some demonstrators say their concerns are wider in a country where half of the population is under the age of 30.
18: Government is responsible for the unemployment, right? And secondly, why are you calling people who are demanding their rights cockroaches?
19: Opposition has a big opportunity to carry forward the youth momentum into the parliament. And I believe that is the only way to bring about change, because protests are not the only way to bring about change. We need representation in the parliament.
17: India's government blocked the movement's X account, while a minister accused the group of seeking followers from, quote, the anti-India gang. The founder, Abhijit Dibke, who recently graduated from Boston University in the US, has admitted the movement started as a joke, in reaction to comments from the Chief Justice of India, who likened some individuals to cockroaches. Although the Chief Justice later said his remarks were taken out of context. The comments have struck a nerve among some of India's youth. The question now is whether this movement gathers pace or fizzles out. For CNA, I'm Rebecca Bundin in New Delhi.
15: And that wraps the news. I'm Hui Wong. Headlines anytime on CNA 938 and cna.asia. Traffic-wise, no major incidents to share with you, except that just to note those roadblocks happening in the KPE tunnel towards TPE after ECP, avoid lane 1, and also on TPE towards SLE after Tampines Avenue 7, avoid lane 1 as well.
20: Thanks so much for staying with us on this highlights edition of A Letter to Myself. Another couple of guests who shared with us their journey was husband and wife team Stanley Chia and Amanda Cheong. They're the co-founders of Hidden Heritage. It's a tour company that takes participants to some pretty unusual sites to learn about their hidden heritage or hidden histories. Think abandoned industrial plants, factories and abandoned hospitals, and even a fish market. Stanley and Amanda say that the positive response they've received from Singaporeans who are curious about the lesser-known aspects and histories of their own city has surprised even themselves, and that's kept them pretty much busy running their tours. Stanley begins by sharing what he'd say in his letter to his younger self.
0: collect stories and not status. So I think like growing up, I've always, you know, I mean, always, you know, looked up to, well, you know, I got to have a nice house, nice car. I mean, you know, some material things here and there. But I guess like, as I get older, I also realize that everyone runs their own race. End of the day, it's really like the stories that you collect that really make you such an interesting person. You know, you could have a private jet or like all the things in the world, but you could also be the most boring person, you know? So, I think like back then, like right after my national service, I was contemplating on whether I should actually go backpacking together with Amanda, like, you know, whether should I save that $7,000 or not. But I think I'm really glad that eventually Amanda also convinced me to just go ahead with it, and you know, that eventually ended up being, you know, one of like the most memorable times of our lives. We traveled to like Australia, like, you know, not Australia, I mean Africa, like Madagascar and a lot of far-flung countries. We spent about 2.5 months overseas, and we only spent like, you know, maybe 6,000, somewhere around there, yeah, for the entire thing. Yeah, I think just live life, you know, when you still are healthy.
21: Right. Yeah. So those 2 months backpacking, this was before you started the company, obviously, right?
0: Hidden Heritage. Yes, so this was before I started my university.
21: I see. Okay. Did you pick up insights from that backpacking experience that you later applied to the company? How you run the tours? Amanda is nodding her head, actually. Amanda, you got something to share?
22: Yeah. So basically, the thing is that, you know, during our course of travel itself to a lot of far-flung places, lesser-known places, I guess, you know, sometimes seeing how the locals actually do their tours over there and how they were able to bravely curate the tours with a very bold kind of content, it gave me...
21: Example?
22: Like, okay, I think I went to an island called Vanuatu. Okay, so it's in the middle of nowhere, like, yes, as the name sounds, right?
21: Yes.
22: So basically, the thing is that I actually went to an island on Vanuatu called Pentecost Island. And basically, the thing is that they even made a tour out of somebody tying some vines to the ankle and jumping.
21: Yes.
22: So that one is actually
21: quite well known. The videos are all on YouTube.
22: Yeah. So basically, the thing is that this kind of thing, I mean, if you ask people in the bank, okay, my bank, or rather, you know, our usual colleagues in the bank, people will say that, huh, why I want to go to all this kind of place so far and just to see this man jumping off, not worth it, you know, that kind of thing. But basically, I think maybe the idea doesn't really work in Singapore. It doesn't sound, because you can't really visualize. But when I actually went there and I saw it, and the amount of like popularity with people there, they like that thing, learning about, it's not only just to see that person jump. I mean, basically, it's to learn about the reasons behind their culture and why they do this.
21: Yes. It's a rite of initiation. Right?
22: Yes, correct, to manhood and all that. So it kind of gave me a different perspective, and like, hey, actually, I can turn a lot of interesting things over here into a tour, or into a knowledge, a learning point for people. So it gave me that kind of like, why not kind of thing. So that's just one of the many examples that, that push my comfort zone in terms of curating the tour here.
21: Yeah. So in which of the tours that you guys run now do participants tie vines to their ankles and jump off a ledge? Not yet, huh?
22: Thankfully not.
21: Okay. Thank you very much, Stanley, for sharing those two messages to your younger self. There's no perfect time to start.
0: Yes.
21: And the second one is collect stories, not status.
0: Mm-hmm.
21: Very meaningful. Thank you. Amanda, what about yourself? Your two messages.
22: Okay, the first one for myself would be to wear your oddities proudly.
21: I like that. Very nice. Your oddities. What are your oddities and how are you wearing them proudly?
22: Okay, definitely not now. I'm just dressed in a t-shirt and shorts.
21: Yes, but very casual. Very typically Singaporean. I like
22: I think as you grow older, the oddities fade. But I think back then when I was in school, right, in polytechnic and all that, I was a little bit of an oddball. So people would actually call me the goth girl. Somebody is very dark. You know, that kind of Emily the Strange kind of thing.
21: Right.
22: So with my eyeliner, now you can see it's half. Last time it was full. And the long black hair.
21: And you're not wearing black. There's no black clothing on you today, right?
22: No more already.
21: Okay, quite neutral, earthy colours.
22: Whitewashed already. Okay. So back then, apart from the appearance, you know, having my own individual style, but last time, you know, my parents were like, why are you dressing like that? Are you okay? Dress properly or not, girl? Then also another thing is that my ideas for, let's say, a certain project. So of course, maybe 80%, 90% of people will say, you know, we're going to do this way, the safe way, kind of thing. But for me, I always had all sorts of ideas, and sometimes I want to say, right, but I'm so introverted back then that I didn't dare to say.
21: Okay.
22: Then only after that, I found like, you know, somebody actually stole that idea. I would be like, wow, if only I did that. So there were so many if onlys in my life that actually, that's why I was like, I should have worn the oddities proudly and be different and all those kind of things.
21: Embrace
22: it.
21: The unique character, the unique perspectives that you had. Where do you think those unique perspectives came from?
22: I have to say that I am not really too sure. So because the thing is that, okay, my parents, right, they have two sides to them.
21: Mm.
22: Okay, so one of them, they are the very strict, you must get 100 marks, you must get straight A's.
21: Typical Singaporean.
22: Okay. I think I don't blame them, because we are all in Singapore. And then another side of my dad in particular is that he loves all the heavy metal rock kind of thing. So I guess it's like, you know, giving polarizing kind of experiences in childhood.
21: Yes.
22: Call it traumatizing or what, actually shaped me to become that oddball that, you know, I wanted to sand down my rough edges. So I guess looking back, I felt embarrassed back then. So my letter to my younger self is to say, hey, there's nothing to be embarrassed.
21: And today, do you wear your oddities proudly? What's like
22: maybe that? I don't wear it now physically, but I express it the way that I want it to be.
21: In what way? Is there an example you can share with us?
22: I don't shy from my personal stories.
21: Okay.
22: Like, I have the good, the bad, the ugly of me. If you have a full-on, you know, 5-hour conversation, I probably would just have a verbal diarrhea of everything. And I mean, you after 5 hours, you'll say that, oh, this you'll walk away saying, yeah, this girl damn weird. But I don't care.
21: You should start a podcast, The Amanda Chong Show, or the Amanda Stanley Show.
22: And my own show maybe one day, yeah?
21: Yeah. Yeah, and now you've got a young daughter. Young son. Okay. Are these kind of like, you know, ideas that you also kind of communicate to him? To embrace your
22: Correct. Yes. I do. And in very subtle ways also. I mean, the thing is that it's all these kind of messages that you impart to your child in young formative years, right? So sometimes I'll just say, never mind, it's okay. I mean, if you do not know the answer, or maybe, you know, somebody say something like, everybody likes blue. If you like red, that's okay. Like red. I mean, it's just simple concepts like this.
21: Being different, being different is not wrong. Yeah. Having a different perspective is not wrong.
22: Yes.
21: Right.
22: And saying anything, even if it's, you know, no idea is silly, you know, that kind of thing. I think it's making that kind of very fail-safe environment.
21: Very nice. Thank you very much for sharing that first message. Wear your oddities proudly. Very nice. What's your second message?
22: My second message is also, you know, a link from what I just said. Okay, is to keep score of your wins and not only your misses. Right. So I think that message is super important, because I think for myself, throughout the course of academia, I've been sort of like a little bit of a perfectionist. I tend to focus on, you know, if I can get 99 upon 100, but I will just dwell on that one point. Why I'm like that? Why this? I'm lousy. I'm this. So you always tend to put yourself down. You don't give yourself credit for what it's worth. I think I still am guilty of that now. It should also be a letter to my current self.
21: Yes. We're all WIPs. We're all works in progress.
22: Yes, correct. Right. And I guess also sometimes it's one way that I tend to do it is also to forgive myself, you know, for whatever that I lost. Like, say I lost a contract or lost a deal. It's okay. I mean, life is temporary.
21: Yeah.
22: It's okay. Don't take things too seriously. I think that's one way also I need to cushion my mental health.
21: Yeah, that's very nice. Yeah. Life goes on.
22: Yeah. Right?
21: There's a tomorrow.
22: Correct.
21: Full of opportunities.
22: Yeah. And to be grateful for what has been coming your way already.
21: Yeah. Count your wins, not just your losses.
22: Yeah.
21: Very nice. Correct.
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20: And another one of our guests who shared with us his journey was Randall Chong, founder of Books Beyond Borders. It's a social enterprise that allocates a portion of their revenue to fund education for girls in Nepal. Randall shared with us how in 2016, when he was in his mid-20s then, he was feeling burnt out while working at a startup. When a friend heard about how he was feeling, he told Randall, "Do one thing every year that scares you." And that's exactly how Randall found himself backpacking by himself, a solo trip across Nepal a few months later. Randall shared with us how the young people and their resilience he encountered during his weeks-long solo adventure transformed him. When he came back to Singapore, he started raising funds by selling secondhand books, a project which evolved into a social enterprise which today has its own line of stationery and accessories handmade by women in Nepal. Randall Chong now shares with us how his work here in Singapore is making a difference back in Nepal.
1: So right now we fund specifically like girls' education for grade 11 and 12. There's currently right now 3 girls in full scholarship under our program. And when we first met some of the girls, they are really, really shy and they cannot really speak English. And I remember going down to the village, which is very far out from the main city. We had to take flights and cars and tuk-tuks and things like that. And we had to speak to their parents to ask for permission, because essentially what we're doing is we're taking their daughters from the village to live in a city for 2 years. And a lot of time, a lot of these mothers and families, they are against the idea, because you take away a daughter that could do housework, you know, at home. And when I remember, like a couple of years ago when I was there, we were met with a lot of criticism and people that are very against the idea and stuff. And the girls that we met, they're very shy. They wouldn't look at you in the eye. They are planning to, you know, leave school and start a family, like, you know, right after grade 10. But now, every now and then when we go back, we make a pit stop to meet some of the girls. We don't try to interfere with their life too much. We, you know, work with a hostel in Nepal that basically covers everything that they need to kind of like leave and go to school. But you can see that they are so much more confident. They lead classes, you know, they send videos to us.
21: How old are they?
1: They are right now, I think, 17, 16, 17, 18 already. They are different because some of them...
21: So they've really blossomed.
1: Yeah.
21: As a result of their opportunities that your funds have given them.
1: Exactly. And I think the most important thing is the confidence, you know, like people always think like, you know, it's just a piece of paper education. But for us, it's more like confident, because in Nepal, especially in the rural side of the country, like for girls, when they are told that this shouldn't be the way, most of the girls, I'm talking about the adolescent girls, the younger girls, they wouldn't dare to respond back, you know, especially if it's a man or someone elderly than them. But now, like, you can see that they are much more confident to, you know, to kind of like...
21: Very nice. Thank you so much for sharing that story and your first message in your letter to your younger self, which is you cannot give from an empty cup.
1: Yeah.
21: And I'm sure experiences like that fill your cup as well.
1: Yeah.
21: What's your second message in your letter?
1: So the second is, the second message would be, if you don't ask, the answer will always be no. And I say this because when I first started Books Beyond Borders, I was terrified to ask for donations. I was terrified. And that's why, again, it was not sustainable for me, but I was always afraid to ask, whether it's for directions, whether it's something I don't know. I'm just afraid to sound stupid, you know. And
21: Or be rejected.
1: Or be rejected, And when I had to raise money for this, I really went out of my comfort zone. But that was the first time I learned, like, if you don't ask, like, you know, the answer is definitely a no.
21: It's by definition.
1: Right? Yeah, exactly. And you'd be surprised what happens when you just ask.
21: How, like, were you surprised?
1: Like, doors open up, you know, and opportunities come.
21: What was the most surprising door or the most consequential door that opened for you because you asked?
1: Okay, so we actually, at the very early days, we got a meeting with the CEO of DBS.
21: Wow.
1: Yeah, although it didn't went much elsewhere, but I got to sit in front of him in his big office, and then we got to share a little bit of Books Beyond Borders.
21: Right.
1: All because we just asked, like, hey, can we have a chat with you? Like, through all the securities and this, like, and that. So it definitely... you know, brought us to different places. Even now on a day-to-day basis, whenever there's things that, you know, I want to know, I would just walk up to the person and ask, like, how do you do this? Because I'm trying to figure this out for my business, you know.
4: That's cool.
1: And I think this is a lesson that I would always instill in me.
4: Very nice. If you don't ask, the answer will always be no.
1: Yes.
4: So take that step out of your comfort zone and just ask.
1: Yeah, exactly.
4: The answer may be no, but at the same time, you're increasing your chances of having the answer be yes.
1: 100%.
4: Yeah. Wonderful. What's your third message in your letter?
1: The third message would be to do one thing that scares you every year. So okay. That comes from that message that was given to me by my friend Andrew, yes. And that led me to, you know, eventually went to Nepal, start Books Beyond Borders, and he kind of guides me every single year. And although I must say one thing is that challenge is not as it can be anything. Doesn't mean you have to go to a trek in Nepal.
4: Yeah, that's like a big thing.
1: It doesn't have to be physically tough. Yes. It could be certain life decisions that you want to take in a year.
4: Yeah. So what was that one thing that you did last year that scared you?
1: Okay, there was a couple of things, but definitely one of the scariest was getting married.
4: Well, has it only been a year?
1: It's been a... Oh, I know. So there's not last... One, I'm sorry, but I just embarrass myself.
4: It's usually the wife who knows these things better.
1: Oh my God, yeah. So, no, that was last year. Okay. Last year was actually opening up a studio for Books Beyond Borders. That was terrifying because,
4: It's quite a commitment and
1: investment. It's a commitment and stuff like that. So I thought about it for a long time and we decided to open like a studio.
4: Very nice. So that was last year. So obviously I'm going to have to ask you this year, what are you going to be doing that scares you?
1: To be honest, I haven't really thought about it yet. I have a couple of things I'm thinking. It might be to run a marathon at the end of the year, because I love physical challenges, and along the years I've did some big physical challenge because with this mantra. So I want to kind of get back to that.
4: Right.
1: Yeah.
4: So this would be, I mean, if you do go through with it, it would be your first marathon.
1: No, actually, I did a marathon on Everest Base Camp before. So I hiked up to Everest Base Camp and I ran down. That was the challenge.
4: Tina is laughing right now. Tina,
1: she was so worried.
4: Why are you laughing? Come closer to the mic and tell us why you're laughing, Tina.
6: Because I know whenever he says that, it sounds okay, you did a marathon to Everest Base Camp, but it was winter and I was so worried, and you literally trek up and then you do a marathon and, you know, altitude and so it was, I thought it was definitely something that scared him. I was worried.
4: Yeah, it didn't just scare him, but it scared you
6: for
4: and
6: sure.
4: You. So the message is, do one thing every year that scares you.
1: Yeah.
4: And maybe scares the people around you as well.
1: Hopefully not.
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3: It's time for Trend Watch, your weekly dose of entertainment and sports news. As the countdown clock begins for the release of Toy Story 5, fans of the Toy Box franchise are in for a treat. Taylor Swift has written and recorded an original song titled I Knew It, I Knew You for the film. The song is tied to the cowgirl character Jessie, and Disney is also billing this as a return to Taylor's own country roots. This track is co-written and produced by the singer's longtime collaborator, Jack Antonoff, who is making this return since working on her last album, The Tortured Poets Department. Toy Story 5 is already stacking up to be an exciting one, with Bad Bunny named as a voice cast alongside Tom Hanks and Tim Allen. It is set to hit theatres on 19th of June.
4: Smooth like butter, like a criminal undercover. Don't pop like trouble, breaking into your heart like that.
5: Things may not have been smooth like butter for all BTS fans, you know, especially when it came to buying tickets for the upcoming Singapore concert. Now, the K-pop sensations are set to perform at the National Stadium on December 17, 19, 2022 as part of their ongoing Arirang World Tour. Ticket prices start from $148. Now, this excludes booking fees. VIP packages are priced at $388 and above. And already, scalpers are reportedly reselling tickets for up to five times the original price. And beyond the world of music, BTS continues to dominate. They collaborated with Oreo to release limited edition Hot Top Brown Sugar Pancake flavored cookies. But now they've also partnered with a sports apparel heavyweight, Nike, for exclusive tour merchandise. And Nike will have products themed after BTS, including exclusive t-shirts, a hoodie, and a Korea-only cap. But the collection will drop in Singapore on August 26th.
6: Charles Leclerc will hear the cheers of the crowd. Ferrari back on pole position.
7: Let's go, baby.
5: Okay, so there you go. He has signed a new long-term contract with Ferrari. The 28-year-old has raced for Ferrari since 2019, currently third in the Formula One driver standings. Leclerc says Ferrari remains the only team he wants to drive for as he continues his pursuit of a maiden world championship. The Monegasque driver is already Ferrari's second most capped Formula One driver, ranked second for pole positions behind Michael Schumacher. He's also won eight races with Ferrari, expected to remain with the team until at least 2029.
8: There are some things that obviously we need to change, coaching Liverpool, but I wouldn't like to lose our identity.
3: You just heard there from the new Liverpool FC manager, Spaniard Andoni Iraola. The 43-year-old replaces Arne Slot, who was sacked after a disappointing Premier League campaign. Now, Iraola joins after leading Bournemouth to a sixth-place finish and their first-ever qualification for European competition. And that's it for your weekly Trend Watch. It is something you can catch every week on The Morning Report. Till the next one.
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5: When a loved one is in intensive care, families often find themselves facing uncertainty, difficult decisions, and also emotional strain. So coming up this hour, we'll explore how a new approach to ICU care is helping patients and families receive not just medical treatment, but also the support, comfort, and compassion they need during some of life's toughest moments. Do stay with us.
7: Good evening, I'm Hui Wong with the news at 6 o'clock. Election fever is building up in Malaysia's state of Johor. It's the first weekend since the Johor State Assembly was dissolved, making way for polls. Top leaders from various parties are on the ground to gauge sentiments and rally support. CNA senior correspondent Afifa Arifin reports.
10: I'm here at Johor's Iskandar Puteri district, where Barisan Nasional is launching its state election machinery. The event is led by BN Chairman and UMNO President Ahmad Zahid Hamidi, alongside Johor Chief Minister On Hafiz Ghazi. The coalition is expected to use this platform to outline campaign priorities and reinforce party unity ahead of what is shaping up to be a closely watched contest. BN enters the election from a position of strength. The coalition won 40 of Johor's 56 seats in the 2022 state election, securing a two-thirds majority and establishing one of the country's most stable state administrations. Leaders are also expected to highlight Johor's economic performance, positioning the state as one of Malaysia's leading investment and growth engine. On Saturday night, Prime Minister Anwar Ibrahim and leaders of his election machinery in Batu Pahat. Meanwhile, leaders of the newly relaunched Bersama Party held an event in Johor Bahru ahead of what would be the party's first electoral test. The flurry of political activity underscores how seriously all sides are treating this election. The election will be closely watched for clues about voter sentiment ahead of other impending state elections and ultimately the country's general election. Afifa Arifin, CNA, Iskandar Puteri, Malaysia.
7: Selangor Chief Minister Amiruddin Shari will be in Singapore from tomorrow under the SR Nathan Fellowship. During his three-day visit, Mr. Amiruddin will meet with Senior Minister Lee Hsien Loong and other members of the cabinet. He'll also engage government agencies and receive briefings on economic planning, investment promotion, urban redevelopment and city planning, education and arts and culture. Firefighters in Singapore battled a blaze at Sentosa Cove for hours earlier today after a large fire broke out on a luxury yacht berthed at 115 Marina Sentosa Cove. Its harbour was temporarily closed during the incident, with some surrounding businesses lamenting a loss of income. No injuries were reported. CNA's Charlotte Lim with this report featuring Brenda Ng, owner of Tribe Yacht Charters.
14: At around 8 a.m., a luxury yacht berthed at its marina caught fire, sending thick black smoke billowing into the sky. Flames quickly engulfed the 34-meter-long vessel, identified as Eagle Wings 3. The Singapore Civil Defence Force says its land-based firefighters arrived at the scene within 7 minutes and immediately deployed a water jet to tackle the blaze. Residents were crowding around to see what happened.
15: There was a lot of flames at that point. It'd obviously been burning for some time. And, you know, it seems like they have it under control now, but it's obviously been burning for a couple of hours by this point.
14: During the initial firefighting efforts, the burning yacht began drifting away from its berth. An SCDF marine vessel was also deployed to support operations, and the fire was brought under control about 3 hours later. Residents told CNA that they were alerted to smoke coming from a vessel berthed at 115 Marina at about 8 a.m. One said it was the first time in years that they saw a yacht fire of this scale had occurred in the area.
15: Yeah, we've lived here for 7 or 8 years. It's the first time I've seen such a fire, yeah.
16: The marina told me, actually, that if the boat completely sinks and there's an oil spill, they might have to close the whole marina.
14: 115 Marina says no one was injured, but businesses nearby were left hurting. One yacht charter company at the area says all its trips scheduled for Sunday had to be cancelled because of the incident.
17: If I'm looking at today, then today I'm having like a loss about $3,000. And then if over the weeks we have to cancel our trip, then the amount will be quite significant. So financially, that's also a worry, but I think my main concern now is whether the people who are living at the marina are safe, because a lot of the crew, they stay on board. With the smoke and everything, I think the main priority is really about my friends who are staying on board.
14: Eagle Wings 3 is said to be able to accommodate up to 50 guests and is commonly used for private charters and events. According to a listing on a boat charter website, the super yacht charges almost SGD 6,500 on weekends for 10 people. It went through an extensive refit in 2015. The vessel is fitted with an induction stove, oven, and electric grill. Investigations on the fire are ongoing.
7: The two Singapore residents who were on board the Hunter virus-hit cruise ship MV Handius completed their quarantine on Saturday. Both are well. The Communicable Diseases Agency says the men, aged 65 and 67, tested negative for Hunter virus, including the Andes virus, and were released from quarantine. The pair had been isolated for 30 days from the date of their last exposure. They were on the same cruise ship and took the same flight as a confirmed Hunter virus case who later died from the disease. More people in Singapore are heading to the beach, not for leisure, but to clean it up. Organisers of beach and urban clean-up efforts are seeing 50% more volunteers at their events over the past year. As the island marks World Ocean Day, participants say they're driven by a desire to give back to the community and make a positive impact on the environment. CNA's Nadira Zaidi has more in this report, featuring Yasser Amin, CEO of Stridey, and Dr. Maxine Mao, Senior Lecturer at the National University of Singapore's Department of Biology Sciences.
18: 2 hours, over 80 bags and 320 kilograms of rubbish collected. For active cleanup groups, it's just another day at the beach.
19: In beaches in Singapore, especially beaches at East Coast Park, the trash load, there's a season to it. So June, July, August, September, that's when usually the trash load goes up and comes down. If it's December, January, February, we hardly see anything on the beach stretches. So that's just to do with the wind direction regionally.
18: The 2024 Global Ocean Trash Index, published by a leading environmental advocacy group, found that foam food containers, plastic bags, plastic beverage bottles, cigarette butts, and grocery plastic bags are the 5 most commonly collected items during coastal cleanups in Singapore.
10: Volunteers say the amount of rubbish is considered quite normal for this time of year. And while finding out the origins of the trash can be challenging compared to urban litter, there will be signs.
20: If we see like a can that is locally produced, we can assume that, okay, maybe it's coming from a beach goer. But if we see packets or food items or food packets that are not from, not in English or not made in Singapore, not produced in Singapore, and the brands are not even found here, and they've looked very weathered, that's another way to tell that they've been floating from outside.
18: Finding a solution to prevent litter from washing up on our shores remains a challenge, but experts say education is key. Beyond collecting litter, cleanup activities are also used to raise awareness, showing volunteers how rubbish discarded in urban areas can eventually make its way into the ocean. Young people are also getting more involved, with some turning cleanups into a social activity by combining exercise with picking up trash. Experts say ocean trash has an adverse impact on marine life. For example, turtles often mistook plastic bags as jellyfish and ate them.
20: What it does is actually that it gives them a false sense of satiation. So what that means is that they feel full, but they actually are not getting any nutrients from the plastic. And this is with all animals, so with fish, with invertebrates, small little invertebrates, and so on.
18: Organisers are calling for stronger enforcement to curb littering, particularly during the late night hours. They're also urging more volunteers to join cleanup efforts, not just at the beaches, but also in the heartlands.
7: North Korea has vowed it will never give up its status as a nuclear-armed state, calling it non-negotiable and warning it will not tolerate any threats. The comments come as Yonhap News reports that leader Kim Jong-un has ordered the country's missile production capacity to be expanded by 2.5 times over the next 5 years. The statements come ahead of Chinese President Xi Jinping's visit to North Korea tomorrow. Reports say Pyongyang may be keen to showcase its nuclear capabilities ahead of the 2-day trip. President Xi will hold talks with the North Korean leader, with China's foreign ministry saying the two sides will exchange views on issues of mutual concern. The visit marks the latest sign of strengthening ties between the neighbours. The annual meeting of the International Air Transport Association has opened in Rio de Janeiro as the global aviation industry weighs the impact of war on Iran, including soaring fuel costs, disrupted air routes, and persistent aircraft shortages. The war in the Middle East is the biggest shock that the airline industry is currently dealing with, as executives from more than 370 airlines gather in Brazil. The conference, which runs until Monday, is taking place against the backdrop of the conflict and its far-reaching consequences. This includes higher operating costs, disrupted flight paths, and growing inflationary pressures. Those challenges are placing further strain on a sector still recovering from the effects of the COVID-19 pandemic. And that wraps the news. I'm Hui Wong. Headlines anytime on CNA 938 and CNA.asia. Traffic-wise, take note of an accident in the CTE tunnel towards AYE after Bukit Timah Road. Avoid lanes 1 and 2.
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1: Thank you for joining me today. A stay in the intensive care unit in a hospital can be one of the most challenging experiences a person and their family will ever face. Amid the urgency of life-saving treatment, there are often very difficult decisions that we need to make. And, you know, when you have to deal with your family member who might be in ICU, and also if you're having to deal with decisions that may not be yours alone to make, those times can be very trying. So we're talking about emotional struggles, and we have to talk to ourselves quite a fair bit. And all of this can be as overwhelming as the loved one's medical condition itself. So we're going to explore a kinder ICU. This is a new initiative that aims to bring comfort, dignity, and emotional support into the ICU journey from the very beginning. We'll also talk about palliative care and how this can help patients and also their families. Sometimes we forget that families are just as important in these conversations. So joining me today is Dr. Poi Chu Hui, Senior Consultant, Department of Palliative Medicine at the Tan Tock Seng Hospital. Dr. Poi, thank you so much for making time.
21: Thank you so much, everybody, for tuning in. A very good morning to everybody.
1: Good morning. When you have to deal with a patient who is in ICU and their families, what is the first thought that patients have, or first questions that patients have when they are faced by a doctor in a difficult position? What's the most common question you're asked?
21: Right. I think a lot of patients, family members, would probably ask, would I survive this ICU admission? Sometimes patients are too ill to be able to participate in this conversation. So family members will usually have a lot of uncertainty during this period of time. It's really like a crisis for them. Questions that they will usually ask is, will he survive? Will my father survive and get out of the ICU? Will he be as healthy as before? Would he be able to regain the ability to recognize us, talk to us normally, like how he always do? Would he be able to hug the grandchildren? Mm. And these are very, very close to heart conversations that we usually have got to face.
1: Mm. My second guest is Ms. Yong Ying Bing. She is an advanced practice nurse, surgical high dependency unit at the National University Hospital. Ying Bing, the same question for you. When patients see you for the first time, especially since you are in a high dependency unit, what do they normally say to you?
22: Good morning to everyone. Thank you for having me here today. Yep. So when family come into Heidi, similarly to Dr. Poi, you know, the very first question they ask, will my loved one in fact make out of this alive? He seems very sick right now. Will I be able to talk to him? Will I be able to hear him? Will the patient be able to hear us whenever we talk to him? How does he know that, you know, we are all here with him right now?
1: Okay. So these are questions that are not out of the ordinary. This would be questions that a lot of people ask when they enter hospital. But because the intensive care unit is a lot more intense than the regular wards, the struggles within families are greater and a lot more, isn't it? So let's talk about this. We want to talk about the ICU and good care and palliative care. Okay, let's debunk some of the myths first about palliative care. Dr. Poi.
22: Right. I think the ethos in ICU is really to save life and to really preserve life. But we have got to recognize that international data, no matter with how much medical advancement in technology that we have, 1 in 3 to 5 patients really do not make out of the ICU alive, despite the best intent and despite the best technology that we have. And even for those who made out of ICU alive, especially those patients who really suffer from very catastrophic stroke, they are no longer the same father, the same mother, the same grandfather. They lost the ability to function normally. They lost the ability to communicate as well. So in those kind of circumstances, surviving an ICU and also good care in ICU really may be beyond survival, but rather, have I kept the patient comfortable? Have I managed their distressing symptoms well? Have I support the family members adequately? And have I bring comfort to the family members who are going to live on losing a loved ones? And this is really a broadened definition of what good care is all about.
1: Yeah. Why do you think palliative care is so misunderstood?
22: Yeah, I think people often associate palliative care with just end-of-life care, or if not, giving up on the patients. But if you look at WHO definition on what palliative care is really all about, it is really about enhancing the quality of life for patients suffering from life-threatening illnesses. And like it or not, all our critically ill patients all suffer from life-threatening illnesses. So in this broad aspect, if you look at maybe I could just describe what the ICU care looks like. Patients usually comes in because their organ failed, and most commonly is really the breathing ability. So there will be a windpipe that is inserted through their mouth all the way into, there will be a breathing tube that's inserted all the way from their mouth into their windpipe. There will be also big plastic lines that's inserted in their neck or in their groin area. And they will also be on a lot of monitoring, which means that they have feeding tube, urine catheter. And these are uncomfortable, if not painful. Many of these patients also suffer from distressing symptoms such as breathlessness, agitation, confusion, apart from pain. So distressing symptoms, pain, and their family members are also in a state of shock as well.
1: Yeah.
22: And they need to be supported.
1: Yeah.
22: So when palliative care goes hand in hand together with intensive care, care become more compassionate, physical symptoms well addressed, family members get timely update and more supported along the journey.
1: I am also going to assume there's a lot of tension. Yeah? Because you have prescribed a particular treatment or a journey of care for the particular patient, and then the nurses come in and you have to carry all of that out. So your contact with the patients, and more often than not their families, can be quite a tense one, because sometimes the treatment can be, I don't know, aggressive, if that's the right word to use. I mean, how do you manage this? Because it is ICU. And we all know why the patients are there. The doctors have prescribed something, and you, the nurse, and your team, you have to carry that out. But you also want to be kind. I mean, that, I feel, is a very important aspect, you know, when you're in the hospital. How do you do this?
0: So allow me to narrate a story to link to the points that we are going to share. So in ICU, it's a normal circumstance, even on a daily basis, that clinicians and nurses we face with this group of patients almost on a daily basis. So we do have a case where this elderly man came in to us who needs ICU support because of advanced lung diseases, and he has been on it for many days, which doesn't show any signs of improvement. So that is when, you know, the physicians or even nurses, we have to go through the process and think about, is it truly that we have to extend life, or is it about preserving patients' quality of life at this juncture? And even nurses, when we deliver treatment to the patients themselves, we even think about, if I'm doing so much for this patient right now, all the aggressive treatment, will I be able to bring him back to how he is when he first came into the hospital?
22: Yeah. So therefore, I feel that this is a crucial time, you know, for clinicians and nurses to step in to have a goals of care discussion, a communication with the family to align, you know, the family expectations and understanding of patient's condition, as well as what are the moving forward care plans that we have for this patient. Yeah, so this tension is in fact best managed, you know, if it's anchored at patients' preferences. What are their wishes?
1: And how much of that is being taken into account? Because we're looking at medicine here. We're looking at taking care of a person. So from the medical point of view, maybe certain things need to be done. How much of a patient's needs, wants and desires are actually adhered to? Or listened to even.
22: So we have this thing that's called a serious illness conversation or advanced care planning.
1: Yeah.
22: Or even for some of the patients, you know, they have already put down advanced medical directive.
1: Yeah,
22: so it's how much the family even honour these wishes of the patient. Okay. So when the physician comes to know about the patient's illness trajectory, it depends on how much of a reversibility this disease comes about. Mm. If it is, of course, we will offer the family some form of treatment plan, you know, or this is A, B, C. If we do this, what's going to happen to the patient?
1: Yeah,
22: and of course, we will give what is the recommended treatment plan for the particular patient that comes in with this disease.
1: Okay. Yeah. I mean, our conversation

0: What a great game! What's the next play?
1: We go straight to the goal! Breakfast at McDonald's! My treat!
2: 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Breakfast hours only while stocks last.
0: You're a legend!
3: I know.
4: For example, many years ago, I've actually taken care of a gentleman who unfortunately collapsed from a very severe stroke. So that made him uncommunicative. He was also dependent on breathing machine as well as medications to keep his heart pumping. He was dying. And we know that continued ventilatory support and ICU care would mean that we are prolonging the whole dying process rather than preserving lives. These conversations are difficult, but we need to have very honest conversation with the family. That the best case scenario is he survived this ICU, but he remains ventilator dependent, dependent on feeding tube to maintain his life, dependent on nurses for 24/7 care. Would this be the quality of care that the patient would deem acceptable to him? So I have got to find out from the family who is this person behind all these lines and machines.
5: Right.
4: And the family members share with me that their father is someone who's never at home. He's so active that despite an elderly age, he's always running around in the community doing his bicycle, cycling his bicycle. So when I asked the family members, if your father, Mr. So-and-so, is here now listening to us having this conversation, would he deem that this is an acceptable quality of life to him? The family members all look at me at that time and everybody shook their head in unison.
5: Wow.
4: Because they knew who their father is, they knew what kind of personality he is. They were able to advocate for the family. So I actually give the voice back to the family members and they advocate for their father. And finally, we make a decision that we will withdraw life-sustaining measures that's no longer beneficial and is prolonging suffering. Family members all gathered around him and we fulfill his last wish of having family members with him.
5: I mean, have there been moments like this where conversations have actually changed the entire trajectory, as you mentioned earlier, of care? Not just medically, but emotionally as well.
6: I guess the most powerful shift happens, you know, when we stop focusing on numbers. We'll look at the family and ask them, you know, how he is like when he is at home or when he is well. So the room will soften because we are all talking about a shared human experience. We are focusing on the person's joy, life, and even the legacy making. So it changes everything.
5: Yeah, because that person is someone's father, husband, brother, son, right?
6: Yep.
5: Wow, so it does change everything. Are these conversations held as a matter of course? Do you hold these conversations regularly with all your patients who come in?
4: Yeah, I think this conversation is also held together with the intensive care team, the nurses who is involved, and sometimes also the medical social worker. So a few years ago, I do have these patients who also come in with very serious stroke. The family members and we know that continued ICU care would at that time would probably no longer be beneficial because it's obvious that the man is dying. The patient was not doing well in the ICU. So we had this conversation with the daughter and we realized that the daughter was not ready to talk about any withdrawal because that she needed some reconciliation between the patients and the mother. So that was something that had happened and she feels very strongly that the father would not pass away in peace if the mother do not say, I forgive you, even at that point in time when the father was no longer communicative. So with that information, we brought in the patient's wife. We supported her also through social workers' support as well. And we gave the couple some time and the wife actually went into the room, said that she has forgiven him. And the daughter was so grateful because she felt that even though the decision was delayed, but nevertheless this time gave her the chance and the space to be able to seek consolation between the father and the mother.
5: Wow, you've seen this happen too, I'm sure, right, Yingbin?
6: Yes, definitely. Many scenarios, many situations.
5: Do these, when this happens, let's take this

0: example, right, when the wife had an opportunity to speak with the husband. Do you find families actually finding peace after that? They have to encounter a difficult moment after that, of course. But do you think they emotionally, they found peace?
1: Definitely they do. You know, having such empathetic, open communications with them, you know, being honest with them, how the patient's current condition is like, and the prognosis of the patient in terms of how bad they are. So they know moving forward for the family-wise, you know, how to take it from there. Mm.
0: Wow. I mean, these conversations, first of all, are not difficult and not easy to have. They're very, very, very difficult conversations, especially with families who have family members who are in absolute critical condition. And you sometimes can predict the prognosis or the end result of what is going to happen. Have there been times when families will not speak with you?
1: Okay, so there are times whereby what we perceive as anger or conflict.
0: It's not.
1: It's probably not, you know. It's probably what they manifest as just the tip of the iceberg.
0: I get it, yeah. It's frustration. It's fear.
1: Yes.
0: Yeah, because we're fearful, because it's our family member lying on the bed or sitting on the chair. We are afraid. And because we're Asian, we're afraid that when we articulate something, it will happen. Mm. Yeah? I can understand that fear. And those of us who've had elderly parents or even grandparents who've been ill and who've undergone some of these issues, they will understand that. 963-11938, that is our WhatsApp number. Our lines are open. You can send in your questions, your feedback, your comments, or even a story to us. Yeah, once again, 963-11938. Please only send it to us by WhatsApp. Dr. Poi Chu Hui is with Tan Tock Seng Hospital. Ms. Yong Ying Bing is with the National University Hospital. And today we are talking about a kinder ICU. We're talking about what good care and what kinder care actually means.
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5: Good evening, I'm Hui Wong with the news at 6:30. Election fever is building up in Malaysia's southern state of Johor. It's the first weekend since the state assembly was dissolved to make way for polls. Top leaders from various parties are on the ground to gauge sentiment and rally support. Last night, Prime Minister Anwar Ibrahim and leaders of his Pakatan Harapan coalition launched their election machinery in the Batu Pahat district. The campaign is expected to focus heavily on economic issues, with the state long arguing that it deserves greater federal funding, and Johor is widely regarded as one of Malaysia's key economic engines. Meantime, newcomer Bersama made its first appearance in Johor yesterday, led by two former ministers who had served in Mr. Anwar's cabinet. The Johor polls will be the first electoral test for the party, which is launched last month. The US is reportedly planning to use seized Iranian assets to help Gulf allies rebuild and repair following the heavy destruction caused by the Middle East conflict. Reports say US Treasury Secretary Scott Bessent has directed his department to assess the total economic cost of the damage attributed to Tehran during the conflict. Iran has heavily targeted infrastructure across the Gulf region, including Saudi Arabia, the UAE and Qatar. The development comes as both the US and Iran exchanged fresh tit-for-tat strikes, putting their fragile truce under renewed pressure. Iran's Revolutionary Guard says it attacked US

0: bases in the Middle East in response to American strikes on its radar facilities. Tehran says the U.S. action breached the truce agreement and warned Washington it would bear responsibility for any consequences. Thailand is adopting a proactive approach to flood management ahead of heavy rain forecasts for this coming week. The Education Ministry has given school administrators the power to shut schools immediately due to risks of floods and landslides. A government spokesperson says the moves are to protect students by allowing schools to respond quickly to bad weather conditions. In case of floods, schools are ordered to change teaching formats and reduce homework and exams to ease the burden on students. Government data showed around 160,000 students were affected by disasters last year. Protests are growing in Albania against a proposed luxury resort backed by Donald Trump's son-in-law, Jared Kushner. Thousands of protesters have been gathering every evening for nearly a week in the Balkan country to denounce what they view as the planned destruction of entire sections of an environmentally sensitive area. The news desk reports.
1: Kushner's investment firm, Affinity Partners, is involved in the $1.6 billion project on an undeveloped stretch of Albania's coastline that lies near the Vjosa Narta protected area. On Saturday, protesters formed the words Save Narta on the sand. The area is a wetland home to seals, sea turtle nesting sites, and flamingos. Here's biologist Ledi Seljekai.
2: Even in one random day during the breeding season or even during the wintering season, you can actually count like 5,000 or even much more individuals of flamingos in the area. This area is fulfills the criteria to be a wetland of international importance.
1: And activists say the area must not lose its protected status.
3: It's a beautiful natural landscape. And if we continue to work on this, we will not see it like this. It will be basically another city. So we're talking about urbanization. We're not talking about light tourism. We're not talking about nature tourism.
1: In Albania's capital on Friday, thousands of protesters gathered outside the office of Prime Minister Edi Rama, chanting revolution and stop the project.
4: The investment, it's not for us. Even right now, we cannot afford our beaches. We cannot go there. Like, it's too expensive. And you can imagine that everything that will be built there, it's not for us. Even for economy and for new jobs, not at all.
1: Albania's prime minister has defended the project. And developers have said their focus will be responsible stewardship and environmental enhancement. Investment firm Affinity Partners and Kushner did not respond to requests for comment. Last year, Kushner abandoned a plan to redevelop the former Yugoslav army headquarters in Belgrade following street protests.
0: And that wraps the news. I'm Hui Wong. Headlines anytime on CNA 938 and CNA.Asia. Traffic-wise, take note of an accident on PIE towards Tuas after Jurong West Avenue 2, avoid Lane 4, and a stalled one to note on SLE towards BKE after Upper Thompson Road.
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6: Thank you for staying with us here on CNA 938. I'm Susan Ng, and we continue our conversation with Dr. Poi Chu Hui, Senior Consultant, Department of Palliative Medicine at Tan Tock Seng Hospital, and also Ms. Yong Ying Bing, an advanced practice nurse with the Surgical High Dependency Unit at the National University Hospital. And we're talking about how to speak with patients so that they are better supported. We're also looking at how families can be better supported. And these are important conversations. My guests have spoken about many things, but you know, as they're talking, a listener wrote in to say that it is not easy to handle such topics. And really, kudos to the doctor and the nurses for taking care of the patients. And he says, 加油 and thank you. So this is what we've been talking about, the difficulty of broaching some of these issues with the patients and their families. And to the listener, thank you very much for your comments as well. So how do you look for signs that a person is either

0: ready to talk to you, or whether families are ready to talk to you or not?
1: Oh, okay. So having these questions, sometimes you have the family preemptively approaching you actively. They'll come to you, "Nurse, I have this question. May I ask?" Or if not, they will just be in the room. So it's for us to look into their facial expressions, to not to guess, but to see whether are they ready to have us. Or sometimes we have to be the active one approaching the family instead. So truly, if we were to enter the room, talk to them, be open, be honest, but yet being kind and sympathetic at the same time, to ask, you know, how are you doing? You know, simple questions like, how are you doing? Checking in on their well-being helps them to open up.
0: Okay. And will this be the same for patients too? How do you know, I mean, for the families, how do you know they're ready to speak with you?
1: So similarly, for patients and family, they are relatively about the same. So I was talking about family earlier on.
0: Okay. So the patient?
1: Yeah. So for patient themselves, it's the daily work that we do for them, the basic nursing care by the bedside, where we do turning. On and off, they will just ask us questions there and then.
0: Okay. I want to talk more about this because, as the listener says, these are not easy things to talk about, whether you're a doctor or whether you are a nurse. But these are also things that you must talk about. You said earlier you want to learn the patient's wishes, priorities, their likes, their dislikes, before they were even admitted into ICU, so that you know how to proceed with care and whether you can or should proceed with certain procedures. Maybe you will need to proceed, but you may do it differently or maybe at a different time. In an environment that's filled with machines and monitors, how do you make it possible? How do you ensure that these conversations are possible? Because it is such a sterile environment. We may not have been inside ICU, but we've watched enough movies and all that to know that you've got beeping sounds going on all the time. How do you make it? You know what I'm saying, right?
1: Yeah. Absolutely right, Susan. There is no margin for error because the machines and all the medications literally take over the function of the organ that's filled.
0: Right.
1: So there's a lot of checklists, there's a lot of alarms, there is a lot of protocols that needs to be abided to.
0: Okay.
1: But one of my ICU nurses actually shared with me a very powerful encounter that she had.
0: Okay.
1: She reminded me that she was just doing her routine nursing checklist, setting up the machines, putting on the dialysis, nursing the patient. But what suddenly made her realize was this patient is not just another patient. She saw a young girl, probably preschool 5-year-old girl, walk into the cubicle. And it just dropped her to realize that the person that I'm nursing is a mother of this girl.
0: Oh,
1: and is also the wife of this young man who's standing next to the girl, and the daughter of two elderly parents.
0: Okay.
1: And I think that it needs a whole team's effort to support this whole family. So that particular encounter also really made her realize that, you know, many of our patients are not just patients, it's not just big numbers, but rather somebody with a very unique identity.
0: Yeah.
1: So that for that particular patient, the whole ICU supported the patient all the way until after Mother's Day, because at that time Mother's Day was just around the corner and they really do not want the girl to lose the mother before that.
0: Okay.
1: Yeah.
0: I mean, these are very difficult situations, right? Yeah. For you, for the patient, for the family. During the break, for our listeners who are tuned in, I spoke with both Yingbing and Dr. Poi. They've worked in their various jobs for so many years. Dr. Poi has been with palliative care for 10 years now.
1: More than
0: 10 years now. And Yingbing, you've been with ICU, the high dependency unit, for 18 years.
1: Yeah.
0: Okay. I mean, does it get easier for you? I just digress a little bit. Does it get easier for you?
1: For critical cares, skills-wise, definitely, because it has been my bread and butter all
0: but
1: along.
0: But conversations with families?
1: Conversations, definitely, is not the easiest.
0: Yeah,
1: somehow when things transit from critical care to palliative care, that makes the communication even much more challenging than usual.
0: Okay, so I want to compare what's going on today at the ICUs and the push to move towards a kinder place to be, a kinder ICU, as it were, which is what this initiative is. If you were to turn back the clock 18 years, 20 years, any of this going on there, what we're talking about today?
1: I guess it was much a taboo. It was pretty much non-existent. Or maybe one or two physicians or nurses believe in it, but because the whole team was not cohesive or...
0: You weren't trained to do that? Yet?
1: No. Okay. We have training, but I guess it wasn't consistent. It wasn't consistent.
0: Okay.
1: Yeah.
0: It was a different time and space?
1: Definitely.
0: What about for you, Dr. Poi?
2: Many years ago, probably more than 10 years ago, perhaps it's really about just ensuring the person is kept alive. Mm. I think difficult to have this conversation, but I think as the years move along, international literature and data has also advocated that really machines and modern technology actually cannot reverse dying process. It also cannot reverse the damage as a result of catastrophic brain injury. Mm. And this conversation, difficult conversation, and perhaps even brave conversation needs to happen.
0: Okay. Mm. Brave conversations are not easy to have. Yeah. Even for the best of us, okay? I don't know how you do it, but you're doing it and you're giving a voice to patients. I think that's very important. You know, the use of the word kinda is not usual in an ICU setting. Things move at a different pace altogether from a ward where patients are recovering from an illness and maybe the pace is slightly slower, right? So to use kinda is unusual, particularly in this setting. Why do you see kindness as something so important? I mean, it's not even something you choose to do or not. You cannot say, well, let's have this conversation or let's not have it. You do it anyway. But kindness is something that matters profoundly, doesn't it, in today's context, in medical care. How do you manifest that truly in the work that you do? Because your work is so scientific at the end of the day.
2: Yeah. I think sometimes it's really not to forget that even though the person that you're nursing or caring for is no longer able to talk and speak, there is actually a life story behind this person. He's somebody's father, he's somebody's mother, somebody's grandmother, somebody loved ones. And I remember many years ago, in fact, just a few months ago, I took care of this gentleman who's fairly young, but unfortunately he suffered from a heart cardiac arrest, and as a result he suffered from severe brain injury that he was unable to breathe on his own, and he was also dying because many of his organs failed as a result of the cardiac arrest. What the wife requests is, can you let the 6-year-old son know that the father was dying? And that after withdrawal of the ventilator, the patients would no longer go home. And to us, it was a very difficult conversation because to that 6-year-old child, death is not part of the dictionary. And we just also realized that the 6-year-old child actually has learning difficulty and is on fallout with a hospital. Mm. So at that point in time, in order for us to support this whole family, we actually also got in the art therapist who was very familiar with children with special needs. She helped him process some of these things. We also allow some time for the little boy to say goodbye to the father, kiss the father on the hand. I think the word kinder really also goes beyond survivor, but rather ensuring that this support system is available for those who are going to live on, and also ensuring that patient actually is comfortable, because there's a lot of physical symptoms that's associated with the illness that he has suffered from.
0: Yeah.
2: So to really maintain the medications to ensure that his breathlessness, his pain and agitation is well managed, and also to take care of the family members.
0: And that's a very good point, because we're talking in terms of the patient, but we forget, or maybe we don't remember as we should, the families. Mm. They continue to be here. And the experience that they have, what they have gone through in ICU, prepares them or not for the next step. Because you always remember the last thing that happened, right?
2: Mm, yeah.
0: And so here's a question. Can we have these conversations even at home with our family members? Yingbing. Even if, for example, you have a family member who you know has a life-threatening illness, they're not in hospital yet, or they're not in ICU yet, can some of these conversations be had between family members and the patient so that family members are more prepared if they should end up in ICU?
1: So such conversation can definitely be conducted anywhere. Mm. And of course, home is a good place because it's a place for comfort for everyone. Yeah, so regardless of whether the person is having life-threatening illness or not, such conversation can still be conducted when they are well. And of course, the focus of treatment plans or care will definitely differ. So for example, I did try to do it on my parents.
0: Okay.
1: You know, my mom is very open about it, telling me that, oh, I want this, my preferred place of death is this, you know, I do not want cremation, I want to have a sea burial. But when I had it with my dad, he was the total opposite.
0: Oh, really?
1: He was conservative. He was like, oh, the time is not up. You know, why are we having such a conversation?
0: Wow. Okay. All right. See, so even for a healthcare professional, sometimes these conversations are not easy, particularly with your own family members, isn't it? So I do understand when families come into ICU, why that friction is there, the tension is there, because sometimes families are not even talking to each other. And they may have, and I'm sure you witnessed this, that they all want different things. So they too need to come to a consensus on what is best for their father or their loved one who's lying there. It cannot be easy. I mean, what has all of this taught you? 18 years, more than 10 years, and it sounds like you're going to continue to do more of this. You're so invested in this program. Talk to us first about why this whole program came about, the need to have this.
2: I think more than 10 years ago, my ex-HOD, Dr. Mervyn Koh, and the intensive care counsel came by and feels that we need to make sure that the sickest patient in the hospitals are well taken care of. Mm. Because the sickest patient really is in the intensive care. And they actually brought, because of their underlying illnesses, they actually have a lot of distressing symptoms. Family members are thrown into a crisis situation and the family needs to be supported. Mm. So that was when we actually established the ICU Palliative Care Collaborative. But I think moving on 10 years forward, we also recognize that palliative care is not just associated with end-of-life care, but it has got to be upstream in the care of any critically ill patients, because any patients that come to the ICU, they definitely will suffer from distressing symptoms, like it or not, because of the underlying illnesses and the organ failure. So the symptoms of pain, breathlessness, and agitations and confusion needs to be managed properly. Family members also need to be supported with timely updates and early conversations so that they can be prepared if things went south or go north. Mm. Either way, there's so much uncertainty in the whole ICU stay. There needs to be timely communications to support them. And it's also through these communications that we actually identify some needs that the family members may require. Mm. The other aspect is also to enhance the care experience with the patients and the family with art and music therapy, as well as having legacy work for those who are maybe passing on. Mm. The other aspect is really to bring specialist palliative care earlier into the ICU for patients with more complex physical needs or psychosocial needs, and even helping family and even helping dying patients be compassionately discharged home to help them fulfill their last wish of wanting to pass away at home.
0: Right.
2: Yeah.
0: Through this initiative, the hope is that more ICU staff will be trained in this particular area, and hopefully you will also have more ICU nurses and palliative care doctors, you know, join you to do this work. Moving forward, though, Yingbing, for you and for your team of acute care nurses, mm-hmm. right?
2: Yeah.
0: What do you hope will happen? What do you want to see more of? What do you want to be equipped with to do your work?
1: So currently, in fact, I've got a community of practice. We have approximately 50 palliative care trained nurses who are ready to take on this.
0: Right. Wow.
1: So we, not only that we manage symptom managements or like symptom managements for patients, we provide the emotional support or psychological support that is very much needed by the family in times of crisis. That we work very closely with our social workers to have a sensitive as well as an open communication with the family members as needed.
0: Yeah. Do you think that this initiative, the Kinder ICU, gives you the skills to cope and to deal with what you're going through on
1: definitely.
0: A personal basis?
1: Yes, definitely.
0: Yeah?
1: Mm.
0: How does it do that?
1: So for the program itself, because it comes up with micro e-learning as well, of which nurses, doctors have to go through this e-learning to keep them equipped with the core palliative care principles to get themselves competent on clinical areas, you know, to talk to families, to manage symptoms that are not easy to manage at times.
0: What about emotionally? Because the emotional demands of the job cannot be downplayed. It is very difficult to be a nurse in your setting and a doctor in your setting.
1: I guess the hardest part working in the ICU is the emotional toll that we have, feeling detached from the patients whom we treat. So therefore in the NUH itself, we have these palliative care rounds where it comprises of doctors, nurses, whoever has cared for this patient before, a platform for us to ventilate, to comfort each other, which is a place of healing. You know, when we give kindness, it's a time for us to heal as well.
0: And you got to be kind to yourself, don't you?
1: Yes, definitely.
0: Because only if you're cared for and if you take care of yourself, can you take care of your patient? Yeah?
1: Yes.
0: So I see this initiative, the Kinder ICU initiative, not just for the benefit of the patients. It's for nurses like yourself, Yingbing, doctors like you, Dr. Poi, to be able to cope with the aftermath of everything that has happened in the ICU, because it gives you the skills to not just be medically trained, because that's the technical part, you're already trained there, but how to carry out that work, but kinder, to be more kind in your interactions. I want to wrap this conversation by talking about the impact and the success of this initiative. What would you count as success? How do you see this impacting more people? What cultural shifts, what mindset shifts do you hope to see?
2: I hope that, you know, palliative care can actually be part of a standard of care for routine ICU practices. And the other aspect also, I hope that, you know, people see palliative care differently, and it's not just end-of-life care, but rather, you know, a care that will help to support patients and family at their hardest moment, be it whether they are going to survive the crowd or whether they are going to recover or not, but hope that, you know, it would be a support for their hardest journey in their life.
0: If you had a wish on a wish list, I mean, I'm sure there are not enough palliative care doctors to go around, at least not from the literature I've seen. What do you hope to see in the future if we were to roll this out to, you know, all hospitals, all healthcare institutions? It's your wish. It doesn't, you know, it's not set in stone. What do you want to see? What do you wish to see?
2: I really hope that people don't see palliative care as just being, you know, end of life or terminal care, but rather something that we actually embraced as good clinical care for any of our patients, being in the ICU, being in the general ward, or any clinical setting.
0: Mm. What about you, Yingbing? Your wish, final word to you.
1: My wish definitely is to have to protect the patient dignity at all costs. Mm. The shift away from, you know, cure at all costs to a care that protects the patient's dignity, honouring their final wishes.
0: Mm.
1: Yeah, and that palliative care is no longer a taboo in Singapore, whereby the end of life talks are all normalised.
0: Yeah.
1: Yeah, and whereby compassion becomes the core of medical excellence.
0: Well said. Absolutely well said. Your patient at the center and the heart of everything that you do and that we do, definitely. And, you know, I do hope that you will be able to normalize these conversations. Take it even home, as you said, right? These conversations can begin at home. Not easy, but certainly Yeah, and as the listener just said, sometimes it's not about doctors and nurses being kind. It's about mankind being able to accept the fact of their current situation and also being kinder themselves. Thank you both very much for making time to join us here in our studios for this conversation. Not an easy one to have, and certainly I'm sure we could have gone deeper, but I do wish you the best in the work that you continue to do with your patients. Thank you.
2: Thank you.
1: Thank you,
0: thank you very much. And so a kinder ICU, a kinder society, I think, you know, as we have people in our community and in our society who are aging. And this is a topic that we need to talk more about, explore more. We were talking about a kinder ICU. This is a new initiative that is happening across hospitals, and hopefully it will support people from the ICU journey from the very beginning. And as my guests have said, these conversations can begin at home. Dr. Poi Chu Hui is Senior Consultant, Department of Palliative Medicine at Tan Tock Seng Hospital, and Ms. Yong Ying Bing, Advanced Practice Nurse, Surgical High Dependency Unit, National University Hospital. To listen to this conversation again, you can head off to the Me Listen app or to melisten.sg.
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8: 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Which mall in Singapore has been transformed into a vibrant football playground where fans can take part in a series of interactive football-inspired challenges? Come fly with me and find out where. I'm Melanie Oliveiro. This is Destination Anywhere on CNA 938. But first, the news.
9: Good evening, I'm Hui Wong with the news at 7 o'clock. Election fever is building up in Malaysia's southern state of Johor. It's the first weekend since the state assembly was dissolved to make way for polls. Top leaders from various parties are on the ground to gauge in sentiment and rally support. Last night, Prime Minister Anwar Ibrahim and leaders of his Pakatan Harapan coalition launched their election machinery in the Batu Pahat district. The campaign is expected to focus heavily on economic issues, with the state arguing that it deserves greater federal funding. Johor is widely regarded as one of Malaysia's key economic engines. Meantime, newcomer Bersama made his first appearance in Johor yesterday, led by two former ministers who had served in Mr. Anwar's cabinet. The Johor polls will be the first electoral test for the party, which was launched last month. North Korea has vowed it will never give up its status as a nuclear-armed state, calling it non-negotiable and warning it will not tolerate any threats. The comments come as Yonhap News reports that leader Kim Jong-un has ordered the country's missile production capacity to be expanded by 2.5 times over the next 5 years. The statements come ahead of Chinese President Xi Jinping's visit to North Korea tomorrow. Reports say Pyongyang may be keen to showcase its nuclear capabilities ahead of the 2-day trip. President Xi will hold talks with a North Korean leader, with China's foreign ministry saying the two sides will exchange views on issues of mutual concern. The visit marks the latest sign of strengthening ties between the neighbors. The U.S. is reportedly planning to use seized Iranian assets to help Gulf allies rebuild and repair following the heavy destruction caused by the Middle East conflict. CNA's Po Kok Ying with the details.
10: Reports say U.S. Treasury Secretary Scott Bessent has directed his department to assess the total economic cost of the damage attributed to Tehran during the nearly 100-day conflict. Iran has heavily targeted infrastructure across Saudi Arabia, the United Arab Emirates, Qatar, Kuwait, Bahrain, and Jordan. The development comes as both the U.S. and Iran exchange fresh tit-for-tat strikes, putting their fragile truce under renewed pressure. Iran's Revolutionary Guards says it attacked U.S. bases in the Middle East in response to American strikes on its radar facilities. Tehran says the U.S. action breached the truce agreement and warned Washington it would bear responsibility for any consequences. As tensions escalate, Pakistan's interior minister has arrived in Tehran for more talks with senior Iranian officials as part of Islamabad's ongoing mediation efforts to end the conflict. But key sticking points remain, frozen assets emerging as one of Tehran's central demands. Earlier, U.S. Secretary of State Marco Rubio told lawmakers that Washington would consider sanctions relief, including the possible release of frozen assets, but only if Iran agrees to abandon its nuclear program. And away from the battlefield, another point of contention is emerging, with both nations set to compete at this year's FIFA World Cup in the United States. On Saturday, Iran accused Washington of denying visas to key members of his national team's backroom staff. The dispute comes after Iranian players were granted visas to travel to the U.S., but the country's ambassador to Mexico says they've been instructed to enter and leave U.S. soil on the same day as their matches. Iran's World Cup squad will be based in Mexico during the tournament, although all three of his group stage matches are scheduled to be played on the U.S. West Coast.
9: One person has been killed and five others injured in a series of shootings in central Israel near the West Bank. The Israeli army says both suspects have been killed. Officials have described it as a terrorist attack and say one of the suspects is an Arab citizen of Israel. The IDF has deployed forces to the area and Prime Minister Benjamin Netanyahu says he's monitoring the situation. Firefighters in Singapore battled a blaze at Sentosa Cove for hours earlier today after a large fire broke out on a luxury yacht berthed at 115 Marina Sentosa Cove. Its harbour was temporarily closed during the incident, with some surrounding businesses lamenting a loss of income. No injuries were reported. CNA's Charlotte Lim with this report featuring Brenda Ng, owner of Tribe Yacht Charters.
11: At around 8 a.m., a luxury yacht berthed at its marina caught fire, sending thick black smoke billowing into the sky. Flames quickly engulfed the 34-meter-long vessel, identified as Eagle Wings 3. The Singapore Civil Defence Force says its land-based firefighters arrived at the scene within 7 minutes and immediately deployed a water jet to tackle the blaze. Residents were crowding around to see what happened.
12: There was a lot of flames at that point. It'd obviously been burning for some time. And, you know, it seems like they have it under control now, but it's obviously been burning for a couple of hours by this point.
11: During the initial firefighting efforts, the burning yacht began drifting away from its berth. An SCDF marine vessel was also deployed to support operations, and the fire was brought under control about 3 hours later. Residents told CNA that they were alerted to smoke coming from a vessel berthed at 115 Marina at about 8 a.m. One said it was the first time in years that they saw a yacht fire of this scale had occurred in the area.
12: Yeah, we've lived here for 7 or 8 years. It's the first time I've seen such a fire, yeah.
13: The marina told me, actually, that if the boat completely sinks and there's an oil spill, they might have to close the whole marina.
11: 115 Marina says no one was injured, but businesses nearby were left hurting. One yacht charter company at the area says all its trips scheduled for Sunday had to be cancelled because of the incident.
14: If I'm looking at today, then today I'm having like a loss of about $3,000. And then if over the weeks we have to cancel our trip, then the amount will be quite significant. So financially, that's also a worry, but I think my main concern now is whether the people who are living at the marina are safe, because a lot of the crew, they stay on board. With the smoke and everything, I think the main priority is really about my friends who are staying on board.
11: Eagle Wings 3 is said to be able to accommodate up to 50 guests and is commonly used for private charters and events. According to a listing on a boat charter website, the super yacht charges almost 6,500 Singapore dollars on weekends for 10 people. It went through an extensive refit in 2015. The vessel is fitted with an induction stove, oven, and electric grill. Investigations on the fire are ongoing.
9: In a social media post, the owner of Eagle Wings 3, prominent eye specialist Dr. Julian Ting, said it was tough to see his boat go up in flames. He described the incident as so sudden and unexpected that a piece of his heart sank with it. But Dr. Ting said he is grateful that the crew is safe and no one was injured. Stores in Singapore are rolling out World Cup promotions across the island, with one wellness chain reporting a 30% sales boost since launching its campaign in mid-May, with matches airing as early as midnight and 6 a.m. Singapore time due to the tournament being held in Canada, Mexico and the United States. Businesses aim to offer football fans a range of pre- and post-match experiences. CNA's Nadine Yam has more in this report, featuring Fionn Wu, CEO and founder of Nature Land, and Adora Sarah Chow, Chief Marketing Officer at Guzman Y. Gomez Singapore.
15: Extra time. When a football fan hears those words, it either brings joy or nervousness. But for this wellness chain, it hopes the two words bring customers comfort.
16: All the football matches have extra time. So actually this idea is from there. So we believe, especially during this World Cup season, right? So many customers, so many people will be watching the football until late night. So I'm thinking maybe they may need extra some time to relax and come for massage.
15: Natureland is offering complimentary 15-minute head massages for all services 90 minutes and above. Another nod to the game, which usually lasts the same duration. Having started in mid-May, it has already seen an increase of about 30% in sales across the two outlets for the promotion, in Clarke Quay and Changi Airport Terminal 3.
16: These two outlets will be, drive a lot of the tourists. Okay, and also have a lot of TV screen in during these locations. So that's why I think these two locations will be perfect location for those promotions. Can drive more customers to come to those two outlets.
15: And Natureland isn't the only business providing promotions for its customers this World Cup season. Restaurants across Singapore are also providing special deals for football fans to refuel and recover after cheering on their favourite teams in the early mornings and late nights. And at this fast food restaurant chain, a three-part campaign across the tournament is in the works. That includes discounts on food items if Mexico or Australia win their matches and exclusive merchandise giveaways.
17: Everybody is staying awake. Either we stay up late or we wake up early to be able to watch football. And it's something that we also want to be a part of this celebration to be able to give back to Singapore by committing in these three aspects as part of Up for the Cup with GYG. There's also going to be some of our restaurants that are opening late to be able to support this.
15: And with the tournament opener coming soon, businesses around Singapore hope to keep riding on the World Cup fever.
9: And you can subscribe to the FIFA World Cup 2026 and catch all 104 matches live on MeWatch. And that wraps the news. I'm Hui Wong. Headlines anytime on CNA 938 and CNA.Asia. Traffic-wise, take note that traffic lights, they're out of order at Changi South Avenue 1 and 2 junctions. Do drive with care if you're headed in that direction.
8: We're off to Sengkang today for some football fun on Destination Anywhere. This is CNA 938. I'm Melanie Olivero. World Cup fever is heating up again, and all you football fans can look forward to plenty of action at shopping mall Compass One, located in the heart of Sengkang. So, one part of Compass One has been turned into a colourful and exciting Lego football zone, packed with hands-on challenges and games, from dribbling action to robotic activities too. It's called the Lego Football Fest at Compass One, easy to remember, and it'll be on from the 4th till the 21st of June. But first, make sure you get your mission card and get it stamped as you make your football-loving way through these fun activity stations. So what happens when you get everything stamped as your football adventure there ends? My guest will fill us in and she'll tell you how you can also get some exclusive Lego World Cup sets and take pictures with some of the GOATs or greatest of all time legends of football. So let's welcome the lady with all the information. She's Nina Patricia DeCosta. She's a general manager of Singapore, Malaysia and Travel Retail APAC at the Lego Group. Hey Nina, welcome to CNA 938. Before we talk about the Lego Football Fest at Compass One, I wanted to ask you, did you play with Lego as a child? Because my brother, my elder brother had play sets, so we used to play with them. We built simple things like houses, rooms and gardens. What about you?
18: Hi, Melanie. Well, first of all, I just want to say thank you for having me here today. All right. So growing up in the Philippines, I didn't really have much access to Lego sets. So I actually missed out on this one as a child. My play back then was more on crafts, paper planes and lots of outdoor fun, you know, like hide and seek and cops and robbers. I'm not sure if you're familiar with those.
8: Yeah, we do.
18: But I really discovered Lego sets later in life. But I think, though, it's safe to say that I'm more than making up for lost time. As a mother now, the brand really resonates with me and my husband. So Lego Duplo was one of the first toys we bought for our kids when they were about 1 year old. And now they're 6 already. And we still love doing free play with them, just building from our imagination.
8: You're quite
18: and personally.
8: Yeah.
18: Yeah, go ahead.
8: Personally, you've got some of your own.
18: Yeah. Personally, as an adult now, I'm super obsessed with Lego Botanicals, and I have quite a few of them displayed in our house. And of course, now with the FIFA World Cup excitement happening all over around us, right? Like, it's hard not to get FOMO about it. So I have quite, so this one, my husband and I recently built the Lego football with our kids just last weekend, and that's now displayed in our living room too. So up next, as soon as I receive it, I'm looking forward to build the Lego FIFA trophy too.
8: Wow.
18: And you see, this is really the magic of the Lego brand. You know, there's something truly for everyone.
8: You're right. And also there's the magic of playing outside as children, and Cops and Robbers, of course, was one
18: yes.
8: of them. I enjoyed playing that with my neighborhood friends and in school as well. So yes, indeed. Yeah. You're right, Nina, because World Cup fever is heating up. So let's get things started. Describe to us what we will see while approaching the Lego Football Fest area at Compass One. What will we behold the moment we walk towards there?
18: I'm very happy you're asking that. So the activation that we have is right at the level 2 atrium of Compass One from June 4th to 21st. So you'll spot it almost immediately when you arrive at the mall. You'll be welcomed by a vibrant football-themed Lego play zone. Very hard to miss. It's very colorful, high energy, with different activity stations inspired by the FIFA World Cup. So our Lego crew will be there to greet visitors and hand out mission cards, which you'll be able to take along with you as you explore the different activity zones. So overall, that it really brings that World Cup excitement to life in a fun Lego way. So it's a space where families and friends can just come together and have a good time together.
8: All right. So don't enter without your mission card, right, Nina?
18: Yes. We'll hand it over to you as soon as you arrive. But definitely don't go around the zones without your mission card, because you'll want to get it stamped for sure.
8: All right. So just always go back to the entrance and get your mission card. So let's go zone by zone. Once we get that mission card, let's start with the Wall of Fame. Is where we build a football jersey. That's right. We build it. So that sounds so unusual. Can you tell us more?
18: Yeah, so this one is actually a really fun one. It's getting hands on the bricks. So visitors can use Lego bricks to design their own football jersey. So it's very hands-on. You can take inspiration from your favorite team. So there are different country color themes to guide you in the station. Or you can also opt to completely go freestyle and create something unique. So once you're done, you place your jersey on the Wall of Fame. get a stamp on your mission card, and it becomes part of the growing display there at the Wall of Fame. And by the end of the campaign, what you'll see here is a vibrant wall made up of hundreds of jerseys done by the fans. So it's a great mix of football passion, creativity, and personal expression.
8: All right. So after we build our jerseys and get our mission card stamped, let's go to the brick dribble station. Because Nina, you mentioned the Lego football. So is this ball that we get to dribble, is that the Lego football made out of Lego bricks?
18: I wish, but not quite, because it will be hard to dribble that one. The ball isn't made out of Lego bricks. But what you'll find here instead is a fun football obstacle course set on an artificial turf with Lego-inspired obstacles along the way. So the challenge here is to dribble the ball, an actual football, through the course, weave around the obstacles, and finish with a shot at the goal. So it's a simple, active, and really fun activity, great for getting everyone moving. It's my favorite station, I would say. And of course, once you complete it, you get another stamp on your mission card.
8: Nina, some parents would want to bring their children who maybe could be about 3 to 4 years old, and these children are still finding their footing. Is it okay if the parents hold their kids' hand
18: Definitely.
8: And bring them through this lovely little area, of course, that we're talking about, the brick dribble station?
18: Definitely, definitely. What we want to make sure is that, you know, our activity zones are really for everyone. So we definitely welcome parents to enjoy the activities with their children.
8: Okay. Nina, let's then hop over to the Robo Striker Arena. This is an area that we can see quite clearly as well, but really it's not so much about, even though it's called Striker Arena, it's not so much about us physically striking a goal, but more using robot technology. Is that right?
18: Correct. So that's right. In this station, instead of kicking the ball themselves, visitors use a Lego Robo Striker to maneuver the ball and to score goals. So what's especially cool here is that the Robo Striker that we're referring to was actually created by a local adult Lego fan using one of our existing sets. So the Lego Technique Porsche GT4 e-performance race car. So they've reimagined it, which I think is pretty cool and awesome. So it's remotely controlled using the Lego Control Plus app. So visitors can steer it around the pitch and take their shot at the goal using this. And of course, again, as they complete the mission, they get another stamp on their mission card.
8: When it comes to this particular station, Nina, how many of these robotics or robo-striker robots can we see? Is it just one where we have to line up, or are there about two or three?
18: I believe it's just one for every turn. Yeah.
8: Okay, all right.
18: But let me check on that. But I believe it's just one.
8: You know why? Because some people, they'll probably, it's okay for us to skip here and skip there and come back to different ones later, right?
18: Yeah, definitely. So if you see a queue on one station, you can definitely hop on to the next station.
8: Yes, indeed. And there are also the shop, the mini shop that we can check out as well. And we'll talk about that in just a while. And then once we get our mission card stamped and we have visited all the stations, then where do we bring the card? Will there be someone waiting for us?
18: No. So actually what's going to happen is once you complete at least two activities, so you actually just need to complete two activities and collected the required number of stamps, then you can simply bring your mission card to the Lego certified store found on level 3 of Compass One. So there in the store, you can redeem your reward, either a Lego mini trophy collectible or a Lego voucher while stocks last. So after all the dribbling that you do, the building and the goal scoring, there's a little reward waiting for everyone at the finish line. So everyone will be happy.
8: But while stocks last, right, Nina?
18: While stocks last,
8: okay,
18: yes.
8: So everyone...
18: While stocks last. We'll make sure that, you know, we have something for everyone.
8: Okay, that sounds good too. Nina, we would have taken lots of pictures of ourselves and loved ones at these different stations, but of course, there are more photo opportunities that await us at the Lego Football Fest at Compass One. And everyone, remember, it's on the Level 2 atrium, okay?
18: Yes, so, Level 2.
8: Level 2. So when after we finish going to the stations, we can snap selfies or weefies and photos with the four football goats, the greatest of all time. Can you tell us more? Because I'm sure one of the goats is living legend Lionel Messi, who is Argentina's captain for the 2026 World Cup, yeah?
18: Absolutely. You're absolutely right here. So Lionel Messi is definitely there. So he'll be one of the football icons visitors will be able to snap photos with. Alongside him, they'll also find cutouts of Lego versions of Cristiano Ronaldo, Kylian Mbappe, and Vini Jr. So it's a really fun photo op opportunity, especially for football fans, because they're seeing these Lego football icons reimagined in Lego style. And this, you know, this is something that you don't really get to experience every day. So that definitely something fun for the fans to look out for.
8: So just to reiterate, Nina, these are not football cutouts of the actual human images of these men, yeah?
18: They're the Lego versions.
8: Lego versions.
18: So Lego versions. I wish it were the real ones, but they're the Lego versions.
8: So when you say that these

0: Popeye's famous Louisiana chicken. 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
1: Love that chicken from Popeye's.
2: Opt to reveal a FIFA World Cup 2026 minifigure holding a mini trophy alongside a backdrop featuring the tournament logo. So beyond that, this trophy, we've also launched Lego edition sets inspired by the 4 football icons we talked about earlier. And what I really love about all these sets, right, is that it includes hidden thoughtful details inspired by the player's career, so fans can uncover little stories and iconic moments as they build their sets. I mentioned earlier the football as well, I'm pretty sure. So we've also built... We have also built inspired by the FIFA World Cup official emblem and even a brick built football. So there's really something for every kind of football fan.
3: So when you mentioned some of the goats in which they can be assembled when it comes to these World Cup Lego editions, definitely one of them would be Lionel Messi. And then I do believe there's Cristiano Ronaldo as well,
2: Ronaldo.
3: Right?
2: Ronaldo. Yes, you'll have Ronaldo, you'll have Messi, you'll have Mbappe, and you'll have Vinny Jr.
3: Okay, the 4 goats once again. Very, very nice.
2: Correct.
3: And these will be sold on that floor or another floor?
2: You will see it there. You'll see it also in our Lego store. And you'll see it actually across all the Lego stores island-wide.
3: There you go. Nina, before I let you go, which team, which country are you supporting for this year's World Cup? Mine would be Argentina because I've always supported them since the Diego Maradona era. I still have a soft spot for them. What about you?
2: Well, yeah, this is a tough one. I think probably the hardest question you've asked me today. I would say France, because my husband is from there. And so him and my kids will always cheer for France. And, you know, some of that enthusiasm has definitely rubbed off on me over the years already. We've been brainwashed by my husband. But honestly, right, that's what makes the FIFA World Cup, truly special and truly fun. Even in our team in LEGO Singapore, we're also divided with the teams we're rooting for. So everyone is a team they're rooting for, and it brings everyone, people together in a really fun and unique way.
3: Nina, for someone listening in who wants to do what you do, someone, mm-hmm. a younger listener listening in, can you briefly describe to them what your job entails? Because they might think, hey, she's part of the Lego world, is all about fun. But can you tell us about what your job entails, really? No doubt it's a happy job, because Lego makes a lot of kids and adults happy. But what is it? Yeah. What are your core responsibilities?
2: Okay, so in the Lego group, we're inspired by the builders of tomorrow. So that alone is what makes what makes any job in the Lego group, not just mine, truly, truly exciting and inspiring. So as a general manager for Singapore, Malaysia, and travel retail Asia Pacific, I'm in charge of the whole Singapore market and Malaysia market, as well as, you know, the stores that you see in the airports, for example. So I'm in charge of the commercial part of our business.
3: All right.
2: That's the more serious version. The good part is, the fun part is definitely the products. And you know, I get to bring my kids in the office anytime I want to. And they could enjoy the office. It's a pretty amazing place. You know, every time I bring them here, I feel like the coolest mom in the world.
3: So there are PlayStations in the office for Lego employee children.
2: Absolutely. Even for Lego employees. So anyone who visits our office, you should come by the office one time. So we have PlayStations, we have Lego bricks in every, almost in a lot of the corners in the office, in all the meeting rooms, we have Lego bricks too. So there's always this a chance for an opportunity for anyone to get their hands on bricks whenever they're in the office. It's a playground.
3: Yeah,
2: it's an amazing playground.
3: Amazing playground. And of course, Lego has been around for so many decades and decades more. Nina, thank you for keeping me company. I appreciate it. Thank you.
2: Thank you, Melanie, for having us. And don't forget, so June 4th to 21st at Compass One, we'll be there with the Lego Football Fest.
3: There you go. You heard her. Because they're building excitement at the Lego and FIFA World Cup at Compass One. So check out

0: like what Nina said, the Lego Football Fest at Compass One from the 4th till the 21st of June at Compass One's atrium on the second floor. Like how Nina described it, it's transformed into a vibrant football playground where fans can take part in a series of interactive football-inspired challenges, and it's perfect for parents listening in right now to bring your children there, or if you're a big Lego fan during the month of June, take yourself there with your friends too. Thanks so much to Nina Patricia DeCosta. She's the General Manager of Singapore, Malaysia and Travel Retail, Asia Pacific Region at the Lego Group. This has been Destination Anywhere, and I'm Melanie Olivero for CNA 938.
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4: Good evening, everybody. How was your dinner? Maybe you squeezed in a workout as well. Well, I've got a topic lined up for you in an edition of my regular series. So Talkback happens during the week, but on Wednesdays, I do Crisis Conversations, which is the idea that, you know, as belt tightening happens, are there things that we're overspending on which are worth relooking and maybe adjusting? I'm not saying living an austere life. I'm not saying cancelling things. I'm saying, are we overspending, and maybe are there smarter ways? So this particular episode was prompted by a CNA.Asia commentary that talked about how some younger workers, Gen Z, are dealing with things like paying for $500 a month for gym memberships and gym culture and gym lifestyle. Is that too much to pay for your health and fitness? I mean, sometimes you're overpaying because you just want the membership. I've got the co-founder of Grityard joining me for this crisis convo. Fitness is one thing, but is $500 too much for a gym lifestyle? That is next on Talkback. But first up, your latest news.
1: 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Understand Asia.
5: Good evening, I'm Hui Wong with the news. North Korea has vowed it will never give up its status as a nuclear-armed state, calling it non-negotiable and warning it will not tolerate any threats. The comments come as Yonhap News reports that leader Kim Jong-un has ordered the country's missile production capacity to be expanded by 2.5 times over the next 5 years. CNA's Paul Sung with more.
6: The statements come ahead of Chinese President Xi Jinping's visit to North Korea tomorrow. Reports say Pyongyang may be keen to showcase its nuclear capabilities ahead of the two-day trip. President Xi will hold talks with the North Korean leader in what the Chinese Foreign Ministry says will be an exchange of views on common issues. The visit marks the latest sign of strengthening ties between the neighbors. It also follows reports saying the North will construct a 10,000-ton destroyer as well as develop secret underwater weapons. State media KCNA said Mr. Kim announced this yesterday as he oversaw navigation on board the 5,000-ton warship Kangkon, together with his daughter and other top officials. He said building a stronger navy is a key goal of the ruling party's 5-year defense plan and part of its wider nuclear deterrence strategy.
5: South Korea's President Lee Jae-myung has nominated Han Seok-soo as Han Seok-suk as the country's next prime minister. According to the presidential office, the current minister for small and mid-sized businesses and startups was named for the role. If approved by the National Assembly, Han would become the Lee administration's first female prime minister. She would also be South Korea's first woman to hold the post in nearly two decades, since Han Myung-suk served from 2006 to 2007. The nomination comes as current Prime Minister Kim Min-suk prepares to step down. He's reportedly expected to run for the leadership of the ruling Democratic Party at its convention later this year. Heavy rain is battering southern Japan, with authorities warning of possible landslides, flooding and rivers overflowing in parts of Kyushu. The threat is growing as waves of intense rain continue to pass over the same areas in Miyazaki and Kagoshima prefectures. Weather officials say the persistent downpours are raising the risk of disasters, while unstable conditions are expected to spread across western Japan. Shikoku, one of Japan's four main islands, could also see enough rainfall to trigger weather alerts. The wet weather is being driven by a seasonal rain front, stretching from eastern China across southwestern Japan. Forecasters expect up to 300 millimeters of rain in Shikoku by tomorrow morning, while southern Kyushu and the Amami region could receive up to 150 millimeters. Thailand is adopting a proactive approach to flood management ahead of heavy rain forecasts for this coming week. The Education Ministry has given school administrators the power to shut schools immediately due to risks of floods and landslides. A government spokesperson says the moves are to protect students by allowing schools to respond quickly to bad weather conditions. In case of floods, schools are ordered to change teaching formats and reduce homework and exams to ease the burden on students. Government data showed around 160,000 students were affected by disasters last year. Selangor Chief Minister Amiruddin Shari will be in Singapore from tomorrow under the SR Nathan Fellowship. During his three-day visit, Mr. Amiruddin will meet with Senior Minister Lee Hsien Loong and other members of the Cabinet. He'll also engage government agencies and receive briefings on economic planning, investment promotion, urban redevelopment and city planning, education and arts and culture. The carcass of a dugong has washed up on Singapore's shores. It's the first recorded local sighting of the marine mammal since 2021. It was first spotted near Bedok Jetty, then ended up along the East Coast beach. Researchers have identified it as a juvenile. Dugongs are critically endangered animals. While living live sightings of it remain rare here, researchers have found signs that it continues to feed in Singapore's seagrass meadows throughout the year. Dr. Sirius Ng is a research assistant at National University of Singapore's Department of Biological Sciences. He says tissue samples collected from the carcass could help improve understanding of the species, which remains difficult to study in the wild.
7: Dugongs are very difficult to spot in the wild, especially in Singapore. A majority of the records of this species in Singapore are mainly of carcasses that wash up along the beaches. Live sightings are actually very, very rare. So even getting information from one carcass, getting the tissue from one carcass is very important, as we can do a lot of work with just the tissue.
5: And that wraps the news. I'm Hui Wong. Headlines anytime on CNA 938 and CNA.asia. Traffic-wise, take note that traffic lights, they're out of order at Lorong 1 Toa Payoh and Toa Payoh Rise Junction. To drive with care if you're headed in that direction.
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9: Meta has been aggressively hiring in order to challenge rivals such as OpenAI, Google and Anthropic.
10: The shutdown of several outlets has raised questions about the brand's future in Singapore.
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2: It's your Crisis Conversations. This series on Talkback started as a way to prep all of us to belt tighten where need be. Again, it's not about living as monks and being austere. It's about recognizing that because of the current geopolitical landscape, there are little steps that each and every one of us can take so that we can minimize the overall impact and feel less of the pinch. This was motivated when I first heard Prime Minister Wong's address to the nation with regard to the current state of affairs.
3: For businesses, this means reviewing operations and improving energy efficiency. For households, it means being mindful of daily energy use. These may seem like small steps, but taken together, they make a real difference. The government will support you, but our collective response will be far stronger if each of us plays our part too.
2: Today's edition, episode 7 of the Crisis Conversations, I'm focusing on fitness and whether it's become a costly lifestyle choice. Because look, I host Health Matters and Body and Soul. I host your health shows. I know how to. I've been pushing for the idea of all of us to try and lead a healthier lifestyle, but does it have to be a more expensive, healthier lifestyle as well? In part, this discussion was prompted by a CNA article entitled Stress and $500 Monthly Gym Fees. Is Your Fitness Routine Draining You? A lot of young Singaporeans saying that when it comes to staying fit, they think that it has to come with a hefty cost, packed schedules, group and class memberships or gym memberships that can skyrocket to 500 or more. Think about it. It's also more than gym memberships for a lot of people. It might be the gym membership, which in and of itself could be costly. It could also come with the idea of maybe you're buying the prepackaged meals that are probiotic and macro intensive, or making sure that you eat within your calories. So these are prepackaged $600 a month. There you go. Boom. For two meals a day. Many of you are getting the protein shakes and the supplements as well. Boom. Another $100 a month. Many of you are also getting the fitness wear, because apparently you can't turn up in ratty old white t-shirt and shorts. Or last time the standard uniform is for guys, you just wear your old army singlet and shorts. Now it's like you gotta wear the fancy brand from Europe and here and there, and the fancy water bottle that has the MagSafe holder so you can prop up your phone on it and film yourself doing the workout so you can post on social media. It gets too much. It gets too much. Come on. My question today, the fitness aspect is one thing, but is $500 too much a month for a gym lifestyle?
0: Have your say. It's Talkback with Daniel Martin. Call in 669-11938 or WhatsApp 963-11938.
2: I know some people in some kinds of companies also expect their company to subsidize their gym membership or their fitness lifestyle membership, whether it's yoga classes or Pilates or gym memberships. 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
4: Hi, Dan.
2: I tell you, every time I see your Instagram, I'm very nervous. No, Grit Yard looks very hardcore.
4: No lah, we help everybody at any fitness level.
2: It's
4: no
2: like issues. It's like you're really it's very Rocky style. I like it. It's like really you know, it's not about the fanciest or newest of equipment. It's about functional fitness, I think.
4: Yes, that's right. I mean, our focus has always been to help people live better, move better, get fit. And that is our motto. That is our what drives us. So we are not the fanciest of gyms, but we try our best.
2: Who needs fancy? But apparently some people do. So let me ask you that question. Have you noticed that staying fit has become increasingly expensive? Because like I said, it's the gym membership. It's the meal plan subscription. It's the fancy outfit. It's the water bottle that's $90 with a MagSafe holder. It is the sports Hyrox competition is coming. I'm going to take part in that as well. It's all of this. There's a whole lifestyle. You got to carry the right bag sometimes.
4: Mm-hmm. Yeah, I mean, we've noticed over the past years that I think it's nearly become an obsession, especially people who have adopted this type of lifestyle. So they start going into the details, you know, on top of the gym membership, what else can we get, right? I have to look good, you know, with the latest Lululemon range and so on and so forth. So I think in some sense, maintaining a fitness lifestyle has become quite expensive, but it also works on a spectrum, right? Like it really depends on what how you want to live and what you really want out of your fitness and your fitness regime. I think that's the most important.
2: Exactly. If you're going into it for the best of reasons, which is making sure that you are preventing injury, making sure that you're aging well, making sure that you've got the ability to play with your kids and grandkids without pulling a back muscle, making sure that you've got enough energy to get through the workday, making sure that you're doing disease prevention, I'm all for that. And if that means that comes with eating healthier and that comes with maybe a couple of supplements on the side, great. But if you get, do you see people just get caught up in the stuff of it all? So I'm going to have the supplement. I'll buy the giant protein because everybody else is buying the giant protein. I'll subscribe to the meal plan because everybody's subscribing to that meal plan. I'll get those shoes because everybody's wearing those barefoot gym shoes, things like that.
4: Yeah. I mean, obviously, right. I mean, like it or not, fitness itself has become trendy, right? It's people are following trends and they're seeing things on social media. All those fitness influencers and how they dress and what they take and so on and so forth. And that has actually, you know, encouraged people to actually go on the shopping spree, right? You know, buying this and that perhaps they don't need. And what you said is exactly right, right? In terms of fitness and fitness in itself, it's really about staying healthy, moving well, being able to, you know, play with your kids, you know, when you grow old as a senior.
2: Lower your risk of a cholesterol problem, lower your risk of an osteoporosis problem. That's what fitness should be about.
4: Yeah. But currently, also what is happening in the industry and in the market is also there's a lot of, I mean, it's a business, right, at the end of the day, that a lot of brands are coming in and pushing very hard and pushing advertisements, a lot of new products, so on and so forth. So, you know, one way or another, people will definitely, you know, see it and would be influenced one way or another to try things out. And there is a group of people who become, you know, very obsessed. You know, let's say they follow a particular fitness influencer and they truly believe in what they are doing, they will follow suit, and there will always be this group of people. Yeah.
2: One of my listeners just WhatsApped across. Thank you for the message. You say, join Active SG. Lots of free exercise, physical and virtual. Thank you for that message. Yeah. Do you know, there was an article a little while ago that was like, stop looking down Active SG gyms. They're great. And people were talking about how they have new equipment and clean facilities and cost afford. There are many ways to enter fitness. I think too many people, especially January the 1st, December 31st, it's like, okay, go join the platinum gym near my workplace and that kind of. You know what? Start small, start local. I think get the fundamentals. Nothing wrong with the community base or gym like Active SG. In fact, they're fantastic sometimes, don't you? I know it's got your competitors sometimes, so I'm sorry to make you comment on it. But actually, it's a great place to start, isn't it?
4: Yeah, I mean, you're right, right? There's a stigma in terms of the facilities and amenities that are offered by the government, Active SG. I mean, some of the gyms have been renovated to, you know, very, very good standards that could rival any commercial gym, right? And it's made affordable by the government. So you are exactly right. For somebody who's looking to kickstart their journey, or they've already reached a certain level of experience and they know what to do on their own, then I mean it's a very viable option and a very affordable option as well. There is a group of people who are starting out new, right? They don't know, they haven't, you know, looked into fitness. They just want somebody to come in and guide them and, you know, look at how they're doing, track them, make them accountable, so on and so forth. So those are more the paid options, the more expensive options, if you will, out there. But there are certain gyms that are also very cost-effective that offer such things. I mean, there's also other options like, for example, ClassPass. Yes. ClassPass is an app. It's an aggregator platform that allows people to, you know, visit this type of boutique studios or commercial gyms just to try out their classes. Mm-hmm. There are apps out there that, you know, provide customized programs. So, I mean, there are affordable alternatives as well to, you know, the big commercial membership gyms and so on and so forth.
2: Yeah, and before you realize or recognize that you need some of those fancier or higher-end facilities, maybe it's good to start with the basics, like your ClassPass, like your ActiveSG, get your fundamentals right, see whether the fitness lifestyle is for you, because too often, I think people join the fancy gym lifestyle and buy into the commercialism around it and then realize they're not using 60% of it. Do you really need the UV lights inside the shower to heal your body? Do you really need the indoor single lane swimming if you're not an elite swimmer? Do you really need the mud bath that's in the corner? You're never going to use it. I mean, but we end up paying for it, you know?
4: Yeah. I mean, at the end of the day, this group of people, I think they are focusing on the wrong word. Right? It's fitness lifestyle, yes, but they're focusing more on the lifestyle than on the fitness.
2: Yes.
4: Right? So when you focus more on the lifestyle, then you start to, you know, be bothered about, or you start to be aware of what people think of what you are wearing, where you're going, what you're doing. And that's how people fall into the rabbit hole, right? Going down the rabbit hole of getting all these different memberships to do all these different things. And sometimes, you know, after maybe 1-2 months, they lose that momentum, or they lose that motivation to go for these services, and they're actually paying out of their through their nose and out of, you know, for things that they don't need.
2: Yeah, so, and they find themselves cycling or circling this debt worries and concerns. I mean, too many young persons, I think, or of a particular gen, also like the culture that you work, if somehow like, I have seen this because I work a lot with the tech sector. I do a tech show as well. And I see a lot of people in the tech sector, they realize that like, okay, I have to be fit and active as well because that's part of the lifestyle. So I have to join the gym as well. And then this is subsidized by the company as well. So I have to go and make it happen. Like, you know, you get caught into it and buy into it maybe for the wrong reasons. And I worry that the younger worker of today feels that this is an unavoidable cost. But let's find workarounds. Let's find workarounds that can help support it. I love the fact that, honestly, if you look at some of the notice boards around where you live or where you work, very often there are free classes that are being conducted by the mall next door in the evening yoga classes happening at the park, or there's this happening somewhere. And this, I think, for the person starting from zero, as in never been back to the gym, it can be intimidating to jump back into a gym lifestyle. It might be better to start with your ActiveSG or maybe some of the free classes that are around you. They're not always a scam, right? I hope.
4: Yeah, of course. I mean, when it comes to this kind of thing, a lot of people, I mean, we've come across a lot of people in our gym, they feel embarrassed, right? That, you know, how it's a bit of ego involved, you know, if I go for the free class, is it good enough? How will people look at me? I mean, the RC or the CC that's having this Zumba class or K-pop fitness class, is it, if I go there, will they associate me with like an
2: am
4: older
2: auntie,
4: generation?
2: Am I uncle or something like
4: yeah,
2: that?
4: Yeah, exactly. So there's a lot of that ego kind of face-saving type of impression in play. So you're exactly right. You know, if you are someone who is starting out, total beginner, zero experience, there's nothing wrong with joining such sessions, you know, just to kickstart, just to get healthy, just to get moving. I think it's a good start.
2: I think the most important thing is just to see whether you can make it an actual part of your lifestyle, whether you can genuinely commit to 2-3 times a week rather than saying, okay, I'll go 3-4 times a week. Like, you know, see whether you can functionally do it first. And then maybe you can talk about whether this machine or this device or this personal trainer is going to suit you. Because when you hear $500 a month, do you think that is too much potentially for an individual, especially a young person, to start coughing up?
4: Well, in my mind, yes. It's a little bit on the high side. I mean, there are a lot of cost-effective options around, right? I mean, you could go to Decathlon, for example, and get a good pair of...
2: My favorite place.
4: Yeah, active wear, a good pair of shoes for a very cost-effective, you know, very much cheaper price.
2: Yes.
4: And ActiveSG gyms and the facilities, even not just the gyms, the pool, the stadiums are free, you know, monthly subscriptions are less than $50, I believe.
2: Yeah.
4: So yeah, it's there are always cost effective alternatives around, and $500 a month is really, if you have the capacity to spare, I would say, then you go for those options.
2: But
4: yeah.
2: It can be eye watering for a young person starting their job to think that that is a necessary component of your spend. This one not sponsored, Posa, but I buy like everything from Decathlon, like your like my swimwear, my goggles, the towel to go to the swimming pool. Like come on, $5-$6-$7. How to fight? And it's very good. It's very worth. This one not sponsored, Posa. Not sponsored. I've seen somebody in my final point. I want to raise, somebody is WhatsApping across and also saying, I do enjoy the idea of following other workouts from YouTube and doing that. Oh, okay, good. Okay, this person likes to do YouTube workouts and do it from home. And they also talk about how there are many apps. You're right, I've seen Apple Plus Fitness, I've seen Adidas have their own apps and you can do workouts from home. I saw somebody else was very smart. They asked ChatGPT to craft a workout for their age and weight and height. And then they even went to scan all the machines in their condo gym and input it into ChatGPT saying, these are the machines I have access to. Using these machines, craft a workout for me, for my age, weight, height, range, blah, blah, blah. All smart, all well and good. Technology is supposed to improve lives, but be a bit careful of injury. What would you say?
4: Yeah, I would say I totally agree with you, because at the end of the day, if you're someone who's a total beginner, you should always start with the easier or simpler exercises. As you progress, you're looking to improve, things get a bit more complex, because in the fitness world at least, there are other things to look at, right? Like in terms of what's your training plan, what's your diet, when you do a certain exercise, are you doing it properly, so on and so forth, which, you know, YouTube and ChatGPT, they aren't able to do that, right? And also,
2: I think like when you try and follow along the TV, you might be holding the plank, but then also you are looking up at the screen to see whether you're doing correctly.
4: And correct.
2: Then
4: we'll just change your pose. Form, yeah, correct. So the form and all that, I mean, you need to be very self-aware lah, to follow the workouts. That's why I say for someone who's a beginner, maybe simpler exercises that you can find on YouTube, what ChatGPT or AI suggests, that's all good and fine. If you're looking to progress to something a little bit more advanced, then perhaps, you know, some guided sessions would help. So just so that you don't, you know, fall into the trap of doing something wrong and at worst getting injured, and then what happens is you lose your momentum and you think, okay, exercise is not working for me. Yeah.
2: Or I'm backsliding because you're recovering for the next 3 months and then you have to start from zero.
4: Correct.
2: All over again. Good points. So Chong Yan, the point is somebody can walk into Gridyard wearing their old SAF t-shirt and short, no problem. Who cares, right?
4: No problem.
2: Who
4: That's
2: cares?
4: Right.
2: What's more important is you can do the exercises and the workouts correctly and for the right reasons. That is what fitness should be about. Thank you so much to Tay Chong Nian, who's co-founder of Gridyard, a functional fitness and training studio. We've been talking about that recent article that's prompted today's discussion, stress and $500 monthly gym fees. Is your fitness routine draining you? That's been part of today's Crisis Conversation.
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2: Hello, happy weekend. I'm Cheryl Goh. Welcome to Mind Your Money here on CNA 938. How do we teach children about money when spending is now just a tap away? We're going to take a look at raising financially confident children in this digital world. That's coming up, but first, here's the news.
12: A very good evening. This is the news on CNA 938. I'm Keith D'Souza. Firefighters in Singapore battled a blaze at Sentosa Cove for hours earlier today after a large fire broke out on a luxury yacht berthed at 115 Marina Sentosa Cove. Its harbour was temporarily closed during the incident, with some surrounding businesses lamenting a loss of income. No injuries were reported. CNA's Charlotte Lim with this report featuring Brenda Eng, owner of Tribe Yacht Charters.
13: At around 8 a.m., a luxury yacht berthed at its marina caught fire, sending thick black smoke billowing into the sky. Flames quickly engulfed the 34-meter-long vessel, identified as Eagle Wings 3. The Singapore Civil Defence Force says its land-based firefighters arrived at the scene within 7 minutes and immediately deployed a water jet to tackle the blaze. Residents were crowding around to see what happened.
14: There was a lot of flames at that point. It had obviously been burning for some time. And, you know, it seems like they have it under control now, but it's obviously been burning for a couple of hours by this point.
13: During the initial firefighting efforts, the burning yacht began drifting away from its berth. An SCDF marine vessel was also deployed to support operations, and the fire was brought under control about 3 hours later. Residents told CNA that they were alerted to smoke coming from a vessel berthed at 115 Marina at about 8 a.m. One said it was the first time in years that they saw a yacht fire of this scale had occurred in the area.
14: Yeah, we've lived here for 7 or 8 years. It's the first time I've seen such a fire, yeah.
15: The marina told me, actually, that if the boat completely sinks and there's an oil spill, they might have to close the whole marina.
13: 115 Marina says no one was injured, but businesses nearby were left hurting. One yacht charter company at the area says all its trips scheduled for Sunday had to be cancelled because of the incident.
6: If I'm looking at today, then today I'm having like a loss about $3,000. And then if over the weeks we have to cancel our trip, then the amount will be quite significant. So financially, that's also a worry. But I think my main concern now is whether the people who are living at the marina are safe, because a lot of the crew, they stay on board. With the smoke and everything, I think the main priority is really about my friends who are staying on board.
13: Eagle Wings 3 is said to be able to accommodate up to 50 guests and is commonly used for private charters and events. According to a listing on a boat charter website, the super yacht charges almost 6,500 Singapore dollars on weekends for 10 people. It went through an extensive refit in 2015. The vessel is fitted with an induction stove, oven, and electric grill. Investigations on the fire are ongoing.
12: In a social media post, the owner of Eagle Wings 3, prominent eye specialist Dr. Julian Teng, says it was tough to see his boat go up in flames. He described the incident as so sudden and unexpected that a piece of his heart sank with it. But Dr. Teng says he is grateful that the crew is safe and no one was injured. Gold vault operators in Singapore say interest is growing from countries such as India, Indonesia, and Vietnam. Amid rising geopolitical tensions, more central banks are reassessing where they keep their gold reserves. Singapore hopes to position itself as a trusted alternative, but experts say clearer regulations are needed for secure transactions. CNA's Nashra Rohim with this report featuring Shao Kai Fan, head of Asia Pacific at World Global Council, and Albert Cheng, CEO of the Singapore Bullion Market.
16: Singapore wants to be the hub to buy, sell, and store gold. In particular, they want to store gold for foreign central banks and sovereign institutions. And industry players say that this offers Asian central banks an alternative compared to other institutions in Europe.
17: With the intensification of geopolitical tensions around the world in recent years, a lot of central banks are really thinking about what jurisdiction might suit them best for where they place their one of their most important national reserves. And I think Singapore's rule of law, its relative neutrality in terms of world affairs, makes it a very attractive place.
16: Private vaults in Singapore already help store about 4 billion Singapore dollars worth of gross metals for clients all around the world. Majority of them come from Europe and Australia, with a growing number from the US. Currently, some of the world's largest vaults are those run by the New York Fed, which has held as much as 12,000 tons, and the Bank of England with about 5,000 tons. While Singapore may not be able to compete on capacity, industry players say what's more important is ensuring clear rules on ownership and access.
17: In the UK, for instance, there's been a long-standing dispute between the Bank of England and the government of Venezuela. The Venezuelan government has been trying to move its gold out of the Bank of England for some time, but because of non-recognition of the Maduro regime by the UK government, that has sort of held up the movement of this gold. So I think one thing that Singapore should seek a little bit more clarity on is, what happens when there are disputes on who's legitimate owner of the central bank gold.
18: The reason why people have to put their gold in custody is if you put your gold in your own country or under your mattress, they are not usable because it's separate from the financial system. If you put it in a trading center, a settlement center, and store there, in case you want to use the gold as a pledge to other financial market activity, it's easily accessible to a trading market.
16: To grow the bullion market, the Monetary Authority of Singapore is working with the industry to develop gold investment offerings and build a clearing system to support gold trading.
12: North Korea has vowed it will never give up its status as a nuclear-armed state, calling it non-negotiable and warning it will not tolerate any threats. The comments come as Yonhap News reports that leader Kim Jong-un has ordered the country's missile production capacity to be expanded by 2.5 times over the next 5 years. CNA's Paul Sung with more.
19: The statements come ahead of Chinese President Xi Jinping's visit to North Korea tomorrow. Reports say Pyongyang may be keen to showcase its nuclear capabilities ahead of the two-day trip. President Xi will hold talks with the North Korean leader in what the Chinese Foreign Ministry says will be an exchange of views on common issues. The visit marks the latest sign of strengthening ties between the neighbors. It also follows reports saying the North will construct a 10,000-ton destroyer as well as develop secret underwater weapons. State media KCNA said Mr. Kim announced this yesterday as he oversaw navigation on board the 5,000-ton warship Kangkon, together with his daughter and other top officials. He said building a stronger navy is a key goal of the ruling party's five-year defense plan and part of its wider nuclear deterrence strategy.
12: The United States is reportedly planning to use seized Iranian assets to help Gulf allies rebuild and repair following the heavy destruction caused by the Middle East conflict. CNA's Paul Kok-ing with the details.
20: Reports say U.S. Treasury Secretary Scott Bessent has directed his department to assess the total economic cost of the damage attributed to Tehran during the nearly 100-day conflict. Iran has heavily targeted infrastructure across Saudi Arabia, the United Arab Emirates, Qatar, Kuwait, Bahrain, and Jordan. The development comes as both the U.S. and Iran exchange fresh tit-for-tat strikes, putting their fragile truce under renewed pressure. Iran's Revolutionary Guards says it attacked U.S. bases in the Middle East in response to American strikes on its radar facilities. Tehran says the U.S. action breached the truce agreement and warned Washington it would bear responsibility for any consequences. As tensions escalate, Pakistan's interior minister has arrived in Tehran for more talks with senior Iranian officials as part of Islamabad's ongoing mediation efforts to end the conflict. But key sticking points remain, frozen assets emerging as one of Tehran's central demands. Earlier, U.S. Secretary of State Marco Rubio told lawmakers that Washington would consider sanctions relief, including the possible release of frozen assets, but only if Iran agrees to abandon its nuclear program. And away from the battlefield, another point of contention is emerging. Both nations set to compete at this year's FIFA World Cup in the United States. On Saturday, Iran accused Washington of denying visas to key members of his national team's backroom staff. The dispute comes after Iranian players were granted visas to travel to the U.S., but the country's ambassador to Mexico says they've been instructed to enter and leave U.S. soil on the same day as their matches. Iran's World Cup squad will be based in Mexico during the tournament, although all three of his group stage matches are scheduled to be played on the U.S. West Coast.
12: And that report ends the news on CNA 938. Headlines anytime on CNA 938 and CNA.Asia. Let's see what the weatherman has in store for us. It's going to be partly cloudy for the rest of today. Tomorrow you can expect showers with thunder, mainly or rather over many areas in the late morning and early afternoon, temperature ranging from 25 to 33 degrees Celsius. Traffic-wise, we've got a stall vehicle. This is on the SLE towards the Bukit Timah Expressway after Upper Thompson Road, avoid Lane 3.
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2: Yes, hello. Welcome to Mind Your Money with me, Cheryl Goh. Today, part three of our special series of Your Finance Mind here on Mind Your Money. And we're going to be talking about something that parents think about, but may not actually always know how to approach. And that is teaching children about money in today's world of digital payments, instant gratification, online shopping, and social media influence. Well, raising financially confident children may look very different from previous generations. I would know. I mean, as a new mom, I'm curious how my daughter is going to be handling money. You know, last time for me, I was still using coins during recess to pay for my meals. But I hear nowadays they just use a card to tap. So they actually don't have the physical experience of interacting with money. So let's get more into it today with Dina Pullman, finance mindset coach and founder of Your Finance Mind. Dina, always good to have you on Mind Your Money. Welcome to the show.
1: Yeah, thanks, Cheryl. It's great to be back. And I think today's topic is one that many parents can relate to.
2: Yes, I'm sure it is. You know, so like we said, you know, many parents genuinely want to raise financially responsible children, right? Myself included. Why do you think parents still feel sometimes a little bit underprepared when it comes to teaching their little ones about money?
1: Parents usually have good intentions. The challenge is that most of us teach money through the lens of how we were raised when we were young. So if money was discussed openly at home, we naturally have examples to follow. But if money was stressful or nobody really talked about it at home, some parents now may realize, actually, how do I teach this? And parents may end up repeating general statements like, you know, like, save your money, don't spend too much. But children don't learn just from what we say. They are watching us all the time, how we react to bills, how we shop, how we make holiday decisions, and even our casual comments about money. So money education starts long before we realize it.
2: Yeah, that's a really good point. And so some parents may think that, you know, children are too young to understand this whole concept of money. So at what age should these conversations actually begin, Dina?
1: I like to think of money as a life skill, just like swimming. So you don't wait until your child turns 16 and suddenly say, okay, we are going to learn how to swim today. So it's more like a gradual process where you introduce your child to the swimming pool for playtime before they learn to swim strokes and before getting them to go into the ocean. So children learn gradually over time. And research has suggested that many money habits and emotional association around money begin forming by around age 7. But that doesn't mean we have to teach our 5-year-old investing. For a young child, it can be simple, like helping them to make choices, understand trade-offs, or maybe learn how to pay for something at the supermarket. And also I have parents asking me to teach their teenagers investing. And I like to ask them, do you invest yourself? And oftentimes the answer is no. So I understand that parents want their children to start early because sometimes they feel like they have started late themselves or they miss out on making good money decisions. But instead of outsourcing that learning to their children, maybe it's a good opportunity for parents and children, especially teenagers, to learn together.
2: Yeah, that's a good point. I mean, if you make it a shared activity, it also becomes more a meaningful interaction and time, quality time spent together as well. Okay, so if money lessons evolve with age, Dina, what are some of the most important things that children should be learning at different stages, right? And I'm guessing basically the first thing they need to do is be able to count as well, right?
1: Yeah. For younger children, it's a lot through play, you know, and it's learning patience, delayed gratification, and just understanding the difference between what is a want and what is a need.
2: Yeah.
1: And in the primary school years, I think it's always useful to have some fixed allowance or pocket money.
2: Yeah.
1: It's a powerful tool because it helps children to start making real spending decisions. You know, I always talk about teaching children to spend rather than just to save. And of course, they can also learn how to save towards something that they want. And for teenagers, the conversation just becomes bigger because now, these days, they are exposed to apps, online shopping, and social media influence. So we are not talking about just saving money. There's also a lot of emotions involved, peer pressure, and learning how to make decisions around money.
2: Yeah, that's a good point. I really like what you said about teaching children to spend also. I mean, you're right. A lot of us, we were taught to save, right? But we also do have to learn how to spend mindfully and also spend, you know, I mean, we still need to spend something, right? So it's especially when it comes to meals and day to day. So it's good to teach children the art of spending as well. I remember when I was in primary school, this is going to reveal my age. I was given a dollar in coins, right? And I would try to save 20 cents every day. So 80 cents would be for my meal and my drink. And then I would have that 20 cents, which I would keep in a little jar. And then, you know, by the end of a certain time, you could see it accumulate in the jar, right? So that's quite satisfying. And then you can use that money to buy maybe a new toy or some stationery. Yeah. But the thing is, Dina, children today, they hardly see physical money anymore. They don't have this experience of keeping coins in a jar. Well, at least it's not as common, I feel. So everything is, you know, tap to pay, QR codes, online purchases. Does this change how they view and learn money, Dina? Yeah.
1: Right. So fundamentally, it's the same, whether it's cash or digital money. But there's, of course, one big difference, like you say, it's the visibility, right? With cash, you can see your money building up in your glass jar or your piggy bank. And you also physically see money leaving your hands when you buy something. But with digital payment these days, it's literally like tap and click, and then you can walk away with whatever you buy.
2: Yeah.
1: So spending becomes so invisible. And even for adults, sometimes we can get disconnected, right, from what we are spending.
2: Just tap
1: and go.
2: Because it's so easy
1: to tap and go. And just to share, like in my daughter's school, they use a cashless system to buy food and things, right?
2: Yeah.
1: And even when the card balance goes to zero, the school actually give them a small credit line where the child can continue to spend, you know, more than what they have in a card.
2: So they might become in debt.
1: Yeah, without them knowing, right? And the parents have to top up, of course, the difference and the debit, like the balance. And, you know, with systems like that, it's very convenient, but it's also more challenging for children to get the experience of exchanging money and understanding the value of things. And I feel that's why parents need to make money more visible again. You know, maybe getting your children to write down what they spend daily, discussing prices, you know, just having more money conversations with your children.
2: That's a good point. So like sort of somehow increase the visibility of money, right? It doesn't have to be in some forms of the cash, like you said, but it could be in forms of a simple budgeting spreadsheet, nothing too complex, of course, but just to drive home the value of money, I feel, which is very important. Okay. I think a lot of schools in Singapore also have that tap card system. So I don't know whether they allow the kids to go into negative territory, but they do have that tap card system. So I know it's quite easy for them to just pay for their purchases with a single tap. So do you think growing up in this world where, you know, one click shopping, instant convenience is also changing the way children think about money? You know, I just came back from Shenzhen. We had to buy a toilet plunger, don't ask why, for our toilet, because we were staying with a friend, and she just put it on her app, and the toilet plunger was actually delivered within 45 minutes. I was so amazed at the convenience of it. So there's this sense of like everything is instant and everything, you know, you can use money to buy these things. Do you think this really changed how people, how children value money?
1: Yeah, so our children are growing up in this world now where instant gratification is everywhere and everything is designed around convenience, right? So like when you want to shop or you want all the food, everything just comes so quickly and so easily. And even I remember I could walk out of a shop with my new phone in Singapore without paying anything because, you know, there are installment plans and they just put it on your bill.
2: That's right.
1: So naturally, it is harder for children to learn to wait in this environment, and they become so used to instant gratification. And I think one of the things that we can discuss is also about entitlement, right? In this environment where everything is so fast and they don't have to wait. So people sometimes talk about kids being entitled. I feel also that entitlement is sometimes unintentionally trained. Okay, and it stems from parents maybe not wanting to see their children disappointed. You know, they don't want to let their kids experience the discomfort.
2: Yeah.
1: And not getting what they want. So I can share a story here. A friend was telling me how the teenage daughter wanted to use her savings to buy an expensive pair of sports shoes.
2: Okay.
1: And he said no, because it was too expensive and they had a little argument about it. But the interesting thing was, a few days later, he came back not with one pair, but two pairs of the shoes that the daughter wanted, because he found them on a sale. So I was like really amused, because the message is, don't spend your money on expensive things, but dad will buy it anyway. You know,
2: it's conflicting, so right?
1: Our kids really pay more attention to what we do rather than what we say. And they pick up on all these mixed messages, and maybe they can even manipulate us.
2: Oh dear. Okay. So we got to be more mindful about not just what we teach them, but our own actions as well, right?
1: Yes.

0: What a great game! What's the next play?
1: We go straight to the goal! Breakfast at McDonald's! My treat!
2: Try the new breakfast burgers from McDonald's. Juicy chicken ham or sausage, crisp fresh lettuce, and a creamy garlic dressing on soft whole buns. It's the ultimate kickstart after a night of World Cup action. Breakfast hours only while stocks last.
0: You're a legend!
3: I know.
4: I want to buy something. So these messages, they actually can stay with us for decades. And if a parent always talk about money from a place of fear or lack, the children pick that up and they may grow up associating money with stress. And if parents avoid money conversations entirely because they themselves are uncomfortable with it, or they don't want their children to worry about it, the children may grow up financially unprepared, right? Because nobody helped them along to learn about it. So the goal of parents isn't to make children fearful of money, like don't spend, you know. It's actually to help them become confident and responsible about it. That means learning to make good spending choices.
5: Yeah,
4: because deciding what to spend is actually a more active decision than, you know, deciding to save, putting your money away.
5: I mean, at the end of the day, money is a tool to be used. I mean, and it's not something that we should fear of course. And we should use it within reason. Let's talk about pocket money and chores. This creates a bit of a debate, right? Doing chores and then getting some money in return. But do you think it's a good approach?
4: Yeah, so I think a balanced approach is good. Mm. So for pocket money, it's a very useful teaching tool. Because if they spend their allowance too quickly, they have to wait until the next week to spend again.
5: Right.
4: Okay, so they can learn from that. And I think for kids, it's really great for them to make small mistakes with small amounts of money to learn all these lessons. And for chores, I believe that some responsibility comes simply from being part of the family. So not everything needs to be transactional. Otherwise, it becomes a problem by itself that the child doesn't want to do anything or be helpful unless he or she is being paid. So it becomes, again, an entitlement issue. And additional responsibility can also be an opportunity for them to earn some extra pocket money for what they want and learn about value creation. Yeah. So it's a balance between these two, pocket money and chores. Mm. And yeah.
5: Yeah, I guess at the end of the day, balance is key. Okay, before we wrap up today, Dina, if there's one single message that you would like parents to take away from this conversation when it comes to teaching their children about money, what would you say it would be?
4: I would say you don't need to become an expert to raise financially confident children. Many parents feel pressured to teach things that they themselves have never learned, but our kids, they don't need perfect parents and you don't need all the answers. The best gift for a child is sometimes to see a parent who is willing to learn and grow. And if there's fear around money or investing, you can face it together with them, you know, learn together with them. So our greatest gift is really not just money, but the confidence around money.
5: I love that. I really love that. So it's not about, you know, perfection and knowing it all, but just having that confidence to share, you know, your own beliefs and your own attitudes about money with your children. This has been such a useful conversation as always, Dina. Really appreciate all your insights. We've been speaking on Mind Your Money today to Dina Pullman, who is finance mindset coach and founder of Your Finance Mind, a special series that we're having with her on this show. If you want to check out more about Dina's work and how she can help you, her website is www.yourfinancemind.com. Dina, as always, thank you for coming on the show. Really appreciate your time and your insights.
4: Thanks, Cheryl. Always fun chatting with you.
5: Indeed. Thank you. This is Mind Your Money on CN8938. I'm Cheryl Goh.
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2: Hello, happy weekend. I'm Cheryl Goh. Welcome to the Wellness Hour here on CNA 938. Now, in Singapore, food is everywhere, but hunger can still be hidden. As costs rise, what does it take to get the right help to those in need? We're going to get into that conversation, but first, here's the news.
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3: It is 8:30, a very good evening. This is the news on CNA 938. North Korea has vowed it will never give up its status as a nuclear-armed state, calling it non-negotiable and warning it will not tolerate any threats. The comments come as Yonhap News reports that leader Kim Jong-un has ordered the country's missile production capacity to be expanded 2.5 times over the next 5 years. The statements come ahead of Chinese President Xi Jinping's visit to North Korea tomorrow. Reports say Pyongyang may be keen to showcase its nuclear capabilities ahead of the two-day trip. President Xi will hold talks with North Korean leader with Chinese Foreign Ministry, saying the two sides will exchange views on issues of mutual concern. The visit marks the latest sign of strengthening ties between the neighbors. South Korean President Lee Jae-myung has ordered a full investigation into a ballot shortage that disrupted last week's local elections. He says the prosecution and the police will be involved in the probe after the shortage prevented some eligible voters from casting their ballots. Before the president issued the order, thousands of protesters had gathered near a vote-counting facility in eastern Seoul for a third straight day, demanding a fresh election. The main opposition People Power Party has also intensified calls for a rerun and is seeking talks with President Lee. The controversy began after a ballot shortage was reported at more than a dozen polling stations across Seoul during Wednesday's vote. Several affected polling stations were forced to suspend voting temporarily. The United States is reportedly planning to use seized Iranian assets to help Gulf allies rebuild and repair, following the heavy destruction caused by the Middle East conflict. CNA's Clara Lee with more.
4: Reports say U.S. Treasury Secretary Scott Bessent has directed his department to assess the total economic cost of the damage attributed to Tehran during the nearly 100-day conflict. Iran has heavily targeted infrastructure across Saudi Arabia, the United Arab Emirates, Qatar, Kuwait, Bahrain, and Jordan. The development comes as both the U.S. and Iran exchanged fresh tit-for-tat strikes, putting their fragile truce under renewed pressure. Iran's Revolutionary Guard says it attacked U.S. bases in the Middle East in response to American strikes on its radar facilities. Tehran says the U.S. action breached the truce agreement and warned Washington it would bear responsibility for any consequences. As tensions escalate, Pakistan's interior minister has arrived in Tehran for more talks with senior Iranian officials as part of Islamabad's ongoing mediation efforts to end the conflict. But key sticking points remain, with frozen assets emerging as one of Tehran's central demands. Earlier, U.S. Secretary of State Marco Rubio told lawmakers that Washington would consider sanctions relief, including the possible release of frozen assets, but only if Iran agrees to abandon its nuclear program. Away from the battlefield, another point of contention is emerging, with both nations set to compete at this year's FIFA World Cup in the United States. On Saturday, Iran accused Washington of denying visas to key members of its national team's backroom staff. The dispute comes after Iranian players were granted visas to travel to the U.S., but the country's ambassador to Mexico says they have been instructed to enter and leave U.S. soil on the same day as their matches. Iran's World Cup squad will be based in Mexico during the tournament, although all three of its group stage matches are scheduled to be played on the U.S. West Coast.
3: A carcass of a dugong has washed up on Singapore shores. It's the first recorded local sighting of the marine mammal since 2021. It was first spotted near Badook Jetty, then ended up along East Coast Beach. Researchers have identified it as a juvenile. Dugongs are critically endangered animals. While live sightings of it remain rare here, researchers have found signs that it continues to feed in Singapore's seagrass meadows throughout the year. Dr. Sirius Ng is research assistant at the National University of Singapore's Department of Biological Sciences. He says tissue samples collected from the carcass could help improve understanding of the species, which remains difficult to study in the wild.
5: Dugongs are very difficult to spot in the wild, especially in Singapore. A majority of the records of this species in Singapore are mainly of carcasses that wash up along the beaches. Live sightings are actually very, very rare. So even getting information from one carcass, getting the tissue from one carcass is very important, as we can do a lot of work with just the tissue.
3: And that report ends the news on CNA 938. Headlines anytime on CNA 938 and CNA.Asia.
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6: 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Now, the Wellness Hour with Cheryl Goh.
2: Yes, hello. Welcome to the Wellness Hour with me, Cheryl Goh. Now, here in Singapore, food, of course, such a big part of daily life. But food insecurity is actually still a reality for some households, and it is not always easy to see. At a time when families are feeling cost pressures and food support groups are also facing higher costs, the Hunger Report 3 helps us understand what it takes to get the right support to the people who need it. And joining us now to unpack the report's findings are Dr. Arthur Chin, Executive Director of the Food Bank Singapore, and Dr. Sia Lei Hoon, who is Lead Researcher of the Hunger Report 3 at the Institute of Policy Studies at the National University of Singapore. Dr. Sia, Dr. Chin, really nice to have both of you with us. Welcome to the Wellness Hour.
11: Thank you for having
12: Thank
11: me,
12: you.
11: Cheryl.
2: Yeah, so let's get right
12: Thanks
2: into
12: for having us.
2: Yeah, I'm happy to have you both. You know, food insecurity can be, you know, very easy to misunderstand here in Singapore. Can you tell us what it means and why is it perhaps in some of the less visible ways that it's showing up in everyday life?
12: Thank you so much. And thanks so much, Cheryl, for the opportunity to talk about the launch of the Hunger Report 3, which happened about a few weeks ago. So, so the commissioning of the Hunger Report, that actually provided us with an opportunity to understand the state of food insecurity in Singapore. That said, I just want to caution that food insecurity is defined quite differently in different jurisdictions. In Singapore, it is not about access to food, but it's also about access to nutritious food and ensuring that it gets any surpluses gets diverted or redistributed timely to some of our vulnerable members of our community. So in terms of visibility, and you talked about visibility earlier, very often when we talk about food insecurity, we assume that it would be the elderly and vulnerable people with disabilities who may need food support. But in reality, that's not necessarily the case. If I think about the sandwich class generations, family groups whereby the dynamics are a little bit complex, where potentially one member of the family who is the bread earner has fallen ill, they may not necessarily be able to work, or you might get a situation whereby one or two family members have lost their jobs or potentially, in a different circumstance where they are incarcerated, where they are unable to work. This means that that segment may definitely need our support. So at the Food Bank Singapore, we work with all aspects of the demographic. Does not necessarily mean one segment or another.
2: Mm. Dr. Chin, it's so important to clear that up, the definition of food insecurity here in Singapore and the visibility that you mentioned. So thank you for helping us to understand that a little bit better. And from the Food Bank Singapore's work with your beneficiary partners, Dr. Chin, what are you seeing on the ground now? Is it just who needs food support, but also perhaps how their needs are changing as well?
12: Yes, absolutely. So, the Food Bank Singapore, we work with a number of beneficiary partners. So we operate on a B2B model. So we support organizations. Many of them are IPC organizations, and they include the Red Cross Home for the Disabled, Thye Huat Kwan, Pertapis, Methodist Welfare Services, for example. So we are blind towards the type of organizations. We work with all religious and non-religious organizations. And we've actually recognized the fact that the needs can be quite complex and multifaceted. So relying heavily on our beneficiary partners is fantastic because they have caseworkers, they triage the needs of the beneficiaries. And this allows us to better focus on what we do best, which is rescuing of surplus food. And then we pass on the surplus food to many of our charity partners, and in turn, they pass on the food to those who require the food support.
2: That's good to know as well, how it actually works. Dr. Sia, you know, when households are dealing with cost pressures and charities also, you know, you're facing higher operating costs, what does the Hunger Report 3 highlight that addresses these growing issues?
11: So one way to address the increasing demand and escalating costs is actually through greater coordinations among the food support providers. But they often lack the resources, shared data, and platform to do it consistently. Hence, for that to take place, there's a need for more coordinating mechanism, incentive, and support for them to do so. Because greater coordinations can lead to less overlap, more shared facilities and resources that can bring down their cost, and also ensure more reliable support for those who need the food. Of course, the public and the corporate can also support by contributing their time and resources to the sector. And there are many ways that they can do so. For example, some providers are desperate for people who are keen to build their muscles to help out in collecting their food sources. And then there are those who are earnestly looking for those with marketing, social media, compliance, or even IT skills to help them out. In fact, we have compiled a list of resources that the public and corporates can contribute towards the sector in the appendix of our report. So do look that up. You are keen to contribute.
2: Yeah, I mean, and I think also it's about contributing meaningfully, right? Because, you know, I have a family member who volunteers at one of these food distribution centers, and he's noticed people donate things like soy sauce or, you know, condiments, but actually, you know, the beneficiaries themselves, they don't cook. So, you know, if you donate something like a condiment or soy sauce, it's not going to help them in any way, right? So it's also about being a bit more thoughtful and more intentional in what's being donated, I feel. So Dr. Sia, the report also looks at how food support actually works behind the scenes, from sourcing and referrals to storage, transport and distribution, because, you know, fresh food obviously dealt with very differently from, you know, let's say canned food, right? So how do these parts of the ecosystem work, and what are which areas are under some kind of strain?
11: Yeah, I think what stood out for us was how operationally complex food support is. In many ways, this sector mirrors the commercial food sector. So providers must source food from multiple channels and manage the full logistic chain, which would include transport, storage, cold chain facilities, drivers, volunteer management, inventory, cooking, packing, cleaning, and even waste management. And often without the sophisticated or expensive systems that commercial operators have.
2: Yeah.
11: And for many of these providers, it is not food itself that is the binding constraint. Food can somewhat ironically be comparatively easier to source. In fact, it is the logistical infrastructure around it that limits how far the operations can reach. The top three operational challenges they cited are transport, storage, and fundings. And these are areas where more targeted support could make a meaningful and measurable difference.
2: Yeah, that's a really, really good point. It's about the logistics behind this, the volunteers who help, you know, and all that coordination that goes behind. It's a big operation, isn't it? Yeah. So Dr. Chin, you know, dry rations, they're obviously seen as the most practical form of donation because, you know, they last longer and they can be kept for quite a while. But when we talk about food security, like you mentioned just now, how do we make sure that the food given is not just something to fill the stomach, but it's still also nutritious and suitable for different households of different needs and something that people can actually use?
12: Yeah, so you're absolutely right that dry rations are practical. In fact, because of the lack of cold chain facilities, we focus the bulk of our work on dry supplies. So typical food that we rescue would be canned food, would be rice, instant noodles, instant coffee, so on and so forth.
2: Yeah.
12: But a good chunk of that is actually quite nutritional food as well, given the fact that they are dry food. That said, we also focus on what we call perishable food. So, for example, we work with some of our amazing organizations. Some of them, you know, if I could take the opportunity to shout out to them, they include Marina Bay Sands and Chick-fil-A.
2: Okay.
12: So, two organizations that we work with. So, any surplus foods that they provide us, we will collect them. In fact, because of the lack of cold chain facilities, when the food items are collected, it goes straight from the donors straight to some of our beneficiary partners. And this means that there's less of a handling, so as to speak, but it means that the food gets a lot quicker to the beneficiaries who require the food.
2: Okay.
12: So one of the areas that we're trying to explore is, in the coming years or coming months, is to identify how we can actually rescue more perishable foods in a timely but also planned method that ensures that our costs are sufficient to cover the cost of operations. There's one phase that we talk about on a regular basis, which is that food cannot walk on its own. So we do require a lot of support.
2: Yeah.
12: Yes, we do require a lot of support. And a lot of support is not just the food donations, but also financial support as well. Because we have bills to pay, we have our warehouse, we have cold chain utilities.
2: Yeah, and the transport, right?
12: And so on and so forth.
2: Yeah.
12: So, yes, that's right, and transport as well. I mean, it's perhaps just to touch on transport, Cheryl.
2: Yeah.
12: As an organization, we are quite fortunate to lease our vehicles, but we do find that even when we own our vehicles, we have to pay COE for our vehicles, even though it's largely, you know, for charitable work as well. So cost is a factor that we are quite mindful of, largely because of the fact that, in an escalating cost environment, every single dollar does matter. So we do operate on a small and oily rag, but we want to make sure that we use the donations that we receive from members of the public wisely, but obviously, you know, with integrity as well. So earlier you talked about impact. So one of the things that we have been working on for the last 14 years is that we measure the impact of our work through the kilograms, the number of kilograms that we redistribute. In 2016, we redistributed about 612,000 kilograms.
2: Wow.
12: That figure increased to about 700,000 last year. And we are on track to actually increase on this figure again for 2026. That said, to actually focus on impact, and impact is a really, really important thing. One of the areas that we're looking at measuring is the impact, is the kilogram of protein we should look at distributing, because we know for a fact that there's fairly low protein intake with some demographic, and we want to make sure that they are healthy. So focusing on protein, that will probably be the next natural course for us to undertake.
2: Yeah, that's a really good point, right? Because a lot of these foodstuffs are often, I guess, a bit more carbohydrate heavy. So it's good that you're focusing on a certain, the nutrient of protein so that the beneficiaries get a sufficient amount of this. Okay, thanks, Dr. Chin, for sharing.
12: Yeah,
2: for sharing.
12: Yeah, precisely.
2: That. It's so and
12: thank you.
2: Yeah, it's so interesting. It's so intriguing to know that you as a charity, you still have to pay the full COE. Maybe we can appeal for some grants in that aspect if we're further down the line.
12: That would be absolutely amazing.
2: Yes, I hope so too. Let's look at the logistics side a bit. So you mentioned how now you've got certain arrangements where certain partners like Chick-fil-A, the food is distributed directly to the beneficiaries, but that doesn't always happen, right? Because sometimes they still have to go back to your warehouse. I visited your food bank warehouse before. It's huge and it stores a lot of items. When does logistics become a constraint, Dr. Chin, would you say?
12: So it's very difficult for us as a food charity to actually gauge the amount of donation that comes in.
2: Mm.
12: As an example, we have two warehouses that we currently operate out of Pandan Loop.
2: Yep.
12: And in total, we have approximately about 13,000 square feet. Some of the warehouses allows us to stack up, which means that we can put in more food, which is fantastic. But the reality is that that it'll be better if we can actually have a better gauge in terms of when donations are coming through, because this means that we're able to have better planning and better forecasts, and that will surely help. So we are also shopping around. We are always keen to work with corporate organizations that have additional space or even a spare vehicle or spare muscles that they can support us.
2: Yeah.
12: So any organizations that's listening out here, we actually encourage you to be part of our journey, you know, in the journey of change to help to make Singapore more food sustainable.
2: Yeah. Perhaps make a day with the food bank a team bonding activity, right?
12: Yes, that's right. Yeah. And so one of the things that we do is that we definitely prioritize rescue over purchasing of food, because for us, it is about rescuing food, and that is one of our mentees that we want to make sure that any surplus food does not go to waste, because we know that there's a lot of wastage, and we know that we have one landfill which is filling up very, very quickly. So we want to make sure that when we purchase, we actually purchase quality and nutritious food as well.
2: Yeah.
12: So approximately about 80% of the food that we distribute are what we call rescued or surplus food, and we do purchase 20% just because sometimes we don't necessarily get the right quantities or the right type of foods.
2: I see. So you do purchase a little bit to supplement whatever stores that you have, right?
12: That's right.
2: Okay, good to know.
12: That's right.
2: Good to know that it's a very balanced approach. This has been very, very intriguing and very important conversation that we're having on the Wellness Hour today. To wrap up today, you know, when we talk about building a more caring food support system here in Singapore, and especially since we have this insight with the Hunger Report 3, what would the both of you like Singaporeans to understand when it comes to food insecurity here in Singapore? Maybe we start with Dr. Sia.
11: Yeah, I'd like to reiterate that society at large can contribute our food support sector in many ways, even if your experience or skill sets have no relation to the food sector. So we hope that the report offers the public inspirations about how they can contribute to the sector, as well as provide a starting point for more conversations to come about how food insecurity at the community level can be further strengthened.
2: That's a really good point. And Dr. Chin, your final thoughts, please.
12: Absolutely. So we have a current campaign right now which is happening. It's called the Hunger Gap Walkathon, and we launched this last Friday. So the Hunger Gap Walkathon, it actually brings together communities, you know, to support seniors and school-going children and tertiary students from lower-income households. So, you know, this is an opportunity for everyday Singaporeans, and in fact, every Singaporean or anyone who's living in Singapore, to actually get behind this, you know, to support this cause and also to do a bit of exercise as well. So the website for that is www.hungergapwalkathon.com. Again, that's hungergapwalkathon.com. So I'll actually encourage all your listeners to check out the website, but also join us in making a difference by supporting this worthwhile cause.
2: Yes, definitely. Lots to think about here. As we go about our next meal, maybe something to bear in mind about how fortunate the most of us are to be enjoying food and to think about those who are in need. We've been speaking today on the Wellness Hour to Dr. Arthur Chin, Executive Director of the Food Bank Singapore, and also Dr. Sia Le Hun, who is Lead Researcher of the Hunger Report 3 at the Institute of Policy Studies at the National University of Singapore. If you want to, you know, read this very important piece of work, the Hunger Report 3, it's at tinyurl.com/hungerreport3. So Hunger Report Part 3, 3 is the number 3. And if you want to find out more about the work that the Food Bank Singapore does, maybe, you know, get involved somehow, visit foodbank.sg. Dr. Chin, Dr. Sia, thank you so much for coming on the Wellness Hour today. I appreciate your time and your insights.
11: Thank you for this opportunity.
12: Thank you.
2: Thank you.
11: Thanks. Yeah.
13: Families are amazing, but let's be honest, they can be tricky too. I'm Susan Ng, and every week I sit down with experts and parents to talk about the things that really matter. 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
14: 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She's my partner during good times and bad times. 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
16: It's time for Trend Watch, your weekly dose of entertainment and sports news. As the countdown clock begins for the release of Toy Story 5, fans of the Toy Box franchise are in for a treat. Taylor Swift has written and recorded an original song titled I Knew It, I Knew You for the film. The song is tied to the cowgirl character Jessie, and Disney is also billing this as a return to Taylor's own country roots. This track is co-written and produced by the singer's longtime collaborator, Jack Antonoff, who is making this return since working on her last album, The Tortured Poets Department. Toy Story 5 is already stacking up to be an exciting one, with Bad Bunny named as a voice cast alongside Tom Hanks and Tim Allen. It is set to hit theatres on 19th of June. Smooth like butter, like a criminal undercover,
13: don't pop like trouble breaking into your heart like that. Things may not have been smooth like butter for all BTS fans, you know, especially when it came to buying tickets for the upcoming Singapore concert. Now, the K-pop sensations are set to perform at the National Stadium on December 17, 19, 2022 as part of their ongoing Arirang World Tour. Now, ticket prices start from $148. Now, this excludes booking fees. VIP packages are priced at $388 and above. And already, scalpers are reportedly reselling tickets for up to five times the original price. And beyond the world of music, BTS continues to dominate. They collaborated with Oreo to release limited edition Hot Top Brown Sugar Pancake flavored cookies. But now they've also partnered with a sports apparel heavyweight, Nike, for exclusive tour merchandise. And Nike will have products themed after BTS, including exclusive t-shirts, a hoodie, and a Korea-only cap. But the collection will drop in Singapore on August 26th.
17: Charles Leclerc will hear the cheers of the crowd. Ferrari back on pole position.
18: Let's go, baby.
13: Okay, so there you go. He has signed a new long-term contract with Ferrari. The 28-year-old has raced for Ferrari since 2019, currently third in the Formula One driver standings. Leclerc says Ferrari remains the only team he wants to drive for as he continues his pursuit of a maiden world championship. The Monegasque driver is already Ferrari's second most capped Formula One driver, ranked second for pole positions behind Michael Schumacher. He's also won eight races with Ferrari, expected to remain with the team until at least 2029.
19: There are some things that obviously we need to change, coaching Liverpool, but I wouldn't like to lose our identity.
16: You just heard there from the new Liverpool FC manager, Spaniard Andoni Iraola. The 43-year-old replaces Arne Slot, who was sacked after a disappointing Premier League campaign. Now, Iraola joins after leading Bournemouth to a sixth-place finish and their first-ever qualification for European competition. And that's it for your weekly Trend Watch. It is something you can catch every week on The Morning Report. Till the next one.
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0: Then it's afternoons from 2 to 5 with me, Melanie Olivero. Travel the world on Destination Anywhere. 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
25: Oh, how has your weekend been, everybody? Good evening. It's Sunday, June the 7th. You're wrapping up your weekend. 9 p.m. news is next, and then I'll have Health Matters. Thanks for joining me. My edition today delves into one of the most important and probably most commonly done surgical procedure in the world. That's a cataract surgery. Now, if you think it's just about getting cloudy vision as you age, think again. By the way, cataracts that are untreated can affect your depth perception, and that can increase your risk of falls as well. More on the cataract procedure next, but first up, the 9 p.m. news.
3: A very good evening. This is the news on CNA 938. Election fever has descended on the Malaysian state of Johor. It's the first weekend since the southern state dissolved its assembly, paving the way for polls. The stakes are high, with the outcome expected to send ripples beyond Johor and potentially shape the national political landscape ahead of the next general election. CNA's senior correspondent Afifa Arifin reports.
26: Dugongs are very difficult to spot.
3: We'll bring you that soundbite in just a moment. Here we go.
27: Thousands of Barisan Nasional supporters gathered for the coalition's official launch of its Johor election machinery. As party leaders took to the stage, the message was clear. BN's campaign is in full swing well ahead of nomination day. The coalition enters the election from a position of strength, having secured a two-thirds majority in the last state polls. Its campaign is expected to focus heavily on the Johor government's record over the past 4 years and how a strong mandate can help the BN state government continue Johor's success. BN was not the only coalition rallying its supporters this weekend. On Saturday, Pakatan Harapan launched its own election machinery in Batu Pahat. Prime Minister Anwar Ibrahim used the event to defend his administration's performance and added that aligning the next Johor administration with the federal government will further boost investment and growth in the state. The election will also test the relationship between Malaysia's governing partners. While BN and PH work together in Putrajaya as part of the Madani government, they are rivals on the campaign trail in Johor, each seeking to emerge as the coalition with a stronger mandate from voters. With Perikatan Nasional and other smaller parties expected to throw their hats in the ring, the battle for Johor's 56 seats is shaping up to be a closely watched multi-cornered contest. The Election Commission will meet on Friday to decide the dates for the Johor state polls. Afif Arifin, CNA, Iskandar Putri, Malaysia.
3: South Korean President Lee Jae-myung has ordered a full investigation into a ballot shortage that disrupted last week's local elections. He says the prosecution and police will be involved in the probe after the shortage prevented some eligible voters from casting their ballots. Before the president issued the order, thousands of protesters had gathered near a vote-counting facility in eastern Seoul for a third straight day, demanding fresh elections. The main opposition People Power Party has also intensified calls for a rerun and is seeking talks with President Yi. The controversy began after a ballot shortage was reported at more than a dozen polling stations across Seoul during Wednesday's vote. Several affected polling stations were found to suspend voting temporarily. Japan's Ground Self-Defense Force held its annual live fire exercise today. The exercise took place near Mount Fuji and involved about 3,000 personnel. CNA's senior correspondent Michio Ishida was there and she filed this report.
6: The exercise by Japan's Ground Self-Defense Force showed off the capabilities of ammunition, including standoff missiles, as well as armored vehicles and unmanned vehicles. The Defense Ministry says its scenario was intercepting enemies invading Japan's remote islands, similar to last year's concept. Although no specific country was identified, some observers believe it had in mind China's maritime claims. Japan used to acquire most of its defense equipment from other countries, with the U.S. accounting for more than 90% of arms import. But it's trying to build up its domestic industry and strengthen its defense capabilities. It laid out plans for a defense buildup amounting to 43 trillion yen, or about 268 billion U.S. dollars, over 5 years back in 2022, as it faced what the government said was a more complex security environment. Earlier this year, Japan took part in the Balikatan joint military exercises for the first time, alongside the U.S. and Philippines. Prime Minister Sanae Takaichi has said she aims to revise Japan's key security documents this year to further reinforce defense capabilities. Michio Ishida, CNA, Shizuoka, Japan.
3: Back at home, over 2,500 flats with wait times of around 3 years or less will be offered in June's BTO exercise. That makes up for more than a third of the flats to be launched. Two projects are located in the new Sembawang North Estate. The first is Sembawang Brook, which will offer more than 1,000 units across five residential blocks, including one rental block. Another is Sembawang Portico, which comprises three residential blocks, including an integrated block with sold and rental flats. In Ang Mo Kio, Kebun Baru Ridge will offer three residential blocks with 485 units and 3 and 4 room flats. Buyers can move in after 3 years and 1 month. Besides these areas, four other projects will be offered in the upcoming sales exercise in Ang Mo Kio, Bishan, Bukit Merah, and Woodlands. Nicholas Muck is Chief Research Officer at mogul.sg.
7: Some of the projects, like for example, those that are at Bishan and Bukit Merah, is going to be highly sought after, and it may steal the thunder from some of the other projects, like those at Sembawang and Woodlands. So as a result, when the government offers shorter waiting time as flats, especially at the two Sembawang projects, it is actually to enhance the attractiveness of the BTO projects at the more northern region of Singapore.
3: Firefighters in Singapore's battled a blaze at Sentosa Cove for hours earlier today after a large fire broke out on a luxury yacht berthed at 115 Marina Sentosa Cove. Its harbour was temporarily closed during the incident, with some surrounding businesses lamenting a loss of income. No injuries were reported. CNA's Charlotte Lim with this report featuring Brenda Eng, owner of Tribe Yacht Charters.
8: At around 8 a.m., a luxury yacht berthed at its marina caught fire, sending thick black smoke billowing into the sky. Flames quickly engulfed the 34-meter-long vessel, identified as Eagle Wings 3. The Singapore Civil Defence Force says its land-based firefighters arrived at the scene within 7 minutes and immediately deployed a water jet to tackle the blaze. Residents were crowding around to see what happened.
9: There was a lot of flames at that point. It had obviously been burning for some time. And, you know, it seems like they have it under control now, but it's obviously been burning for a couple of hours by this point.
8: During the initial firefighting efforts, the burning yacht began drifting away from its berth. An SCDF marine vessel was also deployed to support operations, and the fire was brought under control about 3 hours later,
10: Residents told CNA that they were alerted to smoke coming from a vessel berthed at 115 Marina at about 8 a.m. One said it was the first time in years that they saw a yacht fire of this scale had occurred in the area.
9: Yeah, we've lived here for 7 or 8 years. It's the first time I've seen such a fire, yeah.
11: The marina told me, actually, that if the boat completely sinks and there's an oil spill, they might have to close the whole marina.
10: 115 Marina says no one was injured, but businesses nearby were left hurting. One yacht charter company at the area says all its trips scheduled for Sunday had to be cancelled because of the incident.
12: If I'm looking at today, then today I'm having like a loss of about $3,000. And then if over the weeks we have to cancel our trip, then the amount will be quite significant. So financially, that's also a worry. But I think my main concern now is whether the people who are living at the marina are safe, because a lot of the crew, they stay on board. With the smoke and everything, I think the main priority is really about my friends who are staying on board.
10: Eagle Wings 3 is said to be able to accommodate up to 50 guests and is commonly used for private charters and events. According to a listing on a boat charter website, the super yacht charges almost $6,500 on weekends for 10 people. It went through an extensive refit in 2015. The vessel is fitted with an induction stove, oven, and electric grill. Investigations on the fire are ongoing.
3: You're listening to the news on CNA 938. In a social media post, the owner of Eagle Wings 3, a prominent eye specialist, Dr. Julian Teng, says it was tough to see his boat go up in flames. He described the incident as so sudden and unexpected that a piece of his heart sank with it. But Dr. Teng said he's grateful that the crew is safe and no one was injured. Two Singapore residents who were on board the Hunter virus-hit cruise ship MV Hondius completed their quarantine on Saturday. Both are well. The Communicable Diseases Agency says the men, aged 65 and 67, tested negative for Hunter virus, including the Andes virus, and were released from quarantine. The pair had been isolated for 30 days from the date of their last exposure. They were on the same cruise ship and took the same flight as a confirmed Hunter virus case, who later died from the disease. And that is going to do it for the news on CNA 938. Headlines anytime on CNA 938 and CNA.Asia. On our roads, we have an accident on the AYE. This is towards Tuas at Normanton Park exit. Men at work on the SLE towards the BKE, and this is after the TPE. We also have men at work on the SLE, this is towards the BKE after the TPE. If you don't say it twice, it's never nice.
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25: Welcome in, everybody, and thank you for joining me for another edition of Health Matters. Here's what matters today. There's no such thing as waiting for a cataract to ripen. Okay? Let's chuck that aside, throw that away. There is no ripening of your cataract that needs to happen. Okay? Okay. Let's deal with that first. Second of all, unfortunately, I wonder whether because of the prevalence of that thought, a study has found that something like 69% of adults over 40 already have visually significant cataracts, but they're not seeking help for this condition. Maybe in times unaware, maybe sometimes just living with the symptoms. And that means late detection is a real problem. At the same time, it's not just a visual problem. Just having cataract doesn't mean, I cannot see so clearly. It's more than that. Cataracts affect different aspects of your visual health. One, of course, is the clarity with which you can see. It shrinks down the amount of things that you can see. It clouds over the things that you can see. But also, it's known to affect your depth perception. So that means if you see a step or a ledge, you might not be able to gauge accurately how high to put your leg or how low to put your leg, and that could increase the risk of a trip or a fall. We're also seeing, because of lifestyle factors like high UV exposure, leading to some younger demographics of people turning up with cataracts at a younger age. Let's learn more about what you need to understand when it comes to your cataract concerns on today's edition of Health Matters. As I welcome aboard Dr. Melissa Wong, Head and Senior Consultant of the Cataract and Comprehensive Ophthalmology Department of the Singapore National Eye Center. Dr. Wong, isn't it true at the end of the day that if people are worried about the cataract surgery, guess what? It's probably one of the most performed surgical procedures in the world, is it not?
16: Yeah, definitely. You're right.
25: And it's been around a long time, right? The procedure?
16: Yes, it has been for many, many decades.
25: Exactly. And does it? Do you also, I've been hosting the show for 18 years, I get the same questions. Do you still get the same questions?
16: Well, definitely. I mean, if you never had cataract surgery, there will always be something on your mind. And when you're truly a patient, you know, no matter how much you have heard from your friends, you'll always be worried, you know, what if something happens to you? What if I don't recover well? So questions will keep coming.
25: Do people still worry that, like, you're going to damage my eye, it'll lead to blindness? I'm sure, look, with every surgery, there is that chance of something happening, with any surgery in the world. But I think when it comes to the eyes, there is that fear that somebody's going to go blind.
16: Yes, I mean, even though the risk of severe infection leading to blindness, it's very rare. It's about 1 in 1,000 patients. But it's absolutely not no risk. So because of this potential risk, when we counsel patients for cataract surgery, we often tell them about this potential but low risk.
25: So let's talk about what exactly is happening in the procedure. Has a lot changed over the years? Is it fundamentally the same procedure?
16: Yes, fundamentally, I think the surgical technique has been very well established for many, many decades. It's a day surgery, meaning you do not have to stay in hospital most of the time. The procedure still takes about 10 minutes, 10 to 15 minutes. And we use a very small incision, about 2.6 millimeters. And we use ultrasound energy to break down the cataract into tiny pieces before we remove them out. And there's no need for stitches because it's a very small incision. Mm-hmm. And often the next day patients can see relatively well.
25: Wow. So the cataract is the lens, which has become cloudy with age. Is that it?
16: You're right. So just like, you know, our organs, our hip bones, our joints, they get aged as we age. Our own lens, as we get older, changes color. And from a clear lens, it slowly becomes a little more opaque. And finally, it affects our vision. And that's where our own natural lens cannot be used anymore. And we have to remove it and replace it with an artificial implant.
25: It's like your computer monitor too old and time to change to new one, HD1.
16: Something like that.
25: So it's fascinating that it's just this tiny incision. We're not creating a flap here. We're going in, you're breaking it up with waves and you're suctioning it out. And with that same incision point, the rolled up new lens goes in and just unfurls and just stays there. Is it?
16: Yes, you rightly mentioned it.
25: You don't have to secure it into position or anything like that with sutures or anything?
16: No, we don't. So we create a circular opening that is generally smaller than the whole diameter of the lens. And that's how the lens is able to fit in nicely. And about 2 to 4 weeks, studies have shown it takes time for the intraocular lens implant to sit nicely against the posterior capsule of the bag, the lens bag.
25: And everything just heals around it and holds it in place, is it?
16: Well, the lens has like little haptics, which we call like leaflets of the lens. It expands out in the capsule and this stabilizes the lens.
25: Oh, I do want to talk about the nature of the lens because I think that has changed from the time I first started talking about it till now. There's so many new lens types that have emerged as well. So fascinating. We'll talk about that later on as well. But let's talk about why this is necessary. If somebody did not do the procedure, if they felt like, oh, yeah, it's fine, I'm getting older, so it's a little bit cloudy, so what? I mean, why live with a cataract? Don't bother, right? I mean, what happens if you don't go for this kind of procedure?
16: Well, I think the cataract surgery is only necessary when the benefits of the surgery outweigh the risks. And you're right. So if a patient has cataract, in fact, by 50 years old, more or less, most of us will have some kind of cataract. But, you know, many people actually, they cope very well with their vision with cataract. So I do not think that's necessary for all patients above 50 to go for cataract surgery.
25: Mm-hmm, mm-hmm. Is that right? You've had some patients telling you, oh, it's not affecting my quality of life that much.
16: Definitely. And, you know, this is one of the questions which I ask the patients. So is your vision affecting your quality of life? If they say, no, I can still work, I still drive, there are no issues, then usually we'll advise them to elect to wait before, you know, before jumping to cataract surgery immediately.
25: Because you know inevitably it's going to worsen to the point where it will affect somebody's quality of life if you live long enough, lah.
16: Yes, you're right. So only when at that stage, then of course the benefits of the surgery will outweigh the risks. And that's when I would suggest to the patient to opt for cataract surgery.
25: Are you sure? How can you be sure that they're not saying oh, no, I'm fine. It's not affecting my quality of life, but actually they're just scared of the surgery.
16: Well, we have an objective way to measure. So when our patients come to the clinic, our nurses will check the visual acuity at the distance as well as near. And, you know, if the patients are unable to read a certain line of the numbers on the Snellen's chart, then we will be able to tell how much the cataract has affected your vision.
25: Yeah, and you can't lie with the results, man. You're like, the patient will be like, oh, no, I'm fine. And you're like, oh, you can't see this, you can't see that, you can't see that. Can't lie with the results. I'm curious, over the last 18 years when I've been talking about this, like you said, fundamentally, it's always been the same procedure, the same concept, replacing the lens with a new one that is clear and gives you that quality of vision. Over time, have there been any new advancements in the cataract surgery procedure?
16: Yes. So in terms of the procedure-wise, it first started out with a really large incision.
25: Really?
16: And incision sizes got smaller and smaller to the current 2.65, 2.75 millimeters incision. In fact, some of us also do surgeries with 2.2 millimeters incision or even 1.8 millimeter incision.
25: Wow.
16: Also, over the years, there has been a new femtosecond laser, new technology, femtosecond laser technology that aids in the cataract surgery. So femtosecond laser can actually help make wound incisions, helps to create the capsular opening, as well as to pre-cut the cataract into smaller pieces to make it easier for the surgeon to remove the cataract. And of course, there are also new advancements in the intraocular lens implants.
25: Mm.
16: From monofocal lenses implants, which allows you to see only one point, either far or near, to multifocal lens implants that allow you to see far, intermediate, and near. Now we also have extended depth of focus lenses. So extended depth of focus lenses allows you to see far and functional intermediate with not so much side effects of glares and halos that some of the multifocal lenses have.
25: Yes, I heard about that in the past before. That was one of the things I had to talk to my doctors about, which is if they had utilized some of these lenses, they could see some of the glares or maybe some dizziness might happen as well. Those things have been minimized with these newer lenses?
16: So the multifocal lenses, they still have the glares, the starburst. And so these lenses are not for everybody. It really depends on your occupation, whether you have any presence of any ocular diseases. But for patients who want to still see a little bit of intermediate functional vision, then we can suggest extended depth of focus lenses because the technology is slightly different from how multifocal lenses work. The incidence of starburst, glares are markedly reduced. I wouldn't say completely none, but definitely much, much lesser compared to multifocals. But of course, with the extended depth of focus lenses, you will not be able to read as near as a multifocal lens.
25: Mm.
16: So that's why it's more functional, more of a functional intermediate vision.
25: But still, if you're grocery shopping and things like that, you're no longer doing that thing where you're holding it far away potentially as well. And you could be glasses free after this procedure.
16: I wouldn't say completely glasses free. So we always have to rely on a pair of glasses if we need to.
25: That's true. Okay, don't push it. But for a lot of people, they do end up saying, I wish I did it earlier, don't they?
16: Yes, I do have patients after surgery in one eye. They said, wow, I have been hiding in a wall of darkness without realizing how vibrant the colors around me are. So I get that from my patients quite a bit. But you see, these patients often, they actually are afraid of surgery and they've been, you know, waiting and waiting. And finally, when it really affects them, and then they go for surgery and that's when they see the difference.
0: Yeah. Speaking of waiting, let's talk about that. Is it always, why is it necessary still to do only one eye at a time? Can you tell my listeners like why, a lot of them I'm sure like just do both. Why not do both at the same sitting?
16: Yeah, so whether to do one eye followed by another eye or both at the same time is a very debatable topic. But by and large, I think in most institutions,

0: What a great game! What's the next play?
1: We go straight to the goal! Breakfast at McDonald's! My treat!
2: Try the new breakfast burgers from McDonald's. 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It's the ultimate kickstart after a night of World Cup action. Breakfast hours only while stocks last.
0: You're a legend!
3: I know.
4: Has very good vision. There's no necessity to do both eyes at the same time or even 1 to 2 weeks apart.
5: One of my listeners WhatsApping in, hello to Graham. Graham says, hi, Daniel and Doc. Many people say that you should wait until the cataract is ripe. Please elucidate. Thanks very much. Yes, we've heard that term a lot, right? Got to wait for the cataract to ripen and then we can do the procedure. There is no such medical term as that, I'm sure, right?
4: Yeah. So when we say ripen, I think what it means is that whether it's medically significant enough for surgery. Of course, in the past, there may be some misconception that you need to wait until you can't see before you do the surgery. But of course, if your cataract is really ripe and it's very dense, then complications may be a little bit higher. So often we tell patients, do not wait until you can't see, rather when it affects your quality of life. You know, and you cannot wear glasses to improve your vision, that's when you may consider surgery.
5: Another WhatsApper asking, is this done under local or general anesthesia?
4: Generally, because the surgery is only about 10 to 15 minutes, it's done under local anesthesia. Some surgeons will give a topical anesthetic. You put some numbing eye drops into your eye. Some may even inject a little bit of anesthetic around your eye. And most of the times we have an anesthetist on standby to give you some sedation as well to make the whole more comfortable for you.
5: Because I know some people are squeamish. And The idea of hearing things happening if it's under local anesthesia or feeling the pressure in their skull is a concern. That does happen to some extent with local anesthesia, right?
4: Yeah, definitely. Because the patient is not completely asleep. Because the procedure is quite short.
5: Yeah.
4: Generally, we do not want a patient to undergo unnecessary general anesthetic risks if they do not have to.
5: Yeah.
4: Of course, general anesthesia is reserved for patients who really cannot cooperate. And by not cooperating, may make the surgery much more difficult and more complicated. And that's when, in a very rare occasions, we will suggest general anesthesia.
5: Can people put on their earbuds and listen to some music just to feel a bit more comfortable?
4: Sure, they can. Generally, we might even play some background music in the operating theatre. We find the patient a little bit squeamish and nervous.
5: I know some people, like when they go to dentists, they don't like to hear the drill on their teeth. Likewise, maybe this one, they don't want to hear anything happening in their eye. I'm like, it's fine. I'm one of those people like, no problem at all. I can do it easy peasy. But if I could have an earphone inside and distract me, that's a good idea. How interesting. One of my listeners asking this question as well. Lots of listener questions coming in for you, Dr. Wong. This person's, it's Alvin. Hi, Alvin. Alvin asks, hi, Daniel. Can the operation correct lazy eye? Okay. Amblyopia, completely different issue, right, from the cataract. But if you've had lazy eye all your life and then you have a cataract procedure, in any way, is there a benefit here? No.
4: Well, I mean, it depends on how dense your amblyopia was. I mean, if your amblyopia was, your lazy eye was quite mild and you experience a further drop in vision from your baseline, then of course the cataract surgery can improve your vision to your original baseline. But if your amblyopia was very significant, for example, your counting fingers vision, and, you know, you still remain counting fingers despite the cataract. Mm. So even if you remove the cataract, you're still going to remain counting fingers vision. So cataract surgery can only correct whatever drop in vision from your original baseline.
5: Great question then, Alvin. Thank you so much. Let's talk about post-surgery recovery. What is life like when one is recovering from this? I think people will assume that it's like similar to LASIK, like it will take as long as that. But no, it's a different procedure. There's no reshaping of the cornea happening. How soon before things are A-OK?
4: Yeah, generally you're right, because cataract surgery is an intraocular surgery. And so, I mean, of course, more care has to be taken. We usually recommend a patient to put post-operative antibiotics and steroid eye drops for 4 to 6 weeks. Generally, they can do as their routine, mm-hmm. But we mentioned to actually make sure that water doesn't enter your eye. Do not carry too heavy a load, such as lifting weights, marathon running, sprinting, for about 2 to 4 weeks.

0: Yeah, don't go on a marathon 2 to 4 weeks after. I mean, nobody's going to go on a marathon after cataract surgery, right? Please, please don't. Great advice, Dr. Wong. A pleasure having you
1: experience
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0: This is the news on CNA 938. Selangor Chief Minister Amiruddin Shari will be in Singapore from tomorrow under the SR Nathan Fellowship. During his three-day visit, Mr. Amiruddin will meet with Senior Minister Lee Hsien Loong and other members of the Cabinet. He will also engage government agencies and receive briefings on economic planning, investment promotion, urban redevelopment, and city planning, education, and arts and culture. More people in Singapore are heading to the beach, not for leisure, but to clean it up.
1: Enjoy more savings on your daily spend.
0: Organisers of beach and urban cleanup over the past year. As the island marks World Ocean Day, participants say they're driven by a desire to give back to the community and make a positive impact on the environment. Nadira Zaidi has more in this report.
2: 2 hours, over 80 bags and 320 kilograms of rubbish collected. For active cleanup groups, it's just another day at the beach.
3: In beaches in Singapore, especially beaches at East Coast Park, the trash load, there's a season to it. So June, July, August, September, that's when usually the trash load goes up and comes down. If it's December, January, February, we hardly see anything on the beach stretches. So that's just to do with the wind direction regionally.
2: The 2024 Global Ocean Trash Index, published by a leading environmental advocacy group, found that foam food containers, plastic bags, plastic beverage bottles, cigarette butts, and grocery plastic bags are the five most commonly collected items during coastal cleanups in Singapore.
4: Volunteers say the amount of rubbish is considered quite normal for this time of year. And while finding out the origins of the trash can be challenging compared to urban litter, there will be signs.
5: If we see like a can that is locally produced, we can assume that, okay, maybe it's coming from a beach goer. But if we see packets or food items or food packets that are not from, not in English or not made in Singapore, not produced in Singapore, and the brands are not even found here, and they've looked very weathered, that's another way to tell that they've been floating from outside.
2: Finding a solution to prevent litter from washing up on our shores remains a challenge, but experts say education is key. Beyond collecting litter, cleanup activities are also used to raise awareness, showing volunteers how rubbish discarded in urban areas can eventually make its way into the ocean. Young people are also getting more involved, with some turning cleanups into a social activity by combining exercise with picking up trash. Experts say ocean trash has an adverse impact on marine life. For example, turtles often mistook plastic bags as jellyfish and ate them.
5: What it does is actually that it gives them a false sense of satiation. So what that means is that they feel full, but they actually are not getting any nutrients from the plastic. And this is with all animals, so with fish, with invertebrates, small little invertebrates, and so on.
2: Organisers are calling for stronger enforcement to curb littering, particularly during the late night hours. They're also urging more volunteers to join cleanup efforts, not just at the beaches, but also in the heartlands.
0: In that report, you heard from Yasser Amin, CEO of Stridey, and Dr. Maxine Mo, Senior Lecturer at the National University of Singapore's Department of Biological Sciences. A carcass of a dugong has washed up on Singapore shores. It's the first recorded local sighting of the marine mammal since 2021. It was first spotted near Bedok Jetty and then ended up along East Coast Beach. Researchers have identified it as a juvenile. Dugongs are critically endangered animals. While live sightings of it remain rare here, researchers have found signs that it continues to feed in Singapore's seagrass meadows throughout the year. Dr. Sirius Ng is research assistant at the National University of Singapore's Department of Biological Sciences. He says tissue samples collected from the carcass could help improve understanding of the species, which remains difficult to study in the wild.
6: Dugongs are very difficult to spot in the wild, especially in Singapore. A majority of the records of this species in Singapore are mainly of carcasses that wash up along the beaches. Live sightings are actually very, very rare. So even getting information from one carcass, getting the tissue from one carcass is very important, as we can do a lot of work with just the tissue.
0: And that is going to do it for the news on CNA 938. 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
10: Protesters blocked roads, calling on the government to agree to a deal or step down.
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12: No single group appears to have won an absolute majority in the country's second round of snap parliamentary election.
10: Field investigations show heavy metals and oils were discharged from the beached ship. This in turn hurt the health of the coral reef.
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0: with Melanie Olivero.
1: Culture Club heads down to the Peranakan Museum along Armenian Street today. I'm going to talk about a most admired and resplendent bird of the pheasant family. I'm Melanie Olivero. This is CNA 938. Now, I'm talking about the peacock, the strikingly colorful bird known for its gleaming blue-green feathers and its spectacular fan-shaped tail adorned with eye-like patterns, and they're called ocellis. There's so much to peacocks other than being beautiful to look at, and you can learn so much more about them thanks to the ongoing Peranakan Museum exhibition called Peacock Power, Beauty and Symbolism Across Cultures. It explores how the peacock has inspired art, fashion, religion and design across Asia for centuries upon centuries. Peacock Power features more than 100 artifacts, interactive displays and contemporary artworks, all the while tracing the colorful bird's journey as a symbol of beauty, status, and spirituality as well across different cultures and religions. So there's lots to check out. There's a lot to take in. So let's hear from the people who know this exhibition best. Vijayalakshmi Balankrishnan, she's a manager of the audience department. And also there's Diane Chi. She's the curator of many things Peranakan. Both of them are from the Asian Civilizations Museum and Peranakan Museum. Welcome to CNA 938, both of you. Let's talk about peacocks proper before we talk about Peacock Power, the exhibition. The closest I've been to them is at Sentosa while enjoying a staycation with my family at one of the hotels there. The peacocks were hanging out with us as we were having some beautiful, delicious buffet breakfast. And of course, they photographed beautifully. Some of them even stopped to look at the camera. So I think they're pretty much used to being admired and photographed. What about you? How have you come across peacocks in your life so far? Let's start with Diane.
2: Good afternoon, Melanie. Thank you so much for having us today. It's really a pleasure to be here. So I think the same as you, before this exhibition, we started doing the research for it. Really, we thought, you know, or at least I thought, peacocks, beautiful, but annoying when you're trying to eat your, you know, your breakfast on Sentosa. But I think after doing the research and really looking at all the objects, we really discovered that the peacock is really so much more than a pesky bird, pesky but beautiful bird. And we really found that it is really the perfect motif to explore not only Peranakan culture, but also its connections to other cultures across the region and the rest of the world.
1: Vijayalakshmi?
3: Yes, so same for me as well. We've done quite a bit of research for our programs and our festivals, and they seem to be appearing everywhere for me, everywhere I look now.
1: Yeah, they do, don't you? But what about run-ins with peacocks? What about you?
3: So same, I've seen it at Sentosa in the zoo, but interestingly, I've also seen it at a community farm quite close to where I stay in Ang Mo Kio.
1: Are they still there?
3: Yes, they're still there, together with a number of turtles, a few other roosters, chicken as well. So quite a cute little farm.
1: I live quite near Ang Mo Kio. Where exactly is this community farm?
3: This is at the industrial park, which is close to, I think, the expressway exit.
1: Yeah, I've been to that industrial park because they service cars there. And I do notice that this industrial park has spruced up a lot with vegetable farms on the side. So now they even have a community park.
3: Exactly.
1: And animals.
3: I've been there with my kids, and I think it stretches across like 7 blocks or so.
1: Yes.
3: Yes.
1: Okay, I must check it out again because all I saw was vegetable patches the last time. Okay, so let's talk about Peacock Power. It started running last year, Singapore's SG60 year. Can you tell us how the idea for this came about? It's a very good idea, I must say, now that Peranakan Museum has staged it. Peacocks have been indeed featured in many religious, cultural and lifestyle practices around the world, apart from tigers, dragons, phoenixes. But back to the idea of it all, whose idea was it? Or was this a group idea during a brainstorming session?
2: So the idea, actually, we fully credit our long-term supporter of the Peranakan Museum, Mr. Peter Lee, who was also the curatorial advisor for this exhibition. So Peter said, hey, you know, how about peacocks? We've got lots of beautiful things in the collection with peacocks on them. You know, I think it would make a great exhibition. And of course, in the Peranakan Museum, of course we do. But when we as I said before, when we started looking at all the other things that we had in the collection of the Asian Civilizations Museum and the Peranakan Museum, we realized that for SG60, it was really the perfect motif because we could explore, you know, how the peacock appears in Peranakan culture, which of course is the synthesis of different cultures into one, and how it then links to other communities in Singapore. So, you know, and of course, other communities across Southeast Asia, wider Asia, India, China, and of course, then to Europe, West Asia. So really, the I think Peter, when he suggested it, thought, you know, it would be more contained than it ended up being. But I think we're all extremely happy with how it became really a vehicle for exploring the multicultural nature of Singaporean life, the links between communities, and how we are much more connected with each other than we actually thought. So what we really hope is when visitors come and they see the broad spectrum of items, they really, you know, realize how this one motif connects us all.
1: Mm. And of course, it just came from a casual observation from Peter Lee, and you just went into a deep dive, and this wonderful, beautiful exhibition is a result of that. Just to clarify, Peter Lee, is he from the Lee Kip Lee family?
2: Yes, he is.
1: Okay, and we'll talk a little bit about them as well in just a bit. Now, let's talk about how this exhibition needs to be seen, everyone. But since this is radio, we'll try our best to do it justice through our descriptions. But you have to see it to believe it and feel it, in a sense. Not feel the exhibits, as in feel the overall appeal of Peacock Power. So let's start with the Peranakan angle first. I noticed that during Peranakan weddings, peacock images were sewn into the garments of the grooms, marking some sort of status. So is it just the groom with the peacock decorated garments or also the bride? And then also, what do they signify?
2: So yes, of course, you've observed that, you know, many grooms' garments have peacocks on the front, but we also have garments for the bride that also feature the peacock, very often in conjunction with the phoenix. So this not only just on the clothing, but also on other embroideries and textiles that you see around the wedding chamber. The peacock appears in conjunction with the phoenix a lot of the time. Mm-hmm. And sometimes, and a lot of the time, instead of where you might want expect a dragon.
1: Yeah.
2: So when we were looking at all these objects, we said, you know, what we really imagine is that in this specific context, the peacock is representing the male, the splendor of the male energy, and the phoenix represents the female. So it is the yang and the yin that really, and in, especially in the context of Chinese Peranakan weddings, there's a lot of Taoist symbolism. Mm. And this really kind of fits in with the yin and yang of Taoist symbolism that that is very important in Peranakan weddings.
1: So looking at that with the peacock, I mean, it does, and we will talk about that in just a while, it does symbolize a status and a certain a rung of society that has been reached. But could it also symbolize virility?
2: Yes, of course.
1: Oh, it does.
2: Because the peacock, if you think about it, you know, it is a male bird. You know, the peahen, unfortunately, does not have the wonderful tail. The tail is really for attracting a mate. And to attract the mate, the tail fans out in this amazing, shimmering display. And it's really all to attract the peahen. It is a vigorously male display.
1: Yeah.
2: Let's put it that way.
1: That's right. And they're strutting around doing their stuff in Sentosa.
2: Yes.
1: So when we look at it at Peacock Museum, how they're adorning these gorgeously sewn and produced garments, we can also picture that as well for a wedding ceremony, for everything to do with putting two people together in matrimony. Now let us talk about this this gorgeous display of matrimonial golden belts used during Peranakan wedding ceremonies. And of course, we can spot peacocks embossed or carved into these belts. And then there's a diamond studded one too. Some of them came from various collectors. One of them, of course, we mentioned just now, the Lee Kip Lee family in Singapore. But then I noted, Diane, these belts came from Indonesia. But why not Singapore? Where did all the belts from Singapore, where are they now?
2: So some did come from Indonesia, but actually some of them most likely did also come from Singapore. I mean, I think the nature of the Peranakan communities is that they were spread out across Southeast Asia, not just in Singapore. They were very much located in the port cities of Southeast Asia, you know, because they were Peranakans were descended from travelers and merchants who came to Southeast Asia for trade, amongst other things. And so these belts, yes, some of them would have come from communities in Indonesia, but also maybe from Singapore or along the Strait settlements. And this really also reflects where the craftsmen that made these belts came from. So the craftsmen that made these belts were also moving from port city to port city. They may have been Malay, they may have been Indian, Chinese, Banjaris. So the multicultural craftsmen were spreading not only these motifs, but also the techniques that they brought with them from place to place.
1: Are these solid gold belts?
2: Yes, they are.
1: Oh.
2: So, as you mentioned, some of them are very kindly on loan from the family of Mr. and Mrs. Lee Kipley. And the one with the gold and diamond was actually the very generous donation of Mr. Edmund Chin in the 2000s. And it's one of the stars of the exhibition. It's also a star in our permanent galleries when the exhibition is not on. These belts, they were actually meant for the trousseau for the bride. So these belts would have been gifted to the bride as part of her wedding trousseau. They very much formed part of the bride's own personal wealth. Mm-hmm. They were portable. And very interestingly, they may not actually have been worn on the wedding day itself, but they would have been worn by the bride on other occasions, mainly to hold up her sarong. But if you think about it, they're so amazing and wonderful. But she would have put them on, and then she would have immediately have put her baju, her blouse on over the top and obscured it from, you know, general view. So they were very much also a private pleasure for the woman.
1: So no one saw it. Very few people saw it.
2: Few people saw it.
1: Yeah.
2: You know, so you see them on display there. They look, you know, extremely sort of extravagant and bling, but they were very important as a form of portable wealth and also for the private kind of wearing pleasure.
1: Let's talk about this newly commissioned artwork by Ernest Goh, the artist. It looks like a big fan of peacock feathers, but upon closer inspection, these are leaves. It's called A Thousand Eyes. So can you tell us what went into this and why did Ernest choose different leaves in this artwork? These are fallen leaves from what I understand. So I'm also wondering how some of them are still green, but I mean, he's an artist. He knows how to preserve leaves and make them into works of art. But why leaves?
2: So, yes. So we commissioned Ernest to make an artwork to respond to the themes of the exhibition. And so, yes, you mentioned it's called A Thousand Eyes. And it's really in reference to the all-seeing nature of certain deities that are associated with the peacock. So, for example, the goddess Kuan Yin has associations with the peacock. And in certain incarnations, she has a thousand arms and quite frequently an eye in the palm of each hand. So a thousand eyes.
1: Yeah.
2: And she's the all-seeing. Ernest really took inspiration from these sorts of themes in the artwork that he proposed to respond. And the leaves are actually leaves from a Bodhi tree.
1: Oh.
2: Now, the Bodhi tree was the tree that the Buddha achieved enlightenment under. So they have a special significance. So the leaves have their own significance. You know, the title and the arrangement of the leaves have this significance. And each leaf, it's actually laser cut with an iris. So the iris of one of his friends. Oh. So he laser cut eyes into each leaf. And then you mentioned they're still green. So he then laid them all out while they were fresh and photographed them in the shape of a peacock, a fan shape like the tail of a peacock. So we have these layers of meaning in this artwork, A Thousand Eyes. The leaves, apart from their significance as leaves from the Bodhi tree, he was also inspired by the fact that in Buddhist tradition, a lot of the time, leaves were actually also used as material for recording manuscripts, as, you know, conveyors of knowledge. But also, if you notice to one side of the actual artwork, there's a little showcase that have the actual leaves that he used that are not so green anymore. I mean, they are slowly deteriorating, and that is his own meditation on impermanence. So, you know, when we went to him, actually, it was because we knew him as a photographer and an artist, and he had taken some wonderful photographs of birds. And we said, you know, Ernest, you know, maybe you could take some, you know, some some fun photographs for us. And I think he did consider that. But then as we explained to him more about the concept of the exhibition and the different themes, he said, you know, I think I have another idea. And we were really thrilled with his really thoughtful response. So yeah. I really encourage people to come and see it.
1: Yeah. It truly is quite something to behold. It takes up the entire wall space almost. Vijaya and Diane, the beautiful selection of crockery plates and silverware featuring peacocks, of course, to the hologram peacock we can hang out with that Vijaya told us about. And also, there's so much more. There's even a giant, there's also a lovely cabinet that's on display too. What else would you like to highlight for us? Vijaya?
3: Yeah, so we want to invite visitors to really slow down, take a moment to experience all the interpretive stations, the hologram experience, and all the upcoming programs that we have lined up in the coming weeks and months. And we hope that our visitors come, experience it, and also share it with their family and friends before the exhibition closes in end August.
1: That's right. And strut your stuff into the Peranakan Museum like a proud peacock. What else should we look out for, Diane?
2: I think really as, you know, a parting thought for all your listeners is the final section of the exhibition, which is called Winged Wonders, which actually explores other creatures that have the tail of a peacock. Yeah. And particularly significant for the Peranakan communities is the phoenix, which is actually a composite bird with the tail of a peacock. And so we have a wonderful selection of phoenix-related items. Such an important motif in Chinese culture and indispensable in Peranakan culture. So whether it's the peacock or the phoenix, please do come down and check out our exhibition.
1: Well said. Thank you so much for coming down and telling us all about it. I appreciate it. Thank you.
3: Thank you for
2: Thank
3: having
2: you so
3: us.
2: Much.
1: You're welcome. We've been putting peacock power in the spotlight at the Peranakan Museum, thanks to Vijaya Lakshmi Balankrishnan. She's the manager, audience department, and Diane Chi, she's a Peranakan curator. Okay, all things Peranakan she curates. They're both from the Asian Civilizations Museum and the Peranakan Museum as well. For more, check out Peranakan Museum on your socials. And remember, like what Vijaya said, this exhibition is on until the end of August this year. That's all for today's Culture Club. I'm Melanie Olivero for CNA 938.
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0: This is Singapore Tonight.
1: Good evening, I'm Paul Tsing. Tonight's top stories. Shorter waiting times for more than a third of BTO flats launching this month. These comprise over 2,500 flats across two projects. Residents at Sentosa Cove woke up to a raging fire, burning up a luxury yacht. It took firefighters several hours to put out. Making a meaningful impact to mark World Ocean Day. More volunteers are picking up trash littering Singapore's beaches.

0: Over 2,500 flats with wait times of around 3 years or less will be offered in June's BTO exercise. That makes up more than a third of the flats to be launched. Two projects are located in the new Sembawang North Estate. The first is Sembawang Brook, which will offer over 1,100 units across five residential blocks, including one rental block. Another is Sembawang Portico, which comprises three residential blocks, including an integrated block with sold and rental flats. Over in Ang Mo Kio, Kerbau Bahru Ridge will offer three residential blocks with 485 units of three- and four-room flats. Buyers can move in after 3 years and 1 month. Besides these areas, four other projects that will be offered in the upcoming sales exercise are in Ang Mo Kio, Bishan, Bukit Merah and Woodlands.
1: Some of the projects, like for example, those that are at Bishan and Bukit Merah, is going to be highly sought after, and it may steal the thunder from some of the other projects, like those at Sembawang and Woodlands. So as a result, when the government offers shorter waiting time as flats, especially at the two Sembawang projects, it is actually to enhance the attractiveness of the BTO projects at the more northern region of Singapore.
0: Architects say more developers in Singapore are choosing to exceed the highest green building requirements, with private demand up by as much as 30%. They add that the push for energy efficiency is becoming more urgent amid rising power costs. Rachel Ding with this report.
2: This is Singapore's newest office development at Singapore Science Park. Built from mass-engineered timber, the 9-storey tall communal area has a carbon footprint up to 80% lower than steel or concrete. This material also traps less heat, helping to reduce costs.
3: The operating cost of the space after it's utilized, compared to a fully air-conditioned space, the air-conditioned consumption here is 60% lower. So therefore, what we want is to create a centerpiece that allows for activities to happen, for interaction to happen, but yet in a sustainable manner.
2: Other developers are going big, like in the Punggol Digital District. You might first notice the greenery and open communal spaces, but below the surface is a district cooling system that cuts energy use by up to 30%. Chilled water is delivered across the entire precinct, powering the MRT station, retail, commercial and tertiary buildings.
4: By centralizing these chiller as well as cooling tower, we can also optimize the real estate space so that the roof, for example, can be freed up for solar panel, which is again sustainable. And the space in the, say, for example, the basement can also be freed up for other uses, which is a little bit more higher value than just for cooling purposes.
2: One architect says that while such green features are becoming more common, high costs are the biggest limiting factor to investing in green development. Still, the long-term payoff is becoming harder to ignore.
5: Developers are seeing the benefits of actually having sustainable design buildings that consume less energy, not forgetting the energy crisis that we're currently undergoing now. Energy costs are on the rise, and energy usage becomes one of the biggest components of maintenance and cost of running a building. So we have seen a lot more interest.
2: This push also aligns with Singapore's Green Building Master Plan, under which 80% of developments are expected to meet higher energy efficiency and environmental sustainability standards by 2030.
0: Firefighters in Singapore battled a blaze at Sentosa Cove for hours on Sunday morning after a large fire broke out on a luxury yacht berthed at 1 degree 15 Marina. Its harbour was temporarily closed during the incident, with some surrounding businesses lamenting a loss of income. No injuries were reported. Charlotte Lim with this report.
6: It's not the kind of Sunday residents at Sentosa Cove typically wake up to. At around 8 a.m., a luxury yacht berthed at its marina caught fire, sending thick black smoke billowing into the sky. Flames quickly engulfed the 34-meter-long vessel, identified as Eagle Wings 3. The Singapore Civil Defence Force says its land-based firefighters arrived at the scene within 7 minutes and immediately deployed a water jet to tackle the blaze. Residents were crowding around to see what happened.
7: There was a lot of flames at that point. It obviously been burning for some time, and you know, it seems like they have it under control now, but it's obviously been burning for a couple of hours by this point.
6: During the initial firefighting efforts, the burning yacht began drifting away from its berth. An SCDF marine vessel was also deployed to support operations, and the fire was brought under control about 3 hours later. Residents told CNA that they were alerted to smoke coming from a vessel berthed at 115 Marina at about 8 a.m. One said it was the first time in years that they saw a yacht fire of this scale had occurred in the area.
7: Yeah, we've lived here for 7 or 8 years. It's the first time I've seen such a fire, yeah.
8: The marina told me, actually, that if the boat completely sinks and there's an oil spill, they might have to close the whole marina.
6: 115 Marina says no one was injured, but businesses nearby were left hurting. One yacht charter company at the area says all its trips scheduled for Sunday had to be cancelled because of the incident.
9: If I'm looking at today, then today I'm having like a loss about $3,000. And then if over the weeks we have to cancel our trip, then the amount will be quite significant. Yeah. So financially, that's also a worry. But I think my main concern now is whether the people who are living at the marina are safe, because a lot of the crew, they stay on board. With the smoke and everything, I think the main priority is really about my friends who are staying on board.
6: Eagle Wings 3 is said to be able to accommodate up to 50 guests and is commonly used for private charters and events. According to a listing on a boat charter website, the super yacht charges almost $6,500 on weekends for 10 people. It went through an extensive refit in 2015. The vessel is fitted with an induction stove, oven, and electric grill. Investigations on the fire are ongoing.
0: In a social media post, the owner of Eagle Wings 3, prominent eye specialist Dr. Julian Ting, said it was tough to see his boat go up in flames. He described the incident as so sudden and unexpected that the peace of his heart sank with it. But Dr. Ting said that he's grateful that the crew is safe and no one was injured. And still to come, a dead dugong that washed ashore highlights broader regional concerns about the critically endangered animal.
10: Anybody home?
11: What? Yeah,
12: Mr. Graduate!
11: I missed you so much.
10: You too, Mom.
11: Let's eat. Like it's cold. It's cookie.
13: I really missed this.
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11: Whoa. I think she missed you.
15: We all did.
10: Mom.
15: So you've decided to take the job in London? 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
16: 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Instagram teen accounts with automatic protections.
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19: Today, I'm going to test the capacity and space of the Sea Lion 6 DMI. I've invited a few friends to go on a picnic. Let's see how much stuff and how many people the car can carry. Let's go! Yay! I've noticed something. When driving an ICE car with more passengers, the car tends to feel more strained. It takes more effort to move, there's a slight pulling sensation, and the engine noise becomes noticeably louder. But because this is a PHEV, the driving experience feels the same whether I'm driving alone or with the three of you on board. When I press the accelerator, the pickup is still very smooth and there's no additional noise. I can imagine that on long drives, this car will be very suitable for families. Kids in the back seat will be able to sleep very comfortably.

0: More people in Singapore are heading to the beach, not for leisure, but to clean it up. Organisers of beach and urban cleanup efforts are seeing 50% more volunteers at their events over the past year. As the island marks World Ocean Day, participants say they're driven by a desire to give back to the community and make a positive impact on the environment. Nadira Zaidi has more.
1: 2 hours, over 80 bags and 320 kilograms of rubbish collected. For these active cleanup groups, it's just another day at the beach.
2: In beaches in Singapore, especially beaches at East Coast Park, the trash load, there's a season to it. So June, July, August, September, that's when usually the trash load goes up and comes down. If it's December, January, February, we hardly see anything on the beach stretches. So that's just to do with the wind direction regionally.
1: The 2024 Global Ocean Trash Index, published by a leading environmental advocacy group, found that foam food containers, plastic bags, plastic beverage bottles, cigarette butts, and grocery plastic bags are the five most commonly collected items during coastal cleanups in Singapore.
3: Volunteers say the amount of rubbish is considered quite normal for this time of year. And while finding out the origins of the trash can be challenging compared to urban litter, there will be signs.
4: If we see like a can that is locally produced, we can assume that, okay, maybe it's coming from a beach goer. But if we see packets or food items or food packets that are not from, not in English or not made in Singapore, not produced in Singapore, and the brands are not even found here, and they look very weathered, that's another way to tell that they've been floating from outside.
1: Finding a solution to prevent litter from washing up on our shores remains a challenge, but experts say education is key. Beyond collecting litter, cleanup activities are also used to raise awareness, showing volunteers how rubbish discarded in urban areas can eventually make its way into the ocean. Young people are also getting more involved, with some turning cleanups into a social activity by combining exercise with picking up trash.
5: They come once thinking that, you know, it'll be like a one-time thing, but then they, you know, really enjoy it, and so they invite their friend as well, and they come again and again.
1: Experts say ocean trash has an adverse impact on marine life. For example, turtles often mistook plastic bags as jellyfish and ate them.
4: What it does is actually that it gives them a false sense of satiation. So what that means is that they feel full, but they actually are not getting any nutrients from the plastic. And this is with all animals, so with fish, with invertebrates, small little invertebrates, and so on.
1: Organisers are calling for stronger enforcement to curb littering, particularly during the late night hours. They're also urging more volunteers to join cleanup efforts, not just at the beaches, but also in the heartlands.
0: The carcass of a dugong has washed up along the East Coast beach. It's the first recorded local sighting of the critically endangered marine mammal since 2021. Researchers identified it as a juvenile. While live sightings of dugongs remain rare here, researchers have found signs that it continues to feed in Singapore's seagrass meadows throughout the year. They say tissue samples collected from the carcass could help improve understanding of the species, which remains difficult to study in the wild.
6: Majority of the records of this species in Singapore are mainly of carcasses that wash up along the beaches. Live sightings are actually very, very rare. So even getting information from one carcass, getting the tissue from one carcass is very important, as we can do a lot of work with just the tissue.
0: The two Singapore residents who were on board the hantavirus hit cruise ship MV Hundis completed their quarantine on Saturday. Both are well. The Communicable Diseases Agency says the men aged 65 and 67 tested negative for hantavirus, including the Andes virus. The pair had been isolated for 30 days from the date of their last exposure. They were on the same cruise ship and took the same flight as a confirmed hantavirus case, who later died from the disease. Selangor Chief Minister Aminuddin Syari will be in Singapore from Monday under the S.R. Nathan Fellowship. During his three-day visit, Mr. Aminuddin will meet with Senior Minister Lee Hsien Loong and other members of the Cabinet. He It will also engage government agencies and receive briefings on economic planning, investment promotion, urban redevelopment and city planning, education and arts and culture. Election fever is building up in Malaysia's state of Johor. It's the first weekend since its state assembly was dissolved, paving the way for polls. Top leaders from various parties are on the ground to gauge sentiment and rally support. CNA senior correspondent Afifa Arifin reports.
7: I'm here at Johor's Iskandar Puteri district, where Barisan Nasional is launching its state election machinery. The event is led by BN Chairman and UMNO President Ahmad Zahid Hamidi, alongside Johor Chief Minister On Hafiz Ghazi. The coalition is expected to use this platform to outline campaign priorities and reinforce party unity ahead of what is shaping up to be a closely watched contest. BN enters the election from a position of strength. The coalition won 40 of Johor's 56 seats in the 2022 state election, securing a two-thirds majority and establishing one of the country's most stable state administrations. Leaders are also expected to highlight Johor's economic performance, positioning the state as one of Malaysia's leading investment and growth engine. On Saturday night, Prime Minister Anwar Ibrahim and leaders of his Pakatan Harapan coalition launched their election machinery in Batu Pahat. Meanwhile, leaders of the newly relaunched Bersama Party held an event in Johor Bahru ahead of what would be the party's first electoral test. The flurry of political activity underscores how seriously all sides are treating this election. The Johor state election will be closely watched for clues about voter sentiment ahead of other impending state elections and ultimately the country's general election. Afifa Arifin, CNA, Iskandar Puteri, Malaysia.
0: Still to come, businesses are hoping to cash in on the World Cup with clever retail and F&B promotions.
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14: Since the war on Iran, fuel prices dominated headlines. But another critical commodity is at stake.
15: The Strait of Hormuz also accounts for almost 30% of the fertilizer supply.
14: With half of the world depending on this plant nutrient for food, how is the Iran war disrupting Asia's food supplies? Insight, Thursday on CNA.
16: East Asia, a region steeped in history, now helping to write the future of our world. 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

0: Bullion market industry players in Singapore say demand to store gold is growing from countries such as India, Indonesia and Vietnam. Singapore hopes to position itself as a trusted alternative, but experts say clearer regulations are needed for secure transactions. Nazrin Rohim reports.
1: Singapore wants to be the hub to buy, sell and store gold. In particular, they want to store gold like this for foreign central banks and sovereign institutions. And industry players say that this offers Asian central banks an alternative compared to other institutions in Europe.
2: With the intensification of geopolitical tensions around the world in recent years, a lot of central banks are really thinking about what jurisdiction might suit them best for where they place their one of their most important national reserves. And I think Singapore's rule of law, its relative neutrality in terms of world affairs, makes it a very attractive place.
3: Private vaults like these in Singapore already help store about 4 billion Singapore dollars worth of gross metals for clients all around the world. Majority of them come from Europe and Australia, with a growing number from the US. The firm has also invested in tech to improve security of its stored assets.
4: If you move things in and out, you just have to make sure that, you know, the bullion ends up arriving where it needs to go. If it's being stored for the long term, then you might want to build what's called a proof of reserve system, which essentially is something which allows you to track whether the gold really is there and to provide transparency into that. So these are some of the technological sides of things that can be added on and build more trust.
3: Currently, some of the world's largest vaults are those run by the New York Fed, which has held as much as 12,000 tons, and the Bank of England with about 5,000 tons. While Singapore may not be able to compete on capacity, industry players say what's more important is ensuring clear rules on ownership and access.
2: In the UK, for instance, there's been a long-standing dispute between the Bank of England and the government of Venezuela. The Venezuelan government has been trying to move its gold out of the Bank of England for some time, but because of non-recognition of the Maduro regime by the UK government, that has sort of held up the movement of this gold. So I think one thing that Singapore should seek a little bit more clarity on is, what happens when there are disputes on who's the legitimate owner of the central bank gold.
5: The reason why people have to put their gold in custody is if you put your gold in your own country or under your mattress, they are not usable because it's separate from the financial system. If you put it in a trading center, a settlement center, and store there, in case you want to use the gold as a pledge to other financial market activity, It's easily accessible to a trading market.
3: To grow the bullion market, the Monetary Authority of Singapore is working with the industry to develop gold investment offerings and build a clearing system to support gold trading.
0: Stores in Singapore are rolling out World Cup promotions across the island, with one wellness chain reporting a 30% sales boost since launching its campaign in mid-May. With matches airing as early as midnight and 6 a.m. Singapore time, due to the tournament being held in Canada, Mexico and the United States, businesses aim to offer football fans a range of pre- and post-match experiences. Nadine Yum reports.
6: Extra time. When a football fan hears those words, it either brings joy or nerves.

0: What a great game! What's the next play?
1: We go straight to the goal! Breakfast at McDonald's! My treat!
2: Try the new breakfast burgers from McDonald's. 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
0: You're a legend!
3: I know.
4: Including this one in Chimes are also providing special deals for football fans to refuel and recover after cheering on their favourite teams in the early mornings and late nights.
5: This Korean restaurant specialising in samgyetang or ginseng chicken soup is also hoping to raise the awareness of the iconic healthy dish, especially after a night of watching football with friends and family.
6: 저는 어렸을 때부터 축구 선수로 활동했었기 때문에 4년마다 열리는 월드컵을 항상 특별하게 즐겨 왔는데요. 이번 월드컵을 통해서 싱가포르에 계신 많은 축구 팬분들과 함께 그 열정과 즐거움을 나누고 싶었고 또 그리고 저희 보물 삼계탕에서는 한국의 대표 관광식인 삼계탕을 싱가포르에서 더 많은 분들께 꼭 알려드리고 싶었습니다.
5: And at this fast food restaurant chain, a three-part campaign across the tournament is in the works. That includes discounts on food items if Mexico or Australia win their matches and exclusive merchandise giveaways.
7: Everybody is staying awake. Either we stay up late or we wake up early to be able to watch football. And it's something that we also want to be a part of this celebration to be able to give back to Singapore by committing in these three aspects as part of Up for the Cup with GYG. There's also going to be some of our restaurants that are opening late to be able to support this.
5: And with the tournament opener coming soon, businesses around Singapore hope to keep riding on the World Cup fever.
3: And you can subscribe to the FIFA World Cup 2026 and catch all 104 matches live on MeWatch. And that's Singapore Tonight. 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Plus, we're on Facebook and YouTube. Good night.

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2: I'm back! My name is Shermie, and you might know me from my search for the one. Now that that is done and dusted, I'm on a new quest now. One that involves my all-time favorite manga, Berserk. And the artist behind it, Kentaro Miura.
3: Kentaro Miura is a very private person. He's some like figure shrouded in mystery.
2: But with Miura no longer around,
4: I guess I'm 34 years too late.
2: I'm banking on others to tell me more about him.
3: Oh, how is Kentaro Miura's personality like? I'm
2: so desperate, I'm even reaching out to manga legends. Just to find out more about Berserk and Miura. Watch Shermie's Manga Mayhem on demand at cna.asia.

0: There's a new kind of drink bubbling up in the market. Functional drinks. By this, I mean drinks that promise more than just hydration.
1: I'm talking about drinks that promise to improve your gut health. Or those that say they can help calm you down and provide a bit of stress relief. Then there are drinks that provide a bit of focus and clarity.
0: But they come at a premium. While a regular soft drink can cost less than $2, functional drinks can cost as much as 345% more.
1: In this episode of Talking Point, I want to find out if these souped-up waters are really worth the premium price tag.

0: I'm at a supermarket which started bringing in these specialty drinks 3 years ago. And today, these drinks bring in about $1 million in sales.
1: Hey, Tom.
2: Stephen.
1: Nice
2: welcome
1: to
2: Little Farms.
0: Tom Gray is the person deciding which of these drinks make it onto the shelves.
2: Yeah, here we are at the functional drinks section.
1: Okay.
2: We've got a wide range of different subcategories from around the world. We've got functional drinks to address gut health, things to address tiredness, things to address sleep problems, a range of different issues.
1: So what exactly is it about these drinks that make them so expensive?
2: Partly ingredients. It might be a drink which contains ashwagandha, which is particularly good at helping you relax. There may be an energy benefit using turmeric. They also don't have lots of preservatives in them. People are more conscious about how what they're putting into their bodies.
1: And why are people willing to pay so much for these drinks?
2: There's also a lifestyle shift. The non-alcoholic boom is really helping this section because you've got customers who don't want to drink at all sometimes, but they want a tasty beverage with their food. Okay. And so they're shopping this section for an adult soft drink that they can eat with.
1: I gotta admit, I haven't drunk these drinks before, and I'm wondering, do they really taste that good? And will they really make me feel any better? I mean,
2: well, let's give them a try.
1: Right now?
2: Let's do it.
1: All right, why not?
2: All right, well, number one is a probiotic soda.
1: Ah.
2: Okay, so this is packed full of billions of probiotics. It's designed to improve your gut health.
1: It smells nice, like a bit like lemonade. Oh, yum, that's actually really tasty.
2: Number two is going to help you relax. So this product has ashwagandha in it. It helps you de-stress.
1: It looks a bit like a beer with the foam on top, you know.
2: So you should be feeling calmer already. This one's going to wake you up. It's a caffeine-free energy drink. So it's got adaptogens, it's got nootropics.
1: It doesn't smell so great. Oh, yeah. Oh, entirely different. This does have a bit of a zing to it. It almost forces you to sort of wake up. I've had a sip of each for probiotics. How do I know my guts are better?
2: If you find that having many more probiotic drinks over a course of a period of time that you're getting ill less, then obviously that's helping. It's helping your immunity. On the calming ashwagandha drink, I mean, maybe if you start drinking those in the afternoon instead of a coffee, you sleep better. Well, the Energizer is a slightly different thing, isn't it? It's a more immediate response, and so that's just going to be about you having more focus, maybe after lunch, you know, you're not having that post-lunch slump in meetings at work. You feel more energized, you feel more focused.
0: A few sips didn't make much of a difference to how I felt, so I took a closer look at what's actually in these drinks, examining eight of them across four categories: gut health, stress relief, focus, and caffeine-free energy. Each of these functional drinks have two or three active ingredients that deliver on the promise of the drink. For gut health, it could have different strains of probiotics. For stress relief, it comes with things like ashwagandha and L-theanine. And if a drink promises to give you razor focus, it's because it has things like yerba mate.
1: So I got these charts made and I'm bringing them to a nutritionist because I want to find out more about these special ingredients.
0: I'd earlier given Shania Kialani the 8 selected drinks to analyse their ingredients. First, we look at probiotics.
3: Studies have found that probiotics can help with your immune system, how often you fall sick, as well as autoimmune diseases.
1: So in general, probiotics are good for us.
3: So that depends on the type of bacteria, as well as the quantity or the amount of the bacteria. The first drink, the name of the bacteria is B. lactis. This particular type of strain can actually benefit our gut. The quantity that's going to give you the desired outcome is 1 billion CFUs to 10 billion CFUs or colony-forming units for general gut health.
4: So I need to have at least 1 billion or more.
3: That's correct.
4: Of this for it to have any kind of effect on me.
3: That's right. What is listed in here,
4: okay.
3: Which is more than 1 billion CFUs. So we don't know how much is actually coming in.
4: So if I wanted to really feel any effect, I should be drinking like, what, 10 of these drinks?
3: No, you should have at least 2 of these drinks a day, okay. But you also need to have it for a span of 6 to 8 weeks continuously to be able to feel the benefit.
0: 1 billion CFUs is already on the lower end of what may be needed to have an effect. And because probiotics can die off over time, by the time you drink it, there may not be enough live bacteria left to deliver the promised benefits.
4: Oh, so it means like every day I need to drink 2 of these drinks for 6 to 8 weeks.
3: That's correct.
4: Wow, in order for me to feel any kind of the effect of the probiotics.
3: The second drink has Bacillus subtilis. Mm-hmm. So if we have the right quantities, it should be able to give you the benefit, which is 1 to 10 billion CFUs. This drink is only giving you 200 million.
4: Wow, this is way off.
3: You need to have at least 5 of this a day for your 6 to 8 weeks to be able to feel any benefit.
4: I see. For 6 weeks. Wow. So these probiotics, if I just take 1 can each day, no effect.
3: It's not going to do.
4: Pretty much nothing. No. Okay. For stress relief, we've also got 2 drinks.
3: Ashwagandha is one of the ingredients. So the way ashwagandha works is actually meant to reduce your stress hormone or cortisol levels,
4: okay.
3: And essentially just managing your stress response system.
4: It says 312 milligrams in 1 of these drinks. Is that enough?
3: That's about this much of ashwagandha extract. You need to have about 500 to 600 milligrams of ashwagandha to be able to get the benefit.
4: Okay.
3: So you're looking at having about 2 of these drinks to be able to get the desired outcome.
4: Okay.
3: The second drink has L-theanine, one of the other ingredients that's also meant to be able to help calm you.
4: So it says 88 milligrams.
3: That's correct. So once again, it is lower than what the evidence-based dosage is. It should be 200 to 400 milligrams.
4: Okay, so again, 2 of these drinks.
3: That's
4: about
3: correct.
4: 2 of them, right? Yeah.
3: So next up, we've got mental focus and clarity. So a drink that had yerba mate. Now, natural caffeine is also in it, but that's coming from the yerba mate.
4: Okay.
3: And the amount of caffeine that we found is 45 milligrams, and that is actually giving that mental focus and clarity. But typically, to be able to get that mental alertness from caffeine, the desired range would be 40 to 120 milligrams. So this is very much in the lower end.
4: Okay.
3: So for someone who's used to caffeine, this may not actually give you the desired effect.
4: Okay.
3: So Steve, to be able to get the benefit, you're looking at having about 2 to 3 cans. But for someone who is not used to having any caffeine and suddenly has one of these drinks, they might be able to find that there is some benefit, but likely the benefit will be very subtle because it's at the very lower end of the evidence-based dosage. For the second drink here, it's got L-theanine, the same ingredient that we had for calmness, and we also have the caffeine-free green tea extract. So caffeine-free green tea extract does give something called your EGCG, and that's what is able to help with that mental focus and clarity.
4: And it says in the drink it has 50 milligrams.
3: That's correct.
4: Is that enough?
3: The target would be a minimum of 150 milligrams. So you're looking at having
4: about three of those drinks
3: to be able to get that benefit. So next up, we have got your caffeine-free energy drinks.
4: Oh, these are those drinks that give you that real buzz, right?
3: For the first drink, it's only giving 15 kilogals and 2 grams of carbohydrates and 150 milligrams of paraxanthine, which is a stimulant that's similar to coffee. To be able to get that metabolic effect from the drinks, you need about 80 to 120 kilocals coming in from 20 to 30 grams of carbohydrates. Now, this drink is not giving us that much. And likely what the drink is hoping to be able to give is that buzz from that paraxanthine. But the evidence-based dosage for paraxanthine you're aiming for is at least 200 milligrams. So you're looking at having at least 2 of that. The second drink, again, is not giving you enough calories or energy. It's only giving you 12 kilocals. So if we look at it from a traditional standpoint, you're looking at having about 7 to be able to get the energy target of 80 to 120 kilocals.
4: So when we look at all these drinks, they all seem to not have enough of the key ingredient. Why don't manufacturers just put more of it in each drink?
3: They're probably trying to target a wider population because there are people who could have individual sensitivity to some of these key ingredients.
4: So they rather play it safe and have
3: That's
4: it at a
3: correct.
4: Very low level.
3: Yeah, and then some of these key ingredients are not cheap. So if you put in more, it might also affect their profit. Okay. And there's the placebo effect. So often what happens is when the drink looks like it's going to calm you down or it's going to take your stress away, just the placebo effect itself gives you the desired outcome without actually having the right dosage.
4: Yeah. On the other hand, if I want to be calm and I realize that I need to drink 7 cans of that drink, is there also a side effect to having drunk so many cans?
3: Actually, there is. So these drinks may also have things like your artificial sweeteners, like erythritol or your stevia. Studies have found that even though it does not have calories, it can still increase the risk of obesity because it leaves your mind stimulated, thinking that it is still craving that sugar or that sweet food.
4: I see.
3: And then we've got citric acid and malic acid. So the thing with citric acid and malic acid is that essentially what the acid can do is that it can actually erode your bones. It can also erode your enamel in the teeth.
1: So I found out that while these active ingredients do have a role to play in these drinks, they're often in such low dosages in each serving, too low to really have any effect.
0: So how do these drinks still deliver on their claims? I'm going to a manufacturer to find out.
4: Anybody home?
5: What? You're
6: Mr.
5: early!
6: Mr. Patrick! Go!
7: I missed you so much.
8: You too, Mom.
7: Let's eat. Work is cold.
9: Spooky.
10: I really missed this.
11: They don't make it like that anyway.
9: Whoa! I think she missed you.
12: We all did.
4: Mom.
12: So you've decided to take the job in London? You know, every mom wants to keep her child close until she sees how far he's meant to go.

0: Okay. I get it now.
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0: Paul Tan has invited me to this trendy space in the heart of Singapore. On the menu's non-alcoholic selection is this functional drink he launched just last year. He's invested around $1 million to launch the drink that promises sharper focus and mental clarity. I understand that your drinks are supposed to help with focus and clarity, right?
1: Correct.
0: But there's only 45 milligrams of caffeine in these.
1: Right.
0: And a nutritionist has told me that actually we need quite a bit more to really get that. So why is there so little caffeine in it?
1: The reason we created a product that has a somewhat lower caffeine content is because we wanted to create a drink which doesn't rely just on caffeine for focus and clarity. In the health community, caffeine is now seen increasingly as a bit of a blunt tool because it doesn't actually energize you, it just numbs your adenosine.
0: Right.
1: So what we've created is a concoction that doesn't just rely on caffeine, but works with each other to provide you that sustained energy boost and a feel-good feeling. Without just relying on one single nootropic.
0: So you're saying the caffeine in the drink is not the key ingredient?
1: It's not the key ingredient.
0: Yeah, look at your ingredients list. There's peach juice, apple juice, yerba mate, mushroom powder, lion's mane.
1: So the stack combines of yerba mate, which is where the caffeine comes from. And then the mushroom stack is the kind of like the supplement nootropic stack.
0: Right.
1: Lion's mane is great for clarity, it's like a fertilizer, it helps to grow your nerve growth factor, so it helps you with focus and clarity.
0: So you're saying I should still get the same focus and clarity compared to one cup of coffee?
1: Yeah, we actually designed one can for that feeling.
0: Why don't I just buy a cup of coffee? Why would I buy your drink?
1: A cup of coffee, the caffeine content is somewhat high, averages around 90 to 120 milligrams of caffeine, we have about 45. Right, so a cup of coffee after lunch, experts are saying it can affect your sleep, especially your deep sleep because of the half-life of caffeine. And that's why we programmed it to be a very mild dose and rely on the entire stack to give you that pick-me-up without the downsides of a traditional caffeine product.
0: Has any of this been scientifically proven?
1: These are all actually widely studied.
0: Independently, yeah. But...
1: In this combination, I wouldn't say there's been any clinical trials or anything, but that's as with most, you know, like supplements. We intend to look into that in the near future.
0: So I can have a few cans of these in the day and I should still be able to sleep at night.
1: Yeah, we actually say you limit it to 4 cans a day. Ultimately, there's still some caffeine, so you still need to watch that limit. But it's just more flexible because it's reduced in each dose. A very interesting trend nowadays is people adding mushroom tinctures to coffee. So the energy and the focus comes from everything combined.
0: Mushrooms have been eaten for centuries. But today's focus on plant-based diets, immunity, and natural wellness has pushed them into the superfood spotlight. In Singapore, that interest is helping turn mushrooms into a growing market. So I'm heading to a local farm to find out what makes some mushrooms valuable and whether all of them are really functional.
2: At Standard Chartered, we're here for those who never stand still, who want trusted expertise in the world's most dynamic markets. Now is your time.
3: Oh no! The battery is down to 25% now, but the gas tank is actually full. I don't have to be afraid or feel pressured that the battery might run out halfway during my drive. The car is in HEV mode, which allows it to switch between electric and fuel power. As long as I'm driving, it charges whenever I brake. This makes the drive feel easy and reassuring. There are now over 20,000 charging points across Singapore, so finding one isn't difficult at all. It's very simple, just open it and then snap it in. Then you can see the percentage charged on the dashboard. While waiting, I'll go grab a cup of coffee.
4: Investing starts with understanding. I've been in this industry for over 16 years. And one thing I've realized again and again, it's not everyone has access to the same level of information. At Tiger Brokers, that's the gap we're trying to bridge. In recent years, we started seeing more people getting interested in investing, and we felt this was the right time to step in and support them. We built Tiger AI, an AI-powered investment assistant, to give everyday investors access to the information they need before they make an informed decision. Human expertise remains at the core. Tiger AI supports research, it does not replace decision-making. Our client-facing teams, our analysts and representatives support the system. They ensure the information is factual, reviewing every output.
5: Switching between reports and analysis is time-consuming work. And for everyday investors, institutional-level research hasn't always been within reach. For many, the hardest part is not knowing what they don't know. Tiger AI becomes a starting point. It cuts through the noise and makes intelligent market analysis more digestible. And that's changing how investors show up. Becoming more prepared, they ask deeper questions.
4: More than half our team, the developers and product managers, have been building and refining this since 2023, making sure it's not just giving answers, but showing how those answers are formed. So investors don't just get information, they understand the thinking behind it. The next step in Tiger AI's evolution is understanding each investor better, making it more personal. Everything comes back to this, protecting what matters to investors. With the power of AI, we are empowering every investor, so confident investing is within reach for all.

0: Ryan Ong started this farm 3 years ago. He grows 9 varieties of gourmet mushrooms, including lion's mane and reishi, two mushrooms now commonly appearing in functional drink claims.
1: Oh wow, look at all these mushrooms. Like this pink oyster and this golden oyster. Do they also have health benefits?
2: They also have health benefits. The pink oyster mushroom has lovastatin-like compounds that are known to help regulate blood cholesterol levels and blood pressure levels.
1: Okay.
2: And the golden oyster mushroom has a mineral called ergothionine, which is helping with anti-aging. But the reason they are not extracted is because these compounds are not unique to the mushroom. So it can also be found in other types of foods. And manufacturers and mushroom lovers that are after the medicinal mushrooms, they typically look for varieties where have unique medicinal compounds.
1: So when it comes to these mushrooms, in some drinks they put the powdered version, some say they have extract.
2: Yeah.
1: Which would give me the most health benefits?
2: If you're looking for just the health benefits, the extracts would be way better than the whole food and powdered form. Because
1: Why?
2: It's concentrated, all the active compounds are made bioavailable and in a concentrated form. So that's what our body can absorb easily.
1: And then when it comes to the lion's mane, how much would that give you?
2: That's about 1 kilogram of mushroom. So that will give you 100 ml. But typically, for a small bottle like this, this is about 30 ml of the extract.
1: Oh, this is 30 ml?
2: This is 30 ml of lion's mane.
1: So one of this will more than fill that bottle?
2: This would fill up 3 bottles.
1: So now the question is, how much do I really need to have those health benefits? 300 milligrams of reishi extract in one of these functional drinks, is that really enough?
2: Yeah, it depends on who you ask, because people manufacture them in different concentration level.
1: Yeah.
2: When we talk about consuming mushroom extracts, the gold standard will be a dual extraction, using both water and alcohol to extract it out. And in a one-to-one concentration ratio, I would say to consume about 1,000 milligrams daily.
1: Ah, so you're saying for it to have sort of any health benefit, it should be around 1,000
2: milligrams.
1: Yeah. For lion's mane, the drink had 500 milligrams of lion's mane extract. Is that really enough to do anything?
2: Again, it depends on the concentration of lion's mane extract that's being used. But the gold standard would be a dual extraction, one-to-one extract. And that, I would say, 500 milligrams to 1,000 milligrams a day would be good for you to see benefits. Typically, between 2 to 4 weeks, you should feel some differences.
1: In a way, with that one drink which says it has 500 milligrams, that's not too bad, I guess. I should be able to feel something. Is there ever a worry of having too much extract? Can that be bad for me?
2: Yeah, definitely. There may be certain side effects from an overdose, or your body could also just be resistant to it when you've consumed such a huge amount.
1: Mushrooms are usually added to drinks as either extracts or powder. Now, mushroom powder is essentially a whole mushroom that is dehydrated and then ground into a powder form. Now, fresh mushrooms are roughly 90% water, meaning you'd need around 50 grams of fresh mushroom to end up with just 5 grams of powder. That's roughly a teaspoon. If you want to make an extract, well, then you take this guy here, the dried mushroom, and you use either alcohol or water or both to release the specific compound from the mushroom. And from this 5 grams of dried mushroom, you end up with about 500 milligrams of extract. That's just about a pinch.
0: But mushroom extracts are not something most people consume on their own. Jacqueline Coy helps make them more accessible by putting them into drinks.
3: So this is a double shot espresso with milk and 1000 mg of chaga.
1: Tastes just like a regular latte.
3: Mm-hmm.
1: If you didn't tell me there was mushroom in it, I wouldn't know there was mushroom in it.
3: And then for this one, it's cordyceps latte, and it has 2000 mg of cordyceps extract with only milk. So this is caffeine free.
1: Yeah, it just tastes like milk. Yeah. In a way, like hot milk.
3: And this one, they actually blend it with snow fungus. So this has 1000 mg as well.
1: Yeah, it just tastes like a strawberry drink with some tonic water, right?
3: Yeah.
1: I can't tell that mushroom.
3: Mm-hmm.
1: And actually, I end up having to pay more for this drink because there's mushrooms in it.
3: Mm-hmm.
1: Is this really going to do me any good?
3: Yeah, definitely. Because mushroom itself, like different mushrooms, they have different functions. There are components in the mushrooms that's beneficial to your body. For example, in chaga, there's antioxidant. It also has like polysaccharides.
1: Uh-huh.
3: And cordyceps, it's for energy. It has components that increases this component in your body called ATP.
1: Yeah.
3: And ATP is like a battery cell in your body that actually enhances the oxygen utilization. Snow fungus, that's for beauty functions. And because it's in liquid extract, it's more bioavailable for the body to absorb it.
0: Mushrooms are no longer just something we eat in our meals. They're now turning up in ready-to-drink beverages, hot chocolate, and coffee and wellness. So what should we really expect when we pay more for them?
1: So the benefits that functional drinks promise is not usually something that happens overnight. I mean, you'd need to drink them consistently over time before noticing anything. So while functional drinks aren't miracle cures, they probably beat alcohol or a sugary drink.
4: This program is available on demand for free on MeWatch.
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5: But on the ground, the transition is far from simple.
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5: As countries push forward, communities are weighing the costs to livelihoods, to environments, and to the future. Power to the People returns Saturday to Tuesday, 9 p.m. on CNA.
9: Headline news this hour. At least one person has been killed and five others wounded in a suspected terror attack in Israel. Reports indicate that gunmen in a car opened fire at three locations close to the border with the occupied West Bank yesterday. Police reported that gunmen had been shot dead after a pursuit. A second suspect was reportedly arrested as well. Prime Minister Benjamin Netanyahu described the suspect as a heinous terrorist, while President Isaac Herzog condemned what he called a horrific terror attack. US President Donald Trump says Iranian assets will remain frozen and sanctions will remain in place until a peace deal is reached. He says that he would consider unfreezing assets and lifting sanctions if Iran behaves and if they do a good job. He also clarified that Washington was not demanding that Lebanon be part of any short-term agreement. Israel's strikes in the Lebanese capital of Beirut could derail ongoing negotiations. RDF has been targeting the Hezbollah in Lebanon, vowing to dismantle the group's infrastructure along its borders. Tehran has warned that an attack on Beirut will renew full-scale war in the Middle East, while also is demanding that Lebanon be included in a deal to end conflict in the region. South Korean President Lee Jae-myung has ordered a full investigation into a ballot shortage that disrupted last week's local elections. The probe will be a joint effort of prosecution and police. His remarks followed weekend protests that saw thousands calling for a rerun of the polls. A ballot shortage was reported in more than a dozen polling stations during the vote on Wednesday. Some were forced to suspend voting temporarily. Mr. Lee has expressed deep regret over the incident, admitting the Election Commission's explanations were not enough. And that is the latest from the CNA Newsroom.

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1: Many Japanese viewed the expansion into China as necessary for the national interest.
2: Northern China was seen increasingly as the fundamental space from where the Japanese Empire could guarantee the productions and the extraction of resources.
3: For more than 7 years, war raged through the Chinese land.

1925, the Geneva Protocol is signed. And this is the first effort to ban the use of biological and chemical weapons coming out of World War I.

0: Shiro Ishii was a microbiologist and realized that these weapons were very important.
1: He thought that biological weapons were the way for the future.
2: それが石城を中心に最近の研究ですね、研究室を作ってですね、でその組織が1936年に731部隊というふうに形に。
1: It looked like a hygiene organization, but it was very much more than that.
3: Officially, its stated purpose was to prevent the spread of infectious diseases within the occupied territories and also within the Japanese army. However, this was merely a cover for the unit's bacteriological warfare experiments.
2: あの、中国に行けばどれだけでもできるんです。人体実験はね、日本じゃできないんですよ。あの、まだソ連の防衛の、まあ、拠点の一つであるハルピンにできたと。
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2: The people who were experimented upon always ended up dying. So there really were no survivors.
3: 6月19日。

0: Since the war on Iran, fuel prices dominated headlines. But another critical commodity is at stake.
1: The Strait of Hormuz also accounts for almost 30% of the fertilizer supply.
0: With half of the world depending on this plant nutrient for food, how is the Iran war disrupting Asia's food supplies? Insight, Thursday, on CNA.
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1: One day in 1984, Professor Matsumura was browsing with a friend through the shelves of second-hand books when they found a set of remarkable papers. These are the actual scientific record of a number of killings, chronicled by Japanese scientists in Unit 731. On this occasion, the prisoners were murdered with mustard gas.
2: 20 men were involved.
3: How far away from the center of where the gas bomb exploded were these men placed?
2: I'll show you a map. These are the martyrs. Five martyrs were located. Some were exposed without gas masks, and some were with gas masks, and some were under shelter, and they were located in different conditions.

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1: The route north becomes a one-way stream of mass evacuation, increasing in volume as weary refugees leave one village after another deserted and destroyed.
2: 日本軍にとっては中国軍を抑えるため、中国軍の反撃

0: What a great game! What's the next play?
1: We go straight to the goal! Breakfast at McDonald's! My treat!
2: Try the new breakfast burgers from McDonald's. Juicy chicken ham or sausage, crisp fresh lettuce, and a creamy garlic dressing on soft whole buns. It's the ultimate kickstart after a night of World Cup action. Breakfast hours only while stocks last.
0: You're a legend!
3: I know.
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I saw this early 2018. At the time, there were no other footage from 731 facilities in Southeast Asia. This footage was taken by Colonel Masada Tomosada when he visited Southeast Asia. Masada was one of the key persons who set up Singapore unit

fleas, they can't survive in the winter. Harbin is very cold. Unit 731 need to look for a good place to mass produce fleas. They discovered the ultimate breeding conditions for the fleas were 27 to 30 degrees C, humidity about 90%. This is telling them, come over to Singapore,

0: Across Asia, the demand for power is rising fast, and the transition to clean energy is already underway.
1: Peran panas bumi di Indonesia dalam rangka pelaksanaan transisi energi itu sangat penting.
2: Developing offshore wind is really a no-brainer option for Taiwan.
0: But on the ground, the transition is far from simple.
3: 你盖了风电之后，它当水流也不同，鱼当然不会再来啊。
4: Grid stability is major challenge in India nowadays.
0: As countries push forward, communities are weighing the costs to livelihoods, to environments, and to the future. Power to the People returns Saturday to Tuesday, 9 p.m. on CNA.
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2: The Goh Chok Tong and Abel Awards returns to celebrate remarkable persons with disabilities
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0: In 1991, I was a journalist with the Straits Times, and I was tasked to interview Mr. Othman Wong. He was the former Minister of Culture, and so he was a very prominent politician. I was going through the past newspaper clippings, and I came across an interview in which he mentioned that he was working in a laboratory during the Japanese occupation. I tried searching if there was any follow-up stories, but there were none. So I pursued it. The first thing I did was to speak with Othman Wok, and that's when I realized, okay, that's a story. Allow me to read from my article. Their assignment was to remove fleas from rats brought in by the rat catchers and then transfer the fleas into containers. In one incident, a member of the Japanese staff died after he picked up an infected rat that bit through his rubber glove. This whole image of a boy with a teenager picking fleas from rats just kept in my mind.
1: Towards the end of the war, the significance came when I was told that the fleas that were reared by millions by this lab were shifted to Bangkok, Thailand. And then they had dive bombers flying over Chongqing, and they dropped these fleas, which were put in big flasks, onto the city. Then it struck me, you know, that all the 2 years that I worked in this lab and dealing with fleas that was infected with plague germs, that then I realized that they were used for this germ warfare.

0: I am suspecting this test tube house the fleas, and then put this tube into the glass jar and make it a bomb.
1: Since I broke the story in 1991, what shocks me is that there has virtually been no academic research done on Unit 731 in Singapore. And so, Xiaobin, it seems now, is the lone crusader.
0: These are some of our new discoveries. I started 731 research from 2015 to find out what happened, because it was almost unknown to Singaporeans. These records were only recently declassified. It came from a person called Williams.
2: So he says, after capture at Singapore in February 1942, I and many other POWs were vaccinated and inoculated. Within 4 to 5 days, a great amount of POW, including myself, suffered from severe headaches, diarrhea, dysentery, and abdominal symptoms. These experiments were carried out 3 times with the same symptoms at the end. If this is not experiments, I don't know what else you call it.
0: I have found this separate report from the Japanese archive. The researcher, he said, I have successfully extracted out the virus from the rat. I'm going to bring back to Shonan. Shonan ni mochimai shita. This is evidence that a virus never existed in Singapore was brought back by a Japanese scientist. For certain reason, there are 17 POWs in Changi camp infected. The name of the disease translates into scrub typhus. They conducted quite detailed investigation. They have tables of the 17 patients, their name, their temperature, and so on. 3 died.

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Electricity costs in the Philippines are among the highest in Southeast Asia, yet the country has one resource in abundance, sunshine. So why hasn't solar power taken off? On the Next Asia First, the barriers keeping one of the region's most accessible energy sources out of reach for many Filipinos.

0: Over the past 30 years, the fishing industry has come smack up against the limits of the planet.
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7: East Asia, a region steeped in history, now helping to write the future of our world. 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

7 days after MacArthur landed on Leyte, the United States 3rd and 7th Fleets dealt the Japanese Navy its death blow in the battle for the Leyte Gulf.

you know, this part of the country is rural and very peaceful. It's just odd that such a serene place is the home to such a devastating tragedy.

Saturday, May 5th, 1945, Archie Mitchell would have driven up this road off here. The children got out of the car and began running down the slope toward Leonard Creek. You can even hear the creek off there in the distance. Joan Patsky saw up here on this bluff what appeared to be a parachute, and she came over and called the other kids to look. And it's at this spot then where the children gathered in a tight circle around the carriage of the balloon. Archie Mitchell would later report that his wife called out to him, "Honey, come look at what we found." Just as he was turning to look, an explosion tore through the forest.

0: People reported having nightmares for years afterwards. The deaths in Bly devastated the community. This is the site, as it says, only place on the American continent where death resulted from enemy action during World War II. Of the 350 balloons that arrived in North America, none were found to have any biological agents. These were intended to cause panic. But from the perspective of the War Department, the greatest risk was seen as biological warfare. The thought that the Japanese might arm these balloons with some kind of biological or bacteriological agent. Anthrax, smallpox, these were weapons of terror.
1: There was a last-ditch attempt in the late stages of the war to implement some sort of bacteriological weapon on the American mainland, on the West Coast, that never really came to be. But such plans did exist.

0: one atomic bomb did this to a city and its people.
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0: Nobody in Zuna 731 was prosecuted. Nobody was held accountable. There was an orchestrated cover-up by the Japanese and U.S. government that lasted for several decades.
1: Japanese scientists held a treasure trove of research notes and science.
0: America was trying to develop these weapons. Unit 731 would help them get there faster.

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3: Since the war on Iran, fuel prices dominated headlines. But another critical commodity is at stake.
4: The Strait of Hormuz also accounts for almost 30% of the fertilizer supply.
3: With half of the world depending on this plant nutrient for food, how is the Iran war disrupting Asia's food supplies? Insight, Thursday on CNA.
5: AI is changing the rules of business. The question is, who is keeping up? And what does it take to make it work? Shaping Tomorrow, an AI story.

Headline news this hour. U.S. President Donald Trump says Iranian assets will remain frozen and sanctions will remain in place until a peace deal is reached. He says he will consider unfreezing assets and lifting sanctions if Iran behaves and if they do a good job. He also clarified that Washington was not demanding that Lebanon be part of any short-term agreement. Israel's strikes in the Lebanese capital of Beirut could derail ongoing negotiations. IDF has been targeting the Hezbollah in Lebanon, vowing to dismantle the group's infrastructure along its borders. Tehran has warned that an attack on Beirut would renew full-scale war in the Middle East. It's also demanding that Lebanon be included in a deal to end conflict in the region. At least one person has been killed and five others wounded in a suspected terror attack in Israel. Reports indicate a gunman in the car opened fire at three locations close to the border with the occupied West Bank yesterday. Police reported that gunmen had been shot dead after a pursuit. A second suspect was reportedly arrested as well. Prime Minister Benjamin Netanyahu described the suspect as a heinous terrorist, while President Isaac Herzog condemned what he called a horrific terror attack. South Korean President Lee Jae-myung has ordered a full investigation into a ballot shortage that disrupted last week's local elections. The probe will be a joint effort of prosecution and police. His remarks follow weekend protests that saw thousands calling for a rerun of the polls. A ballot shortage was reported in more than a dozen polling stations during the vote on Wednesday. Some were forced to suspend voting temporarily. Mr. Lee has expressed deep regret over the incident, admitting the Election Commission's explanation was not enough. And that is the latest from the CNA newsroom.

0: East Asia, a region steeped in history, now helping to write the future of our world. 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
2: Every answer starts with a question and a trail we follow. We uncover what's hidden so you get clarity.
3: Why that your window? Can you please call that vulgarity words again?
4: I talk to you. This is my language. I talk to my wife.
3: By right, you should not take any photo. Bye.
5: Hello?
3: The pep's giving me trouble. He's scolding me. Yeah, I think he still take photo.
6: So, a few days ago, this traveler was clearing at departure. And he took some pictures and videos of my colleague. Of course, when a checkpoint is a protected area, you're not supposed to take pictures and videos if you're not authorized to.
7: Okay, delete auto.
6: After checks on the phone, you showed that it was already deleted. And therefore, we allowed him to depart.
7: We also need to find out from the IO.
6: A few days later, when he was using the checkpoint again, he was stopped because he was wanted to be referred to the police. Hello, you all, join the queue! Hello, you don't look away, I saw you, you come here. You go join the back.
8: Kasih your passport. You tolak ikut dia. Kita check barang you dulu dah.
9: Empty out your pockets, put your items on the table. You don't know that barang-barang ni is all detable, right?
10: All zones, suspected II, over.
6: Oh.
11: So I just contacted your investigation officer. You are under investigation.
12: Right? ICS have found the photographs and the videos that the traveler took were uploaded online.
11: Your section 6, bracket 3 of the FOHA Act, in section 29.
7: No, don't tell me all the number, I don't know.
11: Okay, you don't know? Never mind. You save all your questions. Later, you go straight to your IO. We are bringing you to meet him now.
7: Where?
11: At the Woodlands Division.
7: So I
11: invite? No, we will bring you. So, as of right now, you can call any family member to come down and pick up your car.
7: By right, you are inside his office, you cannot use your phone at all.
11: You just take your time. You sit down and go.
6: So, in this circumstance, we actually allow him to use his phone strictly to make arrangements to get somebody to come and collect his vehicle.
7: Okay. Bro, any confirmation, your friend? Your friend, once come, go to departure bus hall, pass office, inform that your friend is there to collect your car. Then we'll bring your friend over here and then take your car. But your friend confirm me, coming? Okay, give me the name and the contact number.
6: After the subject was done with his arrangements, he still continued to use his phone.
7: So you still need the phone for anything else?
4: Wait, I need.
7: For what?
4: For what? Message
7: lah,
4: what for what?
7: For what lah, I want to know.
4: Common sense
7: lah,
4: for what? Message
7: lah. No, because you know in the office, you're not supposed to use your phone. So we have allowed you...
4: No need to arrange, people can't take my car.
7: Listen. We have allowed you at first time to use your phone.
4: Then?
7: Sir, recording.
4: So, I scared lah.
13: So basically, the subject, he was already agitated from the get-go.
4: Then?
7: Better take one step back, sir.
4: Then stop properly lah.
7: Walk.
4: Huh?
7: Walk.
4: I message go wrong.
13: interacting with frustrated travelers is quite normal. It's like almost an everyday thing for us officers. But specifically for that case, the distance between him and me, it wasn't that far.
7: You calm down, you take a breath, You breathe in first.
4: He don't know how to talk.
7: No, everything is recorded.
4: So, I'm scared.
13: So when the subject started calling me names, of course initially I was quite frustrated because he was quite loud and extremely rude. While the situation was heating up, Shamil came.
7: I'm asking you, what are you using your phone for? What?
4: Wait, I cannot use my phone lah.
7: Warning to you. My first warning to you. You're gonna call my colleague stupid again. It's not gonna be very favorable right now. Okay? Right now you are under investigation. We don't want things to escalate more. Correct? Take a breath. You sit down first. I will tell you what's gonna happen next. Okay? Bro. Like I mentioned to you just now, by right, you inside his office, cannot use phone. We understand, I understand you have to arrange. But from my understanding, it was arranged already. Now, what I want to know, what else are you arranging now?
4: I ask them if I go in, I can be alright. Ask them wait for me outside. If you need to lock up full day or what, then I ask them go.
7: Whatever is concrete will be informed to you later with your IO. So right now, what we need you to do, stop using your phone. That is all. Once I tell everything ready, take your phone in your pocket. Okay?
6: So thankfully he calmed down. After that he was all fine, he was all compliant.
12: So the investigation officer from Woodlands Division has arrived at the checkpoint to collect the traveller. Our part of detaining the traveller is done and we can hand him over to the SPF where they will carry out the investigation with regards to the photos and videos that he posted online.
6: In our line of duty, we meet all sorts of travellers, all the time, and we just have to be ready to deal with them.
5: So today I'm deployed at the counter to clear the glass. So when we're on counter duties, we will actually meet all kinds of travellers.
14: Hello. How many person? Two, ah? Don't mind switch on the light at the back. Ma'am, you don't mind? Just put down your phone for a while. Alright, here you go.
5: Some of the travellers were actually too engrossed in their phones that they don't actually look up when they come to the counter.
14: Hello. How many of you? Three person, John? Okay, then. Thank you. Hello. Two person, Sir, your QR code is not scanned properly. Okay. Andre?
15: Yes.
14: That's you, Andre?
15: Yes, me.
14: Okay.
5: For me, the thing that I find most frustrating is that when they are already in front of me, when we do name calling, right, they don't acknowledge. So they'll just look at you in the eye, not moving, not blinking. So you have to repeat the name again, and then they'll just give you that, yeah, it's me. And can't you tell? Weirdest questions. I can only think of those times where people ask like, what time I finish work, you want me to fetch you, that kind of thing.
15: They're hitting on you?
5: Legit, yeah.
14: Hello, just one person?
15: One person.
14: Okay.
15: Why so jam?
14: Everybody's going home.
15: Thank you.
14: No problem. I get that kind of questions every day. Why so jam? It's always the same. Everybody wants to go home. Arrival or departure is the same for both sides.
16: My name is Belle and I am a protective security team leader. I lead a group of FRT officers where we are trained to handle incidents ranging from minor incidents like dispute between travellers or road traffic accidents to major incidents like potential bomb threat and potential armed attackers. Day-to-day shifts can be routine, but at the same time when incidents happen, it can actually go from 0 to 100 really quickly.
5: So,
16: what happened just now?
17: The bag.
16: Okay.
17: Then we need to rectify the ownership of the bag.
18: We are currently at arrival bus concourse pre-clearance, where our MyFRT officers just got activated for unattended baggage. We will look out for telltale indicators like wires sticking out of the bag, ticking sounds, or a specific odor coming from the bag. One of the preliminary ways of us ascertaining whether this bag is of any concern, we will do a swab on the bag to ascertain if there are any traces of explosives on the item. In the event where the swab result comes back positive for explosive, it could indicate that there's a bomb inside the bag.

0: Proceed to
1: PAX ST for case 1. Roger, FRT1 Bravo, proceeding PAX ST now. Na?
2: So, our colleagues managed to detect this while the traveller was going through the x-rays. I was actually quite alarmed when I saw this. You check out the mechanism. This is the suppressor, maybe, for the muzzle. So, this is a controlled weapon. Because it looks very much like a real weapon, you have to contact investigation officer from my SPF side.
3: For our test, it's actually no traces of any explosives. Currently, we have identified a possible owner of the bag through the CCTV. We will get the owner to identify the bag. Where are you heading?
4: Monday.
3: Why are you here in Singapore for?
4: Working.
3: Yeah. Wow, so many things.
4: My two laptops here.
3: Mm-hmm.
4: And then my normal stuff here.
3: Aiyah, your laptop here, then you just leave it in the bus.
4: No, because I got two laptops.
3: Uh-huh.
4: So maybe
3: okay, because now you are on arrival.
4: I didn't know the procedure, because in Malaysia I left it there as well.
3: I see.
4: I honestly don't know, serious.
3: Later after, my officer will bring you up to the x-ray. Yeah, we still need to do our relevant checks on the bag. Okay? So next time remember bring with you.
4: Okay.
3: Thank you.
2: As realistic as the gun looks, we have ruled out that it is a real gun. One of the more realistic toy weapons that I've seen while I'm here, and at the same time it's able to shoot water, gel, pellets. The mom actually bought the gun for her kid without knowing the rules and regulations of bringing these kind of items into Singapore. Okay, so now we are going to bring the item over to our charge office. How old was your son? He got interest in this kind of things. The future, if you ever want to buy this kind of thing, you guys just to make do a bit of research first lah. Don't have at all lah.
5: Nothing for me.
2: If you were to buy things like this, you just advise him also lah. But you know where to find or not? I teach you how to go and find. Yeah, some toy gun. Also cannot because got the pellet on mah. Because this one can shoot also.
5: Because got pellet.
2: So this is the your this gun lah. So basically what you need is a permit lah. Investigation officer said no offense since the traveller is willing to surrender the toy gun to us. So we will take the toy gun. We will hand over to our SPF colleagues. So the SPF colleagues will process the paperwork. So you have to check with police. Exactly how the one, right, the application process, you have to check with police. Then you ask them what they need for the permit.
6: Alpha signal, AV activated.
7: Too careful.
2: Alpha T, Sonia, the ambulance is on the way to you.
8: Since the war on Iran, fuel prices dominated headlines. But another critical commodity is at stake.
9: The Strait of Hormuz also accounts for almost 30% of the fertilizer supply.
8: With half of the world depending on this plant nutrient for food, how is the Iran war disrupting Asia's food supplies? Insight, Thursday, on CNA.
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18: Yeah, you need ambulance assistance, is it? Yes, what's your vehicle number?
19: Ostrom to scanning station. FRT on the ground. Be prepared to direct the Alpha Bravo to arrival bus concourse before clearance.
2: We have already received information. A traveller who was clearing at Malaysia side, she requires Alpha Bravo. Alpha Bravo means ambulance and medical attention. Our guys are going to activate the ambulance for the traveller.
20: Roger,
2: currently the car, trying to, we are at our arrival bus concourse. We are going to clear some of the way for the ambulance to arrive. Now we have two resources, our bus FRT and arrival car FRT. So our arrival car FRT will assist in receiving the vehicle and then we secure a bail for her. Bus FRT will then facilitate whatever medical attention, because she's a female, we will need female officers to render assistance. At the same time, our ops room has eyes on the ambulance. So you see those guys over there? Those two are my partners for the day. They are going to receive the ambulance and I'll be joining them. FRT 1 Alpha calling Ops Room, coming over.
20: 1 Alpha, sir.
2: Check with you, where is the Alpha Bravo right now?
20: 1 Alpha, currently, no sign.
2: The ambulance will be coming up via departure bus concourse because the ambulance is from inland, from Woodlands Fire Station. Help me un-bypass the barrier. FRT Sonia, the ambulance is on the way to you.

0: So all of these, all of them are all in the same car?
1: Yes, sir.
0: Okay. So this traveller's vehicle was entering Singapore from Malaysia. We have to get the car quickly to checkpoint because the traveller needed urgent medical attention, so we had to make sure that there was no jam. Because this is an emergency situation, so we try and expedite whatever clearance is needed for the travellers who are involved. The rest of the family, they will be meeting her at the hospital. We will do back-end clearance also, but the priority was for the traveller who was in pain, so that's why we expedited her clearance.
2: All the
0: I need the assessment first. Abdominal bleeding. Okay. Later, once you're ready to move, then we'll just facilitate. My colleague over there will help. Thanks, bro.
2: The colleague coming. We're moving already.
0: So the traveller, she's conscious, but she's suffering from some abdominal bleeding, according to paramedics. So now they are going to bring the traveller over to KK Hospital for further assessment. So even on days whereby there is heavy traffic, we have to do it as fast as possible. We cannot delay vehicles, especially emergency services like ambulance. So we're just happy that the lady safely and in a conscious state out of a checkpoint and to the hospital.

0: My name is Dayang and I'm a search and examination officer. Our job scope is to check vehicles such as motorcycles and cars. So what we look out for is any contraband items and all those like prohibited items. There are certain telltale indicators that I'll look out for. An example would be the behavior of the driver and also the condition of the car. Okay, 你的引擎关，然后开后面。 你的东西全部拿出来。
1: OK,
0: okay?
1: 你来，你这边是的。OK,
0: 你barang ni semua untuk siapa?
1: Ambil dah punya kata punya rumah.
0: Barang apa?
1: Ada prosperity, ada buat.
2: 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Banyak
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2: Ha?
0: Nama cousin ni siapa?
2: Ya, ada...
0: Cepat. Nama cousin ni siapa?
2: Nama cousin
0: ni. Nama cousin siapa? Nama cousin siapa lah, cepat. Kan? Tapi kalau nama kat sini lain macam mana?
1: Lain, dia punya kawan, dia barang.
0: So, kawan dia nama apa? Siapa?
1: Mana tahu, dia punya kawan, saya tolong.
0: Dia punya kawan lah.
3: Ini barang apa ni?
1: Ubat, makan kan.
3: Ubat apa? Kaki
0: sakit. Those pills, right? You actually need to get them from legit retailers so that you actually know what kind of ingredients is approved by the HSA. So for this one, there isn't much labeling and you don't really know what's actually contained of. To be safe, we are referring the product to the secondary office for further action, where my team leader will be giving a call to HSA and see what's their judgment on it.
4: Okay, Singaporeans, the other side, please. Long-term pass holders, please, this way. You are from where, actually?
5: Indonesia.
4: Okay, then you got to go to the extreme right.

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1: My option is that the first vehicle actually cleared immigration, and after it left, the second vehicle seemed like it was tailgating the first vehicle. So our impression was that he was actually evading clearance. So right now we are actually making sure that arrival record has been already accorded to the driver. According to him, he scanned his QR code, but we still need to verify this to make sure that his arrival record has been captured to ensure there's no attempt to enter Singapore illegally. Meanwhile, can we get him to park inside?
2: To go inside?
1: Yeah, correct. Just keep a close eye on him. Yeah. We take every dash through case very seriously because we wouldn't know what is their purpose of entry. They might have intention to place a bomb in Singapore to hurt as many people as possible.
3: So earlier, when we stopped these vehicles, we actually detected this product which the traveller claimed that is medicinal pills. But then due to the lack of labelling, it seems suspicious to us. So we have referred the product and the traveller to the secretary office for further questioning.
4: Ni, doktor bagi ke, you buat sendiri ke, you
5: sendiri.
4: Beli mana?
5: Sendiri.
4: You beli sendiri? Tak ada doktor?
5: Ada.
3: Ada kedai?
5: Ada.
3: Kedai mana?
5: Kat rumah. Dia letak rumah buat ni.
3: I tahu, you cakap you bawa cousin. Tapi sekarang ni kan, nama kat dalam situ dah lain-lain tau. Habis tadi you cakap buat kat rumah. So mana satu ni?
5: Itu, ini ubat. Ambil, saya ambil cousin. Dia orang buat, dia bukan saya buat.
3: The reason why we are questioning him further is just to see whether there will be more loopholes in the way he answer our questions. Because earlier on, his answers doesn't tally. There were discrepancies in the way he tries to link his stories. Like, he's trying to think back of what he actually answers. These kind of answers will actually trigger some alarm bells in us. If we find certain information that we can assist HSA in deciding, we will relay the information. So now we're just waiting for the relevant agency to get back to us to see if the medicinal product is legit or a prohibited substance. If the medicinal product is actually legit, we actually will let the traveler enter into Singapore.
1: So right now, what we see is a long queue of buses because when the panic alarm goes off, the whole checkpoint comes to a lockdown. Until we investigate and see what actually has happened, we see a build-up of traffic, be it buses, cars, or even passengers. We are trying to clear them as fast as possible without compromising security.

0: now that the subject and the vehicle has been detained, we are letting all these buses go so that the traffic can move smoothly while we continue the investigation. So, Yuniza, what's the outcome for this case?
1: The case already checked in.
0: Okay, good. So he has arrival record ready?
1: Yes.
0: Okay, very good. Okay, if everything's okay, then you can release him. Okay, thanks. Park inside this bay here. Not like that. Park over here inside.
2: All zones. Just received info from arrival motor control booth. Suspected IIs. 4 males walking on the train tracks. Over.
3: Oh, suspected II. They said four males walking on the train tracks. Their party one alpha proceeding. Don't mind, can double confirm whether you guys see any travellers or anyone on the train tracks.
4: To be illegal entry into Singapore. So now we're rushing over

0: Across Asia, the demand for power is rising fast, and the transition to clean energy is already underway.
1: Peran panas bumi di Indonesia dalam rangka pelaksanaan transisi energi itu sangat penting.
2: Developing offshore wind is really a no-brainer option for Taiwan.
0: But on the ground, the transition is far from simple.
3: 你盖了风电之后，它当水流也不同，鱼当然不会再来啊。
4: Grid stability is major challenge in India nowadays.
0: As countries push forward, communities are weighing the costs to livelihoods, to environments, and to the future. Power to the People returns Saturday to Tuesday, 9 p.m. on CNA.
5: Drugs like this are part of the new wave that we are seeing in the drug market.
6: 17-year-old Chinese male smoking weed. He was pronounced dead the same day, but there was no weed in the system.
7: Somehow told me, hey, this is similar to weed. It's more intense. After a while, people start overdose.
8: They are calling this the soft drug. It's okay to take them because you won't be able to be caught.
9: That is mushrooming of clandestine labs.
10: मैंने एक लैब में खुद गया और बनते हुए देखा। एस्ट्रोनॉट जैसा सूट पूरा ऊपर से नीचे सूट फुल कवर।
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14: Suspected II. They said four males walking on the train tracks. We don't know what it is, but it's quite serious because it could be illegal entry into Singapore. So now we're rushing over. We still haven't identified who are the ones on the train track. We got one SUV we saw really went over to the train tracks. We are the second SUV we saw to be going a bit further.
15: MOP reported that the 04 pack walked to Malaysia.
14: So based on information from CCTV, these four travellers cleared immigration in Singapore properly. They were departing towards Malaysia. The four of them were walking on the departure pavement side, right? So they were going on the correct method.
16: Suddenly, they crossed the causeway and then made their way to the train tracks. That's where they were last seen on the CCTV. Well, at the moment, we don't have visuals on them.
14: Scanning center, scanning center. I see you.
16: Right now, we are rushing over to the scene as fast as we can to go and find them.
14: Entering Singapore or Malaysia by walking on the train tracks is definitely not the correct way of entering into either country. So this can be quite alarming. We cannot ascertain whether they are entering Malaysia illegally. One of our upstream, take note, second SUV on IB now, commencing with sweep. We split ourselves into two teams. One further up on the causeway, the other one starting from the nearer to checkpoint. My colleague is on the pipeline itself, so he's conducting the sweep in between the pipes just to ensure that there's nobody there. My two resources, we meet in the middle just to make sure that there are no travellers who are walking the pipeline. Okay, be right back. If these travellers are able to enter Malaysia illegally, there's every chance and likelihood of them entering Singapore illegally as well. Hi, Fatih, 1 Alpha calling out soon. Coming over.
3: Hello.
14: I was rooting on Fatih 1 Alpha concluded our sweep on the train tracks. No sign of any travelers walking.
12: Roger. Can send down. PCG was informed. They're sending manpower down to sweep along the water.
14: So for right now, because PCG is also helping us conducting their own sweep from their boats, if there's anything that comes up, they will inform our ops room. I am actually quite frustrated because we came here as fast as we can. We did our sweep as fast as possible.
16: But because we have their details in our system, we are ready to apprehend them the instant they enter Singapore again via any of the checkpoints.
17: My name is Joyce Ngain. My primary role is to conduct security questioning and enhance checks on subjects referred to us. So what actually happened at the counter was when the traveller presented this passport, our ANI officer at the counter did a primary check and saw some discrepancies. So he suspected it's a counterfeit passport. The discrepancies, unfortunately, I can't say. A lot of the security features are confidential. This machine helps us to detect more discrepancies where we cannot see with our naked eye. So it's more of an enhanced check. Here, come here, follow me. Can you speak English? Chinese?
18: 中文.
17: 中文啊? 好,来, 进来, 陪我. Yeah. 来,坐住.
19: Roger, standby. Proceeding.
17: We're going to the bus SD, secondary office. We're waiting for 01 subject, so we're gonna get her up to the office and then ask her a few questions. She's from Vietnam, so we're gonna assess her eligibility to enter Singapore.
20: For this traveller, we want to check what's the purpose of her stay, what's the purpose of the visit. Because previously she had a long stay in Singapore, so she wants to come in again.
17: Miss Strong, come. Yeah. That's you, right, Miss Strong?
20: Is it you? Belongings? Any belongings?
21: Don't have.
17: Okay, come, let's go. Can you speak English? Chinese?
18: 中文.
17: 中文啊? 好,来,进来. 哎,坐住. 你是第一次入境新加坡?
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17: 你坐住先。 Okay, so after conducting our interviews and checks, we've established that it is an actual counterfeit passport. So what we'll do from here is that we'll refuse the subject entry into Singapore today, and subject will also be barred from subsequent entries into Singapore. So right now, subject has to return to Malaysia.
21: Okay, Ms. Chong, take a seat. Okay, we'll just do your
3: Thumbprint, ah. Give me your left. Relax, ah.
20: Are you traveling alone?
21: I go with my fiancé.
20: Fiancé is a Singaporean or PR?
21: He is Singaporean.
20: You went Malaysia with him,
21: Yeah.
3: Any items to declare? No, okay.
20: During your stay in Singapore, where have you been staying?
21: Tembilis Central.
20: Whose house is that?
21: Your husband's house.
20: Your husband or fiancé?
21: Fiancé.
20: Fiancé.
21: Yeah, because sometimes we talk every day.
20: Okay.
3: My role today is to basically interview her to make sure that she is of a genuine traveller coming into Singapore for valid reasons and not for any suspected illegal work.
20: So you work in Singapore before?
21: Yeah, I worked before. December 23, then March 2024.
20: So you came in previously in July on the 24th. Correct?
21: Yeah.
20: You came in alone?
21: Yeah.
20: Okay, why you stay so long?
21: We prepare something for the marriage.
20: Yeah. Prepare for marriage. So you're getting married in Singapore or Vietnam?
21: Yeah, we married in Singapore.
20: Singapore?
21: Yeah.
20: Now you want to come in Singapore again. How many days are you planning to stay?
21: Because after the marriage, after register, he applied long time back for me.
20: Oh, when you getting married?
21: Before September.
20: From now, today, 19 August, until 4 September, until your marriage, you going home to Vietnam first or you staying in Singapore only?
21: I stay in Singapore.
20: Stay in Singapore only lah. Did you try to apply for an extension?
21: Okay.
20: Since she masuk 24 July kan, so she knows she's going to stay until September, right? So 30 days coming up soon, right? So by right, she should apply for
3: extension. For this case, I felt that she is the case of marriage of convenience, lah. Suspected illegal worker coming to Singapore to work illegally.
21: Okay, now
20: cannot. But now cannot, lah.
21: Cannot.
20: Now you're at checkpoint already, right? You cannot apply on the spot.
21: Sorry.
3: With every investigation that we do, we're actually trying to find evidence that will not support their claims.
22: You haven't buy yet, your ticket. Flight, you haven't buy yet.
20: Any phone apa?
3: Yeah.
20: Oh, there are two phones.
3: She has two phones. This is your main phone?
21: Yeah, my phone.
3: This one also your phone?
21: All phone.
3: Okay. You call the phone, which one?
21: This one.
20: Okay, don't mind, we will check your phone around.
23: Electricity costs in the Philippines are among the highest in Southeast Asia, yet the country has one resource in abundance, sunshine. So why hasn't solar power taken off? On the Next Asia First, the barriers keeping one of the region's most accessible energy sources out of reach for many Filipinos.

0: Over the past 30 years, the fishing industry has come smack up against the limits of the planet.
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3: Go out and say hello to people. Smile at them. Try to have conversations with people.
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5: Any phone apa?
6: Yeah.
5: Oh, there are two phones.
6: She has two phones. This is your main phone?
7: Yeah, my phone.
6: This one also your phone?
7: All phone.
6: Okay.
5: Okay, don't mind, we will check your phone a while. So, your fiancé is waiting for you downstairs?
7: Yeah.
5: Okay. After you get married, you planning to apply for a long-term pass?
7: Yeah.
6: I was actually looking out for evidence that would support marriage of convenience. We have to make sure that there are nothing incriminating found inside their mobile devices or inside their belongings.
5: You got appointment with ROM already lah.
7: Yeah.
5: Can you show me the application or what?
6: Pre-marriage, long-term recipients. So it's approved.
5: This appointment is quite a valid reason for her to stay.
6: Are you going back to Vietnam? Do you plan to go back?
7: Maybe after 4 September.
6: After September 4?
7: Yeah.
6: When I was checking her phone, I saw evidence of a legit couple, so that kind of moved my decision from it being a marriage of convenience to a genuine one. So after we had a long chat with her, we found that she does have valid reasons to stay, and she does have a person that she is getting to know. Basically, she's staying with this person and it's genuine.
5: Our advice to you is just if next time you come in, you know you'll be staying more than 30 days, you should apply for extension. Okay?
7: Okay.
5: You can take your belongings and just wait outside.
7: Okay.
8: What happened? Bro, the next time you want to park, you park over on that side. That one is a designated car park. How many person are you waiting for?
9: Four.
8: You're not a driver? So, we had to intervene because travellers are not supposed to leave their vehicles unattended. We treat unattended vehicles quite seriously because we can suspect that there might be some ulterior motives. Boss, this is not the correct place to park. You see that one, the car park. So that one is the car park, that is the proper place to park. You cannot just park anyhow. Okay, boss?
10: Okay, sorry.
8: Okay,
10: Okay.
8: Never mind. Go inside the car first. Oh. You cannot wait here.
10: Yeah, yeah, we're all here.
8: All here already? Okay, come, let's go, let's go.
10: It's already urgent.
8: Yeah, I understand.
10: Thank you very much.
8: Can. Everybody here already? Okay, bye-bye. We did a cursory check. After that, just let them go. We deal with all sorts of incidents that happen every day, even small ones like this. Honestly, I'd rather go through the shift dealing with minor incidents because there's no major security threat to everyone in the checkpoint.
6: So basically, we just towed a vehicle to a detention yard. Typically, when we conduct our further checks, we will ask the drivers to open up the boot to see what items they actually have. But for this driver, right, when we asked him to open up a package, he told us that it was actually a birthday present, so he was not able to open. But when you are at a protected area, we will actually require you to actually comply. What you are seeing is gudang garam. It's actually prohibited in Malaysia as well as Singapore.

29 loose packets. This sort of big detection, it's brought some feeling of excitement. But of course, after that comes the tiredness, from the long day. Yeah, right now we are doing the final sweep of the car to make sure that there are no more exhibits left. Some of my friends actually ask, do I like my job? What role I play? See, it's pretty cool, but it's interesting. The sad part is that I can't share too much with them because of security reasons. But once they see this show, I think they'll now understand what I do, why I'm always late for meetups. My parents were actually quite supportive when I told them that I wanted to join ICA because it's somewhat my childhood dream. I've always been intrigued by the stamping of passport when I was young. When I grew up, that dream somehow took a backseat while I pursued my studies. And then during COVID, I actually got the chance to apply. Thankfully, now I'm inside ICA.

0: So right now it's 6 a.m. We have a bit more things to do before the end of the shift. It has already been a long day. We have already dealt with quite a number of cases, but we are still anticipating more cases. So for night shift, I'm usually awake waiting for any activation. Hello, ma'am, sorry. Yeah, what's up? Smell of alcohol. You are there, okay, I go to you.
1: Your incident?
0: Yeah, I got suspected drink driving. Where and what time do you drink?
1: Around
0: 1
1: plus.
0: At a bar club?
2: Sorry?
0: Bar club or? How many pints or mugs or towers do you consume?
1: It's a normal cup.
0: Normal cup. How big is the cup? Were you alone?
1: Friends.
0: Come, follow me. You need to take anything else from your car?
1: I need to take my wallet.
0: Your wallet? Yeah, come take your wallet first. Lock your car.
3: Basically, continuously until I time to stop.
0: The drink driving IO from TP is aware of the case, so we are going to tow the vehicle away to a holding area. We're bringing the subject over to charge office to conduct a secondary beam test to ascertain how many percent of alcohol is in his breath. Whatever happens next is based on the call of the drink driving IO from traffic police. So right now the sun is rising and it is the start of a new day. But no matter the time of day, any threats or criminal activity entering Singapore through the checkpoint will never stop. For the passenger, we have nothing to hand over. Everything's smooth.
4: Alright.
0: Yeah. Key for the enrollment center.
4: Alright.
0: Yeah. Enjoy, brother. Right. Have a safe shift.
4: Have a good rest, bro.
0: I'm just thankful nothing serious and major happened today. Finally, my shift has ended. I feel relieved, but at the same time, I feel very tired. Some travellers, perhaps they think that IC officers are just inside the counters. They see IC officers standing around, you know, just looking at travellers and not doing anything. The actual reality is that IC officers are constantly doing some sort of operations, saving up threats within the checkpoint itself. Woodlands Checkpoint is one of the world's busiest land crossings. Dealing with the crowd can be very intense, but it just makes me smile knowing that I have helped a traveller, say for example with their kid, with their items, or answering any of their questions. It gives me a sense of fulfillment knowing that I've actually helped them in any capacity move through the checkpoint safely.

0: This program is available on demand for free on MeWatch.
1: Since the war on Iran, fuel prices dominated headlines, but another critical commodity is at stake.
2: The Strait of Hormuz also accounts for almost 30% of the fertilizer supply.
1: With half of the world depending on this plant nutrient for food, how is the Iran war disrupting Asia's food supplies? Insight, Thursday, on CNA.

0: Some trips stay on your camera roll. Ours stay with you. 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
1: Every answer starts with a question and a trail we follow. We uncover what's hidden so you get clarity.

0: AI, robots, driverless cars. In the development of future technology, there's one sometimes overlooked part of the equation. Electricity.
1: AI 的发展其实就是百分之百的需要电力的发展。
2: 没有电力，你就不能支持这些高新技术的发展。
3: Energy potentially becomes the bottleneck when it comes to how quickly you can ramp up that industry.
0: With the US and China racing for tech supremacy, the power must stay on, always.
4: The tolerance to power failure will go down to zero.
5: 新的这个科技时代里面，我觉得电力可能比土地更重要。
0: Between China and the US, who's winning the electricity race? And what will it mean for the tech ambitions?

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1: Sun Jianwei is an animation director based in Beijing. But these days, he prefers to include the word AI or artificial intelligence in front of his title. And that's because the tools he used have completely rewritten the rules of his craft.
0: 我的工作室，过去的员工是六七十人，因为 AI, 我的员工现在只有四个人了。因为四个人完全能驾驭得了过去六七十人的工作量，而且效率要比六七十人要更高。
1: Jianwei is among the 30-odd% of the Chinese population who use generative AI regularly. That works out to over 500 million people.
0: 甚至我要获取很多信息，过去说我们百度一下，我谷歌一下，现在不用了，我一个 DeepSeek 全解决了。
1: We're living through one of the biggest tech revolutions in history. From AI to robotics, drones, technology is reshaping everything we do. But as we usher in the future, there's an important piece we may overlook: electricity.
2: For example, per ChatGPT search is 0.3 watt hour. When you light up an LED bulb for a few minutes,or maybe running our computer for a few minutes, that's 0.3 watt hour. That may seem small, but if you multiply that by billions of queries around the world, and that is where we will see a huge energy demand surge.
1: The more advanced our tech becomes, the hungrier it gets for electricity. For example, just looking at data centers alone, their draw on electricity is expected to double by 2030.So, how is electricity generated? Traditionally, this happens in power stations. Here, fuel is burnt to create heat. That heat turns water into steam. The steam spins turbines. And as those turbines whirl, magnets rotate inside coils of wire, generating electricity.Through electromagnetic induction.
3: The major kind of next generation of emergent industries that we're looking at, of course, it's AI. That's the major one. All of the data centers, all of the computing power that is needed to make that transition happen needs a lot of electricity, so much energy.
1: And why does any of this matter?Because as countries battle for leadership in the technologies that will define the next century, electricity, stable, abundant electricity, is the foundation of that race.
2: We do need to find the next wave of innovation in which this will carry the economy forward, and improving productivity and also addressing the issue of rising labor costs. Then robotics, AI could actually help us maintain cost competitiveness.This is what countries need to drive the next wave of industrial development, the next wave of innovation, and it has also made our life more comfortable.
3: Therefore, energy potentially becomes the bottleneck when it comes to how quickly you can ramp up that industry.
1: Widespread adoption of AI could increase worker productivity anywhere from 13 to 40%, according to various reports. A step.That Jianwei has already adopted in his animation studio.
0: 很早之前我们是完全用手绘的，想了半天，想了十天半个月，可能出来一个结果我们还不满意。现在有了 AI 呢，我们只需要几个字，把我们想要的一个人物给他描述给他，他生成的结果基本上80%可以达到我们的满意程度。
1: Right now, the United States and China are competing for dominance in future tech industries.The US leads in cloud computing and AI chips. China controls the electric vehicle market and has surged ahead in factory automation. But when it comes to electrification, it appears China is the clear front runner,
4: From producing just one-third the electricity of the U.S. in 2000, by 2024, China was generating twice as much as the U.S. And what's more impressive is how the transformation is taking place. While the initial spurt was driven by fossil fuels, this is changing.
3: In the last year, coal was still about 55% of the generation mix. In 2025, it will drop a little bit again. It will probably be down to about 53% of the power generation mix, which is still a lot. And then you talk about your clean energy source, wind, solar, right, hydropower. The total is about 32-33% last year. That should inch up a little bit this year.
4: China's clean energy share is rising fast, faster than any other major economy. One of the companies powering this clean energy surge is Envision, the world's largest wind turbine producer.
5: Envision is leading for smart wind turbine, and we are the leading position from worldwide, and we are number two for delivery last year, about 14 gigawatts of wind turbine to the market. And also, we get the order taken from globally number one last 3 years.
4: In 2024, wind power accounted for 10% of China's total electricity generation. Solar power was 9%. And the country produces the majority of solar panels and wind power equipment globally.
5: We developed smart wind turbine with the AI together. So we have two big models. The first is the AI weather forecast model, and second is the energy model together. So that we can understand when power will come and how to consume such a new energy with high value.
4: Across the country, new low carbon sources are meeting much of China's growing electricity demand.
3: The goal is to try to make sure as much of that as possible is met by generation from low carbon sources like wind, water, solar, and nuclear. And that has been happening increasingly. In 2024, around 85% of all of the new electricity consumption was met by low carbon sources.
6: 对我们对气候变化的承诺呢，就起了一个很大的保障作用。所以总的整整方面，从经济、生活。 以及我们的安全，以及我们在对这个环境和气候变化方面呢，都是至关重要的。But
4: creating power is only part of the story. Electricity has to travel, sometimes across thousands of kilometers, from where it's generated to the people and machines that need it. Electricity starts at the power station, then shoots through high-voltage transmission lines that crisscross the country. Near cities, the voltage is lowered in substations so it's safe for everyday use, all monitored by control centers. This whole chain is collectively known as the electricity grid. The balance between supply and demand of electricity to absorb sudden changes without crashing is what experts call grid resilience.
2: Renewable energies are intermittent, right? I mean, they depend on the weather conditions at that hour. So if you have a lot of solar radiation, a lot of sun, then you produce a lot of solar energy. And if, let's say, the wind is blowing hard, you also have a lot of wind. So with resilience in that grid, that means that no matter how much energy is being generated at any point across the grid will be able to take it and distribute that energy efficiently without causing any blackouts or problems or power failures.
4: And in a world run by cloud computing, drones, and AI-powered robots, a stable electricity grid is paramount.
2: Say, for example, a research student trying to run a simulation. Just in the middle of it, there's a power outage. Well, whatever you have been doing in the past few weeks, maybe months, all the work will be lost. So as much as countries want to exponentially develop technology, they would also have to develop the energy systems. So that means modernizing your power grid, making sure your energy sources are reliable.
4: Here, China has invested heavily in electrical infrastructure. In 2022, some 500 billion yuan, around 78 billion US dollars, was spent on grid build-out. In 2025, investment could reach 91 billion US dollars. By comparison, the US invested about 30 billion in 2024.
3: When you're looking at an emergent industry that needs a lot of electricity, can we absorb it right now with our current capacity? Or do we have the ability to quickly ramp up even more to meet the growing need? In China's case, the answer is unequivocally yes. And the United States right now is really straining to figure out how are we going to meet the energy needs of what we anticipate will be this massive, massive AI boom.
4: So, how did a once energy insecure China achieve this?
6: Saturday on Japan Hour.
7: It's raining Armageddon now.
6: Cycle around Nagasaki, where its World War II history remains unforgotten. However, that's not the history that people want to be remembered for. Japan Hour, Saturday on CNA.
8: 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And IHI. Across Asia, the demand for power is rising fast, and the transition to clean energy is already underway.
9: Peran panas bumi di Indonesia dalam rangka pelaksanaan transisi energi itu sangat penting.
10: Developing offshore wind is really a no-brainer option for Taiwan.
8: But on the ground, the transition is far from simple.
11: Grid stability is a major challenge in India nowadays.
8: As countries push forward, communities are weighing the costs to livelihoods, to environments, and to the future. Power to the People returns Saturday to Tuesday, 9 p.m. on CNA.
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14: AI is changing the rules of business. The question is, who is keeping up? And what does it take to make it work? Shaping Tomorrow, an AI story.
4: Welcome to Shenzhen, China's hardware capital, where the future doesn't just get imagined, it gets demoed.
15: At the China International High-Tech Achievements Fair, more than 500 exhibitors from over 100 countries have gathered to showcase breakthroughs in AI, clean energy, and robotics.
4: One such company is Micro Robotech, which is building intelligent mobility agents. Micro Robotech and the other Chinese innovations being paraded at the fair are examples of China's push towards what the government calls new productive forces.
3: new productive forces is at its heart a political slogan. So in the past, we were looking at heavy industry being very dominant. We're looking at coal and steel and traditional heavy industry segments. The new quality productive forces slogan signals an idea that we want to be having a more high-tech driven economy, or you could say just more simply, the type of industrial segments that rich and developed countries already have expertise in and have capabilities in. Those are the ones that we want here.
4: New productive forces were first introduced by Chinese President Xi Jinping in 2023. It was emphasized again in 2024 during the country's two sessions meeting as being a strategic driver of China's economic future. To realize this vision, China needs electricity.
16: 比如说现在我们讲的机械人，那么它的驱动完全是靠电力来驱动的，要么电池，你要么就是我们的常用电来驱动的，就是机械手臂啊，我们也看到这些生产上的机械手臂完全是靠电的。现在这种自动化的技术，AI的技术啊，还有机器人的技术已经这么多推广，如果我们电力不够的话，你可以设想一下，我们的工业生产和我们的生活
4: Guiding China's development for the year 2026 to 2030 will be its 15th five-year plan. These plans are medium-term national development blueprints that set the Communist Party's priorities for the economy, society, environment, energy, and security over five-year periods. Recommendations for the 15th five-year plan include promoting the safe, reliable, and orderly replacement of fossil fuels and developing high-quality clean energy. However, China wasn't always energy secure. In 2011, the country experienced a power supply crunch, with more than a dozen provinces experiencing rolling blackouts.
16: 就是前面几年呢，因为我们中国 经济改革又进入WTO，这个发展非常迅速，但是当时也造对环境造成了很大的影响，对这个能源效率呢，大家也没有认真去考虑。Back
4: then, 80% of electricity in China came from coal-fired power stations. As China's factories operated at full capacity, coal prices surged. With expensive coal, power stations reduced electricity output. This, coupled with the hot summer that hit China's hydropower production, caused rolling outages. The 2011 power shortage prompted change, including a surge in constructing ultra-high voltage transmission lines.
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4: 2010, China's energy policy was fragmented, split across various departments and ministries. So, the National Energy Commission was established in January of that year to coordinate and set out the national strategy. It is China's highest level decision-making body on energy. Between 2011 to 2015, Beijing set binding national energy targets and decided where large projects should be built.
16: 你原来以前还是缺电，现在基本上是不缺电，就是因为你有这规划。 我这个制造厂商，我知道我应该生产多少，更重要的就是我投资者，你说你要鼓励可再生能源，那我就大力的，因为你要这个得到国家的这个保证嘛。但是不管怎么样，就是每一个不管各个企业可再生也好，节能也好，或者是煤电也好，都把这个五年计划指引，在这里面有投资，也有这个各个方面规划，各个省的规划。
4: In the 14th five-year plan, there's a target to raise renewable share of electricity consumption from around 29% in 2020 to 33% in 2025.
3: But for a place like China, coal-fired power is really cheap. And if you give a data center operator their option to use the cheapest, most stable electricity they can get, they might be inclined to select coal-fired power. Instead, building a new data center in many places throughout the country, they are mandated to use at least 80% renewable electricity for their power source.
4: These plans didn't just change policy. They alter China's entire electricity landscape. In 2025, China was the top investor in clean energy, accounting for almost 30% of total global investment. This was followed by the US at nearly 20%. In 2023, it added nearly 220 gigawatts of solar capacity, more than the entire US solar fleet. China also controls over 80% of global solar manufacturing and produces 97% of the world's silicon wafers, the essential ingredient in solar panels. With the growth in renewables, China plans to hit peak carbon emissions by 2030.
3: That's the goal. And to meet that goal, while not sacrificing growth, you have to be able to build massive scales of clean energy. Otherwise, you are just sacrificing your ability to grow, right? So that's the role that the renewables are able to play. They're allowing you to continue to use more electricity without asking for more from the already overdrawn carbon budget.
4: Apart from generation and transmission, there is another piece of the electricity puzzle that China has an advantage: storage. While fossil fuel-based electricity can be generated on demand, renewables are intermittent. When the sun shines, solar panels produce electricity, regardless of demand. This means that the excess electricity generated must be stored for future use. China controls more than three-quarters of global lithium-ion battery production. Part of its dominance is due to the country earmarking batteries as a priority sector since the 2000s. Tyson Electronics is one of the first companies to commercialize power banks. The company has now expanded from consumer electronics to bigger things.
17: 随着现在电动汽车逐步的成为家庭和个人最大的智能设备以后，我们从2020年就新增了有关为智能汽车充电的。
4: Powered by the sun, these charging stations are part of a microgrid that Tyson is developing. Microgrids are self-contained systems that can generate, transmit, and store electricity independently of the main grid.
17: 好比是一个城市的自来水管网，那就是传统的电网。 它可以通过管道把水送到每家每户。这个微电网相当于就是自己家，如果好比有一个水箱，我自己也有管道，这个公司没有水的时候，我自己也可以有水供应。但是某种极端的情况下，你比如我在沙漠里面要干一个工程，啊，要建桥，啊，需要用到电动工具这些或者各种设备，甚至这个员工宿舍的用电，你要让电网专门给你拿根线过来，那不可想象的。
4: Since the 2011 energy crunch, China's industrial policy has dramatically expanded its electricity infrastructure, as well as dominating critical sectors like renewables and storage. This gives it a decisive advantage in the future tech race.
18: 那么随着整个机器人的普及应用，从前期的整个训练到后期的推理，我觉得对这个算力的消耗会几何倍数的往上增长。那么这种增长势必对我们电力的这种运行的效率，对电力的整个容量能力，我们要进行新的一个考验。With
4: China pushing ahead, with what will power future tech? It's the US falling behind.

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1: Across Asia, race towards cleaner energy. Communities are rethinking how they power their everyday lives. From solar fields to offshore wind farms, witness the transition towards a more sustainable future. In Power to the People, Hikikomori, a growing phenomenon of social withdrawal, is now affecting youths in Singapore.
2: They always hide under the bed, doesn't want to go to school.
1: Follow four individuals over 6 months as families search for answers and possible solutions in shutdown. And as Singapore transformed over the past two centuries, so too did its rivers and waterways.
3: Before Raffles came to Singapore, it was once a wet rice paddy field.
1: Rediscover the water channels that once shaped the island in Lost Rivers this June on CNA.
4: In the US, the data center boom is seeing such facilities mushroom in many places. Even here, in rural Virginia, where Ariana Govoni Young lives.
5: When they broke ground on these data centers, the first thing they did was knock down all these beautiful old trees. Once they knocked all the trees down, they started blasting and digging to make room for putting the data center. And now there's lights everywhere and there's cameras, and it's one of those things where it's not that little piece of paradise that I bought into.
4: Data centers are the backbone of the digital world. They store, process, and manage vast amounts of information, essential for AI and cloud computing. And Northern Virginia arguably has the highest concentration of data centers anywhere in the world. It's also home to 35% of all hyperscale data centers. However, each of them requires electricity. A staggering amount of it.
6: When you look at the electric demands of data centers, on the low end, they usually need maybe 100 megawatts. That's the size of a small city. Hyperscale, which is the massive, many data centers in one projects that are being planned and developed here in Virginia. So we talk about gigawatts. This is getting into the territory of a New York City in terms of these facilities.
4: In the last few years, demand and supply of electricity in the U.S. have largely kept on par, both growing at around 1 to 2% each year. But this could soon change, with demand outstripping supply. One study predicts that America's electricity consumption could rise by 25% over the next 5 years. By 2050, that could balloon to 78%, driven by technological demands.
7: What we have now is unprecedented growth in electricity demand, which in some counties of this country is actually in double digits per year in percentages, which we have not seen since 50s and 60s. So essentially the country and the electric power sector were captured by surprise in how much electricity we actually need.
6: So we're going to need new, huge, high-voltage transmission lines, lots of substations, distribution lines. In places where these data centers service, there is a massive need for new infrastructure.
4: Here, America's energy infrastructure could face challenges in meeting the ramp-up in demand. More than 70% of transmission lines across the country are over 25 years old, putting some beyond design lifespans. So while China has modernized its grid, America's network is showing its age.
7: The American power grid

0: It's more than a century old. So somewhere in the early 90s, we hit a level when we learned how to do things using electricity quite efficiently. And without a growth of electricity consumption, we simply did not need to have more capacity added to the grid. And that's why attention of the industry shifted to finding a way to produce the same amount of electricity more efficiently, rather than to think how to produce more electricity.
1: China has built around 45,000 to 55,000 kilometers of ultra-high voltage lines, which can move more than 1,000 kilovolts of electricity. The bulk of America's power lines have much lower carrying capacities, around 230 to 500 kilovolts. According to a May 2025 assessment by the North American Electric Reliability Corporation, the U.S. power grid is approaching critical limits. The report warns that inadequate capacity and transmission bottlenecks could trigger supply shortages during peak periods.
2: Think of it as highways. Think of reliability as where you can travel smoothly on a highway without bumps, sudden breaks and stops. And think of grid efficiency as everybody is able to travel at high speed without blockages, without traffic jams. So the same analogy applies to power grid. So if the highway is, let's say, a two-lane highway that's designed to accommodate only 100 cars a day, we have no problems. But now that number has been doubled, tripled, maybe 10 times, 100 times more, there will be traffic jams.
1: So now, American utility firms are in a rush to play catch-up. They've increased their spending by $5 billion to upgrade transmission and $16 billion on distribution systems, all in the last 5 years.
0: Right now, what we need to do, we need to learn how to build this capacity very quickly. Because once again, we need this energy to remain competitive economically and to make sure this technology can help improve and protect our lives.
1: To meet the demand, the U.S. is taking a different route from China. While China is scaling up renewables, America is turning to fossil fuels. With the shale gas revolution, the U.S. is now the world's top producer of natural gas, making America energy independent.
2: Right now, U.S. is blessed with sufficient amount of fossil fuel. But going for a longer term, then there becomes a question mark, right? How do you really secure affordable fossil fuel in the next 10, 20, 30 years?
1: For now, securing fuel means opening more federal land for oil and gas exploration, which the Trump administration has done. The government has also sped up approvals for drilling permits. And in September 2025, the U.S. Department of Energy announced a $625 million investment to extend the lifespan of aging coal and gas-fired power plants.
3: Trump 认为美国现在是能源强国，世界上唯一的一个能源强国。那么它的强国是建立在化石能源基础上的，所以特朗普政府呢，就是根据这个政治实力的左右啊，还有他对。化石能源的偏好，所以它要维持这个能源强国呢，它要进一步来加强这化石能源。
0: It's really about the speed and the scale. You build one gas generators and you instantly get hundreds of megawatts of power, which are ready to go. When you talk about solar power plants, that would require a lot of land and it takes time to integrate it.
1: Consequently, momentum for renewables has slowed. President Trump, with his adversarial position on climate change and renewables, has cancelled offshore wind leases and reversed incentives for solar developers.
2: This whole climate change debate is not just about US and US as a country alone. It is how the world sees US as a leadership in climate change mitigation. And now with the Trump administration, all that are gone.
4: So all of these countries are working so hard on the carbon footprint, which is nonsense, by the way.
0: Due to the changes in the federal policy, manufacturers need to adjust to make sure that they are capable of producing generation technologies which are being favored right now. So if all of a sudden our country decides that we're back on track with solar and wind and we want to build these technologies, it's going to take industry some time to bring the talent to work on this technology. If we pivot to fossil fuels right now, we will address short-term need in electricity, but we will risk locking in the country into fossil fire generations for decades to come, and that's going to create problems down the road.
1: In Virginia, the return to fossil fuels to feed the power-hungry data centers has an impact on the local community. Brennan Gilmore leads a group advocating for clean energy in the state.
5: Virginia was on the path towards a fossil-free future. In 2000, the legislature passed a landmark act called the Virginia Clean Economy Act that set out the staged closing of gas plants and coal plants throughout Virginia in response to data center demand. Dominion Energy, our largest utility monopoly in Virginia, has essentially broken that pledge to not build out gas and instead put forward new planning documents that said they're going to build 6 new natural gas plants. We shouldn't be relying on fossil fuel plants. We have an existential threat with climate change. And even apart from climate change, these fossil fuel plants are extraordinarily expensive way to produce electricity, and they have local pollution impacts.
1: In any case, it will take years for these new plants to come online, leaving locals to compete with the technology giants for the limited supply of electricity.
6: So last summer, Gainesville started having blackouts. And at first I thought maybe it was because of how hot it is, but because it continued happening and then talking to people who live near data centers, they're saying, no, this is normal. This happens because there's not enough power to take care of everything.
1: So the US and China are locked in a fierce battle for tech supremacy and are adopting different strategies for electrification. How will this shape the tech race?
7: Electricity costs in the Philippines are among the highest in Southeast Asia, yet the country has one resource in abundance, sunshine. So why hasn't solar power taken off? On the next Asia First, the barriers keeping one of the region's most accessible energy sources out of reach for many Filipinos.

0: Over the past 30 years, the fishing industry has come smack up against the limits of the planet.
1: Many populations really collapsed or close to collapse.
2: Friendship is an essential, wonderful part of being a human being.
3: Go out and say hello to people. Smile at them. Try to have conversations with people.
4: Recognized among the world's best, CNA takes home 22 awards at the World Media Festival's 2026.

0: globally recognised, trusted by audiences. CMA. Understand Asia.
1: China may be known as the world's factory, but walk into this one and you might be surprised by how quiet it is. That's because the workers aren't people. They're robots. And there are a lot of them. At Gree's smart factory in Zhuhai, robotic arms glide in perfect coordination, assembling air conditioners from start to finish. A new unit rolls off the line every 15 seconds. China has more robots working in factories than the rest of the world combined. In 2024, factories in China installed nearly 300,000 new robots. The rest of the world, around 250,000. Manufacturing in China is predicted to grow 10% annually till 2028, and with it, its electricity needs. In the next 5 years, China's electricity demand is set to grow annually by 4 to 5%. This translates to roughly 2,500 terawatt hours, about the same amount the entire European Union uses in a year.
2: 金湾格力的因为自动化水平比较高，机器人布置比较多，所以说这个整个的运营需要一年的这个电力需求是5000万千瓦时以上。如果是整个工厂这个断电的话，会造成整个工厂的损失，这个每小时100万以上。
1: And so, to supplement its renewable energy push, China has invested billions in another energy source, nuclear.
3: China's got fairly aggressive nuclear plans in the global context to build nuclear. That the scale, they're looking at something like 10 gigawatts a year, roughly, every year for the next foreseeable future. Now, that's still relatively small in the context of China's massive electricity industry, but it's larger than the ambitions of any other country in the world right now.
1: Nuclear reactors generate electricity through a process called nuclear fission. Atoms of radioactive fissile elements like uranium are split to release heat, which boils water into steam that drives turbines connected to generators. China currently has 28 nuclear reactors under construction, nearly half of the global total. The US is also investing in nuclear technology, committing $80 billion to new nuclear plants. However, progress is slow compared to China.
4: In the past 15 years, we only built two such nuclear reactors. So this difference between the number of data centers that are being built and the number of nuclear reactors that we built in the United States should give you an idea what is an energy gap we are facing.
1: By 2030, China is expected to overtake the US as the world's largest producer of nuclear energy. Even more striking, China is almost self-sufficient in this field.
3: There was a very strong push throughout the entire industry, backed by the government, implemented by the major SOEs and supported by the entire supply chain to indigenize all the different aspects, all the different equipment, all the different technology that go into a nuclear power plant. If we can't make it domestically yet, we need to put a specific research project associated with learning how to do it and developing it so we can push it forward domestically.
1: Nuclear power has an important role in the renewable energy chain. Nuclear reactors do not emit carbon, and their power output can be ramped up or down as needed. Thus, it serves as a reliable supplement for times when renewable power is intermittent, for example, when there's no sun or wind.
3: Nuclear, having even just a bit of nuclear in the mix, helps stabilize everything else. So even if it's only 15% of the generation, that 15% eventually allowed the whole rest of the grid to be more stable while still reaching that zero carbon or low carbon energy mix that you're hoping for.
1: From January to October this year, China filed over 670 nuclear-related patents, compared to about 320 for the US, which illustrates one more area which gives China the advantage in the electrification race. Heavy investment in research, all at a time when the Trump administration is cutting R&D funding. For example, proposing a 57% cut to the National Science Foundation's budget, which will target clean energy and climate change research.
3: All of China's top science and technology, engineering schools, STEM schools, have massive programs focused on the energy transition, focused on the engineering that is necessary to make this energy transition work. The research and development space inside China is driven by both the universities and the research institutes of all of these major, well-funded, usually state-owned enterprises.
2: Because now, 这个可再生能源就呢还没有自进啊，我们还有很多的这个环节和技术呢，我们也还没有掌握。这个远洋的风电可以再发展，那么像这个太阳能、这个电池、热水器啊，这也是可以再进一步的发展，所以它可以把这个价格呢压得更低，效率提得更高，啊，这个成本更低。
1: But even with the massive push for nuclear and renewables, China is still a net energy importer. Here is its weakness vis-a-vis the US.
5: I think from a perspective of energy security, China is still importing a lot of oil. China is also trying to import gas. China is ramping up nuclear really fast, but compared to the amount of coal installed capacity, nuclear capacity is really just a fraction of it. Same as renewable. And so China will continue to have these energy security issues the country needs to address.
1: In the end, what does all this mean for the global tech war? While headlines often discuss who invents the best chip, trains the most complex AI model, or makes the smartest robots, none of that matters unless you can power them.
6: 算力和存力最终还是由电力所决定的。
5: Talk about industrial 4.0, in which anything and everything is connected, all the way from the factory shop floors to our vehicles. This is where we can no longer afford any, in any circumstances, a power failure. Because imagine, you know, a fleet of cars is traveling at high speed on the highway, and these cars are self-drive vehicles. If you have a power failure somehow at one of the data centers and that is monitoring those vehicles, you're going to have a catastrophic accident on the highway. So this is where, you know, the tolerance to power failure will go down to zero, almost zero.
3: Of course, in the real world, there are many other determinants of technology races. We talk about human capital and funding, and this, in the case of AI, the availability of chips. But if the only determinant were the availability and cost of energy, China will be winning that race.
4: There is a lot of talk about America not being able to produce enough electricity to maintain its economic competitiveness in the world of AI. I think that such risk exists on very short time scale. But in the long term, I fundamentally believe that America is capable of addressing those issues. This, we have so much creativity and technical talent in the country that can be put to solving these issues, which coupled with our enormously vibrant private sector can deliver on what we need.
2: This program is available on demand for free on MeWatch.
6: Since the war on Iran, fuel prices dominated headlines, but another critical commodity is at stake.
7: The Strait of Hormuz also accounts for almost 30% of the fertilizer supply.
6: With half of the world depending on this plant nutrient for food, how is the Iran war disrupting Asia's food supplies? Insight, Thursday on CNA.
8: The property sector has been a drag on China's growth, particularly in the Greater Bay Area, home to embattled real estate giants Evergrande and Country Garden. But there are signs that it's clawing back as people build lives in new cities, a home away from home. I'm traveling across the region to understand why they move and how migration is reshaping the market.

0: Several times a month, Edmund Chan packs a weekend bag and takes a 2.5-hour train ride from Hong Kong to Yunfu.
1: The people here, they mainly speak Cantonese, which is my mother tongue, so it's easy for me to communicate with anyone here. The price level here for everything is even lower than those in the other cities of China, like the popular Greater Bay Area cities.
2: Ah, Deborah, let me show you. Yeah, it's saying that welcome Hong Kong people coming back to this residence. This is my unit.
0: The 49-year-old, born and bred in Hong Kong, bought a one-bedroom unit in Yunfu early last year. The city has the lowest GDP growth in the whole province. Its cost of living is also lower than major cities like Guangzhou and Shenzhen.
1: Here is like around 55 square meters. The price for 1 square meter here is just like less than 5,000 Chinese RMB per square meters. We can save like at least 5 times lower than that of Hong Kong for the similar size apartment. The average price of private housing in Hong Kong is like maybe 20 to 30 times higher than the median annual income of normal income citizens. It's not easy to get a private property for most people.
0: He only has one other neighbor on his floor so far. Delivery parcels and new furniture are stacked up in the mailroom. It's a new neighborhood and people are still moving in. Many are from Hong Kong and Macau. All that makes it sound like an up-and-coming community. The reality is, the development is still more of a cul-de-sac than a through road.
3: The idea is this: once you exit Yunfu East high-speed rail station, you come out and the first thing you see is a luxury hotel and a fancy retail development. Now, the problem is it's just an idea that never materialized. Locals have said that this project has stopped for about 2 years now. They've not seen any workers return since then. And if you look really closely, there's still construction equipment lying everywhere, there are cranes everywhere. There's also exposed brick where you can see mold and water stains. Now, this is just an example of the property crisis that has unfolded across China over the last few years, which has affected consumer confidence. And that's something that the Chinese government is trying to reverse.
0: China's property market has been in a multi-year downturn since 2020. When property sales plummeted, it set off a chain reaction, leaving developers default on debts and construction projects unfinished. It's been a drag on China's GDP growth. As part of efforts to revive demand, the government eased purchase restrictions last year for non-local buyers, opening doors to those from across the border, such as Edmund. Mainland property agent Liu Kai-sin helped Edmund close the deal for his flat in Yunfu. His company is among a growing number of firms tapping into the Greater Bay Area market. 80% of its clients are from Hong Kong and Macau, looking for affordable retirement homes instead of buying for investment.
4: 那个政策下台之后的话，我觉得是比以往，就是前几年疫情刚开始的时候是好做好多的。 住的比较远的一些，比如说去到欧洲国家的一些华人呢，目前的话也是多了比以往。就除了港澳人士以外的话，那我们的一些业务的话还是有一些增长的这个过程当中。2024年也是取得了一个比较满意的一些成绩。With
0: the mainland property market still in the doldrums, even at significantly lower prices, buying homes could still be risky. The Hong Kong registered company said it only sells completed projects to protect buyers.
5: I'm back! My name is Shermin, and you might know me from my search for the one. Now that that is done and dusted, I'm on a new quest now. One that involves my all-time favorite manga, Berserk. And the artist behind it, Kentaro Miura.
6: Kentaro Miura is a very private person. He's some like figure shrouded in mystery.
5: But with Miura no longer around,
4: I guess I'm 34 years too late.
5: I'm banking on others to tell me more about him.
6: Oh, how is Kentaro Mira's personality like?
7: すごく shy だと思います。
5: I'm so desperate, I'm even reaching out to manga legends. Just to find out more about Berserk and Mira.
8: とにかく真面目な作家さんなんで。
5: Watch Sherman's Manga Mayhem on demand at cna.asia.
3: CNA's app and website just dropped a new feature, games. Easy to play and great for quick breaks on a busy day. We have five games. Here's Buzzword, where you form as many words as you can using the given letters. All words have to include the center letter. Make it extra fun by inviting a friend to a challenge. Over at Guessword, you have six chances to uncover the hidden word, using the color feedback to see if you place the letters correctly. In Mini Crossword and Mini Sudoku, challenge yourself by completing them in the shortest time possible. Feeling stuck? You can always play with a friend or ask for help. We also have an all-time favorite, Word Search. There's only one rule, drag from the first to the last letter in any direction, including backwards and diagonally. Here's the fun part. When you sign in, you can build streaks when you play daily, earn badges, and even if you miss a day, you can use a freeze to save your streak. Have fun!
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10: Good evening, I'm Paul Tsuk. Tonight's top stories. Shorter waiting times for more than a third of BTO flats launching this month. These comprise over 2,500 flats across two projects. Residents at Sentosa Cove woke up to a raging fire, burning up a luxury yacht. It took firefighters several hours to put out. Making a meaningful impact to mark World Ocean Day, more volunteers are picking up trash littering Singapore's beaches.

0: Over 2,500 flats with wait times of around 3 years or less will be offered in June's BTO exercise. That makes up more than a third of the flats to be launched. Two projects are located in the new Sembawang North Estate. The first is Sembawang Brook, which will offer over 1,100 units across five residential blocks, including one rental block. Another is Sembawang Portico, which comprises three residential blocks, including an integrated block with sold and rental flats. Over in Ang Mo Kio, Kerbau Bahru Ridge will offer three residential blocks with 485 units of three- and four-room flats. Buyers can move in after 3 years and 1 month. Besides these areas, four other projects that will be offered in the upcoming sales exercise are in Ang Mo Kio, Bishan, Bukit Merah and Woodlands.
1: Some of the projects, like for example, those that are at Bishan and Bukit Merah, is going to be highly sought after, and it may steal the thunder from some of the other projects like those at Sembawang and Woodlands. So as a result, when the government offers shorter waiting time as flats, especially at the two Sembawang projects, it is actually to enhance the attractiveness of the BTO projects at the more northern region of Singapore.
0: Architects say more developers in Singapore are choosing to exceed the highest green building requirements, with private demand up by as much as 30%. They add that the push for energy efficiency is becoming more urgent amid rising power costs. Rachel Ding with this report.
2: This is Singapore's newest office development at Singapore Science Park. Built from mass engineered timber, the 9-story tall communal area has a carbon footprint up to 80% lower than steel or concrete. This material also traps less heat, helping to reduce costs.
3: The operating cost of the space after it's utilized, compared to a fully air-conditioned space, the air-conditioned consumption here is 60% lower. So therefore, what we want is to create a centerpiece that allows for activities to happen, for interaction to happen, but yet in a sustainable manner.
2: Other developers are going big, like in the Punggol Digital District. You might first notice the greenery and open communal spaces, but below the surface is a district cooling system that cuts energy use by up to 30%. Chilled water is delivered across the entire precinct, powering the MRT station, retail, commercial and tertiary buildings.
4: By centralizing these chiller as well as cooling tower, we can also optimize the real estate space so that the roof, for example, can be freed up for solar panel, which is again sustainable. And the space in the, say, for example, the basement can also be freed up for other uses, which is a little bit more higher value than just for cooling purposes.
2: One architect says that while such green features are becoming more common, high costs are the biggest limiting factor to investing in green development. Still, the long-term payoff is becoming harder to ignore.
5: Developers are seeing the benefits of actually having sustainable design buildings that consume less energy, not forgetting the energy crisis that we're currently undergoing now. Energy costs are on the rise, and energy usage becomes one of the biggest components of maintenance and cost of running a building. So we have seen a lot more interest.
2: This push also aligns with Singapore's Green Building Master Plan, under which 80% of developments are expected to meet higher energy efficiency and environmental sustainability standards by 2030.
0: Firefighters in Singapore battled a blaze at Sentosa Cove for hours on Sunday morning after a large fire broke out on a luxury yacht berthed at 1 degree 15 Marina. Its harbour was temporarily closed during the incident, with some surrounding businesses lamenting a loss of income. No injuries were reported. Charlotte Lim with this report.
6: It's not the kind of Sunday residents at Sentosa Cove typically wake up to. At around 8 a.m., a luxury yacht berthed at its marina caught fire, sending thick black smoke billowing into the sky. Flames quickly engulfed the 34-meter-long vessel, identified as Eagle Wings 3. The Singapore Civil Defence Force says its land-based firefighters arrived at the scene within 7 minutes and immediately deployed a water jet to tackle the blaze. Residents were crowding around to see what happened.
7: There was a lot of flames at that point. It'd obviously been burning for some time. And, you know, it seems like they have it under control now, but it's obviously been burning for a couple of hours by this point.
6: During the initial firefighting efforts, the burning yacht began drifting away from its berth. An SCDF marine vessel was also deployed to support operations, and the fire was brought under control about 3 hours later. Residents told CNA that they were alerted to smoke coming from a vessel berthed at 115 Marina at about 8 a.m. One said it was the first time in years that they saw a yacht fire of this scale had occurred in the area.
7: Yeah, we've lived here for 7 or 8 years. It's the first time I've seen such a fire, yeah.
8: The marina told me, actually, that if the boat completely sinks and there's an oil spill, they might have to close the whole marina.
6: 115 Marina says no one was injured, but businesses nearby were left hurting. One yacht charter company at the area says all its trips scheduled for Sunday had to be cancelled because of the incident.
9: If I'm looking at today, then today I'm having like a loss about $3,000. And then if over the weeks we have to cancel our trip, then the amount will be quite significant. Yeah. So financially, that's also a worry. But I think my main concern now is whether the people who are living at the marina are safe, because a lot of the crew, they stay on board. With the smoke and everything, I think the main priority is really about my friends who are staying on board.
6: Eagle Wings 3 is said to be able to accommodate up to 50 guests and is commonly used for private charters and events. According to a listing on a boat charter website, the super yacht charges almost $6,500 on weekends for 10 people. It went through an extensive refit in 2015. The vessel is fitted with an induction stove, oven, and electric grill. Investigations on the fire are ongoing.
0: In a social media post, the owner of Eagle Wings 3, prominent eye specialist Dr. Julian Ting, said it was tough to see his boat go up in flames. He described the incident as so sudden and unexpected that a piece of his heart sank with it. But Dr. Ting said that he's grateful that the crew is safe and no one was injured. And still to come, a dead dugong that washed ashore highlights broader regional concerns about the critically endangered animal.
10: Journey across Asia through stories of change, resilience and rediscovery this June on CNA. As countries across Asia race towards cleaner energy, communities are rethinking how they power their everyday lives. From solar fields to offshore wind farms, witness the transition towards a more sustainable future. In Power to the People, hikikomori, a growing phenomenon of social withdrawal, is now affecting youths in Singapore.
11: They always hide under the bed, doesn't want to go to school.
10: Follow four individuals over 6 months as families search for answers and possible solutions in shutdown. And as Singapore transformed over the past two centuries, so too did its rivers and waterways.
12: Before Raffles came to Singapore, it was once a wet rice paddy field.
10: Rediscover the water channels that once shaped the island in Lost Rivers this June on CNA. 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
13: It's raining Armageddon now.
10: Cycle around Nagasaki, where its World War II history remains unforgotten. However, that's not the history the people want to be remembered for. Japan Hour, Saturday on CNA.
14: 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And IHI,

0: More people in Singapore are heading to the beach, not for leisure, but to clean it up. Organisers of beach and urban cleanup efforts are seeing 50% more volunteers at their events over the past year. As the island marks World Ocean Day, participants say they're driven by a desire to give back to the community and make a positive impact on the environment. Nadira Zaidi has more.
1: 2 hours, over 80 bags and 320 kilograms of rubbish collected. For these active cleanup groups, it's just another day at the beach.
2: In beaches in Singapore, especially beaches at East Coast Park, the trash load, there's a season to it. So June, July, August, September, that's when usually the trash load goes up and comes down. If it's December, January, February, we hardly see anything on the beach stretches. So that's just to do with the wind direction regionally.
1: The 2024 Global Ocean Trash Index, published by a leading environmental advocacy group, found that foam food containers, plastic bags, plastic beverage bottles, cigarette butts, and grocery plastic bags are the five most commonly collected items during coastal cleanups in Singapore.
3: Volunteers say the amount of rubbish is considered quite normal for this time of year. And while finding out the origins of the trash can be challenging compared to urban litter, there will be signs.
4: If we see like a can that is locally produced, we can assume that, okay, maybe it's coming from a beach goer. But if we see packets or food items or food packets that are not from, not in English or not made in Singapore, not produced in Singapore, and the brands are not even found here, and they've looked very weathered, that's another way to tell that they've been floating from outside.
1: Finding a solution to prevent litter from washing up on our shores remains a challenge, but experts say education is key. Beyond collecting litter, cleanup activities are also used to raise awareness, showing volunteers how rubbish discarded in urban areas can eventually make its way into the ocean. Young people are also getting more involved, with some turning cleanups into a social activity by combining exercise with picking up trash.
5: They come once thinking that, you know, it'll be like a one-time thing. But then they, you know, really enjoy it, and so they invite their friend as well, and they come again and again.
1: Experts say ocean trash has an adverse impact on marine life. For example, turtles often mistook plastic bags as jellyfish and ate them.
4: What it does is actually that it gives them a false sense of satiation. So what that means is that they feel full, but they actually are not getting any nutrients from the plastic. And this is with all animals, so with fish, with invertebrates, small little invertebrates, and so on.
1: Organisers are calling for stronger enforcement to curb littering, particularly during the late night hours. They're also urging more volunteers to join cleanup efforts, not just at the beaches, but also in the heartlands.
0: The carcass of a dugong has washed up along the East Coast beach. It's the first recorded local sighting of the critically endangered marine mammal since 2021. Researchers identified it as a juvenile. While live sightings of dugongs remain rare here, researchers have found signs that it continues to feed in Singapore's seagrass meadows throughout the year. They say tissue samples collected from the carcass could help improve understanding of the species, which remains difficult to study in the wild.
6: Majority of the records of this species in Singapore are mainly of carcasses that wash up along the beaches. Live sightings are actually very, very rare. So even getting information from one carcass, getting the tissue from one carcass is very important, as we can do a lot of work with just the tissue.
0: The two Singapore residents who were on board the hantavirus hit cruise ship MV Hundis completed their quarantine on Saturday. Both are well. The Communicable Diseases Agency says the men aged 65 and 67 tested negative for hantavirus, including the Andes virus. The pair had been isolated for 30 days from the date of their last exposure. They were on the same cruise ship and took the same flight as a confirmed hantavirus case, who later died from the disease. Selangor Chief Minister Aminuddin Syari will be in Singapore from Monday under the S.R. Nathan Fellowship. During his three-day visit, Mr. Aminuddin will meet with Senior Minister Lee Hsien Loong and other members of the Cabinet. It will also engage government agencies and receive briefings on economic planning, investment promotion, urban redevelopment and city planning, education and arts and culture. Election fever is building up in Malaysia's state of Johor. It's the first weekend since its state assembly was dissolved, paving the way for polls. Top leaders from various parties are on the ground to gauge sentiment and rally support. CNA senior correspondent Afifa Arifin reports.
7: I'm here at Johor's Iskandar Puteri district, where Barisan Nasional is launching its state election machinery. The event is led by BN Chairman and UMNO President Ahmad Zahid Hamidi, alongside Johor Chief Minister On Hafiz Ghazi. The coalition is expected to use this platform to outline campaign priorities and reinforce party unity ahead of what is shaping up to be a closely watched contest. BN enters the election from a position of strength. The coalition won 40 of Johor's 56 seats in the 2022 state election, securing a two-thirds majority and establishing one of the country's most stable state administrations. Leaders are also expected to highlight Johor's economic performance, positioning the state as one of Malaysia's leading investment and growth engine. On Saturday night, Prime Minister Anwar Ibrahim and leaders of his Pakatan Harapan coalition launched their election machinery in Batu Pahat. Meanwhile, leaders of the newly relaunched Bersama Party held an event in Johor Bahru ahead of what would be the party's first electoral test. The flurry of political activity underscores how seriously all sides are treating this election. The Johor state election will be closely watched for clues about voter sentiment ahead of other impending state elections and ultimately the country's general election. Afifa Arifin, CNA, Iskandar Puteri, Malaysia.
0: Still to come, businesses are hoping to cash in on the World Cup with clever retail and F&B promotions.

0: Across Asia, the demand for power is rising fast, and the transition to clean energy is already underway.
1: Peran panas bumi di Indonesia dalam kerangka pelaksanaan transisi energi itu sangat penting.
2: Developing offshore wind is really a no-brainer option for Taiwan.
0: But on the ground, the transition is far from simple.
3: 你盖了风电之后，它当水流也不同，鱼当然不会再来啊。
4: Grid stability is major challenge in India nowadays.
0: As countries push forward, communities are weighing the costs to livelihoods, to environments, and to the future. Power to the People returns Saturday to Tuesday, 9 p.m. on CNA.
5: Drugs like this are part of the new wave that we are seeing in the drug market.
6: 17-year-old Chinese male smoking weed. He was pronounced dead the same day, but there was no weed in the system.
7: Somehow told me, hey, this is similar to weed. It's more intense. After a while, people start overdose.
8: They are calling this the soft drug. It's okay to take them because you won't be able to be caught.
9: There is mushrooming of clandestine labs.
10: मैंने एक लैब में खुद गया और बनते हुए देखा। एस्ट्रोनॉट जैसा सूट पूरा ऊपर से नीचे सूट फुल कवर।
6: Drug syndicate is very smart. When you come up with a new testing methodology, they will actually design a new one to circumvent.
11: It's that cat and mouse game.

0: bullion market industry players in Singapore say demand to store gold is growing from countries such as India, Indonesia and Vietnam. Singapore hopes to position itself as a trusted alternative, but experts say clearer regulations are needed for secure transactions. Nasrin Rohim reports.
1: Singapore wants to be the hub to buy, sell and store gold. In particular, they want to store gold like this for foreign central banks and sovereign institutions. And industry players say that this offers Asian central banks an alternative compared to other institutions in Europe.
2: With the intensification of geopolitical tensions around the world in recent years, a lot of central banks are really thinking about what jurisdiction might suit them best for where they place their one of their most important national reserves. And I think Singapore's rule of law, its relative neutrality in terms of world affairs, makes it a very attractive place.
3: Private vaults like these in Singapore already help store about 4 billion Singapore dollars worth of gross metals for clients all around the world. Majority of them come from Europe and Australia, with a growing number from the US. The firm has also invested in tech to improve security of its stored assets.
4: If you move things in and out, you just have to make sure that, you know, the bullion ends up arriving where it needs to go. If it's being stored for the long term, then you might want to build what's called a proof of reserve system, which essentially is something which allows you to track whether the gold really is there and to provide transparency into that. So these are some of the technological sides of things that can be added on and build more trust.
3: Currently, some of the world's largest vaults are those run by the New York Fed, which has held as much as 12,000 tons, and the Bank of England with about 5,000 tons. While Singapore may not be able to compete on capacity, industry players say what's more important is ensuring clear rules on ownership and access.
2: In the UK, for instance, there's been a long-standing dispute between the Bank of England and the government of Venezuela. The Venezuelan government has been trying to move its gold out of the Bank of England for some time. But because of non-recognition of the Maduro regime by the UK government, that has sort of held up the movement of this gold. So I think one thing that Singapore should seek a little bit more clarity on is, you know, what happens when there are disputes on who's legitimate owner of the central bank gold.
5: The reason why people have to put their gold in custody is if you put your gold in your own country or under your mattress, they are not usable because it's separate from the financial system. If you put it in a trading center, a settlement center, and store there, in case you want to use the gold as a pledge to other financial market activity, It's easily accessible to a trading market.
3: To grow the bullion market, the Monetary Authority of Singapore is working with the industry to develop gold investment offerings and build a clearing system to support gold trading.
0: Stores in Singapore are rolling out World Cup promotions across the island, with one wellness chain reporting a 30% sales boost since launching its campaign in mid-May. With matches airing as early as midnight and 6 a.m. Singapore time, due to the tournament being held in Canada, Mexico and the United States, businesses aim to offer football fans a range of pre- and post-match experiences. Nadine Yam reports.
6: Extra time. When a football fan hears those words, it either brings joy or nervousness. But for this wellness chain, it hopes the two words bring customers comfort.
7: All the football matches have extra time. So actually this idea is from there. So we believe, especially during this World Cup season, right, so many customers, so many people will be watching the football until late night. So I'm thinking maybe they may need extra some time to relax and come for massage.
6: Natureland is offering complimentary 15-minute head massages for all services 90 minutes and above. Another nod to the game, which usually lasts the same duration. Having started in mid-May, it has already seen an increase of about 30% in sales across the two outlets for the promotion, in Clarke Quay and Changi Airport Terminal 3.
7: These two outlets will be, drive a lot of the tourists, okay, and also have a lot of TV screen in during these locations. So that's why I think these two locations will be perfect location for those promotions, can drive more customers to come to those two outlets.
6: And NatureLand isn't the only business providing promotions for its customers this World Cup season. Restaurants across Singapore, including this one in Chimes, are also providing special deals for football fans to refuel and recover after cheering on their favourite teams in the early mornings and late nights. This Korean restaurant specializing in samgyetang or ginseng chicken soup is also hoping to raise the awareness of the iconic healthy dish, especially after a night of watching football with friends and family.
8: 저는 어렸을 때부터 축구 선수로 활동했었기 때문에 4년마다 열리는 월드컵을 항상 특별하게 즐겨 왔는데요. 이번 월드컵을 통해서 싱가포르에 계신 많은 축구 팬분들과 함께 그 열정과 즐거움을 나누고 싶었고 또 그리고 저희 보물 삼계탕에서는 한국의 대표 관광식인 삼계탕을 싱가포르에서 더 많은 분들께 꼭 알려드리고 싶었습니다.
6: And at this fast food restaurant chain, a three-part campaign across the tournament is in the works. That includes discounts on food items if Mexico or Australia win their matches and exclusive merchandise giveaways.
9: Everybody is staying awake. Either we stay up late or we wake up early to be able to watch football. And it's something that we also want to be a part of this celebration to be able to give back to Singapore by committing in these three aspects as part of Up for the Cup with GYG. There's also going to be some of our restaurants that are opening late to be able to support this.
6: And with the tournament opener coming soon, businesses around Singapore hope to keep riding on the World Cup fever.
0: And you can subscribe to the FIFA World Cup 2026 and catch all 104 matches live on MeWatch. And that's Singapore Tonight. 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Good night.

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6: CNA wins big at the New York Festivals 2026 with an outstanding haul of 16 awards, including 11 gold, 2 silver, and 3 bronze. 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
7: In a world filled with information,
8: but in reality, the stories played out very differently.
9: The goal here is clear.
10: That's where the risk lies.
7: We dive deeper for what it means and why it matters to you.

0: There's a new kind of drink bubbling up in the market. Functional drinks. By this, I mean drinks that promise more than just hydration.
1: I'm talking about drinks that promise to improve your gut health. Or those that say they can help calm you down and provide a bit of stress relief. Then there are drinks that provide a bit of focus and clarity.
0: But they come at a premium. While a regular soft drink can cost less than $2, functional drinks can cost as much as 345% more.
1: In this episode of Talking Point, I want to find out if these souped-up waters are really worth the premium price tag.

0: I'm at a supermarket which started bringing in these specialty drinks 3 years ago. And today, these drinks bring in about $1 million in sales.
1: Hey, Tom.
2: Stephen.
1: Nice
2: welcome to
1: Liver
2: Farms.
0: Tom Gray is the person deciding which of these drinks make it onto the shelves.
2: Yeah, here we are at the functional drinks section.
1: Okay.
2: We've got a wide range of different subcategories from around the world. We've got functional drinks to address gut health, things to address tiredness, things to address sleep problems, a range of different issues.
1: So what exactly is it about these drinks that make them so expensive?
2: Partly ingredients. It might be a drink which contains ashwagandha, which is particularly good at helping you relax. There may be an energy benefit using turmeric. They also don't have lots of preservatives in them. People are more conscious about how what they're putting into their bodies.
1: And why are people willing to pay so much for these drinks?
2: There's also a lifestyle shift. The non-alcoholic boom is really helping this section because you've got customers who don't want to drink at all sometimes, but they want a tasty beverage with their food. Okay. And so they're shopping this section for an adult soft drink that they can eat with.
1: I gotta admit, I haven't drunk these drinks before, and I'm wondering, do they really taste that good? And will they really make me feel any better? I mean,
2: well, let's give them a try.
1: Right now?
2: Let's do it.
1: All right, why not?
2: All right, well, number one is a probiotic soda.
1: Ah.
2: Okay, so this is packed full of billions of probiotics. It's designed to improve your gut health.
1: Smells nice, like a bit like lemonade. Oh, yum, that's actually really tasty.
2: Number two is going to

0: help you relax. So this product has ashwagandha in it. It helps you de-stress.
1: It looks a bit like a beer with the foam on top, you know.
0: So you should be feeling calmer already. This one's going to wake you up. It's a caffeine-free energy drink. So it's got adaptogens, it's got nootropics.
1: It doesn't smell so great. Oh, yeah. Oh, entirely different. This does have a bit of a zing to it. It almost forces you to sort of wake up. I've had a sip of each for probiotics. How do I know my guts are better?
0: If you find that having many more probiotic drinks over a course of a period of time that you're getting ill less, then obviously that's helping. It's helping your immunity. On the calming ashwagandha drink, I mean, maybe if you start drinking those in the afternoon instead of a coffee, you sleep better. Well, the Energizer is obviously a slightly different thing, isn't it? It's a more immediate response, and so that's just going to be about you having more focus, maybe after lunch, you know, you're not having that post-lunch slump in meetings at work. You feel more energized, you feel more focused.
2: A few sips didn't make much of a difference to how I felt, so I took a closer look at what's actually in these drinks, examining eight of them across four categories: gut health, stress relief, focus, and caffeine-free energy. Each of these functional drinks have two or three active ingredients that deliver on the promise of the drink. For gut health, it could have different strains of probiotics. For stress relief, it comes with things like ashwagandha and L-theanine. And if a drink promises to give you razor focus, it's because it has things like yerba mate.
3: So I got these charts made and I'm bringing them to a nutritionist because I want to find out more about these special ingredients.
2: I'd earlier given Shania Kialani the 8 selected drinks to analyse their ingredients. First, we look at probiotics.
4: Studies have found that probiotics can help with your immune system, how often you fall sick, as well as autoimmune diseases.
1: So in general, probiotics are good for us.
4: So that depends on the type of bacteria, as well as the quantity or the amount of the bacteria. The first drink, the name of the bacteria is B. lactis. This particular type of strain can actually benefit our gut. The quantity that's going to give you the desired outcome is 1 billion CFUs to 10 billion CFUs, or colony-forming units, for general gut health.
1: So I need to have at least 1 billion or more.
4: That's correct.
1: Of this for it to have any kind of effect on me.
4: That's right. Or what is listed in here.
1: Okay.
4: Which is more than 1 billion CFUs. So we don't know how much is actually coming in.
1: So if I wanted to really feel any effect, I should be drinking like, what, 10 of these drinks?
4: No, you should have at least 2 of these drinks a day. Okay. But you also need to have it for a span of 6 to 8 weeks continuously to be able to feel the benefit.
2: 1 billion CFUs is already on the lower end of what may be needed to have an effect. And because probiotics can die off over time, by the time you drink it, there may not be enough live bacteria left to deliver the promised benefits.
1: Oh, so it means like every day I need to drink 2 of these drinks for 6 to 8 weeks.
4: That's correct.
1: Wow, in order for me to feel any kind of the effect of the probiotics.
4: The second drink has Bacillus subtilis. Mm-hmm. So if we have the right quantities, it should be able to give you the benefit, which is 1 to 10 billion CFUs. This drink is only giving you 200 million.
1: Wow, this is way off.
4: You need to have at least 5 of this a day for your 6 to 8 weeks to be able to feel any benefit.
1: I see. For 6 weeks. Wow. So these probiotics, if I just take 1 can each day, no effect.
4: It's not going to do
1: pretty much
4: it.
1: Nothing. No. Okay. For stress relief, we've also got 2 drinks.
4: Ashwagandha is one of the ingredients. So the way ashwagandha works is actually meant to reduce your stress hormone or cortisol levels, and essentially just managing your stress response system.
1: It says 312 milligrams in 1 of these drinks. Is that enough?
4: That's about this much of ashwagandha extract. You need to have about 500 to 600 milligrams of ashwagandha to be able to get the benefit.
1: Okay.
4: So you're looking at having about 2 of these drinks to be able to get the desired outcome.
5: Okay.
4: The second drink has L-theanine, one of the other ingredients that's also meant to be able to help calm you.
5: So it says 88 milligrams.
4: That's correct. So once again, it is lower than what the evidence-based dosage is. It should be 200 to 400 milligrams.
5: Okay, so again, two of these drinks.
4: That's
5: about
4: correct.
5: Two of them, right? Yeah.
4: So next up, we've got mental focus and clarity. So a drink that had yerba mate. Now, natural caffeine is also in it, but that's coming from the yerba mate.
5: Okay.
4: And the amount of caffeine that we found is 45 milligrams, and that is actually giving that mental focus and clarity. But typically, to be able to get that mental alertness from caffeine, the desired range would be 40 to 120 milligrams. So this is very much in the lower end.
5: Okay.
4: So for someone who's used to caffeine, this may not actually give you the desired effect.
5: Okay.
4: So Steve, to be able to get the benefit, you're looking at having about 2 to 3 cans. But for someone who is not used to having any caffeine and suddenly has one of these drinks, they might be able to find that there is some benefit. But likely the benefit will be very subtle because it's at the very lower end of the evidence-based dosage. For the second drink here, it's got L-theanine, the same ingredient that we had for calmness. And we also have the caffeine-free green tea extract. So caffeine-free green tea extract does give something called your EGCG, and that's what is able to help with that mental focus and clarity.
5: And it says in the drink it has 50 milligrams.
4: That's correct.
5: Is that enough?
4: The target would be a minimum of 150 milligrams. So you're looking at having about three of those drinks to be able to get that benefit. So next up, we have got your caffeine-free energy drinks.
5: Oh, these are those drinks that give you that real buzz, right?
4: For the first drink, it's only giving 15 kilogals and 2 grams of carbohydrates and 150 milligrams of paraxanthine, which is a stimulant that's similar to coffee. To be able to get that metabolic effect from the drinks, you need about 80 to 120 kilocals coming in from 20 to 30 grams of carbohydrates. Now, this drink is not giving us that much. And likely what the drink is hoping to be able to give is that buzz from that paraxanthine. But the evidence-based dosage for paraxanthine you're aiming for is at least 200 milligrams. So you're looking at having at least two of that. The second drink, again, is not giving you enough calories or energy. It's only giving you 12 kilocals. So if we look at it from a traditional standpoint, you're looking at having about 7 to be able to get the energy target of 80 to 120 kilocals.
5: So when we look at all these drinks, they all seem to not have enough of the key ingredient. Why don't manufacturers just put more of it in each drink?
4: They're probably trying to target a wider population because there are people who could have individual sensitivity to some of these key ingredients.
5: So they rather play it safe and have
4: That's
5: it at
4: correct.
5: A very low level.
4: Yeah, and then some of these key ingredients are not cheap. So if you put in more, it might also affect their profit.
5: Okay.
4: And there's the placebo effect. So often what happens is when the drink looks like it's going to calm you down or it's going to take your stress away, just the placebo effect itself gives you the desired outcome without actually having the right dosage.
5: Yeah. On the other hand, if I want to be calm and I realize that I need to drink 7 cans of that drink, is there also a side effect to having drunk so many cans?
4: Actually, there is. So these drinks may also have things like your artificial sweeteners like erythritol or your stevia. Studies have found that even though it does not have calories, it can still increase the risk of obesity because it leaves your mind stimulated, thinking that it is still craving that sugar or that sweet food.
5: I see.
4: And then we've got citric acid and malic acid. So the thing with citric acid and malic acid is that essentially what the acid can do is that it can actually erode your bones. It can also erode your enamel in the teeth.
3: So I found out that while these active ingredients do have a role to play in these drinks, they're often in such low dosages in each serving. Too low to really have any effect.
2: So how do these drinks still deliver on their claims? I'm going to a manufacturer to find out.

0: Over the past 30 years, the fishing industry has come smack up against the limits of the planet.
1: Many populations really collapsed or close to collapse.
2: Friendship is an essential, wonderful part of being a human being.
3: Go out and say hello to people. Smile at them. Try to have conversations with people.
4: CMA wins at the WANIFRA Digital Media Awards Asia 2026.
5: Plot of land which the region of Johor currently owns.
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0: Paul Tan has invited me to this trendy space in the heart of Singapore. On the menu's non-alcoholic selection is this functional drink he launched just last year. He's invested around $1 million to launch the drink that promises sharper focus and mental clarity.
1: I understand that your drinks are supposed to help with focus and clarity, right?
2: Correct.
1: But there's only 45 milligrams of caffeine in these.
2: Right.
1: And a nutritionist has told me that actually we need quite a bit more to really get that. So why is there so little caffeine in it?
2: The reason we created a product that has a somewhat lower caffeine content is because we wanted to create a drink which doesn't rely just on caffeine for focus and clarity. In the health community, caffeine is now seen increasingly as a bit of a blunt tool because it doesn't actually energize you, it just numbs your adenosine.
1: Right.
2: So what we've created is a concoction that doesn't just rely on caffeine, but works with each other to provide you that sustained energy boost and a feel-good feeling. Without just relying on one single nootropic.
1: So you're saying the caffeine in the drink is not the key ingredient?
2: It's not the key ingredient.
1: Yeah, look at your ingredients list. There's peach juice, apple juice, yerba mate, mushroom powder, lion's mane.
2: So the stack combines of yerba mate, which is where the caffeine comes from. And then the mushroom stack is the kind of like the supplement nootropic stack.
1: Right.
2: Lion's mane is great for clarity. It's like a fertilizer. It helps to grow your nerve growth factor. So it helps you with focus and clarity.
1: So you're saying I should still get the same focus and clarity compared to one cup of coffee?
2: Yeah, we actually designed one can for that feeling.
1: Why don't I just buy a cup of coffee? Why would I buy your drink?
2: A cup of coffee, the caffeine content is somewhat high, averages around 90 to 120 milligrams of caffeine. We have about 45. Right, so a cup of coffee after lunch, experts are saying it can affect your sleep, especially your deep sleep because of the half-life of caffeine. And that's why we programmed it to be a very mild dose and rely on the entire stack to give you that pick-me-up without the downsides of a traditional caffeine product.
1: Has any of this been scientifically proven?
2: These are all actually widely studied.
1: Independently, yeah. But...
2: In this combination, I wouldn't say there's been any clinical trials or anything, but that's as with most, you know, like supplements. We intend to look into that in the near future.
1: So I can have a few cans of these in the day and I should still be able to sleep at night.
2: Yeah, we actually say you limit it to 4 cans a day. Ultimately, there's still some caffeine, so you still need to watch that limit. But it's just more flexible because it's reduced in each dose. A very interesting trend nowadays is people adding mushroom tinctures to coffee. So the energy and the focus comes from everything combined.
0: Mushrooms have been eaten for centuries. But today's focus on plant-based diets, immunity, and natural wellness has pushed them into the superfood spotlight. In Singapore, that interest is helping turn mushrooms into a growing market. So I'm heading to a local farm to find out what makes some mushrooms valuable and whether all of them are really functional.
3: Since the war on Iran, fuel prices dominated headlines. But another critical commodity is at stake.
4: The Strait of Hormuz also accounts for almost 30% of the fertilizer supply.
3: With half of the world depending on this plant nutrient for food, how is the Iran war disrupting Asia's food supplies? Insight, Thursday on CNA.
5: Drugs like this are part of the new wave that we are seeing in the drug market.
6: 17-year-old Chinese male smoking weed. He was pronounced dead the same day, but there was no weed in the system.
7: Somehow told me, hey, this is similar to weed. It's more intense. After a while, people start overdose.
8: They are calling this the soft drug. It's okay to take them because you won't be able to be caught.
9: That is mushrooming of clandestine labs.
10: मैंने एक लैब में खुद गया हूँ बनते हुए देखा हूँ. Astronaut जैसा suit पूरा ऊपर से नीचे suit full cover.
11: Drug syndicate is very smart. 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
12: 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However, that's not the history that people want to be remembered for. Japan Hour, Saturday on CNA.
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0: Ryan Ong started this farm 3 years ago. He grows 9 varieties of gourmet mushrooms, including lion's mane and reishi. 2 mushrooms now commonly appearing in functional drink claims.
1: Oh wow, look at all these mushrooms. Like this pink oyster and this golden oyster. Do they also have health benefits?
2: They also have health benefits. The pink oyster mushroom has lovastatin-like compounds that are known to help regulate blood cholesterol levels and blood pressure levels.
1: Okay.
2: And the golden oyster mushroom has a mineral called ergothionine, which is helping with anti-aging. But the reason they are not extracted is because these compounds are not unique to the mushroom. So it can also be found in other types of foods. And manufacturers and mushroom lovers that are after the medicinal mushrooms, they typically look for varieties where have unique medicinal compounds.
1: So when it comes to these mushrooms, in some drinks they put the powdered version, some say they have extract.
2: Yeah.
1: Which would give me the most health benefits?
2: If you're looking for just the health benefits, the extracts will be way better than the whole food and powdered form. Because
1: why?
2: It's concentrated, all the active compounds are made bioavailable and in a concentrated form. So that's what our body can absorb easily.
1: And then when it comes to the lion's mane, how much would that give you?
2: That's about 1 kilogram of mushroom. So that will give you 100 ml. But typically, for a small bottle like this, this is about 30 ml. Of the extract.
1: Oh, this is 30 ml.
2: This is 30 ml.
1: So one of this will more than fill that bottle.
2: This would fill up 3 bottles.
1: So now the question is, how much do I really need to have those health benefits? 300 milligrams of reishi extract in one of these functional drinks. Is that really enough?
2: Yeah, it depends on who you ask because people manufacture them in different concentration level.
1: Yeah.
2: When we talk about consuming mushroom extracts, the gold standard would be a dual extraction using both water and alcohol to extract it out. And in a 1-to-1 concentration ratio, I would say to consume about 1,000 milligrams daily.
1: Ah, so you're saying for it to have sort of any health benefit, it should be around 1,000
2: milligrams.
1: Yeah. For lion's mane, the drink had 500 milligrams of... lion's mane extract. Is that really enough to do anything?
2: Again, it depends on the concentration of lion's mane extract that's being used. But the gold standard would be a dual extraction, 1-to-1 extract. And that, I would say, 500 milligrams to 1,000 milligrams a day would be good for you to see benefits. Typically, between 2 to 4 weeks, you should feel some differences.
1: In a way, with that one drink which says it has 500 milligrams, that's not too bad, I guess. I should be able to feel something. Is there ever a worry of having too much extract? Can that be bad for me?
2: Yeah, definitely. There may be certain side effects from an overdose, or your body could also just be resistant to it when you've consumed such a huge amount.
1: Mushrooms are usually added to drinks as either extracts or powder. Now, mushroom powder is essentially a whole mushroom that is dehydrated and then ground into a powder form. Now, fresh mushrooms are roughly 90% water, meaning you'd need around 50 grams of fresh mushroom to end up with just 5 grams of powder. That's roughly a teaspoon. If you want to make an extract, well, then you take this guy here, the dried mushroom, and you use either alcohol or water or both to release the specific compound from the mushroom. And from this 5 grams of dried mushroom, you end up with about 500 milligrams of extract. That's just about a pinch.
0: But mushroom extracts are not something most people consume on their own. Jacqueline Coy helps make them more accessible by putting them into drinks.
3: So this is a double shot espresso with milk and 1,000 mg of chaga.
1: Tastes just like a regular latte.
3: Mm-hmm.
1: If you didn't tell me there was mushroom in it, I wouldn't know there was mushroom in it.
3: And then for this one, it's cordyceps latte and it has 2,000 mg of cordyceps extract with only milk. So this is caffeine free.
1: Yeah, it just tastes like milk.
3: Yeah.
1: In a way, like hot milk.
3: And this one, they actually blend it with snow fungus. So this has 1,000 mg as well.
1: Yeah, it just tastes like a strawberry drink with some tonic water, right?
3: Yeah.
1: I can't tell that mushrooms.
3: Mm-hmm.
1: And actually, I end up having to pay more for this drink because there's mushrooms in it.
3: Mm-hmm.
1: Is this really going to do me any good?
3: Yeah, definitely. Because mushroom itself, like different mushroom, they have different functions. There are components in the mushrooms that's beneficial to your body. For example, in chaga, there's antioxidant. It also has like polysaccharides.
1: Uh-huh.
3: And cordyceps, it's for energy. Cordyceps has components that increases this component in your body called ATP.
1: Yeah.
3: And ATP is like a battery cell in your body that actually enhances the oxygen utilization. Snow fungus, that's for beauty functions. And because it's in liquid extract, it's more bioavailable for the body to absorb it.
0: Mushrooms are no longer just something we eat in our meals. They're now turning up in ready-to-drink beverages, hot chocolate, and coffee and wellness. So what should we really expect when we pay more for them?
1: So the benefits that functional drinks promise is not usually something that happens overnight. I mean, you'd need to drink them consistently over time before noticing anything. So while functional drinks aren't miracle cures, they probably beat alcohol or a sugary drink.
4: This program is available on demand for free on MeWatch.
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8: Grid stability is a major challenge in India nowadays.
5: As countries push forward, communities are weighing the costs to livelihoods, to environments, and to the future. Power to the People returns Saturday to Tuesday, 9 p.m. on CNA.
9: I'm back! My name is Shermin, and you might know me from my search for the one. Now that that is done and dusted, I'm on a new quest now. One that involves my all-time favorite manga, Berserk. And the artist behind it, Kentaro Miura.
10: Kentaro Miura is a very private person. He's some like figure shrouded in mystery.
9: But with Miura no longer around,
10: I guess I'm 34 years too late.
9: I'm banking on others to tell me more about him.
10: Oh, how is Kentaro Miura's personality like? I'm
9: so desperate, I'm even reaching out to manga legends. Just to find out more about Berserk and Miura. Watch Shermin's Manga Mayhem on demand at cna.asia.
11: I'm Kevin, Fiji-born private chef, and photographer, and I'm obsessed with chili.
12: What?
11: In season one, I went around Singapore. This time, I'm going up north to Malaysia and Thailand in search of all things spicy.
13: Oh, nice. Good heat. Sambal heaven.
14: My bad, my error, yeah.
15: Kacang bu.
16: Please,
11: In this episode, I'm bringing my pursuit of heat from farm to table, nose to tail.
17: What makes a motomoto is the spicy sauce.
18: It almost smells like a curry.
19: Wow, yeah, wow. Bagus.

0: So about a year ago, I decided to become an urban farmer in Singapore, growing my own crops. The idea also led me to dig deeper into this whole farm-to-table concept, and the best source is, you know, from your own hands, you know, from the soil that you dig and seed yourself. So I got a call from a fellow private chef and friend. He asked for some stuff from my farm, harvested some fresh turmeric leaves, basil, and kaffir lime leaves.
1: Hey, hey. Abang, selamat pagi.
2: Come.
1: Wow, nice house, huh?
2: You got stuff for me?
0: If he looks familiar, it's probably because you've seen him on MasterChef Singapore. Chef Ilya now runs Sudu, a private dining experience that features his own modern spin on a wide array of iconic Malay dishes.
2: The objective of Sudu is to showcase to the non-Malays what we really eat at home, but put on a different environment. We are possessive and defensive to our own recipes and menu, so I want to change all that. Okay, so this will be part of the many herbs that goes into a botok-botok. There's 7 types like usually,
0: right,
2: or whatever that's available in the farm. All this will give you different punches,
0: right,
2: together with the spiciness. So you modernize
0: Chef
2: stuff.
0: Ilya is preparing something based on a traditional Javanese dish called botok-botok. Fish mixed with spices, herbs and chili, then wrapped in banana leaves and steamed. Today, he's showing me his own modern rendition of his classic dish.
1: So two key things in Ilya's mod take on botok-botok is actually the way he prepares the protein, the sea bass itself, and the cooking technique.
0: He cuts the fish into strips, topped with powdered kaffir lime leaves from my farm, then wraps them in pennywort leaves before poaching in an airtight bag. This is a French technique called sous vide. It gives him precise control of the cooking temperature. Next, Chef Ilya begins the most important element of the dish.
2: Okay. What makes a botok-botok is the sauce, the spicy sauce. So for my take on botok-botok, I'm changing the texture. So I'm turning that into like a sauce that you can actually pour it.
0: This special sauce is called a sambal in Malay, which means chili paste. Chef Ilya makes his own chili paste by blending chilies, spices and herbs. He adds his own touch to it by including cream. Finally, he pours the mix through a sieve. It results in a distinctive texture to the chili paste.

0: Another recipe that Chef Ilya is famous for is his legendary smoked sambal butter.
1: So to make the smoked sambal butter, you first make the sambal tumis, but I, after that, smoke it with cloves. And then we mix in with the butter. It gives off a little heat at the end when you eat it. So a lot of people think that Malay food is all about spice and more spice. I feel that Malay food is well balanced between spice and the other things that balances the spiciness. Say for example, nasi lemak, right? The sambal tumis is balanced by the coconutty rice.
0: I've seen you post pictures of it, but this is the first time I see you make it. And now, okay, I know how you make it.
1: No copy.
0: Yeah. Okay, the traditional makcik version. This dish reminds me of a dish that they make in Cambodia and Thailand, you know.
1: Okay.
0: Fish amok. It's very good. I actually enjoyed it very much. Let's try your take, your mod take. This, by the way, looks beautiful. Because you sous vide.
1: Yep.
0: You know, the meat texture tastes very different.
1: Different, right?
0: You know, yeah. It, and I think you mentioned correctly, it's almost like a ceviche.
1: Ceviche, yeah.
0: If it's fried, right, the meat is a bit heavier in the mouth.
1: Right.
0: So I think a heavier spice. Level of spice would complement it. But because the fish here is a bit delicate, I think the level of spice is just right. And the other thing is, I finally got to taste Ilya's sambal butter. You know, beautiful. You can't go wrong with heat and fat. Now, I have great admiration for people like Ilya. Ilya is someone that, you know, is not choosing the easy path. Modern Malay food. What exactly is that? You know, so it's not a easy choice, but it's true to who he is. It's time to expand my search for spice beyond our tiny island. I head up north to the home of many sambals and also our biggest culinary rival, Malaysia.

0: Over the past 30 years, the fishing industry has come smack up against the limits of the planet.
1: Many populations really collapsed or close to collapse.
2: Friendship is an essential, wonderful part of being a human being.
3: Go out and say hello to people. Smile at them. Try to have conversations with people.
4: CNA's app and website just dropped a new feature, games. Easy to play and great for quick breaks on a busy day. We have five games. Here's Buzzword, where you form as many words as you can using the given letters. All words have to include the center letter. Make it extra fun by inviting a friend to a challenge. Over at Guessword, you have six chances to uncover the hidden word, using the color feedback to see if you place the letters correctly. In Mini Crossword and Mini Sudoku, challenge yourself by completing them in the shortest time possible. Feeling stuck? You can always play with a friend or ask for help. We also have an all-time favorite, Word Search. There's only one rule. Drag from the first to the last letter in any direction, including backwards and diagonally. Here's the fun part. When you sign in, you can build streaks when you play daily, earn badges, and even if you miss a day, you can use a freeze to save your streak. Have fun!
5: AI is changing the rules of business. The question is, who is keeping up? And what does it take to make it work? Shaping Tomorrow, an AI story.
6: I'm about an hour's drive away from Kuala Lumpur in Peninsula Malaysia. I'm on my way to visit an indigenous village where they make their trademark sambal using a wild plant harvested from their own land. So this is the plantation of the Orang Asli Temuan. Temuan, I think. Orang Asli, which is the indigenous people or the first peoples of the Malaysian Peninsula. The Orang Asli are a national minority, with less than 150,000 of them divided into 18 different tribes. Their ancestors were part of the Austronesian migration more than 5,000 years ago. My friends Lisa and Paris are from the Temuan tribe, one of the largest in the country. So Kak Lisa was very friendly. Paris, who's the brother of Kak Lisa, was quite the joker. So they both got wind that I do a little bit of farming in Singapore. So they wanted to show me something from the land.
7: Okay.
6: What's this?
8: Okay, ini adalah daun semomok. Kita selalu
7: masak daging.
8: Gunakan sebagai rempah lah dalam masakan. Semua-semua daging kita boleh guna ni untuk menghilangkan bau daging lah.
7: You can taste.
6: Wow, interesting.
8: Yeah.
6: A little bit spicy.
7: Yeah.
6: A little bit nutty and sweet, manis. A little bit manis, sweet, manis.
8: Yeah, manis.
6: Long before onions and other relishes were imported into the country, the Orang Asli relied solely on wild forest plants such as daun semomok to season their food.
9: Sebelum masak memang bau memang
8: kurang menyenangkan lah.
9: Kurang menyenangkan.
8: Sebab daun semomok ni mempunyai bau macam kumbang pepijat. 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
6: Once hunter-gatherers, the Temuan tribe still looks to the jungle for sustenance. Their main source of ingredients being what they can harvest from nearby forests. Similar to Malay cuisine, the generous use of spices and seasoning is also characteristic of their cooking. They will show me how to make a Temuan-style sambal using the semomok plant.
8: Kalau tak ada sambal, makan tidak bermakna. Sedih kita
9: tak,
8: cakap.
9: Tak terasa kalau makan.
8: Tak terasa.
10: Okay, Chef Felice, I'm your sous chef today.
9: Okay.
10: Second chef.
9: So, kita ambil batang dia ni untuk masak sambal.
10: In Thailand, they use the coriander root.
9: Yeah.
10: So, you guys are using the semomok root.
9: Yeah.
11: Also, interesting, they are using like almost like kampong chili. So, these kampong chilies are a lot more fragrant. Oh, it's got a distinct aroma coming out now. It's unlike any aroma that I've smelled before with our sambals. Maybe funky, clovey, nutty. I would use the word smoky, yeah? And I can only assume that it's the semomok root.
9: Wow.
11: Wow, yeah, wow. Bagus.
6: He then fries a handful of anchovies, garlic, and onions, together with the ground semomok roots

0: A certain spice flavor.
1: As a perfect companion to the heat, Chef Paris whips up a traditional Temuan dish, grilled tilapia fish, served with their main staple carb,

0: Let me try it.
1: Yeah?
2: I like it.
1: You like it, huh? Nice pedas.
3: You like, I would say, a medium heat, like maybe 4 or 5 out of 10. You could smell the samomok smell before, you know, it gets into your mouth.
1: No, the samomok root
4: makes
1: a nice taste, adds a nice flavor to the sambal.
2: Good tasting.
1: So I think the magic combo is to eat it is ikan bakar. And then put some sambal samomok.
4: Yeah.
1: Combo.
4: Combo.
1: Combo. Good. Good.
4: Take.
1: Yeah. I take some more.
4: Some more.
3: So this whole day spent with the Orang Asli Temuan was very interesting for me. Farm to table doesn't mean that all the crops that you plant are meant to be eaten, you know, on a grand scale. Sometimes you farm something for the flavor or the scent that it induces into the other crops. The other thing that I wanted to find out was the Austronesian link, you know, because Philippines root crop is called ube, and in the Orang Asli here they call it ubi. If you follow, you know, certain anthropological trails, you know, they leave, you know, clues and hints and flavors behind as they travel.

0: Almost 30% of the fertilizer supply.
1: With half of the world depending on this plant nutrient for food. How is the Iran war disrupting Asia's food supplies? 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
2: Cycle around Nagasaki, where its World War II history remains unforgotten. However, that's not the history the people want to be remembered for. Japan Hour, Saturday on CNA.
4: 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And IHI.
5: Drugs like this are part of the new wave that we are seeing in the drug market.
6: 17-year-old Chinese male smoking weed. He was pronounced dead the same day. But there was no weed in the system.
7: Somehow told me, hey, this is similar to weed. It's more intense. After a while, people start overdose.
8: They are calling this the soft drug. It's okay to take them because you won't be able to be caught.
9: That is mushrooming of clandestine labs.
10: मैंने एक लैब में खुद गया हूँ बनते हुए देखा हूँ. एस्ट्रोनॉट जैसा सूट पूरा ऊपर से नीचे सूट फुल कवर.
6: Drug syndicate is very smart. When you come up with a new testing methodology, they will actually design a new one to circumvent.
11: It's that cat and mouse game.

0: I'm in Malacca, a UNESCO World Heritage Site that is renowned for its colonial history and multicultural blend of people, architecture and cuisine.
1: Malacca's famous chicken rice balls.
2: Yeah.
0: This town may be one of the world's most visited tourist destinations, but I'm bringing my search for heat off the beaten path.
1: Kampung chili also.
3: Oh, okay, this is much hotter.
1: Yeah, I know, and I find it tastier.
0: So I met a friend at the Pasar market in Malacca. There was one particular ingredient at the market that she wanted to show me. I think she told me that it was an ingredient from a long-lost recipe from ancient times. With a culinary history heavily influenced by the spice trade in Malacca, I'm also told to brace myself for a bit of a spicy kick.
3: This is the one I'm looking for. Yes.
1: Strange snail. I've never eaten this before.
3: It's called Siput Barai. Actually, this is a kind of a shellfish also.
1: There's a tail.
3: It's actually their respiratory stem. Berapa ni?
4: Ni sekilo 15. Kalau nak habis semua bagi murah sikit. 12 orang.
0: Chef Noizalina, or Chef Lin, is a celebrity chef who has written more than 80 cookbooks and 45 novels. Passionate about reimagining ancient dishes inspired by the royal banquets of the Malacca Sultanate, Chef Lin painstakingly puts together each dish based on a research of one of the most important Malay historical works called Sejarah Melayu, a collection of stories about ancient rulers.
3: We know that during this Sultanate of Malacca period, the normal people looked for food in the rivers and in the seas, and perhaps plant some vegetables, and it's basically from the farm to the table, and also they go into the jungle to hunt for animals.
0: Today, Chef Lin is preparing two of her famous gulai, or curries. Gulai Siput Barai, or barai snails in chili padi gravy, and gulai rusa, or venison in spicy gravy. Both dishes feature a hearty dose of kampung chilies and spices. First, she pounds a healthy amount of chilies into a paste. Then Chef Lin prepares the snails by removing their siphons and soaking them in chili-infused water to get rid of the sand and dirt. After frying the chili padi mix and adding sliced bamboo for texture, she throws in a generous splash of coconut milk to turn it into a mouth-watering curry. Then enter the star of the show, the barai snails.
3: Coming along nicely. Yellow is the color of sultans. Incidentally.
0: So the main difference between the two gulais that she made, the two curries, one with the siput barai and the daging rosa, was the use of spice. The rosa, because I think it's a red meat, and I think that dish probably has a stronger influence from the Indian trade in Malacca. In order to remove the gamey taste of the venison, Chef Lin puts together a complex blend of spices, which include star anise, ginger, onion, cinnamon, cumin, fennel, and chilies.

0: Siput barai. Let's try the siput barai first. I'm a big fan of like shellfish. The spice level, the heat level is just nice. You added the white pepper powder, which actually has a, I think what it does, it adds a light sting at the end.
1: Okay.
0: And of course, we've got rusa.
1: Yes, right? Dear.
0: Which is rare.
1: Fit for a sultan.
0: Wow.
1: That's
0: this
1: nice.
0: Is so nice. Please.
1: Thank you very much. Thank you.
2: I want to celebrate the kampung spirit that is so deeply rooted in Malay culture. So I'm whipping up a feast for my friends in Malaysia to celebrate our mutual love for heat. So the first protein that I decided to choose to cook was rusa. But the dish I decided to make with it was a soup. When I saw the siphons that she had discarded of the siput barai, so that clicked as well, that it might be something I could use.
0: You know, the idea of from nose to tail, or from this case, shell to nostril.
2: The other dish that I prepared was actually inspired by what Paris, or Chef Paris, was doing, ikan bakar on the grill. In Malaysia, I had found one vegetable that I really love. It's called pucuk pako, which is fiddlehead ferns, and then doused it in santan, which is coconut milk.

0: Hey, selamat tiba. Jemput makan.
1: Terima kasih. Thank you very much.
2: Wow.
0: So happy to see you guys.
3: Let's try.
1: I'll try the soup first.
0: Yeah.
1: Frankly speaking, it's really, really delicious. Maybe the flavor comes from the protruding siput barai.
0: Yeah, siput barai. Yes, yes.
1: It's like a stock giving the soup a lot of body.
2: Sukalah rasa dia macam masakan yang saya selalu buat. 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
3: Lucky I had actually prepared a much bigger portion because, you know, we're in a kampong, so I'm assuming that a lot of people will be around. And sure enough, you know, the whole other villagers came in and there was a sudden party and someone said, oh, you know, rusa meat is very rare, you know, oh, we never had rusa before.
2: Semua dah tak terkata dah. Ya, terlebih sedap.
3: Now, the biggest takeaway after having experienced these wonderful encounters of the past few days is that the idea of farm to table is also land to table. Growing produce, whether it's wild or domesticated, and using what the land has to offer you. And this has happened throughout.

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0: 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CNA. Understand Asia.
1: Since the war on Iran, fuel prices dominated headlines, but another critical commodity is at stake.
2: The Strait of Hormuz also accounts for almost 30% of the fertilizer supply.
1: With half of the world depending on this plant nutrient for food, how is the Iran war disrupting Asia's food supplies? Insight, Thursday, on CNA.

0: Before I was diagnosed, the doctor said that it's probably I work out too much and I sprain my muscles. The most frustrating thing being in invisible pain is people assume that it's just something else.
1: People around me would often say that I'm faking my pain, so they thought I was trying to run away from school, I guess. Contrary to that, I really enjoyed studying. Because there's no explanation as to why I'm going through this, people will be like, nothing is real.
2: When in pain, I have a tendency to be slower than normal people. I also cancel plan and my overall work productivity will drop. People cannot see or feel the pain that I have. They will think that I'm lazy, I'm unmotivated, and I'm trying to escape from responsibility. When people say such comments, I get a bit pissed off.

I managed to find a job as an art teacher. I'm painting some samples for the kids at the art school that I'm working at. I hope my art teaching job goes well. A lot of jobs, they ask for minimum diploma, minimum degree. I have neither of them, partially because I couldn't finish my education due to my health conditions. But I feel like I can find these jobs because I have experience in these particular job skills, and also because I've had courses in these particular skills before. I was working there for approximately 2 to 3 weeks. I was taking on more responsibilities, taking up more shifts, because I was really scared that I was going to be laid off for showing a little bit of weakness. I will survive work with like 4 cups of coffee just to stay like awake and also like to push my body more than it could. I was replacing meals with coffee essentially. And that eventually led to my admission. I had 5 consecutive days where I was just having 30 minutes episodes of diarrhea and 1 episode of bloody stools. It warranted a trip to the ER because the symptoms were getting out of hand. I had seizures, diarrhea, fainting episode, and now I've been warded for it. Before I went to ER, I was messaging my boss and I was telling him that I might need to go to the

0: the emergency for this because it's getting worse. He asked me if I was gonna be able to work next week. And I said, no, I don't think so. So he said, so we stop? I replied with that question mark. And he said, I need stability with teachers and class schedule. If you can't work, should we stop scheduling your class? We'll sort out the arrangement once you're better. But the issue is that my condition is a chronic condition. It's never gonna get better. Lupus took me since 2018 and I got diagnosed in 2023. Migraine started in 2016 and I got diagnosed in 2024. Fibromyalgia was also since 2018, but I only got diagnosed in 2025. Hypermobility spectrum disorder took me 25 years to get diagnosed because it's a congenital condition. My chronic migraines caused me the most trouble, forced me to change my educational pathway. When the pain comes, you see a flash of colors. You start rolling left and right, just grabbing your head. And then suddenly, you can't move your body anymore. You can't speak, you can't think. Polyclinic doctors will be like, no, this sounds like a stroke. You need to go to like the A&E immediately. A&E will release me back because all my scans came back clear and they thought I was just seeking out drugs. And they just send me back home. And then the cycle will repeat over and over again every few weeks. So I went to the Headache Society because it was during a time when I felt like my concerns regarding my symptoms were not being taken seriously and I needed a second opinion. So I went to Dr. Zhao, who mentioned that my migraines were worse than what I was mentioning it to be, and gave me this prescription. She recommended that either I stop triptans completely or reduce the amount of triptans that I'm taking. I got admitted shortly after, and once I gave them this letter and I told them who the doctor was, my care was taken way more seriously.
1: When I first had pain, it's more like period cramps, like with back pain, heavy breathing, lower belly kind of pain, yeah. Every month, maybe a week, I feel okay. The rest of the 3 weeks, I'm in pain. I did see a doctor a few times. There was one time I went to a gynae clinic. The doctor did a scan saying that, oh, there's nothing, you know. Maybe you just pull a muscle kind of pain. So I kind of like brushed it off. Then another time, it's different kind of pain. So painful, it's like whole stomach area. So I'm like, what happened? Like, you know, then I admitted to the hospital, I put on drip, you know, the doctor said, oh, actually, I think you have constipation. I'm like, oh my God, seriously? They gave me the medicine, like lactulose. They didn't really tell me, like, specifically what happened. Like, they just say, you just observe. After work, I have the same pain, but it's way worse. I just need to keep on going to the toilet, but nothing come out. So until I can't take the pain anymore, I need to go to the ED again. I really grateful for a doctor who took it seriously, because not only the abdominal pain, actually I've experienced the left side more. The pain was really sharp and the doctor said, oh, I need to send you for the CT scan. The CT scan came back, I have about 3 cm ovarian cyst. The doctor said it might be intrusion, a twist on my fallopian tube. Then I was diagnosed with endometriosis. They asked me to start on hormone meds that is certified that can help with endometriosis. So it helps to stop estrogen, pause your period, so that it will not inflame. I was a bit scared, because hormone meds is gonna make me feel more depressed, make me look a bit bloated, but I still started anyway because the pain was quite bad. So I took half a year of the meds. It helps a lot with the pain. I felt like, oh, pain-free for 6 months. Let's try without the meds and see whether if I am okay without the meds. So then it came back and the pain was more intense. It's a sharp pain, like a stomach, abdomen pain, but it's like way worse. So when I went back to the doctor, she actually advised me to start back the hormone meds, so which I'm not keen to. The hormone meds actually helps a lot with the pain, but it comes with a price that you can't have baby, because it kind of pause your ovulation. So that's where I start to look for other opinion. I see a few doctors, private, public sector, because I can have more perspective. But everyone is telling me the same thing. Endometriosis is no cure. Then I start anxious again. I say, how? What should I do next? So I have books I got from a library all about endometriosis. I need to feed some information. Then I can make a better decision. Now, I need to settle the pain first. Anyway, the anxious part was I didn't know what's next. I have so much uncertainty. I might need to get a surgery.

0: Across Asia, the demand for power is rising fast, and the transition to clean energy is already underway.
1: Peran panas bumi di Indonesia dalam rangka pelaksanaan transisi energi itu sangat penting.
2: Developing offshore wind is really a no-brainer option for Taiwan.
0: But on the ground, the transition is far from simple.
3: 你盖了风电之后，它当水流也不同，鱼当然不会再来啊。
4: Grid stability is major challenge in India nowadays.
0: As countries push forward, communities are weighing the costs to livelihoods, to environments, and to the future. Power to the People returns Saturday to Tuesday, 9 p.m. on CNA.
5: Electricity costs in the Philippines are among the highest in Southeast Asia, yet the country has one resource in abundance, sunshine. So why hasn't solar power taken off? On the Next Asia First, the barriers keeping one of the region's most accessible energy sources out of reach for many Filipinos.

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We've been named Broadcaster of the Year for 2026 at both the World Media Festivals and the New York Festivals. 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

0: Today, I'm going supermarket with my boyfriend. We only go out once a month because if I were to go out too often, I can feel the pain getting worse. Today is actually very important for me because it's a few times that I cancel our date because I'm having flare-up.
1: Okay, great. Olivia has mentioned that she's feeling good today, so we can go ahead with our plans to go to Super Park. Our dates are once a month. Occasionally, we have to cancel. Because of her conditions, her joints will flare up, then it will give her excruciating pain. These are all of the things that Olivia has given me over the years.
2: So over the years, these are the gifts and memories that I have with Jigen.
1: She gave me this during my NS. It's an animated series of her drawing each frame by frame, showing our progress for the year. The amount of efforts that she put into her gift is crazy, and I'm really very thankful for her every day and how much she pours into this relationship.
2: This is the first gift that Jigen has given to me, this fish hook. This was what he used to confess with me. I met my boyfriend, Jie, back in the Ngee Ann Poly school days. So I actually introduced and pulled him into my Environmental Rangers Club, CCA.
1: From there on, they gave us much more opportunity to talk to one another. And I realised that her heart for people and to serve the community is really something that is very rare. Yeah, man, that's what made me fall in love with her.
2: He texts me, and then I blue tick him. I didn't reply to his email. Then suddenly one day, right, he locked out everybody outside of the club room and locked me inside the club room and then confessed to me, say that he loved me lah, and he wanted to be together with me. I think this fish should represent, like, he want to hold me to his heart. He want to make me belong to him.
1: The first year, as with many couples, it's always very flowery. It was pain-free. Of course, it's good.
2: Everything was okay. It was while we were getting along together. But then suddenly one night, everything changes because of a luggage. The culprit that caused my pain is this luggage over here. This is the culprit. Back then, I was just going to a trip to Taiwan with my family. Then my sister asked me to come over to actually help her to carry the luggage to test the weight. So we have this scale to actually test the weight of the luggage after we squeeze a lot of things inside. Now it's showing about 9 kg. But then on the day, that time, it was 29 kg. Back then, I don't feel any pain at all. Like, it was totally fine. So the next day morning, after my mom tried to wake me up, I'm like, why is this so sharp? Pain at my back, so I can't even like turn my body side or side way. I can't even get up. When I came back to Singapore, the pain didn't go away. It just keep on getting worse and worse. So at first, my mom recommended me to go TCM because we think it's just back sprain. So we did acupuncture and then we do cupping. Then it doesn't help. Then I was thinking for another solution, so I went to chiropractic. The chiropractor referred me to take an x-ray and he was saying the pain is due to disc herniation. I was quite relieved. But then when I Google searched, and then I found out that disc herniation can only be seen in MRI scan. So I started to get very doubtful. So after the chiropractor, right, the pain get worse. And then I went to polyclinic. They also mentioned that it's just disc herniation. And young people, even when they get disc herniation, very quickly that they can recover on its own. So they were saying that, okay, I just go to physiotherapy, and I mean, here's a painkiller for you. Then that's it. And all those doesn't help. It actually get worse. Then at the last polyclinic visit, doctor suggested to go for another x-ray scan. Something abnormal was actually revealed. There was actually an irregularity where the spine and the pelvic meets. So you're actually saying that there is irregular narrowing. Basically what it means is inflammation of the SI joints. The GP polyclinic doctor actually referred me to rheumatologist in Sengkang General Hospital. Once I went to rheumatologist, they actually put me to an MRI scan for my lower back and also blood test. So with this blood test findings and the MRI scan, it was enough to confirm that I have ankylosing spondylitis, where there is chronic inflammation between the pelvic bone and the spine meets together, this part. The paper that I lay out now is actually my entire diagnosis journey. It took about 2 years to actually get the correct diagnosis. A sense of relief comes first because finally I got the correct diagnosis and it's not just disc herniation. Finally someone is actually listening to me. So after the doctor tell me the diagnosis, I think my first reaction was to actually text my boyfriend to inform him like this condition is confirmed lah, and there's no cure.
3: Making honey for agape. Yeah, normally this one will suit her pain a bit. Yeah. Yeah. Honey. We met through her brother-in-law. Her brother-in-law is a basketball player, same like me. Then gave me her Instagram, then we moved from there. Yeah. That's about it.
4: So after a few months getting to know each other, then we got together. We have been dating for like 2 years. Then before we got into marriage. 2 years, right?
3: We were already married when she was admitted to the hospital. Yeah. Endometriosis changes part of our, you know, lifestyle. Because normally last time weekends we go out often. So we usually go cycling. But because of this scenario, basically she can't do too much. We kind of tone down the activities. So-called activities like, yeah. I need to travel a lot for work to Malaysia and China. At times it can be challenging. Times where the pain flare up, I'm not here, right, to actually provide a comfort or care for her. When she tears up, sometimes I feel a bit helpless, but of course I won't want to show it, right? Because I would want to be the one to be able to comfort her.
4: So when I'm in a pain and a lot of emotional roller coaster, he'll say that I'm here. I feel like I need all this reassurance. Sometimes I just tend to forget. When pains come, just makes you a different kind of person.
3: My biggest wish is to make sure that she actually recovers to a certain extent, that yeah, the pain is manageable, and then we can think about starting a family. And after marriage, when I first heard that she is diagnosed with endometriosis, she might have difficulty in, you know, conceiving. Her pain goes through multiple organs. That's the things that was a bit shocking to me lah. As a married couple, perfect scenario, yes, would like to have a kid, right? Two. Maybe, right? But I want to make sure that she is actually well before we take the next step to have a kid.
4: The doctor asked me, do you want to have a baby first or do you want to get rid of your pain first? My first answer is, I want to get rid of my pain. So that's how bad it is.
5: Just going to document a little bit of my pain. Not feeling my best today. So the pain just suddenly attacks.
4: The frustration is, I just want to live my life without thinking about pain. I mean, it's not easy because every day I need to go through all these things. I think it's not easy for people to understand this. You think that, oh, pain can just settle and just be gone. Yeah.

0: So after that episode at the ER, I realized my pain conditions don't allow me to hold a full-time job anymore. I would rather just work freelance for the rest of my life. I can set my own deadlines, I can work from home, I can work wherever I want. My immediate goal now is to at least earn enough for myself. The proof that I managed to find is actually at NAFA. I've always been doing art booths before I actually fell sick, and art booths are actually something I really enjoy because I get to interact with people who are interested in my work and also earning an income through selling my artworks and also the stickers. I hope to become more financially independent, also because I need money to visit my partner who is living in the US. So my partner's from North Carolina. I'm planning to meet him this September in the US. I'm really happy. I'm always looking forward to it.
1: In Singapore and across the region, every story starts on the ground.
2: So we're expecting a high stakes
3: world that's seeing the global economic growth.
1: From policy to business, we help you understand the changes and their impact.

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1: Many populations really collapsed or close to collapse.
2: Friendship is an essential, wonderful part of being a human being.
3: Go out and say hello to people. Smile at them. Try to have conversations with them.
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0: I'm at Dr. Mali's. Privates endorse doctors today. My pain has been getting worse, so I'm seeking a second opinion about my condition.
1: Let me just explain to you roughly what we see on the ultrasound scan. Okay, so we did the endometriosis mapping scan. You do have adenomyosis. Mm-hmm. Specifically, means that endometriosis are present inside the womb itself. When the pain becomes unbearable, very severe pain, definitely we have to prioritize pain treatment first. So how do you feel your pain is? The pain is still manageable. You may be able to try to conceive.
0: Since the pain got worse, mm-hmm. I might want to prioritize my pain first.
1: Of course. Mm. Usually, if the pain is so unbearable, you need to go down to the surgical route to get rid of the generator of the pain. If the surgery is complete excision of all the endometriosis, of all the scarring, yes, we are pretty sure that the pain will be gone.
0: Well, I hope it works out. But I heard the surgery fees was quite high, like maybe you can reach up to a six-figure sum.
2: I'm here at my studio to prepare for today's art market event. I'm here to collect my equipment and also my products. My hope for today is that I'll have enough money to cover for today's rent.

0: I just texted my boyfriend. I told him that my back feels okay today and we can go to the park.
1: So ankylosing spondylitis is a lifetime condition. I was be in chronic pain for entire life. I think my first reaction was to actually text my boyfriend to inform him there's no cure, there's only treatment.
2: So after that, when she got her diagnosis, then I feel like, am I ready to be there for her, to take care of her for such a serious condition? And the thought of wanting to stay together with her, I'm not so sure anymore.
3: If I really want to go for this surgery, right? After Medisave, I think we need to still pay for 60+K in cash. What do you think?
4: How are you? Okay. You want to take a break?
5: This program is available on demand for free on MeWatch.
6: 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We also have an all-time favorite, Word Search. There's only one rule, drag from the first to the last letter in any direction, including backwards and diagonally. Here's the fun part. 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
15: Good evening, I'm Paul Sung. Tonight's top stories. South Korea's president orders an investigation into the ballot shortage that prompted protests and calls for a rerun of last week's local elections. In Malaysia, Barisan Nasional mobilizes for the Johor state election, building on its commanding victory in the 2022 polls. Investigations continue into the fire that gutted a luxury super yacht in Singapore's Sentosa Cove. No injuries were reported in the incident.

0: South Korean President Lee Jae-myung has ordered a full investigation into a ballot shortage that disrupted last week's local elections. He said the prosecution and police will be involved in the probe after the shortage prevented some eligible voters from casting their ballots. Before the president issued the order, thousands of protesters had gathered near a vote-counting facility in eastern Seoul for a third straight day, demanding a fresh election. The main opposition People Power Party has also intensified calls for a rerun and is seeking talks with President Lee. The controversy began after a ballot shortage was reported at more than a dozen polling stations across Seoul during Wednesday's vote. Several affected polling stations were forced to suspend voting temporarily. The backlash has claimed senior officials. National Election Commission Chairman Roh Tae-kak and the Secretary General Hao Cheol-kun offered their resignation on Friday. The president has expressed deep regret over the incident, calling for a thorough review of what went wrong and how it was handled. South Korean President Lee Jae-myung has nominated Han Seong-suk as the country's next prime minister. According to the presidential office, the current minister for small and mid-sized businesses and startups was named for the role. If approved by the National Assembly, Han would become the Lee's administration's first female prime minister. She would also be South Korea's first woman to hold the post in nearly two decades, since Han Myok-suk served from 2006 to 2007. The nomination comes as current Prime Minister Kim Min-sik prepares to step down. He is reportedly expected to run for the leadership of the ruling Democratic Party at its convention later this year. Japan's Ground Self-Defense Force held its annual live fire exercise on Sunday. The exercise took place near Mount Fuji and involved about 3,000 personnel. CNA's senior correspondent Michio Ishida was there.
1: The exercise by Japan's Ground Self-Defense Force showed off the capabilities of ammunition, including standoff missiles, as well as armored vehicles and unmanned vehicles. The Defense Ministry says its scenario was intercepting enemies invading Japan's remote islands, similar to last year's concept. Although no specific country was identified, some observers believe it had in mind China's maritime claims. Japan used to acquire most of its defense equipment from other countries, with the U.S. accounting for more than 90% of arms import. But it's trying to build up its domestic industry and strengthen its defense capabilities. It laid out plans for a defense buildup amounting to 43 trillion yen, or about 268 billion U.S. dollars, over 5 years back in 2022, as it faced what the government said was a more complex security environment. Earlier this year, Japan took part in the Balikatan joint military exercises for the first time, alongside the U.S. and Philippines. Prime Minister Sanae Takaichi has said she aims to revise Japan's key security documents this year to further reinforce defense capabilities. Michio Ishida, CNA, Shizuoka, Japan.
0: Japan also held joint maritime drills with South Korea for the first time in almost a decade. South Korea's Navy says search and rescue exercises were conducted in international waters off Jeju Island today. The drills were launched in 1999 to enhance coordinated response to incidents in waters near the Korean Peninsula. But the biannual drills were suspended in 2017 after tires soured over a flyby by a Japanese patrol aircraft over a South Korea warship in 2018. Tokyo and Seoul agreed to resume the exercises earlier this year, announcing their resumption at the Shangri-La Dialogue in Singapore last week. Election fever has descended on Malaysia's state of Johor. It's the first weekend since the southern state dissolved its parliament, and rather its assembly, paving the way for polls. The stakes are high, with the outcome expected to send ripples beyond Johor and potentially shape the national political landscape ahead of the next general election. CNA senior correspondent Afifa Arifin reports.
2: A sea of blue across this indoor arena in Iskandar Puteri as thousands of Barisan Nasional supporters gathered for the coalition's official launch of its Johor election machinery. As party leaders took to the stage, the message was clear. BN's campaign is in full swing well ahead of nomination day. The coalition enters the election from a position of strength, having secured a two-thirds majority in the last state polls. Its campaign is expected to focus heavily on the Johor government's record over the past 4 years and how a strong mandate can help the BN state government continue Johor's success.
3: Justru Barisan Nasional dari Johor sekali lagi memohon mandat yang jelas. 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
2: BN was not the only coalition rallying its supporters this weekend. On Saturday, Pakatan Harapan launched its own election machinery in Batu Pahat. Prime Minister Anwar Ibrahim used the event to defend his administration's performance and added that aligning the next Johor administration with the federal government will further boost investment and growth in the state.
4: Saya percaya kalau kita boleh ubah wajah Johor, semangat Pakatan Harapan, saya percaya pembangunan terus, tetapi beza dia, manfaat kepada rakyat akan jauh lebih baik.
2: The election will also test the relationship between Malaysia's governing partners. While BN and PH work together in Putrajaya as part of the Madani government, they are rivals on the campaign trail in Johor, each seeking to emerge as the coalition with a stronger mandate from voters. With Perikatan Nasional and other smaller parties expected to throw their hats in the ring, the battle for Johor's 56 seats is shaping up to be a closely watched multi-cornered contest. The Election Commission will meet on Friday to decide the dates for the Johor state polls. Afifa Arifin, CNA, Iskandar Puteri, Malaysia.
0: And still to come, a luxury yacht completely destroyed in a blaze that lasted several hours in Singapore's Sentosa Cove.
5: Journey across Asia through stories of change, resilience and rediscovery this June on CNA. As countries across Asia race towards cleaner energy, communities are rethinking how they power their everyday lives. From solar fields to offshore wind farms, witness the transition towards a more sustainable future. In Power to the People, Hikikomori, a growing phenomenon of social withdrawal, is now affecting youths in Singapore.
6: They always hide under the bed, doesn't want to go to school.
5: Follow four individuals over 6 months as families search for answers and possible solutions in shutdown. And as Singapore transformed over the past two centuries, so too did its rivers and waterways.
7: Before Raffles came to Singapore, it was once a wet rice paddy field.
5: Rediscover the water channels that once shaped the island in Lost Rivers this June on CNA. 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
8: It's raining Armageddon now.
5: Cycle around Nagasaki, where its World War II history remains unforgotten. However, that's not the history the people want to be remembered for. Japan Hour, Saturday on CNA.
9: 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And IHI,

0: firefighters in Singapore battled a blaze at Sentosa for hours on Sunday morning after a large fire broke out on the luxury yacht. The harbour was temporarily closed during the incident, with some surrounding businesses lamenting a loss of income. No injuries were reported. Charlotte Lim with this report.
1: It's not the kind of Sunday residents at Sentosa Cove typically wake up to. At around 8 a.m., a luxury yacht berthed at its marina caught fire, sending thick black smoke billowing into the sky. Flames quickly engulfed the 34-meter-long vessel, identified as Eagle Wings 3. The Singapore Civil Defence Force says its land-based firefighters arrived at the scene within 7 minutes and immediately deployed a water jet to tackle the blaze. Residents were crowding around to see what happened.
2: There was a lot of flames at that point. It'd obviously been burning for some time. And, you know, it seems like they have it under control now, but it's obviously been burning for a couple of hours by this point.
1: During the initial firefighting efforts, the burning yacht began drifting away from its berth. An SCDF marine vessel was also deployed to support operations, and the fire was brought under control about 3 hours later. Residents told CNA that they were alerted to smoke coming from a vessel berthed at 115 Marina at about 8 a.m. One said it was the first time in years that they saw a yacht fire of this scale had occurred in the area.
2: Yeah, we've lived here for 7 or 8 years. It's the first time I've seen such a fire, yeah.
3: The marina told me, actually, that if the boat completely sinks and there's an oil spill, they might have to close the whole marina.
1: 115 Marina says no one was injured, but businesses nearby were left hurting. One yacht charter company at the area says all its trips scheduled for Sunday had to be cancelled because of the incident.
4: If I'm looking at today, then today I'm having like a loss about $3,000. And then if over the weeks we have to cancel our trip, then the amount will be quite significant. Yeah. So financially, that's also a worry. But I think my main concern now is whether the people who are living at the marina are safe, because a lot of the crew, they stay on board. With the smoke and everything, I think the main priority is really about my friends who are staying on board.
1: Eagle Wings 3 is said to be able to accommodate up to 50 guests and is commonly used for private charters and events. According to a listing on a boat charter website, the super yacht charges almost 6,500 Singapore dollars on weekends for 10 people. It went through an extensive refit in 2015. The vessel is fitted with an induction stove, oven, and electric grill. Investigations on the fire are ongoing.
0: The two Singapore residents who were on board the hantavirus-hit cruise ship MV Hondis completed their quarantine on Saturday. Both are well. The Communicable Diseases Agency says the men aged 65 and 67 tested negative for hantavirus, including the Aedes virus, and were released from quarantine. The pair had been isolated for 30 days from the date of their last exposure. They were on the same cruise ship and took the same flight as a confirmed hantavirus case, who later died from the disease. Asia-Pacific is fast becoming the world's aviation growth engine, with passenger demand expected to outpace every other region in the decades ahead. But as airlines expand, the industry is also facing mounting pressures, from infrastructure bottlenecks and aircraft shortages to the challenges of decarbonizing. Yasmin Yonkers explores these Asia-Pacific themes in Rio de Janeiro.
5: Well, the mood here at the IATA annual general meeting in Brazil is one of cautious optimism. Airline executives remain upbeat about strong travel demand across Asia Pacific. But the conflict in the Middle East and its impact on fuel prices is dominating conversations. Now, I spoke with Wong Hong, who is the new director general of the Association of Asia Pacific Airlines, on which carriers are likely to feel the impact the most.
6: I would say if you look at low-cost carriers relative to legacy carriers, they certainly would feel the brunt of the impact on operating costs, especially when I understand that many of them do not really hedge. Well, even legacy carriers don't always hedge. So if you look at how low-cost carriers are operating and the capacity adjustments that they have had to make over the last 2 months or so, you would start to actually understand, you know, it's really affecting them to a larger extent compared to the legacy airlines. So if I look forward, I would say nobody wants it, another Spirit Airlines to happen, especially here in Asia. So what's really important to really watch closely is perhaps looking at how this can be mitigated to some degree. We all recognize this is a fuel crisis, right? And it's not normal. So I think it's important that governments also listen very carefully and help to engage with the carriers closely to better understand how these challenges can be overcome. Hopefully, we're all also hoping that there will be some solutions at the Straits of Hormuz, which will then ease fuel prices and then, help us get back to a more normal state of situation.
5: Well, on that note then, what sort of regulation are you looking at in terms of help and support for APEC airlines so that they don't go the way of Spirit?
6: Well, for instance, if you start looking at the cost, I'm not saying that airlines are asking for handouts, all right? I think that's not the case. It will be, just trying to see in what ways and means. For example, operating costs, all things add up, whether it's at the airports, landing fees, parking fees, whether it is also maybe not just waiving, but even just deferring costs at this point of time will certainly help cash flows for the carriers.
5: But despite ongoing uncertainty, IATA says there are reasons for optimism as jet fuel costs have come down from recent highs.
7: I do believe that by and large the industry is in a good position to actually weather this current storm. As you would be aware, I think the first lever that airlines can use when they face cost escalations is to try and find ways to adjust their operating strain. And so we already see airlines around the region making adjustments to some of the capacity, especially within domestic and regional networks.
5: Industry leaders here say that airlines are better prepared than in past crises, with many carriers taking steps to control costs and match capacity to demand. But with geopolitical tensions still elevated, higher fuel bills remain a major risk to profitability for Asia-Pacific carriers this year. Yasmin Yonkers, CNA, Rio de Janeiro.
0: Still to come: clever promos, giveaways and discounts. Singapore's hospitality sector cashes in with a variety of offerings for football fans.

0: Across Asia, the demand for power is rising fast, and the transition to clean energy is already underway.
1: Peran panas bumi di Indonesia dalam rangka pelaksanaan transisi energi itu sangat penting.
2: Developing offshore wind is really a no-brainer option for Taiwan.
0: But on the ground, the transition is far from simple.
3: 你盖了风电之后，它当水流也不同，鱼当然不会再来啊。
4: Grid stability is major challenge in India nowadays.
0: As countries push forward, communities are weighing the costs to livelihoods, to environments, and to the future. Power to the People returns Saturday to Tuesday, 9 p.m. on CNA.
5: Drugs like this are part of the new wave that we are seeing in the drug market.
6: 17-year-old Chinese male smoking weed. He was pronounced dead the same day, but there was no weed in the system.
7: Somehow told me, hey, this is similar to weed. It's more intense. After a while, people start overdose.
8: They are calling this the soft drug. It's okay to take them because you won't be able to be caught.
9: That is mushrooming of clandestine labs.
10: मैंने एक लैब में खुद गया बनते हुए देखा एस्ट्रोनॉट जैसा सूट पूरा ऊपर से नीचे सूट फुल कवर.
6: Drug syndicate is very smart. When you come up with a new testing methodology, they would actually design a new one to circumvent.
11: It's that cat and mouse game.

0: Gold vault operators in Singapore say interest is growing from countries such as India, Indonesia and Vietnam. Singapore hopes to position itself as a trusted alternative, but experts say clearer regulations are needed for secure transactions. Nashra Rohim with reports.
1: Singapore wants to be the hub to buy, sell and store gold. In particular, they want to store gold like this for foreign central banks and sovereign institutions. And industry players say that this offers Asian central banks an alternative compared to other institutions in Europe.
2: With the intensification of geopolitical tensions around the world in recent years, a lot of central banks are really thinking about what jurisdiction might suit them best for where they place their one of their most important national reserves. And I think Singapore's rule of law, its relative neutrality in terms of world affairs, makes it a very attractive place.
3: Private vaults like these in Singapore already help store about 4 billion Singapore dollars worth of gross metals for clients all around the world. Majority of them come from Europe and Australia, with a growing number from the US. The firm has also invested in tech to improve security of its stored assets.
4: If you move things in and out, you just have to make sure that, you know, the bullion ends up arriving where it needs to go. If it's being stored for the long term, then you might want to build what's called a proof of reserve system, which essentially is something which allows you to track whether the gold really is there and to provide transparency into that. So these are some of the technological sides of things that can be added on and build more trust.
3: Currently, some of the world's largest vaults are those run by the New York Fed, which has held as much as 12,000 tons, and the Bank of England with about 5,000 tons. While Singapore may not be able to compete on capacity, industry players say what's more important is ensuring clear rules on ownership and access.
2: In the UK, for instance, there's been a long-standing dispute between the Bank of England and the government of Venezuela. The Venezuelan government has been trying to move its gold out of the Bank of England for some time, but because of non-recognition of the Maduro regime by the UK government, that has sort of held up the movement of this gold. So I think one thing that Singapore should seek a little bit more clarity on is, you know, what happens when there are disputes on who's legitimate owner of the central bank gold.
5: The reason why people have to put their gold in custody is if you put your gold in your own country or under your mattress, they are not usable because it's separate from the financial system. If you put it in a trading center, a settlement center, and store there, in case you want to use the gold as a pledge to other financial market activity, It's easily accessible to a trading market.
3: To grow the bullion market, the Monetary Authority of Singapore is working with the industry to develop gold investment offerings and build a clearing system to support gold trading.
0: Stores in Singapore are rolling out World Cup promotions across the island, with One Wellness chain reporting a 30% sales boost since launching its campaign in mid-May. With matches airing as early as midnight and 6 a.m. Singapore time, businesses aim to offer football fans a range of pre- and post-match experiences. Nadine Yam reports.
6: Extra time. When a football fan hears those words, it either brings joy or nervousness. But for this wellness chain, it hopes the two words bring customers comfort.
7: All the football matches have extra time. So actually this idea is from there. So we believe, especially during this World Cup season, right, so many customers, so many people will be watching the football until late night. So I'm thinking maybe they may need extra some time to relax and come for massage.
6: Natureland is offering complimentary 15-minute head massages for all services 90 minutes and above. Another nod to the game, which usually lasts the same duration. Having started in mid-May, it has already seen an increase of about 30% in sales across the two outlets for the promotion, in Clarke Quay and Changi Airport Terminal 3.
7: These two outlets will be drive a lot of the tourists. Okay, and also have a lot of TV screen in during these locations. So that's why I think this is these two locations will be perfect location for those promotions. Can drive more customers to come to those two outlets.
6: And NatureLand isn't the only business providing promotions for its customers this World Cup season. Restaurants across Singapore, including this one in Chimes, are also providing special deals for football fans to refuel and recover after cheering on their favourite teams in the early mornings and late nights. This Korean restaurant specialising in samgyetang or ginseng chicken soup is also hoping to raise the awareness of the iconic healthy dish, especially after a night of watching football with friends and family.
8: 저는 어렸을 때부터 축구 선수로 활동했었기 때문에 4년마다 열리는 월드컵을 항상 특별하게 즐겨 왔는데요. 이번 월드컵을 통해서 싱가포르에 계신 많은 축구 팬분들과 함께 그 열정과 즐거움을 나누고 싶었고 또 그리고 저희 보물 삼계탕에서는 한국의 대표 관광식인 삼계탕을 싱가포르에서 더 많은 분들께 꼭 알려드리고 싶었습니다.
6: And at this fast food restaurant chain, a three-part campaign across the tournament is in the works. That includes discounts on food items if Mexico or Australia win their matches and exclusive merchandise giveaways.
9: Everybody is staying awake. Either we stay up late or we wake up early to be able to watch football. And it's something that we also want to be a part of this celebration to be able to give back to Singapore by committing in these three aspects as part of Up for the Cup with GYG. There's also going to be some of our restaurants that are opening late to be able to support this.
6: And with the tournament opener coming soon, businesses around Singapore hope to keep riding on the World Cup fever.
0: And you can subscribe to the FIFA World Cup 2026 and catch all 104 matches live on MeWatch. And that's Asia Tonight. 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

0: Since the war on Iran, fuel prices dominated headlines, but another critical commodity is at stake.
1: The Strait of Hormuz also accounts for almost 30% of the fertilizer supply.
0: With half of the world depending on this plant nutrient for food, how is the Iran war disrupting Asia's food supplies? Insight, Thursday, on CNA.
2: I'm back! 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
1: ่ louder test test oh the ding ding ding okay I'm Janice Young and I'm a doll artist You know how in literature, whenever you read a book or something, that every book has its unique character and their unique look, you know, and they have their own personalities. And I wanted that to translate physically into a doll.

So I crack her open, I take out her hair, I take out her eyes, and then I start carving her. They're made of this very hard plastic, so they can actually be carved and completely, completely altered. Maybe putting in teeth. Sometimes I carve an open mouth, and that would need teeth. Then I paint her eye chips. And then you put the eye mechanism into her face. That's that moment where, yeah, she really comes alive. I paint her face. I redo her hair. That might involve rerouting her hair or

It takes a while, and you want to do it right, because if you try to cut corners or you try to speed something, you will know it in the next step, you know, it will come back and haunt you. You just can't help sort of zeroing in on her. And so, of course, I did. And then I start taking in what she's made of and what potential she has, like, you know, what you could possibly do with her. I was just wondering if there was some way to sort of imbue them with their own personalities and their own expressions, so that they really become one of a kind. So the very, very first doll I made was so hard. It was really, really stepping out on a limb for me, that one. But I really wanted to do this. I guess the first time you try anything new, any sort of new art form, you're just trying to figure out how it unfolds itself.

0: Clementine is a doll I made about 6 years ago in 2019.
1: And although people were asking about her and wanting to adopt her, I just quickly pulled her out of the shop and just decided that I was going to keep her. And then it was a good thing I did, because since I started using her more and more in the photos, somehow people sort of equated us. It was like she became a kind of alter ego in a way.

She's actually packing to go on her trip. She's going to Italy. A diorama is sort of a miniature world that you set up. You know, anyone who collects toys or who collects dolls would be very familiar with that. You would set it up so that you could photograph your toy, that your miniature in that miniature world. So I do a lot of that for Clem. And so for me, I felt since I'm setting up this diorama, there has to be a story to go with it. So her chest of drawers is antique, and her bed is just some secondhand dolly bed, which I found somewhere. And she's got her dollhouse, which I made. And she's got her paintings, which I will put up, which I made. And her toothpaste, which is like a miniature replica of antique toothpaste, which I made. One thing which I always like to have in my dioramas are her trunks. I make these trunks a lot because I like to recycle things and just stick her hotel and travel stickers on them. So now I'm just going to put Clem in her bed, but she's not really going to be sleeping or anything because she's so excited about her upcoming trip. So she's, I guess she'll just sit up in bed and be looking at her map or something. Through her, I tell stories and take part in art challenges and meet people from all over the world.

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0: Cycle around Nagasaki, where its World War II history remains unforgotten. 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
3: Across Asia, the demand for power is rising fast. 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
6: 你盖了风电之后，它当水流也不同，雨当然不会再来啊。
7: Grid stability is a major challenge in India nowadays.
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9: AI is changing the rules of business. The question is, who is keeping up? And what does it take to make it work? Shaping Tomorrow, an AI story.
10: So in the beginning, whenever I had to send my doll out to her new home, I would be really sad. But then when you speak with the person who's adopting them, and most doll collectors, they're really, really nice, warm people. So they just set your mind at ease, you know, that it's okay, you know, that they're just going to a very loving home, which is exactly what you want for them.
11: I changed the wig. 因为我觉得Janice的娃娃特别的有她的一些特殊性，在我感觉上就是她的娃娃特别的美，然后不但是美，她有一些你所感受不到的一些，就像孩子一样的那种感觉，就是这是我觉得是艺术家的一些气质的一个表现，所以我就觉得我很喜欢她，我特别想要拥有。不可以。
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10: The biggest compliment I've gotten is, you know, when the customer tells me that the doll is just like a real kid, or, you know, reminds them of their little sister or their daughter or you know, something like that. Reminds them of their own childhood in some way. Then I feel Yes, good. You know, because that's what I'm trying to achieve.

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She simply stood still, staring about her in amazement. A great air of mystery hung about the place, which seemed to stem from the numerous closed doors, lofty ceilings, and cold, murky light. There's definitely something of me in every doll. I think that's the thing about crafting or about art, is that there's that uniqueness to it, and you want that kind of special, one-of-a-kind quality to it, not something that's mass-produced, you know, something that's actually art.

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1: Hey! Hey! Hey! Hey! Hey! Hey! Hey! Hey! Hey! Hey! Hey! Hey! Hey! Hey! Hey! Hey! Hey! Hey! Hey! Hey! Hey! Hey! Hey! Hey! Hey! Hey! Hey! Hey! Hey! Hey! Hey! Hey! Hey! Hey! Hey! Hey! Hey! Hey! Hey! Hey! Hey! Hey! Hey! Hey! Hey! Hey! Hey! Hey! Hey! Hey! Hey! Hey! Hey! Hey! Hey! Hey! Hey! Hey! Hey! Hey! Hey! Hey! Hey! Hey! Hey! Hey! Hey! Hey! Hey! Hey! Hey! Hey! Hey! Hey! Hey! Hey! Hey! Hey! Hey! Hey! Hey! Hey! Hey! Hey! Hey! Hey! Hey! Hey! Hey! Hey! Hey! Hey! Hey! Hey! 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

0: also say a few words. So, Dan, could you go on?
1: I'm Greg Rodriguez.
2: That's my father right there.
1: When I was captured, I was sent to Manila, spent a week in Bilibid prison. The Japanese had told us if anybody found out that we'd kill them. They tortured those men for several days, and they made them dig their own grave, and they executed
2: them. Wow. This is the most I ever heard my dad talk about the experience.
1: We loaded on the train and took the train from there to the bunch of Manchuria. I had an attack of fever in the camp and was unconscious for 10 days. The men were dying quite rapidly.
3: He had injections. Didn't know what for.
4: Unit 731 was created to research and study bacteriological weapons, and also for testing them out on live human beings.
5: What the members of Unit 731 did was to completely pervert the ideals of medicine and science.
2: But it was completely excised from the record.
6: Until the government stops the cover-up of what happened, we're never going to know.

0: Emperor Hirohito and for Japanese militarism, the war was lost. Japan sued for peace.
1: As suddenly as it started, the war came to an end and surrender ceremonies aboard the Missouri. Without being invaded, without losing a foot of homeland, Japan was surely and utterly defeated.

0: I'm drawn to good stories and trying to right injustice. I got to know Martha Gellhorn very well when she lived in Wales. And at the end of the evening, she said, "You see, Peter, our job is to get it on the record. Because if you don't, the bastards win." There was a unit in the Japanese Imperial Army which had carried out biological warfare experiments on human beings. And it was shocking. It was genuinely shocking.
1: During World War II, the Japanese fascists set up special plants in the vicinity of Harbin in northeast China for research into and manufacture of bacteriological weapons. Many Chinese citizens were used as victims of experiments with bacteriological weapons. Lest their monstrous crimes be exposed, Japanese bacteriological war criminals destroyed these plants at the time of their defeat.
0: And so we asked ourselves the question, so what happened to them? We decided to target as many of the Unit 731 scientists. We did find a number. One of them had become the president of the Japanese equivalent of the British Medical Association. And so we decided that we would try and confront one of them. Dr. Kasahara was an emeritus professor at a major hospital. Our plan was to walk straight in and find him. We just walked through the front door. We got in the lift. We went up to floor 5, and he was in his office sitting behind his desk. I said to him, "Good morning. We'd like to ask you about your activities working for Unit 731. And there was a long pause. And then he said, "Yes."
2: Dr. Shiro Kasahara. He's written many medical publications, some of them, I told him, undoubtedly based on his human experiments at Ping Fan.
0: Kasahara admitted that he was ashamed of being involved. And then he tried to mitigate that guilt by saying that I think it was only 6 people.
3: But to experiment on, let alone to kill, even one is against the Geneva Convention, never mind medical ethics.
4: Yes, I think it was a contravention. And I think the Japanese army was wrong.
0: That's an admission of guilt, without any doubt, very clearly. At that time, we were aware of the human experiments carried out by the Nazis in Germany. All the scientists who'd been involved in that had been prosecuted at Nuremberg. But this was one of 10,000 scientists and workers from Unit 731 who slipped back into accepted Japanese society. It's quite extraordinary.

0: 14歳の時の写真です。試験管を毎日覗いて菌を培養しとったわけ。ひどいことがあったもんだから、この私がね、満州から帰って苦労はしましたね。徹底的に秘密秘密で何も言わなかった。帰ってきて会社にした時、今は一切来たことない。大学の教授が一番多いんじゃないか。あとは自分で病院を経営しても、肝心なことは全部アメリカにやっちゃったから守られたの。
1: Over in Tokyo, Japanese war criminals face their trial, led by ex-premiers Tojo and Shigemitsu.
2: At the Tokyo tribunals, no one was tried for bacteriological warfare.
3: Nobody in Unit 731 was prosecuted. Nobody was held accountable.

0: a man named Dr. Murray Sanders was on General MacArthur's staff in 1945.
1: My mission was biological warfare. I was to find what the Japanese had done.
0: That's when he began to sense the enormity of Japan's weapons campaign and impressed upon MacArthur the value of this research.
1: He said, well, get the data. We would not prosecute BW workers as war criminals. And the data came thick and fast after that.
2: What happens is that the priorities of the Cold War, and in particular the confrontation between the United States and the Soviet Union, really started to take over the logic of the trials.
3: America to, trade and get experimental data, and was found guilty. America was
4: from the beginning doing human experiments. わかっていたんです。それでも彼らを保護して。
0: The United States took that material back to use for its own purposes in developing its own weapons of mass destruction.
5: The Americans and Japanese were co-conspirators. The two governments orchestrated a selective amnesia about Unit 731.
0: But it was a secret deal that would impact the very soldiers that were fighting for the United States.
6: Since the war on Iran, fuel prices dominated headlines. But another critical commodity is at stake.
7: The Strait of Hormuz also accounts for almost 30% of the fertilizer supply.
6: With half of the world depending on this plant nutrient for food, how is the Iran war disrupting Asia's food supplies? Insight, Thursday, on CNA.
8: 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We have five games. Here's Buzzword, where you form as many words as you can using the given letters. All words have to include the center letter. Make it extra fun by inviting a friend to a challenge. Over at Guessword, you have six chances to uncover the hidden word, using the color feedback to see if you place the letters correctly. And mini crossword and mini Sudoku, challenge yourself by completing them in the shortest time possible. Feeling stuck? You can always play with a friend or ask for help. We also have an all-time favorite, word search. There's only one rule, drag from the first to the last letter in any direction, including backwards and diagonally. Here's the fun part. When you sign in, you can build streaks when you play daily, earn badges, and even if you miss a day, you can use a freeze to save your streak. Have fun!
9: Drugs like this are part of the new wave that we are seeing in the drug market.
10: 17-year-old Chinese male smoking weed. He was pronounced dead the same day, but there was no weed in the system.
11: Somehow told me, hey, this is similar to weed. It's more intense. After a while, people start overdose.
12: They are calling this the soft drug. It's okay to take them because you won't be able to be caught.
13: That is mushrooming of clandestine labs.
14: मैंने एक लैब में खुद गया हूँ बनते हुए देखा हूँ. Astronaut जैसा suit पूरा ऊपर से नीचे suit full cover.
10: Drug syndicate is very smart. When you come up with a new testing methodology, they would actually design a new one to circumvent.
15: It's that cat and mouse game.

By 1942, the Japanese were celebrating victory in their first clashes with American land forces in the Philippines, Corregidor. These American troops were force-marched aboard Japanese ships, and in horrific conditions, they were taken to Korea. They were joined by about 100 British and Australian prisoners of war and boarded trains to Manchuria, to a place called Mukden.

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0: 12, 14, 16, 18, 19 eggs. Oh my. And here's my dad. My father was held by the Japanese in Bukden, Manchuria. Oh, he's so young there. Remember that face? Huh? This was taken on the ship home after he was released. His eyes just look hollow. He's vacant. I knew early on that my dad was troubled. I mean, that wasn't explained to us, but yeah, we knew.
1: Your turn.
0: My earliest memory of him is learning how to wake him up when he was having nightmares from his experiences. I wasn't scared to do it. I just wanted to help him in any way I could. This is the NDA, non-disclosure agreement. The Japanese prisoners of war were required to sign this when they were discharged, saying that they would not discuss with anyone anything that happened while they were a prisoner of war. The United States government said, you can't talk about it. Communications of any nature, whether by personal visit, telephone, telegraph, letters by such persons from next of kin, and on and on. My dad said we were at war. My government needs me to do this, therefore I'm not going to talk about it. For him, his patriotism and love of country superseded anything that he could have done to help himself, because there was a greater good, and I think that's how he thought of it.
2: August 30th, 1945, the last beachhead. Japan. The might of a free people had come at last to triumph over the lords of war. At Sugi Airport, General of the Army Douglas MacArthur, Commander-in-Chief of the United States Army Forces in the Pacific, designated Allied Supreme Commander to accept the surrender of the Japanese.

0: In 1949, the military tribunal at Khabarovsk, USSR, publicly tried 12 former members of the Japanese armed forces and convicted them of employing bacteriological weapons.
1: They had all pled guilty, and they all had confessions. The trial itself, even though it's an international attempt by the Soviets to bring this to light, it was in some measure for the Soviets to show the deficiency of the Tokyo trial.
2: At the Tokyo tribunals, the Americans' deal was the Japanese scientists got off scot-free, but they also got paid for the information. Some of them go on to establish corporations that became incredibly lucrative.
3: The Russians had imprisoned the scientists they had captured, they had prosecuted them, and they had sent them to jail for 25 years. The contrast with the way that the West treated the Unit 731 scientists couldn't be starker.
2: There were 12 men brought to trial, specifically charged with the crime of Unit 731's atrocities, to which General MacArthur described as an entire communist hoax. Anything and everything that America, particularly Douglas MacArthur, wanted to discredit was a communist hoax. The US government was determined to do this immunity deal rather than bring the perpetrators to justice.

I was presented with a box after Dad died. My mother gave me this box and said Dad wanted you to have it. About 200 pages of declassified, confidential and secret documents from the United States, Western Defense Command, Allied Forces. The utmost secrecy is essential in order to protect the interests of the United States and to guard against embarrassment. Things like the Russians, and they kept on asking the Americans if they could interview certain Japanese individuals. The Americans kept turning them down. And these are the Americans. They knew. There is no way, they can't say they didn't. And the British can't say that they didn't know. Dad was an adventurer. He would come home from work. He'd say, right, we've got a picnic together. We're off out. It was a loving family, an absolutely amazing childhood. So you don't think of your father being in a prisoner of war. You just don't. They had a hospital with Japanese doctors. Dad worked in that hospital. Dad was telling me what they were doing to his comrades, to people that he knew. Operating without anaesthesia. He could hear them crying, screaming. Dad wanted recognition, not just for those who'd gone through sheer hell, but also those that were being treated as guinea pigs.

0: I had my first tumour removed in 1987. I've had 9 removed in all.
1: Following my sister's illness, the illness of other members of the family, siblings, questions were there.
0: But I don't want this dark cloud hanging over me of not knowing.
1: What was he injected with?
0: How did it affect him? Have we got something or been given something that's altered our genetics in some way?

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1: It's raining Armageddon now.
0: Cycle around Nagasaki, where its World War II history remains unforgotten. However, that's not the history that people want to be remembered for. Japan Hour, Saturday on CNA.
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my father ended up in Mukden, Manchuria. It was not a rosy picture. When my father was liberated, he weighed between 89 and 90 pounds, 21 years old. The American doctors told him that he would never have children because his body had deteriorated so much that it had eaten a lot of his internal organs and such. So he came back to Henrietta and got married and had 6 kids just to prove him wrong. He was in the hospital quite a lot and was absent from my life.

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1: Right. The Japanese were indifferent to the suffering of POWs. If the Japanese were experimenting with vaccines and immunizations, it does illustrate that the doctors involved have abandoned ethics because they believe that the science is the objective, or the objective is, you know, basically to win the war.
2: The Americans and Japanese orchestrated a selective amnesia about Unit 731. They pushed it into the crypt of taboo history and hoped that it never would be exhumed.

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2: His testimony is very valuable because he was a living witness. It is irrefutable evidence of what happened at Unit 731. He has spoken out about this and he wants to pass the lessons of history on to the next generation about the tragedy of war.
3: 彼らのようやく今戦後80年になってようやくこうなんていうんですかね、正しい評価という、まあ、なんつう、まあ、批判といいますかね。あの、そういうのを気にす、あの、歴史的な評価ができるようになったんじゃないかな、というふうに思います。
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Electricity costs in the Philippines are among the highest in Southeast Asia, yet the country has one resource in abundance, sunshine. So why hasn't solar power taken off? On the Next Asia First, the barriers keeping one of the region's most accessible energy sources out of reach for many Filipinos.

0: Across Asia, the demand for power is rising fast, and the transition to clean energy is already underway.
1: Peran panas bumi di Indonesia dalam rangka pelaksanaan transisi energi itu sangat penting.
2: Developing offshore wind is really a no-brainer option for Taiwan.
0: But on the ground, the transition is far from simple.
3: 你盖了风电之后，它当水流也不同，鱼当然不会再来啊。
4: Grid stability is a major challenge in India nowadays.
0: As countries push forward, communities are weighing the costs to livelihoods, to environments, and to the future. 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

0: Over the past 30 years, the fishing industry has come smack up against the limits of the planet.
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5: Look at that. Some good zucchini.
6: My father was very territorial. Wherever we lived, he would put up a fence. My daughters and I always talk about generational trauma because every house we've lived in, we put up fences. I really loved my father. He was fiercely protective of his family, especially since we were girls. He had a great sense of humor, but he was also very complex, a complex man. In 1995, I was diagnosed with multiple sclerosis, and I thought, what am I going to do with my life? I said, I'll research my dad. I would stay up researching, just going down one rabbit hole after another. I started reading about how they would conduct experiments on the men at Mukden. Why does everyone in the whole camp have to get this injection? What kind of shot is it? They wouldn't tell him.
5: There's a lot of stuff he just didn't want to talk about, so I didn't press it. He was always worried the shots were some kind of biological something that would get passed on through genes.
6: My dad's greatest fear was that what happened to him could be passed on to me and my sister. I have multiple sclerosis. I had kidney cancer 5 years ago, breast cancer a year ago. One of my daughters is sick with psoriatic arthritis. And you have to wonder, you know.
7: The United States of America will renounce the use of biological weapons. Biological warfare may profoundly affect the health of future generations.
8: The use of chemical and biological weapons has long been viewed with revulsion by civilized nations. No peacemaking institution can ignore the use of those dread weapons and still live up to its mission.

my grandfather was Major Robert Peaty, and he became a prisoner of war after the fall of Singapore.

0: Oh, I know.
1: This is Grandpa here.
0: Yes, that's right. He was officer commanding, yeah. Oh, yes.
1: My grandfather was sent to the POW camp at Luchten. He was the senior British officer within that camp, and he had responsibility of 100 men.
0: He was a really deep thinker. He used to sit for ages with his pipe puffing away in the corner. He never spoke of it at all.

0: That's definitely his writing, yes.
1: He's written here at the back, "The Japanese made a practice of confiscating diaries. I was anxious to keep some record of our daily life and decided to devise some method of writing which could not be revealed to the Japanese. I set to work to learn Russian. As they knew I was studying the language, they never looked closely enough into it to detect the differences." It's the typed version that he did when he came back to the UK after he was liberated.
2: Major Petey kept such great records of what was going on in the camp. If it weren't for his diaries, we might not know exactly what happened.
3: Major Petey's diaries were probably the only true record of what went on in Mukden. They were that important.
1: 13th of February 1943, about 10 Japanese medical officers and other ranks arrived today to investigate the cause of a large number of deaths. 14th of February, an enforced inoculation of the POWs. Two Americans died in hospital. Autopsies being performed on the corpses. And then on the 5th of June, inoculation. Roll call outdoors. Third Japanese medical investigation started. Everyone had about 40 cc's of blood drawn off for a sedimentation test.
0: I wonder what the Japanese are doing with whatever information they found from that.
1: Yeah.
4: いうようなことが全部記録されてるわけですよね。例えば、異常な数の予防注射をしていた。本当に細かく記録してたっていうことにおいては、ものすごく重要だったと思います。
1: Risk of maintaining a diary as a prisoner of war would have been the most terrible punishment. One of the things I'm incredibly proud of my grandfather is his foresight, gathering all these pieces of evidence together so that they are not forgotten. That he would be mindful that this would help in the jigsaw puzzle of telling the story of POWs after the war.

0: This was the POW reunion in Albuquerque, New Mexico.
1: I was fortunate enough that I got to meet a lot of the POW survivors. My father and some of the other POWs, they always wanted to get the truth out. You know, are these health problems that I'm having somehow related to Unit 731?
0: This is a picture of my father and my brother.
1: My older brother, Greg, first read about what happened at Unit 731 in the Journal of Atomic Scientists. He became obsessed with Unit 731 and whether or not these experiments had been done on my father and the other POWs. As far as I know, he's the only person who ever lobbied Congress.
2: I have secured a number of documents which have not been published, and I'm going to be providing them to the U.S. Senate Veterans Affairs Committee. I've had two hearings before Congress. At that time, I called for compensation for these men because they were subjected to some brutality during captivity.
1: Greg was really driving toward compensation for these men to make right what had happened to them. I remembered my brother telling me that Senator John McCain stated out loud that if there was any attempt to besmirch the reputation of Douglas MacArthur, he would not have anything to do with it. That really hampered the effort to uncover the cover-up, because it was General MacArthur that basically created the cover-up. So after years of effort, it seemed like nobody was ever going to do anything about Unit 731. Go home, don't talk about it, forget about it.
3: The cover-ups continued at the highest levels. Even to this day, it's an effort between Japan and the United States government to suppress knowledge about it.
1: All of us have struggled to deal with it in our own way. My father's POW experience has been probably the core experience that the rest of my life has been wrapped around. There are so many children of survivors, and I think they all deserve to know.

Our government must bear the responsibility for denying us the information from the files that they obtained from Unit 731 experiments. Why have many of our group died suddenly in their 50s? Why have our children suffered unexplained illnesses? Why are such illnesses showing in our grandchildren? That's just so incredibly sad and so unjust. It's the legacy of war. It doesn't stop when peace papers are signed. It continues for many, many families. And they've each got their story to tell. Here we are, 80 years later, and there is still so much unknown. The silence that surrounded these individuals, their lived experience, is quite overwhelming.

0: Hey, Daddy.
1: I wrote you a song. Now, you remember how well I sing, Daddy, so don't criticize.

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4: A lot of land which the region of Johor currently owns.
5: What is causing all this anxiety?
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6: Drugs like this are part of the new wave that we are seeing in the drug market.
7: 17-year-old Chinese male smoking weed. He was pronounced dead the same day. But there was no weed in the system.
8: Somehow told me, hey, this is similar to weed. It's more intense. After a while, people start overdose.
9: They are calling this the soft drug. It's okay to take them because you won't be able to be caught.
10: That is mushrooming of clandestine labs.
11: मैंने एक लैब में खुद गया हूँ बनते हुए देखा हूँ. Astronaut जैसा suit पूरा ऊपर से नीचे suit full cover.
7: Drug syndicate is very smart. When you come up with a new testing methodology, they will actually design a new one to circumvent.
12: It's that cat and mouse game.

0: This is Singapore Tonight.
1: Good evening, I'm Paul Tsang. Tonight's top stories. Shorter waiting times for more than a third of BTO flats launching this month. These comprise over 2,500 flats across two projects. Residents at Sentosa Cove woke up to a raging fire, burning up a luxury yacht. It took firefighters several hours to put out. Making a meaningful impact to mark World Ocean Day. More volunteers are picking up trash littering Singapore's beaches.

0: Over 2,500 flats with wait times of around 3 years or less will be offered in June's BTO exercise. That makes up more than a third of the flats to be launched. Two projects are located in the new Sembawang North Estate. The first is Sembawang Brook, which will offer over 1,100 units across five residential blocks, including one rental block. Another is Sembawang Portico, which comprises three residential blocks, including an integrated block with sold and rental flats. Over in Ang Mo Kio, Kerbau Barrow Ridge will offer three residential blocks with 485 units of three- and four-room flats. Buyers can move in after 3 years and 1 month. Besides these areas, four other projects that will be offered in the upcoming sales exercise are in Ang Mo Kio, Bishan, Bukit Merah and Woodlands.
1: Some of the projects, like for example, those that are at Bishan and Bukit Merah, is going to be highly sought after, and it may steal the thunder from some of the other projects, like those at Sembawang and Woodlands. So as a result, when the government offers shorter waiting time as flats, especially at the two Sembawang projects, it is actually to enhance the attractiveness of the BTO projects at the more northern region of Singapore.
0: Architects say more developers in Singapore are choosing to exceed the highest green building requirements, with private demand up by as much as 30%. They add that the push for energy efficiency is becoming more urgent amid rising power costs. Rachel Ding with this report.
2: This is Singapore's newest office development at Singapore Science Park. Built from mass-engineered timber, the 9-storey tall communal area has a carbon footprint up to 80% lower than steel or concrete. This material also traps less heat, helping to reduce costs.
3: The operating cost of the space after it's utilized, compared to a fully air-conditioned space, the air-conditioned consumption here is 60% lower. So therefore, what we want is to create a centerpiece that allows for activities to happen, for interaction to happen, but yet in a sustainable manner.
2: Other developers are going big, like in the Punggol Digital District. You might first notice the greenery and open communal spaces, but below the surface is a district cooling system that cuts energy use by up to 30%. Chilled water is delivered across the entire precinct, powering the MRT station, retail, commercial and tertiary buildings.
4: By centralizing these chiller as well as cooling tower, we can also optimize the real estate space so that the roof, for example, can be freed up for solar panel, which is again sustainable. And the space in the, say, for example, the basement can also be freed up for other uses, which is a little bit more higher value than just for cooling purposes.
2: One architect says that while such green features are becoming more common, high costs are the biggest limiting factor to investing in green development. Still, the long-term payoff is becoming harder to ignore.
5: Developers are seeing the benefits of actually having sustainable design buildings that consume less energy, not forgetting the energy crisis that we're currently undergoing now. Energy costs are on the rise, and energy usage becomes one of the biggest components of maintenance and cost of running a building. So we have seen a lot more interest.
2: This push also aligns with Singapore's Green Building Master Plan, under which 80% of developments are expected to meet higher energy efficiency and environmental sustainability standards by 2030.
0: Firefighters in Singapore battled a blaze at Sentosa Cove for hours on Sunday morning after a large fire broke out on a luxury yacht berthed at 1 degree 15 Marina. Its harbour was temporarily closed during the incident, with some surrounding businesses lamenting a loss of income. No injuries were reported. Charlotte Lim with this report.
6: It's not the kind of Sunday residents at Sentosa Cove typically wake up to. At around 8 a.m., a luxury yacht berthed at its marina caught fire, sending thick black smoke billowing into the sky. Flames quickly engulfed the 34-meter-long vessel, identified as Eagle Wings 3. The Singapore Civil Defence Force says its land-based firefighters arrived at the scene within 7 minutes and immediately deployed a water jet to tackle the blaze. Residents were crowding around to see what happened.
7: There was a lot of flames at that point. It'd obviously been burning for some time. And, you know, it seems like they have it under control now, but it's obviously been burning for a couple of hours by this point.
6: During the initial firefighting efforts, the burning yacht began drifting away from its berth. An SCDF marine vessel was also deployed to support operations, and the fire was brought under control about 3 hours later. Residents told CNA that they were alerted to smoke coming from a vessel berthed at 115 Marina at about 8 a.m. One said it was the first time in years that they saw a yacht fire of this scale had occurred in the area.
7: Yeah, we've lived here for 7 or 8 years. It's the first time I've seen such a fire, yeah.
8: The marina told me, actually, that if the boat completely sinks and there's an oil spill, they might have to close the whole marina.
6: 115 Marina says no one was injured, but businesses nearby were left hurting. One yacht charter company at the area says all its trips scheduled for Sunday had to be cancelled because of the incident.
9: If I'm looking at today, then today I'm having like a loss about $3,000. And then if over the weeks we have to cancel our trip, then the amount will be quite significant. Yeah. So financially, that's also a worry. But I think my main concern now is whether the people who are living at the marina are safe, because a lot of the crew, they stay on board. With the smoke and everything, I think the main priority is really about my friends who are staying on board.
6: Eagle Wings 3 is said to be able to accommodate up to 50 guests and is commonly used for private charters and events. According to a listing on a boat charter website, the super yacht charges almost $6,500 on weekends for 10 people. It went through an extensive refit in 2015. The vessel is fitted with an induction stove, oven and electric grill. Investigations on the fire are ongoing.
0: In a social media post, the owner of Eagle Wings 3, prominent eye specialist Dr. Julian Ting, said it was tough to see his boat go up in flames. He described the incident as so sudden and unexpected that the peace of his heart sank with it. But Dr. Ting said that he's grateful that the crew is safe and no one was injured. And still to come, a dead dugong that washed ashore highlights broader regional concerns about the critically endangered animal.
10: Ready for the highest cashback on daily spend with UOB One credit card?

0: Electricity costs in the Philippines are among the highest in Southeast Asia, yet the country has one resource in abundance, sunshine. So why hasn't solar power taken off? On the Next Asia First, the barriers keeping one of the region's most accessible energy sources out of reach for many Filipinos.
1: Journey across Asia through stories of change, resilience, and rediscovery this June on CNA. As countries across Asia race towards cleaner energy, communities are rethinking how they power their everyday lives. From solar fields to offshore wind farms, witness the transition towards a more sustainable future. In Power to the People, Hikikomori, a growing phenomenon of social withdrawal, is now affecting youths in Singapore.
2: They always hide under the bed, doesn't want to go to school.
1: Follow four individuals over 6 months as families search for answers and possible solutions in shutdown. And as Singapore transformed over the past two centuries, so too did its rivers and waterways.
3: Before Raffles came to Singapore, it was once a wet rice paddy field.
1: Rediscover the water channels that once shaped the island in Lost Rivers this June on CNA.

0: More people in Singapore are heading to the beach, not for leisure, but to clean it up. Organisers of beach and urban cleanup efforts are seeing 50% more volunteers at their events over the past year. As the island marks World Ocean Day, participants say they're driven by a desire to give back to the community and make a positive impact on the environment. Nadira Zaidi has more.
1: 2 hours, over 80 bags and 320 kilograms of rubbish collected. For these active cleanup groups, it's just another day at the beach.
2: In beaches in Singapore, especially beaches at East Coast Park, the trash load, there's a season to it. So June, July, August, September, that's when usually the trash load goes up and comes down. If it's December, January, February, we hardly see anything on the beach stretches. So that's just to do with the wind direction regionally.
1: The 2024 Global Ocean Trash Index, published by a leading environmental advocacy group, found that foam food containers, plastic bags, plastic beverage bottles, cigarette butts, and grocery plastic bags are the five most commonly collected items during coastal cleanups in Singapore.
3: Volunteers say the amount of rubbish is considered quite normal for this time of year. And while finding out the origins of the trash can be challenging compared to urban litter, there will be signs.
4: If we see like a can that is locally produced, we can assume that, okay, maybe it's coming from a beach goer. But if we see packets or food items or food packets that are not from, not in English or not made in Singapore, not produced in Singapore, and the brands are not even found here, and they look very weathered, that's another way to tell that they've been floating from outside.
1: Finding a solution to prevent litter from washing up on our shores remains a challenge, but experts say education is key. Beyond collecting litter, cleanup activities are also used to raise awareness, showing volunteers how rubbish discarded in urban areas can eventually make its way into the ocean. Young people are also getting more involved, with some turning cleanups into a social activity by combining exercise with picking up trash.
5: They come once thinking that, you know, it'll be like a one-time thing. But then they, you know, really enjoy it. And so they invite their friend as well, and they come again and again.
1: Experts say ocean trash has an adverse impact on marine life. For example, turtles often mistook plastic bags as jellyfish and ate them.
4: What it does is actually that it gives them a false sense of satiation. So what that means is that they feel full, but they actually are not getting any nutrients from the plastic. And this is with all animals, so with fish, with invertebrates, small little invertebrates, and so on.
1: Organisers are calling for stronger enforcement to curb littering, particularly during the late night hours. They're also urging more volunteers to join cleanup efforts, not just at the beaches, but also in the heartlands.
0: The carcass of a dugong has washed up along the East Coast beach. It's the first recorded local sighting of the critically endangered marine mammal since 2021. Researchers identified it as a juvenile. While live sightings of dugongs remain rare here, researchers have found signs that it continues to feed in Singapore's seagrass meadows throughout the year. They say tissue samples collected from the carcass could help improve understanding of the species, which remains difficult to study in the wild.
6: Majority of the records of this species in Singapore are mainly of carcasses that wash up along the beaches. Live sightings are actually very, very rare. So even getting information from one carcass, getting the tissue from one carcass is very important, as we can do a lot of work with just the tissue.
0: The two Singapore residents who were on board the hantavirus hit cruise ship MV Hundis completed their quarantine on Saturday. Both are well. The Communicable Diseases Agency says the men aged 65 and 67 tested negative for hantavirus, including the Andes virus. The pair had been isolated for 30 days from the date of their last exposure. They were on the same cruise ship and took the same flight as a confirmed hantavirus case, who later died from the disease. Selangor Chief Minister Amin Rudin Shari will be in Singapore from Monday under the S.R. Nathan Fellowship. During his three-day visit, Mr. Amin Rudin will meet with Senior Minister Lee Hsien Loong and other members of the Cabinet. It will also engage government agencies and receive briefings on economic planning, investment promotion, urban redevelopment and city planning, education and arts and culture. Election fever is building up in Malaysia's state of Johor. It's the first weekend since its state assembly was dissolved, paving the way for polls. Top leaders from various parties are on the ground to gauge sentiment and rally support. CNA senior correspondent Afifa Arifin reports.
7: I'm here at Johor's Iskandar Puteri district, where Barisan Nasional is launching its state election machinery. The event is led by BN Chairman and UMNO President Ahmad Zahid Hamidi, alongside Johor Chief Minister On Hafiz Ghazi. The coalition is expected to use this platform to outline campaign priorities and reinforce party unity ahead of what is shaping up to be a closely watched contest. BN enters the election from a position of strength. The coalition won 40 of Johor's 56 seats in the 2022 state election, securing a two-thirds majority and establishing one of the country's most stable state administrations. Leaders are also expected to highlight Johor's economic performance, positioning the state as one of Malaysia's leading investment and growth engine. On Saturday night, Prime Minister Anwar Ibrahim and leaders of his Pakatan Harapan coalition launched their election machinery in Batu Pahat. Meanwhile, leaders of the newly relaunched Bersama Party held an event in Johor Bahru ahead of what would be the party's first electoral test. The flurry of political activity underscores how seriously all sides are treating this election. The Johor state election will be closely watched for clues about voter sentiment ahead of other impending state elections and ultimately the country's general election. Afifa Arifin, CNA, Iskandar Puteri, Malaysia.
0: Still to come, businesses are hoping to cash in on the World Cup with clever retail and F&B promotions.

0: The first thing in the morning as Asia wakes up to a new day. Get up to speed with major events shaping lives in the region and other parts of the world.
1: Putting things in perspective with eye-opening reports and expert analysis as a new era of global politics breeds power struggles and shifting alliances.
0: We get to the heart of the matter and take stock of the issues you're invested in with on-the-ground reports and wall-to-wall coverage. Viewing it all from a regional lens because we put Asia first.
2: Since the war on Iran, fuel prices dominated headlines. But another critical commodity is at stake.
3: The Strait of Hormuz also accounts for almost 30% of the fertilizer supply.
2: With half of the world depending on this plant nutrient for food, how is the Iran war disrupting Asia's food supplies? Insight, Thursday on CNA.
4: In Singapore and across the region, every story starts on the ground.
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8: Of land which the region of Johor currently owns.
9: What is causing all this anxiety?
10: What I'm hearing from kids a lot more these days is they are giving themselves the pressure.
7: Journalism you can trust. CNA.
11: Bullion market industry players in Singapore say demand to store gold is growing from countries such as India, Indonesia and Vietnam. Singapore hopes to position itself as a trusted alternative, but experts say clearer regulations are needed for secure transactions. Nazrin Rohim reports.
12: Singapore wants to be the hub to buy, sell and store gold. In particular, they want to store gold like this for foreign central banks and sovereign institutions. And industry players say that this offers Asian central banks an alternative compared to other institutions in Europe.
13: With the intensification of geopolitical tensions around the world in recent years, a lot of central banks are really thinking about what jurisdiction might suit them best for where they place their one of their most important national reserves. And I think Singapore's rule of law, its relative neutrality in terms of world affairs, makes it a very attractive place.
14: Private vaults like these in Singapore already help store about 4 billion Singapore dollars worth of gross metals for clients all around the world. Majority of them come from Europe and Australia, with a growing number from the US. The firm has also invested in tech to improve security of its stored assets.
15: If you move things in and out, you just have to make sure that, you know, the bullion ends up arriving where it needs to go. If it's being stored for the long term, then you might want to build what's called a proof of reserve system, which essentially is something which allows you to track whether the gold really is there and to provide transparency into that. So these are some of the technological sides of things that can be added on and build more trust.
14: Currently, some of the world's largest vaults are those run by the New York Fed, which has held as much as 12,000 tons, and the Bank of England with about 5,000 tons. While Singapore may not be able to compete on capacity, industry players say what's more important is ensuring clear rules on ownership and access.
13: In the UK, for instance, there's been a long-standing dispute between the Bank of England and the government of Venezuela. The Venezuelan government has been trying to move its gold out of the Bank of England for some time. But because of non-recognition of the Maduro regime by the UK government, that has sort of held up the movement of this gold. So I think one thing that Singapore should seek a little bit more clarity on is, you know, what happens when there are disputes on who's the legitimate owner of the central bank gold.
16: The reason why people have to put their gold in custody is if you put your gold in your own country or under your mattress, they are not usable because it's separate from the financial system. If you put it in a trading center, a settlement center, and store there, in case you want to use the gold as a pledge to other financial market activity, it easily accessible to a trading market.
14: To grow the bullion market, the Monetary Authority of Singapore is working with the industry to develop gold investment offerings and build a clearing system to support gold trading.
11: Stores in Singapore are rolling out World Cup promotions across the island, with one wellness chain reporting a 30% sales boost since launching its campaign in mid-May, with matches airing as early as midnight and 6 a.m. Singapore time. Due to the tournament being held in Canada, Mexico and the United States, businesses aim to offer football fans a range of pre- and post-match experiences. Nadine Yam reports.
17: Extra time. When a football fan hears those words, it either brings joy or nervousness. But for this wellness chain, it hopes the two words bring customers comfort.
18: All the football matches have extra time. So actually this idea is from there. So we believe, especially during this World Cup season, right, so many people will be watching the football until late night. So I'm thinking maybe they may need extra some time to relax and come for massage.
17: Natureland is offering complimentary 15-minute head massages for all services 90 minutes and above. Another nod to the game, which usually lasts the same duration. Having started in mid-May, it has already seen an increase of about 30% in sales across the two outlets for the promotion, in Clarke Quay and Changi Airport Terminal 3.
18: These two outlets will be, drive a lot of the tourists, okay, and also have a lot of TV screen in during these locations. So that's why I think these two locations will be perfect location for those promotions, can drive more customers to come to those two outlets.
17: And Natureland isn't the only business providing promotions for its customers this World Cup season. Restaurants across Singapore, including this one in Chimes, are also providing special deals for football fans to refuel and recover after cheering on their favourite teams in the early mornings and late nights. This Korean restaurant specialising in samgyetang or ginseng chicken soup is also hoping to raise the awareness of the iconic healthy dish, especially after a night of watching football with friends and family.
19: 저는 어렸을 때부터 축구 선수로 활동했었기 때문에 4년마다 열리는 월드컵을 항상 특별하게 즐겨 왔는데요. 이번 월드컵을 통해서 싱가포르에 계신 많은 축구 팬분들과 함께 그 열정과 즐거움을 나누고 싶었고 또 그리고 저희 보물 삼계탕에서는 한국의 대표 관광식인 삼계탕을 싱가포르에서 더 많은 분들께 꼭 알려드리고 싶었습니다.
17: And at this fast food restaurant chain, a three-part campaign across the tournament is in the works. That includes discounts on food items if Mexico or Australia win their matches and exclusive merchandise giveaways.
20: Everybody is staying awake. Either we stay up late or we wake up early to be able to watch football. And it's something that we also want to be a part of this celebration to be able to give back to Singapore by committing in these three aspects as part of Up for the Cup with GYG. There's also going to be some of our restaurants that are opening late to be able to support this.
17: And with the tournament opener coming soon, businesses around Singapore hope to keep riding on the World Cup fever.
11: 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And that's Singapore Tonight. 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Good night.

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2: Since the war on Iran, fuel prices dominated headlines, but another critical commodity is at stake.
3: The Strait of Hormuz also accounts for almost 30% of the fertilizer supply.
2: With half of the world depending on this plant nutrient for food, how is the Iran war disrupting Asia's food supplies? Insight, Thursday, on CNA.

0: Over the past 30 years, the fishing industry has come smack up against the limits of the planet.
1: Many populations really collapsed or close to collapse.
2: I'm going to go to the hospital. 37、8 年

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1: In this episode of Talking Point, I want to find out if these souped up waters are really worth the premium price tag.

0: I'm at a supermarket which started bringing in these specialty drinks 3 years ago. And today, these drinks bring in about $1 million in sales.
1: Hey, Tom.
2: Steven.
1: Nice
2: welcome
1: to
2: Little Farms.
0: Tom Gray is the person deciding which of these drinks make it onto the shelves.
1: Yeah, here we are at the functional drinks section.
3: Okay.
1: We've got a wide range of different subcategories from around the world. We've got functional drinks to address gut health, things to address tiredness, things to address sleep problems, a range of different issues.
3: So what exactly is it about these drinks that make them so expensive?
1: Partly ingredients. It might be a drink which contains ashwagandha, which is particularly good at helping you relax. There may be an energy benefit using turmeric. They also don't have lots of preservatives in them. People are more conscious about how what they're putting into their bodies.
3: And why are people willing to pay so much for these drinks?
1: There's also a lifestyle shift. The non-alcoholic boom is really helping this section because you've got customers who don't want to drink at all sometimes, but they want a tasty beverage with their food. Okay. And so they're shopping this section for an adult soft drink that they can eat with.
3: I gotta admit, I haven't drunk these drinks before, and I'm wondering, do they really taste that good? And will they really make me feel any better? I mean,
1: well, let's give them a try.
3: Right now?
1: Let's do it.
3: All right, why not?
1: All right, well, number one is a probiotic soda.
3: Ah.
1: Okay, so this is packed full of billions of probiotics. It's designed to improve your gut health.
3: It smells nice, like a bit like lemonade. Oh, yum, that's actually really tasty.
1: Number two is going to help you relax. So this product has ashwagandha in it. It helps you de-stress.
3: It looks a bit like a beer with the foam on top, you know.
1: So you should be feeling calmer already. This one's going to wake you up. It's a caffeine-free energy drink. So it's got adaptogens, it's got nootropics.
3: It doesn't smell so great. Oh, yeah. Oh, entirely different. This does have a bit of a zing to it. It almost forces you to sort of wake up. I've had a sip of each for probiotics. How do I know my guts are better?
1: If you find that having many more probiotic drinks over a course of a period of time that you're getting ill less, then obviously that's helping. It's helping your immunity. On the calming ashwagandha drink, I mean, maybe if you start drinking those in the afternoon instead of a coffee, you sleep better. Well, the Energizer obviously is a slightly different thing, isn't it? It's a more immediate response, and so that's just going to be about you having more focus, maybe after lunch, you know, you're not having that post-lunch slump in meetings at work. You feel more energized, you feel more focused.
0: A few sips didn't make much of a difference to how I felt, so I took a closer look at what's actually in these drinks, examining eight of them across four categories: gut health, stress relief, focus, and caffeine-free energy. Each of these functional drinks have two or three active ingredients that deliver on the promise of the drink. For gut health, it could have different strains of probiotics. For stress relief, it comes with things like ashwagandha and L-theanine. And if a drink promises to give you razor focus, it's because it has things like yerba mate.

0: So I got these charts made and I'm bringing them to a nutritionist because I want to find out more about these special ingredients.
1: I'd earlier given Shania Kialani the 8 selected drinks to analyse their ingredients. First, we look at probiotics.
2: Studies have found that probiotics can help with your immune system, how often you fall sick, as well as autoimmune diseases.
3: So in general, probiotics are good for us.
2: So that depends on the type of bacteria, as well as the quantity or the amount of the bacteria. The first drink, the name of the bacteria is B. lactis. This particular type of strain can actually benefit our gut. The quantity that's going to give you the desired outcome is 1 billion CFUs to 10 billion CFUs or colony-forming units for general gut health.
3: So I need to have at least 1 billion or more.
2: That's correct.
3: Of this for it to have any kind of effect on me.
2: That's right. Or what is listed in here.
3: Okay.
2: Which is more than 1 billion CFUs. So we don't know how much is actually coming in.
3: So if I wanted to really feel any effect, I should be drinking like, what, 10 of these drinks?
2: No, you should have at least 2 of these drinks a day. Okay. But you also need to have it for a span of 6 to 8 weeks continuously to be able to feel the benefit.
1: 1 billion CFUs is already on the lower end of what may be needed to have an effect. And because probiotics can die off over time, by the time you drink it, there may not be enough live bacteria left to deliver the promised benefits.
3: Oh, so it means like every day I need to drink 2 of these drinks for 6 to 8 weeks.
2: That's correct.
3: Wow, in order for me to feel any kind of the effect of the probiotics.
2: The second drink has Bacillus subtilis. Mm-hmm. So if we have the right quantities, it should be able to give you the benefit, which is 1 to 10 billion CFUs. This drink is only giving you 200 million.
3: Wow, this is way off.
2: You need to have at least 5 of this a day for your 6 to 8 weeks to be able to feel any benefit.
3: I see. For 6 weeks. Wow. So these probiotics, if I just take 1 can each day, no effect.
2: It's not going to do.
3: Pretty much nothing. No. Okay. For stress relief, we've also got 2 drinks.
2: Ashwagandha is one of the ingredients. So the way ashwagandha works is actually meant to reduce your stress hormone or cortisol levels,
3: okay,
2: and essentially just managing your stress response system.
3: It says 312 milligrams in 1 of these drinks. Is that enough?
2: That's about this much of ashwagandha extract. You need to have about 500 to 600 milligrams of ashwagandha to be able to get the benefit.
3: Okay.
2: So you're looking at having about 2 of these drinks to be able to get the desired outcome.
3: Okay.
2: The second drink has L-theanine, one of the other ingredients that's also meant to be able to help calm you.
3: So it says 88 milligrams.
2: That's correct. So once again, it is lower than what the evidence-based dosage is. It should be 200 to 400 milligrams.
3: Okay, so again, 2 of these drinks.
2: That's
3: about
2: correct.
3: 2 of them, right? Yeah.
2: So next up, we've got mental focus and clarity. So a drink that had yerba mate. Now natural caffeine is also in it, but that's coming from the yerba mate.
3: Okay.
2: And the amount of caffeine that we found is 45 milligrams, and that is actually giving that mental focus and clarity. But typically to be able to get that mental alertness from caffeine, the desired range would be 40 to 120 milligrams. So this is very much in the lower end.
3: Okay.
2: So for someone who's used to caffeine, this may not actually give you the desired effect.
3: Okay.
2: So Steve, to be able to get the benefit, you're looking at having about 2 to 3 cans. But for someone who is not used to having any caffeine and suddenly has one of these drinks, they might be able to find that there is some benefit. But likely the benefit will be very subtle because it's at the very lower end of the evidence-based dosage. For the second drink here, it's got L-theanine, the same ingredient that we had for calmness. And we also have the caffeine-free green tea extract. So caffeine-free green tea extract does give something called your EGCG, and that's what is able to help with that mental focus and clarity.
3: And it says in the drink it has 50 milligrams.
2: That's correct.
3: Is that enough?
2: The target would be a minimum of 150 milligrams. So you're looking at having about 3 of those drinks to be able to get that benefit. So next up, we have got your caffeine-free energy drinks.
3: Oh, these are those drinks that give you that real buzz, right?
2: For the first drink, it's only giving 15 kilogals and 2 grams of carbohydrates and 150 milligrams of paraxanthine, which is a stimulant that's similar to coffee. To be able to get that metabolic effect from the drinks, you need about 80 to 120 kilocalories coming in from 20 to 30 grams of carbohydrates. Now, this drink is not giving us that much. And likely what the drink is hoping to be able to give is that buzz from that paraxanthine, but the evidence-based dosage for paraxanthine you're aiming for is at least 200 milligrams. So you're looking at having at least two of that. The second drink, again, is not giving you enough calories or energy. It's only giving you 12 kilocalories. So if you look at it from a traditional standpoint, you're looking at having about 7 to be able to get the energy target of 80 to 120 kilocalories.
3: So when we look at all these drinks, they all seem to not have enough of the key ingredient. Why don't manufacturers just put more of it in each drink?
2: They're probably trying to target a wider population because there are people who could have individual sensitivity to some of these key ingredients.
3: So they rather play it safe and have
2: That's
3: it at a
2: correct.
3: Very low level.
2: Yeah, and then some of these key ingredients are not cheap. So if you put in more, it might also affect their profit. So, and there's the placebo effect. So often what happens is when the drink looks that it's going to calm you down or it's going to take your stress away, just the placebo effect itself gives you the desired outcome without actually having the right dosage.
3: Yeah. On the other hand, if I want to be calm and I realize that I need to drink 7 cans of that drink, is there also a side effect to having drunk so many cans?
2: Actually, there is. So these drinks may also have things like your artificial sweeteners like erythritol or your stevia. Studies have found that even though it does not have calories, it can still increase the risk of obesity because it leaves your mind stimulated, thinking that it is still craving that sugar or that sweet food.
3: I see.
2: And then we've got citric acid and malic acid. So the thing with citric acid and malic acid is that essentially what the acid can do is that it can actually erode your bones. It can also erode your enamel in the teeth.
0: So I found out that while these active ingredients do have a role to play in these drinks, they're often in such low dosages in each serving. Too low to really have any effect.
1: So how do these drinks still deliver on their claims? I'm going to a manufacturer to find out.

0: Over the past 30 years, the fishing industry has come smack up against the limits of the planet.
1: Many populations really collapsed or close to collapse.
2: Friendship is an essential, wonderful part of being a human being.
3: Go out and say hello to people. Smile at them. Try to have conversations with people.
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10: Plot of land which the region of Johor currently owns.
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9: 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CMA.

0: Paul Tan has invited me to this trendy space in the heart of Singapore. On the menu's non-alcoholic selection is this functional drink he launched just last year. He's invested around $1 million to launch the drink that promises sharper focus and mental clarity.
1: I understand that your drinks are supposed to help with focus and clarity, right?
2: Correct.
1: But there's only 45 milligrams of caffeine in these.
2: Right.
1: And a nutritionist has told me that actually we need quite a bit more to really get that. So why is there so little caffeine in it?
2: The reason we created a product that has a somewhat lower caffeine content is because we wanted to create a drink which doesn't rely just on caffeine for focus and clarity. In the health community, caffeine is now seen increasingly as a bit of a blunt tool because it doesn't actually energize you, it just numbs your adenosine.
1: Right.
2: So what we've created is a concoction that doesn't just rely on caffeine, but works with each other to provide you that sustained energy boost and a feel-good feeling. Without just relying on one single nootropic.
1: So you're saying the caffeine in the drink is not the key ingredient?
2: It's not the key ingredient.
1: Yeah, look at your ingredients list. There's peach juice, apple juice, yerba mate, mushroom powder, lion's mane.
2: So the stack combines of yerba mate, which is where the caffeine comes from. And then the mushroom stack is the kind of like the supplement nootropic stack.
1: Right.
2: Lion's mane is great for clarity, it's like a fertilizer, it helps to grow your nerve growth factor, so it helps you with focus and clarity.
1: So you're saying I should still get the same focus and clarity compared to one cup of coffee?
2: Yeah, we actually designed one can for that feeling.
1: Why don't I just buy a cup of coffee? Why would I buy your drink?
2: A cup of coffee, the caffeine content is somewhat high, averages around 90 to 120 milligrams of caffeine, we have about 45. Right, so a cup of coffee after lunch, experts are saying it can affect your sleep, especially your deep sleep because of the half-life of caffeine. And that's why we programmed it to be a very mild dose and rely on the entire stack to give you that pick-me-up without the downsides of a traditional caffeine product.
1: Has any of this been scientifically proven?
2: These are all actually widely studied.
1: Independently, yeah. But...
2: In this combination, I wouldn't say there's been any clinical trials or anything, but that's as with most, you know, like supplements. We intend to look into that in the near future.
1: So I can have a few cans of these in the day and I should still be able to sleep at night.
2: Yeah, we actually say you limit it to 4 cans a day. Ultimately, there's still some caffeine, so you still need to watch that limit. But it's just more flexible because it's reduced in each dose. A very interesting trend nowadays is people adding mushroom tinctures to coffee. So the energy and the focus comes from everything combined.
0: Mushrooms have been eaten for centuries. But today's focus on plant-based diets, immunity, and natural wellness has pushed them into the superfood spotlight. In Singapore, that interest is helping turn mushrooms into a growing market. So I'm heading to a local farm to find out what makes some mushrooms valuable and whether all of them are really functional.
3: Electricity costs in the Philippines are among the highest in Southeast Asia, yet the country has one resource in abundance, sunshine. So why hasn't solar power taken off? On the Next Asia First, the barriers keeping one of the region's most accessible energy sources out of reach for many Filipinos.
4: Since the war on Iran, fuel prices dominated headlines. But another critical commodity is at stake.
5: The Strait of Hormuz also accounts for almost 30% of the fertilizer supply.
4: With half of the world depending on this plant nutrient for food, how is the Iran war disrupting Asia's food supplies? Insight, Thursday, on CNA.
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0: Ryan Ong started this farm 3 years ago. He grows 9 varieties of gourmet mushrooms, including lion's mane and reishi. 2 mushrooms now commonly appearing in functional drink claims.
1: Oh wow, look at all these mushrooms. Like this pink oyster and this golden oyster. Do they also have health benefits?
2: They also have health benefits. The pink oyster mushroom has lovastatin-like compounds that are known to help regulate blood cholesterol levels and blood pressure levels.
1: Okay.
2: And the golden oyster mushroom has a mineral called ergothionine, which is helping with anti-aging. But the reason they are not extracted is because these compounds are not unique to the mushroom. So it can also be found in other types of foods. And manufacturers and mushroom lovers that are after the medicinal mushrooms, they typically look for varieties where have unique medicinal compounds.
1: So when it comes to these mushrooms, in some drinks they put the powdered version, some say they have extract.
2: Yeah.
1: Which would give me the most health benefits?
2: If you're looking for just the health benefits, the extracts will be way better than the whole food and powdered form. Because
1: why?
2: It's concentrated, all the active compounds are made bioavailable and in a concentrated form. So that's what our body can absorb easily.
1: And then when it comes to the lion's mane, how much would that give you?
2: That's about 1 kilogram of mushroom. So that will give you 100 ml. But typically, for a small bottle like this, this is about 30 ml of the extract.
1: Oh, this lion's is 30 mane. ml.
2: This is 30 ml
1: of
2: lion's mane.
1: So one of this will, more than fill that bottle?
2: This would fill up 3 bottles.
1: So now the question is, how much do I really need to have those health benefits? 300 milligrams of reishi extract in one of these functional drinks. Is that really enough?
2: Yeah, it depends on who you ask, because people manufacture them in different concentration level.
1: Yeah.
2: When we talk about consuming mushroom extracts, the gold standard would be a dual extraction, using both water and alcohol to extract it out. And in a one-to-one concentration ratio, I would say to consume about 1,000 milligrams daily.
1: Ah, so you're saying for it to have sort of any health benefit, it should be around 1,000
2: milligrams.
1: Yeah. For lion's mane, the drink had 500 milligrams of lion's mane extract. Is that really enough to do anything?
2: Again, it depends on the concentration of lion's mane extract that's being used. But the gold standard would be a dual extraction, one-to-one extract. And that, I would say, 500 milligrams to 1,000 milligrams a day would be good for you to see benefits. Typically, between 2 to 4 weeks, you should feel some differences.
1: In a way, with that one drink which says it has 500 milligrams, that's not too bad, I guess. I should be able to feel something. Is there ever a worry of having too much extract? Can that be bad for me?
2: Yeah, definitely. There may be certain side effects from an overdose, or your body could also just be resistant to it when you've consumed such a huge amount.
1: Mushrooms are usually added to drinks as either extracts or powder. Now, mushroom powder is essentially a whole mushroom that is dehydrated and then ground into a powder form. Now, fresh mushrooms are roughly 90% water, meaning you'd need around 50 grams of fresh mushroom to end up with just 5 grams of powder. That's roughly a teaspoon. If you want to make an extract, well, then you take this guy here, the dried mushroom, and you use either alcohol or water or both to release the specific compound from the mushroom. And from this 5 grams of dried mushroom, you end up with about 500 milligrams of extract. That's just about a pinch.
0: But mushroom extracts are not something most people consume on their own. Jacqueline Coy helps make them more accessible by putting them into drinks.
3: So this is a double shot espresso with milk and 1000 mg of chaga.
1: Tastes just like a regular latte.
3: Mm-hmm.
1: If you didn't tell me there was mushroom in it, I wouldn't know there was mushroom in it.
3: And then for this one, it's cordyceps latte, and it has 2000 mg of cordyceps extract with only milk. So this is caffeine free.
1: Yeah, it just tastes like milk.
3: Yeah.
1: In a way, like hot milk.
3: And this one, they actually blended with snow fungus. So this has 1000 mg as well.
1: Yeah, it just tastes like a strawberry drink with some tonic water, right?
3: Yeah.
1: I can't tell that mushrooms.
3: Mm-hmm.
1: And actually, I end up having to pay more for this drink because there's mushrooms in it.
3: Mm-hmm.
1: Is this really going to do me any good?
3: Yeah, definitely. Because so? Mushroom itself, like different mushroom, they have different functions. There are components in the mushrooms that's beneficial to your body. For example, in chaga, there's antioxidant. It also has like polysaccharides and cordyceps, it's for energy. Cordyceps has components that increases this component in your body called ATP.
1: Yeah.
3: And ATP is like a battery cell in your body that actually enhances the oxygen utilization. Snow fungus, that's for beauty functions. And because it's in liquid extract, it's more bioavailable for the body to absorb it.
0: Mushrooms are no longer just something we eat in our meals. They're now turning up in ready-to-drink beverages, hot chocolate, and coffee and wellness. So what should we really expect when we pay more for them?
1: So the benefits that functional drinks promise is not usually something that happens overnight. I mean, you'd need to drink them consistently over time before noticing anything. So while functional drinks aren't miracle cures, they probably beat alcohol or a sugary drink.
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15: Now, open for business with Andrea Heng and Haryanto Dimon.
16: Hey, good morning and what's up? It's Monday, the 8th of June. Yes, I'm back together with my duo partner.
17: Dynamic duo is back.
16: That's right. We are open for business as always. School's out. The holidays are here. But before you travel out, are you protected if something goes wrong overseas?
17: Mm-hmm. We discuss the importance of travel insurance and common misconceptions travelers still have.
16: Yeah, best believe they still exist. And could Wall Street be up for a reality check this week? Our business presenter Liz tells us more later. It's all coming up on Open for Business. Good morning. Here are the latest headlines from the CNA newsroom. I'm Andrea Heng with Haryanto Dimon. Israel is gearing up to retaliate after reporting a fresh barrage of missile fire from Iran. It warns it will strike the enemy with full force the moment the green light is given. It's the first time Iran has targeted Israel directly since a ceasefire in the wider war in April. The escalation has prompted US President Donald Trump to scramble a call to Israeli leader Benjamin Netanyahu. Israel says it intercepted the missiles. Iran's Revolutionary Guards have warned that the attack is not a passing event, but the start of a full week of continuous strikes. Iran's missile salvo came after Israel struck the Lebanese capital, Beirut, targeting the headquarters of Hezbollah militants in the suburb of Dahiyeh. Hezbollah is backed by Iran, which sees Lebanon as an integral part of April's ceasefire. Tehran had recently warned that any attack on Beirut will trigger a full-scale resumption of hostilities. Israel has accused Iran of a major miscalculation.
17: President Xi Jinping says China and North Korea will jointly fight against hegemony and attempts to revive militarism that threaten regional security. There was no specific mention of who the statement was aimed at, but it comes a day after Pyongyang reaffirmed its nuclear-armed status. The Chinese leader will be in Pyongyang for a two-day visit starting today. He is looking to bolster economic and diplomatic ties, saying it is Beijing's unwavering policy to safeguard and upgrade relations between the neighbors. This is Mr. Xi's first visit to North Korea in almost 7 years. He last met leader Kim Jong-un at a victory parade in Beijing last year. More significantly, Mr. Xi's trip to Pyongyang is his first foreign trip this year, underscoring the importance of the relationship. He recently hosted separate summits with the leaders of Russia and the US.
16: Japan's Ground Self-Defense Force held its annual live-fire exercise yesterday. The exercise took place near Mount Fuji and involved about 3,000 personnel. CNA's senior correspondent Michio Ishida was there and filed this report.
14: The exercise by Japan's Ground Self-Defense Force showed off the capabilities of ammunition, including standoff missiles, as well as armored vehicles and unmanned vehicles. The Defense Ministry says its scenario was intercepting enemies invading Japan's remote islands, similar to last year's concept. Although no specific country was identified, some observers believe it had in mind China's maritime claims. Japan used to acquire most of its defense equipment from other countries, with the U.S. accounting for more than 90% of arms import. But it's trying to build up its domestic industry and strengthen its defense capabilities. It laid out plans for a defense buildup amounting to 43 trillion yen, or about 268 billion U.S. dollars, over 5 years back in 2022, as it faced what the government said was a more complex security environment. Earlier this year, Japan took part in the Balikatan joint military exercises for the first time, alongside the U.S. and Philippines. Prime Minister Sanae Takaichi has said she aims to revise Japan's key security documents this year to further reinforce defense capabilities. Michio Ishida, CNA, Shizuoka, Japan.
16: We move on now to another story. Indonesian authorities have arrested two Russian nationals suspected of smuggling drugs into Bali after a high-speed car chase on the popular resort island. A 52-year-old woman and a 40-year-old man were arrested after trying to smuggle close to 8 kilograms of hashish in a suitcase from Thailand. The woman, identified by her initials KK, arrived in Jakarta and drove to Bali in a rental vehicle to meet the man at the seaport on Friday. The man, identified by his initials SK, dropped her and the suitcase at an unidentified location before attempting to flee. Officials pursued the man and said he drove recklessly and hit several pedestrians before being stopped. An investigation is underway to determine whether the pair are a part of a larger syndicate. Indonesia retains the death penalty for drug traffickers, but has upheld a moratorium on executions for several years.
17: In other news, election fever descended on Malaysia's state of Johor during the first weekend since the southern state dissolved its assembly, paving the way for polls. The outcome could shape the national political landscape ahead of the next general election. CNA's senior correspondent Afifa Arifin with this report.
7: Thousands of Barisan Nasional supporters gathered for the coalition's official launch of its Johor election machinery. As party leaders took to the stage, the message was clear. BN's campaign is in full swing well ahead of nomination day. The coalition enters the election from a position of strength, having secured a two-thirds majority in the last state polls. Its campaign is expected to focus heavily on the Johor government's record over the past 4 years and how a strong mandate can help the BN state government continue Johor's success. BN was not the only coalition rallying its supporters this weekend. On Saturday, Pakatan Harapan launched its own election machinery in Batu Pahat. Prime Minister Anwar Ibrahim used the event to defend his administration's performance and added that aligning the next Johor administration with the federal government will further boost investment and growth in the state. The election will also test the relationship between Malaysia's governing partners. While BN and PH work together in Putrajaya as part of the Madani government, they are rivals on the campaign trail in Johor, each seeking to emerge as the coalition with a stronger mandate from voters. With Perikatan Nasional and other smaller parties expected to throw their hats in the ring, the battle for Johor's 56 seats is shaping up to be a closely watched multi-cornered contest. The Election Commission will meet on Friday to decide the dates for the Johor state polls. Afif Arif in CNA, Iskandar Putri, Malaysia.
16: And that was Afifa Arifin there with that report. Firefighters here in Singapore battled a blaze at Sentosa Cove for hours on Sunday morning after a large fire broke out on a luxury yacht berthed at 115 Marina Sentosa Cove. Its harbour was temporarily closed during the incident, with some surrounding businesses lamenting a loss of income. No injuries were reported. CNA's Charlotte Lim has this report.
18: At around 8 a.m., a luxury yacht berthed at its marina caught fire. Flames quickly engulfed the 34-metre-long vessel, identified as Eagle Wings 3. The Singapore Civil Defence Force says its land-based firefighters arrived at the scene within 7 minutes and immediately deployed a water jet to tackle the blaze. During the initial firefighting efforts, the burning yacht began drifting away from its berth. An SCDF marine vessel was also deployed to support operations, and the fire was brought under control about 3 hours later. Residents told CNA that they were alerted to smoke coming from a vessel berthed at 115 Marina at about 8 a.m. One said it was the first time in years that they saw a yacht fire of this scale had occurred in the area. 115 Marina says no one was injured, but businesses nearby were left hurting. One yacht charter company at the area says all its trips scheduled for Sunday had to be cancelled because of the incident. Eagle Wings 3 is said to be able to accommodate up to 50 guests and is commonly used for private charters and events. According to a listing on a boat charter website, the super yacht charges almost 6,500 Singapore dollars on weekends for 10 people. It went through an extensive refit in 2015. The vessel is fitted with an induction stove, oven and electric grill. Investigations on the fire are ongoing.
17: The carcass of a dugong has washed up on Singapore's shores. It is the first recorded local sighting of the critically endangered marine mammal since 2021. It was first spotted near Bedok Jetty, then ended up along East Coast Beach. Researchers have identified it as a juvenile. While live sightings of dugongs remain rare here, researchers have found signs that it continues to feed in Singapore's seagrass meadows throughout the year. Dr. Sirius Ng is a research assistant at the National University of Singapore's Department of Biological Sciences.
19: Dugongs are very difficult to spot in the wild, especially in Singapore. A majority of the records of this species in Singapore are mainly of carcasses that wash up along the beaches. Live sightings are actually very, very rare. So even getting information from one carcass, getting the tissue from one carcass is very important, as we can do a lot of work with just the tissue.
17: And that's the news with Andrea Hing. I'm Hairianto Diman. For more headlines, you can stay with us right here on CNA 938, or you can head on to cna.asia. Alrighty, good morning. Thank you for choosing us this morning. Let's get you some traffic updates now. It's pretty quiet this morning. Nothing much to report on. But hey, if we have any updates, we will be sure to let you know.
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17: Alrighty, weather-wise, it's going to be cloudy, but it will rain later in the afternoon. Top temperature of 31 degrees Celsius. So if you're going to be heading out, don't forget your brollies.
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0: Good Monday morning.
1: Good morning.
0: Been away for 2 weeks and forgot how to turn on my microphone.
1: Which buttons to press, basically.
0: I know. Yeah. Actually, most of it is muscle memory. 2 weeks isn't a long time.
1: Welcome back.
0: Thank you.
1: How was the trip, really, actually?
0: It was fabulous.
1: Okay,
0: being
1: so
0: disconnected from everybody. No offense.
1: You went to the land of the rising sun, they call
0: it. I did. Mm. And straight into the typhoon also,
1: yeah.
0: By the way. It was raining a lot. I wasn't affected, but it was raining a lot.
1: Okay.
0: But yeah, I think for the most part, I was driving along the coast. Mm. I wasn't in the city. So it was nice to be disconnected from the world.
1: Yeah. Okay, that's good. Because we were quite worried. I think towards the end of your trip, right? The end of the 2 weeks trip.
0: They never called me.
1: We had a little... So exactly, right? So there was a bit of a news... regarding quite extreme weather that was happening in Japan.
0: I think that was right just before I left, and then my flight wasn't rescheduled.
1: Okay.
0: Unfortunately, there were a few flights that were, more than a few flights that were rescheduled to depart the same day, the same night, actually. So the airspace was pretty busy that night.
1: But it wasn't quite in the area that you were in, right?
0: No, I think it was mostly in the south. So by the time I was flying out of Tokyo, it was the tail end, or rather Tokyo was only getting, I think, the heavy rains of the perimeter. Perimeter of the typhoon. I think the typhoon was mostly hit Okinawa. There was quite a bit of damage. We were watching the news, the local news there. It was pretty unfortunate. Quite a few people injured as well. But for the most part, I think it was okay.
1: Okay, good. That's good to know.
0: Japan in the summer is not for the week, I will say.
1: I can imagine.
0: Good to be back. Lots of things happened while I was away, including this list of people that made it to the Forbes Iconoclast 50. And one of those people is, no surprises, Taylor Swift. She's 36 already, you know.
1: How old does that make you feel? Exactly. I don't know what to feel when you said that, because I remember...
0: She ain't that kid with the guitar anymore.
1: Yeah, that was what I remembered her to be, right? With her country music.
0: Yeah.
1: And then, you know...
0: Teardrops on my guitar.
1: Exactly. Singing about boys who broke her heart. Not that she is not singing about boys breaking her heart now. She still is, in a way.
0: Yeah.
1: But yeah, that was what I was remembered. I always remember her to be.
0: Yeah. So Taylor Swift is now worth $2 billion. She is in this list along with a very, it's a very important list, a very significant list of people. Mm. We're looking at the CEOs of OpenAI, Anthropic, Microsoft, Apple. No surprises,
1: of course. No surprises,
0: Warren Buffett, probably the oldest one on that list at 95.
1: Yeah.
0: He's on that list. BlackRock and Blackstone's CEOs. No surprises also. Mm-hmm. Masayoshi Son, big time investors there. Japanese baseball player Shohei Ohtani.
1: Yeah, I'm surprised with that one.
0: Is on that list. So he in Japan, he is everywhere.
1: Wow.
0: I really mean everywhere. He is a spokesperson for some of the biggest brands there. He's only 31 years old, but he also now plays, the Japanese player now plays for the American team. I believe it's the LA Dodgers, one of the best teams in the world, in the US as well. He's set to rake in $127 million this year. And joining Miss Swift on the entertainment list are Miss Beyoncé Knowles Carter.
1: Not surprised as well.
0: And this also should not be a surprise.
1: Baboni,
0: whose real name is very long. Let me find out for you his real name. So it's Bad Bunny, known to us as Bad Bunny, by the way. 32 years old. His name is Benito Antonio Martinez Ocasio.
1: There we go.
0: Yes. You would know him for the guy that threw a very iconic Super Bowl performance earlier this year.
1: Yeah.
0: He's Puerto Rican, which was quite significant as well for, as it pertains to Super Bowl history. So thought that we might start you off with that headline. Time now for us to talk about the June school holidays. So we are riding into the thick of the June school holidays. Families are starting to plan for their overseas vacations or already on them. I know quite a number of our colleagues are already away with their children. These might either be short getaways or longer term vacations. Now, while most travelers spend weeks planning flights, accommodation, itineraries, fewer may actually spend the same amount of time considering what happens if something goes wrong, because we're happy, we're cheerful, we don't want to think about the disaster that awaits us, right? This comes at a time, though, when travel has become increasingly unpredictable. Take, for example, my trip to Japan. Yeah. A lot of flights were delayed, rescheduled because of a natural disaster. So extreme weather events is one of those things that can cause flight delays earlier in the year. Of course, the war between the U.S. and Iran did put some of the aviation business to a stop as well. Geopolitical tensions, as always, and unexpected medical emergencies abroad can also put a tailspin on your trip.
1: Indeed. So, industry surveys also show that while awareness of travel insurance has increased significantly since the pandemic, gaps still do remain. Now, so as Singaporeans prepare to travel during this school holiday season, how well do travellers really understand the protection they are buying? Why do some people still choose to travel uninsured, especially on short regional trips? Well, let's find out from Joanne Xiao, Solutions Specialist at Heaven. Thank you for joining us this morning, Joanne. So we want to ask you, what kinds of claims or incidents tend to surprise uninsured travellers the most when something goes wrong overseas?
2: Hi, morning to both of you. Thank you for having me on the show. So I think that some situations that some travelers may be unprepared for overseas, the first that comes to mind is, of course, medical emergencies, medical evacuations. So, usually we are prepared for minor illnesses like food poisoning, those that are, easily resolved with a simple trip to the doctors, but sometimes we might not prepared for more severe ones that might lead to extended hospital stays or even require medical evacuation from our country of destination. So something else that we might be unprepared for may be adventure sports. So this is increasingly common, especially as Singaporeans. We enjoy going skiing, rock climbing, snowboarding over the holidays now. So those are actually areas of coverage that we might not have considered when we initially bought our travel insurance, because we tend to have the mindset that, as long as I buy it, I'm good to go, and anything that happens usually gets covered. So that usually becomes the case when we don't read into the policy inclusions and what they actually covers for.
0: So it's not true then that all travel insurance policies are created equal.
2: Yes, definitely.
0: Okay. I think I'm guilty of being one of those people that assumes all travel insurance policies have the same, same policy, essentially, and the same coverage. Speaking of which, where do you see the biggest gap between what people think they are covered for and what they are actually covered for? I mean, you mentioned things like extreme sports. Not all travel insurance policies cover that. What other gaps do you believe are there when it comes to what we think we have versus what we actually do have?
2: Thanks, Andrea, for the question. I think something you mentioned earlier caught my mind when you asked this question as well. So usually, when we're looking at benefits, we assume that policies all cover us the same. And usually as Singaporeans, we have a bad habit of, we are finding the cheapest policy, what can give us, the best coverage at the lowest price, so it's the most value. So that is actually one of the areas that maybe we might not be doing very well, because, either maybe loss of luggage, delays, disruptions that are happening, which are very common during this season of time, unfortunately, these are areas that we are actually not looking much into. For example, you know, how much coverage we're getting for every 2 to 4 hours of delay that's happening, disruption that's happening. And maybe one of the areas that we are not too good at, especially for short haul trips that you mentioned earlier, is that we're buying our travel insurance too late. So, you know, a lot of us have the habit of, when we're at the airport already, then we realize that that's something that we forgot. And then we buy the insurance as, you know, we're waiting around for our flight to come. And that usually means that, you know, if there's last minute news, travel advisories that came out on the day itself.
0: So how early should we be buying our travel insurance? And what's the earliest? I mean, do we buy it right when we book our air ticket?
1: Yeah.
2: So I think a good time to buy your, you know, travel insurance when you have made major travel arrangements already. So for example, you've booked your accommodation, you've booked your, you know, rental car, your flights. Those are actually good times to already buy your travel insurance because your trip is more or less already confirmed. So, you know, just treat it as part of the package, as one of the major things that you have to book.
1: What I tend to do is I tend to get the annual one because I understand there is the per trip insurance and then there is the annual coverage, right? Which then brings me to this question, Joanne. So requirements, insurance requirements, you know, for family versus if you're a solo traveler versus even business travelers as well, they might differ, right, given the circumstances. Now, if there's one vital thing I would say to note for each type of travel when it comes to insurance, what would you say, Joanne?
2: Yeah, so I think that's very common, especially for, you know, people are traveling for different reasons. So business trips, you know, that might be more global coverage, international coverage, especially if you don't happen to go to the same destinations all the time for your business trips. So it's important to note whether there's any difference in the regional coverage, whether the coverage differs from country to country, and that might help you to pick out your travel insurance better if that responsibility is on you. So when it comes to personal travel insurance, and then we also have usually group or family travel insurance plans as well. It's important also, you know, annual plans. Firstly, I think whether you travel enough to get an annual plan. So that's important to note. Also, maybe if the coverage, is it accumulative or is it per trip? And whether the limits are actually, you know, a trip limit or a yearly limit. And if you get a group plan, does it apply to an individual? Or actually, does the limit cover for the whole group that's traveling with you? So whether it's accumulative or every individual actually has their different coverage.
0: I'm glad you brought up something about, you know, where there are different requirements in different countries, because we understand now that Thailand, which we know is very popular amongst Singaporeans, is reportedly considering a mandatory insurance for tourists. Now, how do you think this is going to reshape the travel preparedness of an individual or anyone who's going to Thailand? Or do you think this is just going to end up being a compliance exercise?
2: It might actually end up being a, you know, compliance exercise, even though I think, you know, the plus benefit is that, of course, individuals are more prepared and that will help to reduce the financial strain on the local healthcare system. Because I think the problem now is that, you know, there's a lot of unpaid medical bills from visitors that actually go to Thailand. So this policy could actually help to normalize the expectation that travelers carry at least the basic medical coverage coming to the country. But of course, I don't think that this is going to be a deterrent of any sort for, you know, especially Singapore travelers. But maybe it might be the situation where as we are walking to the gate, we are applying for, you know, the insurance as part of a compliance requirement.
0: Yeah. Well, although we shouldn't be signing up for our travel insurance that late in the
1: correct.
0: First place.
1: I think at the end of the day, you know, as part of travel preparedness and preparation, these are things that you want to look into as well, right? Because at the end of the day, you want to be able to travel with a peace of mind. Joanne, it's been a pleasure speaking with you today. Thank you so much for setting aside time this morning to speak with us, to give your insights and your perspectives.
2: Yeah, thank you for having me both, and welcome back, Andrea.
1: Pleasure.
0: Thanks very much.
1: It's ours. We've been speaking there with Joanne Xiao. She is a solutions specialist at Heaven.
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1: Latest escalation in the Middle East, especially when it came right after he dismissed the notion that he had betrayed an election promise of no new wars.
2: So Trump, in that NBC interview defending his position on no new wars, saying he never gave any guarantee that there would be no wars if he was back in office. And of course, now Trump is having to deal with the Iran war that is now over 3 months old and no resolution in sight. Now, with Iran striking Israel for the first time since that ceasefire in April, it makes a bad situation really worse here. President Trump has had a phone call with Israel's Prime Minister Netanyahu, and then he huddled, holding a meeting with his security chiefs. He said that he said here, quote, each of them had their fun, referring to Israel and Iran, saying Israel had its strike and Iran had its strike. We don't need another. He also said that to Axios, by the way. And in another interesting remark that he said was that he's going to make sure that Netanyahu, of course, does not strike back. Trump also is reported to have said, quote, if Netanyahu strikes back, it's just going to keep going. Quote, last 47 years or last 3,000 years. The question, of course, is will Netanyahu really heed? Now, an end to the fighting in Lebanon has long been a demand from Iran, one of the key issues to hammer out that ceasefire deal. Now, in that same interview with NBC, Trump said that he was not demanding that Lebanon be a part of a short-term deal with Tehran. But with this wave of attacks that we've seen now by Iran on Israel, it appears that Tehran will likely be only demanding more guarantees over Lebanon. So clearly complicated and already fractured and fragile path to peace.
1: More than a million people filled the streets of Madrid on Sunday to join Pope Leo for an outdoor mass. The Pope urged them to express their faith by helping others. Pope Leo began his trip on Saturday by praising the Spanish government's opposition to wars and its support for migrants. The country's socialist Prime Minister Pedro Sanchez has clashed with US President Donald Trump and Israeli Prime Minister Benjamin Netanyahu over the war on Iran and Israeli forces' conduct in Gaza. Mrs. Sanchez also barred the U.S. from using Spanish military bases as part of its operation against Iran, prompting the U.S. leader to threaten to halt all trade with Spain. Pope Leo's trip marks the first papal visit to Spain in 15 years. Now, the Pope's outdoor mass on Sunday took place on the Catholic Corpus Domini feast day, which features processions of faithful through towns and cities led by a priest carrying the Eucharist. Nicole Winfield from the Associated Press has more from Madrid.
3: This is the Feast of Corpus Domini. It is a religious feast day that is observed in Spain and many other Catholic countries with religious processions. In this case, a procession over floral carpets that have been laid down in painstaking designs overnight. Leo is trying to honor this form of traditional popular piety. He's urging Spaniards not to consider it a relic or a folkloric sign of the past, but a living sign of the faith today.
1: The two Singapore residents who were on board the hantavirus-hit cruise ship MV Hondius completed their quarantine on Saturday. Both are well. The Communicable Diseases Agency says the men, aged 65 and 67, tested negative for hantavirus, including the Andes virus. They were released from quarantine. The pair had been isolated for 30 days from the date of their last exposure. They were on the same cruise ship and took the same flight as a confirmed hantavirus case who later died from the disease. That's the news. I'm Andrea Heng. Headlines anytime on CNA 938 and CNA.asia. All right, let's get you a traffic check right now. 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

0: And a half. Let's take a look at the roads. Vehicle breakdown on the BKE towards the PRE after Mandai Road. Do be aware of some heavy traffic on the BKE towards the PIE at the KJE exit. And cemented work this early in the morning on the PIE towards Tuas after Adam Road. Please be aware and be cautious on your approach in that area. Do be safe on the roads.
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2: The buses will operate alongside manned services with wheelchair-accessible facilities.
3: It can take several weeks for the body to develop a detectable immune response.
4: This could mark a major de-escalation of tension since July.
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11: The move comes after the bank reported record net profit in the first quarter.
10: The new bonds differ from normal government bonds in a way that the money raised is for targeted purposes.
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0: Still open for business, we are. Andrea and Hairianto joining you this Monday morning. It's the 8th of June. Time now for us to get a check on those business headlines, courtesy of Elizabeth Neo from Asia First, the morning show on CNA TV. Liz, good morning. We hear that Wall Street could be up for a reality check this week. Why is that?
13: Yeah, this is going to be a crucial week. You've got investors weighing inflation risks, central bank moves, and also what could be the biggest IPO in history. So the spotlight is on SpaceX, of course, where it's expected to price its $75 billion IPO on the 11th of June, valuing the Elon Musk-led company at about $1.75 trillion. And then trading is set to begin on the Nasdaq the following day. So this all happening at the end of this week, really. It comes as markets ended last week on a softer note. S&P 500 posted its first weekly decline in 10 weeks as strong U.S. jobs data fueled bids that the Fed may keep interest rates higher for longer to contain inflation. This week, investors will be tracking U.S. consumer and producer price data alongside earnings from tech giants Oracle and Adobe for fresh clues on the strength of the AI-fueled technology trade. We are also seeing reports that the European Central Bank is widely expected to raise interest rates as well, and that could potentially lead a new wave of monetary tightening across the globe, of course linked to rising energy costs and tensions in the Middle East.
14: And talking about monetary tightening, Liz, US Federal Reserve, one of the key central banks that could make such a move too?
13: So, yeah, it comes as Goldman Sachs has dropped its forecast for an interest rate cut this year, saying that a stronger than expected labor market means the Fed is likely to keep borrowing costs on hold for longer. And in fact, the bank now expects its next two rate cuts next year instead of this year. That's after the May jobs growth data beat forecasts and also showed that unemployment had held steady. So at the same time, Goldman still sees a rate hike as unlikely, but it has doubled the chance of one to 20% as inflation risks and economic resilience keeps the pressure on policymakers. In markets, traders are now pricing in a quarter point Fed rate increase by the end of this year. Of course, after the jobs data triggered a sharp sell-off in bonds and tech stocks, stocks. Meanwhile, the U.S. President Donald Trump, you know, once again putting pressure on the Fed. He's urging the Fed not to raise rates ahead of its June policy meeting, arguing that a strong economy should not be punished with higher borrowing costs.
0: Okay, so with this higher for longer interest rate environment now ahead of us or with among us, the question is whether investors can absorb the wave of AI companies that are preparing to hit the AI stock market. And we know the big one is OpenAI.
13: Yeah, so we know it's set to go public this year. We don't know when exactly. No clear indication yet. But ahead of that, OpenAI is preparing a major overhaul of ChatGPT as competition heats up in the AI race. So the company plans to turn ChatGPT into an AI super app. So it will expand beyond this, you know, simple chatbot functions to include coding tools, image generation, even third-party services such as travel booking and design applications. So this move really reflecting a broader industry push towards AI agents that can, you know, perform complex tasks on behalf of its users. And the revamp is just coming as OpenAI, Anthropic, as we know as well, SpaceX. They prepare for blockbuster stock market debuts that could add almost $4 trillion in market value to U.S. exchanges. But that flood of new shares is, of course, raising concerns on Wall Street about whether investor demand can keep pace. Analysts say that, you know, once the lockup period ends and early investors can begin selling, then we could get, you know, maybe a clearer picture, because the markets could face an actual test of the genuine appetite there for AI stocks.
0: Indeed. Liz, thanks very much for that update. That's Elizabeth Neo from Asia First, the morning show on CNA TV.
14: Now, the first half of this year has been anything but dull. A war in the Middle East and oil prices soaring above $100 a barrel. The Fed has been frozen, too nervous to cut, not ready to hike. And yet stock markets just hit record highs, corporate earnings are surging, and we are days away from what could be the biggest IPO in history.
0: That's right. A little preface there from Elizabeth as well. So what do we make of all of this? Is the global economy genuinely resilient, or are we just riding a wave that's about to break? Abhilash Narayan is here to help us make sense of it all. He's Director for Investment Strategist and Investment Strategist at HSBC Private Bank and Premier Wealth. He's live in our studio this morning. What a treat. Abhilash, good to have you with us today. So your outlook, let's take a look at that for a second. It calls for 2.5% global growth. So still resilient, you say, but with oil currently back above the $90 mark per barrel, the Fed now refusing to cut, it seems like, although it's not official, and a ceasefire that effectively, you could say, has kind of collapsed in the Middle East. What is actually holding this economy together right now?
15: Well, that's a great point, right? I mean, if you look at the markets since start of the year, they have been hit by a wave of concerns, right? At start of the year, there was this concern around an AI bubble, then SaaS apocalypse, and then the conflict in Middle East. But I think there are two things which probably investors underestimate. Firstly, is the resilience of global economic growth. So, I mean, at start of the year, we were looking at global GDP growth to be 2.8%. Now, despite, you know, assuming higher oil prices for the foreseeable future, we still think that, you know, the GDP growth will be around 2.5% because, you know, it's not as vulnerable as it was in 2022. And the second bit is corporate earnings growth. I mean, at start of the year, we were looking at US corporate earnings growth of around 14%. But today, that figure is close to 25%. So not only are companies delivering on expected earnings growth, they're actually exceeding them. And that's because of the benefits of AI. I mean, we are actually seeing productivity gains. We are seeing productivity boost happening here and now. So we think that corporate earnings growth continue to be the key fundamental pillar.
0: So I wanted to expand a little bit on that, right? Am I right to assess that the corporate earnings concentration, the growth that we're seeing in corporate earnings, it's concentrated in big tech? I mean, have we forgotten about the 493 in the S&P, the remaining companies that are performing just as well? Where are they right now?
15: Yeah, you're absolutely right. I mean, for the past couple of years, right, if you look at S&P 500, the Magnificent Seven were driving most of the earnings growth, and for rest of the 493 stocks, the earnings growth was around 4-5%. So it was really a handful of companies carrying the market. But for this year, we are expecting the S&P 493, right, excluding Mag 7, to still deliver double-digit growth. And if you look at it, for most of the sectors in US, again, we are looking at double-digit growth. So we think that the earnings growth story is broadening out. Yes, the market still heavily depends on the tech giants, but to a lesser degree that they did in the past. So that makes the rally a bit more durable, a bit more resilient for us.
14: Okay. But it's not all glossy, right, for AI, because we are reading that, you know, this week Alphabet had to raise $85 billion to just keep up with AI infrastructure demand. Abhilash, at what point does AI opportunity start looking like an arms race that, you know, only the biggest players can afford?
15: Well, you could argue that it is already looking like an arms race, right? I mean, if you look at the big hyperscalers in US, the latest estimate that I saw was that they are going to spend $800 billion this year just on AI capex spend. That's a staggering number. But I think what gives these companies this confidence is the fact that they are starting to see, you know, the AI investment translate into revenues. I mean, if you look at the cloud business growth for big providers, you know, and cloud is key to sort of hosting all of the data that's there, that's anywhere between 20 to 40% in the latest earnings season. I mean, these are trillion-dollar companies, multi-trillion-dollar companies growing at that pace. So I think companies have that confidence that they are going to find the monetization path, you know, in the next few years. So clearly, you know, this amount of equity issuance is a drag for the markets. But I think given the strong profit growth, you know, investors are willing to sort of subscribe to those issuances and keep the market going.
0: I think the question also is what is the threshold for that doubt to come over, right? That's a separate conversation for another time. But we have to talk about this IPO, the biggest one in history so far, $75 billion. And that IPO is, of course, SpaceX. Now, you're not worried about it sucking liquidity out of public markets, but with $7 trillion sitting in US money market funds, does that also mean that investors have been too cautious? Or that this IPO could actually be the trigger that pulls cash out and off to the sidelines?
15: Yeah, I think that's a great point. And it's a question that I've gotten very frequently in the past week or 10 days, that can SpaceX and Anthropic and OpenAI IPOs actually stall the rally? And see, I think when we look at markets, right, time horizon is important. Can it stall the rally for a few days, for a week? Potentially, yes. But I think from a medium-term perspective, we still think that strong earnings growth of around 25% for US equities continues to underpin the structural uptrend. When we think about the IPO, right, you rightly pointed out the actual amount of equity raised is a lot lower than the headline valuation. So SpaceX valuation is $1.75 trillion. They're raising $75 billion. So the actual amount is lesser. And I mean, if we go back in history, you know, whenever we've had these mega IPOs of popular names, we have seen, you know, those IPOs drawing liquidity from different sources, right? It could be money sitting in money market funds. It could be money in you know, retail investors, you know, normal bank accounts, right? So it's not a simple case of people selling their existing stocks to subscribe to this new sort of IPO. So overall, can there be a bit of consolidation in the market? I think it is possible, given what we've seen in last Friday with the strong US economic data. People are looking for an excuse to take profit. But I think if the market dips a bit more, it could actually be a buy on dip opportunity for long-term investors.
14: Abhilash, let's talk macro now. You are overweight on China, Singapore, Hong Kong, and South Korea. But all four of them are exposed to Middle East energy disruption and a stronger for longer US dollar. What is the bull case for Asia right now that the bears are missing?
15: Well, you're absolutely right. Like, most of the Asian economies are net oil importers. But I think we need to look beyond that, right? And each individual country has its own story. But I think there are two unifying themes across Asia. So firstly, Asia continues to be the growth engine of the world. It's also the manufacturing hub of the world, right? I mean, if you look at all the latest AI chips, the memory chips that go with it, right? They are manufactured in Asia. So Asia is a hotbed of innovation. If you look at some of the markets such as, you know, China, South Korea, you still get exposure to that AI story. but at much lower valuations compared to what you get for US, what you pay for US companies. I think on the other end, you know, we do want to have that defensive tilt in our portfolio, and that's where Singapore and Hong Kong markets look very, very attractive. I mean, these are markets which offer you exposure to high quality companies, an attractive dividend yield of around 4%, which is, you know, something investors should not ignore. And I think when you look at it from a valuation perspective, you know, valuations are cheaper than US and, you know, in line with their own historical averages. So you're not paying over the top to get exposure to these markets. So that's why we like this innovation and income barbell within Asia.
0: Okay, very interesting indeed. I do believe that there is data to suggest this upward tilt in income markets, especially in Singapore and Hong Kong, certainly. Let's talk about the U.S. Central Bank, which obviously had a decision last week. Everything is on hold. Now, central bank policy is being flagged as a key risk for you, specifically raising rates too fast. This time last year, it was a completely different conversation. Earlier this year as well, very different conversation. Markets are now pricing in a real chance of the Fed raising interest rates before the year ends. Now, if that happens, does your overweight on equities hold, or does the whole thesis need to be rethought?
15: Well, a thesis on U.S. equities overweight would still hold even if the Fed hikes rate once. But I think from our end, we think that the Fed will not hike rates. And, you know, we've had this position since start of the year where most of the market participants were looking for 2 rate cuts this year.
0: Yeah.
15: We are still calling for the Fed to remain on hold this year. And our argument remains unchanged, right? I mean, U.S. economy is resilient. The rates that Fed has are, you know, still in the tighter territory, so they don't need to do much. And we think that the Fed will look through the temporary inflation spike caused by higher oil prices, right? And I mean, if you compare US rates versus, let's say, Europe, they are much, much higher. So the Fed has a lesser urgency to hike rates compared to, let's say, the European Central Bank. I think even if the Fed were to hike rates, you know, it will probably be one hike, which we think that markets can absorb relatively well. I mean, what's changed in the past week? Prior to the jobs data on Friday, markets were pricing in 65-66% probability of a hike. Today, that's, you know, a near certainty, but it's not a substantial shift, or it's not something which markets were completely unaware of. So, you know, it will cause some headwinds, but I think the strong earnings growth would still be the key driver for equity markets.
14: Okay. Abhilash, we started the chat with AI. Let's rightly end the chat with AI as well. So you say AI valuations are now reasonably priced after the early 2026 sell-off. But Nvidia, it's up 25% in a quarter. Nasdaq is up the same as well. What does reasonably priced actually mean when the numbers keep moving this fast?
15: Yeah, I think there are many ways you can slice and dice the data, right? I think from our end, there are three metrics that we are looking at. So firstly, if you look at the absolute level of P ratios for US equities, especially the tech sector, I think that's come down from start of the year. At start of the year, it was around 35, 36. Today, we are, you know, in the low to mid 20s. So it has come down a lot. Secondly, at the end of the day, valuation is a relative game, right? So we all know that tech sector is a fast growing sector, so it always trades at a premium to the broader S&P 500. At start of the year, the tech sector was trading at 10 times higher forward PE compared to S&P 500. Today, that number is down to 2. So right now, when you think about the valuation gap between tech sector and the S&P 500, it's close to the lowest we've been in the last, you know, 7-8 years. So from that perspective, it's reasonable. And lastly, you have to look at earnings growth. We are looking at 56% earnings growth for tech sector in US, right? 56%. So when you think about it from PEG ratio, so price earnings growth ratio, the tech sector again looks very, very attractive. So regardless of which way you look at it, we think that when you combine earnings growth with the current valuations, the risk reward is fairly attractive.
0: All right. There's no running away from AI and big tech. The markets are proving that. So are a lot of other sectors, actually. Abhilash, it's been great chatting with you in the studio. Thanks very much for coming in.
15: My pleasure.
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0: All right, want to turn back to our top international story right now. Israel has reported a fresh barrage of missile fire from Iran and is now gearing up to retaliate. It warns it will strike the enemy with full force the moment the green light is given.
14: The bombardment marks the first since the US-Iran ceasefire took effect in April. The escalation has prompted US President Donald Trump to scramble a call to Israeli leader Benjamin Netanyahu. Alistair D'Souza tells us how the US is responding to this.
16: Trump, in that NBC interview defending his position on no new wars, saying he never gave any guarantee that there would be no wars if he was back in office. And of course, now Trump is having to deal with the Iran war that is now over 3 months old and no resolution in sight. Now, with Iran striking Israel for the first time since that ceasefire in April, it makes a bad situation really worse here. President Trump has had a phone call with Israel's Prime Minister Netanyahu, and then he huddled, holding a meeting with his security chiefs. He said that he said here, quote, each of them had their fun, referring to Israel and Iran, saying Israel had its strike and Iran had its strike. We don't need another. He also said that to Axios, by the way. And in another interesting remark that he said was that he's going to make sure that Netanyahu, of course, does not strike back. Trump also is reported to have said, quote, if Netanyahu strikes back, it's just going to keep going. Quote, last 47 years or last 3,000 years. The question, of course, is will Netanyahu really heed? Now, an end to the fighting in Lebanon has long been a demand from Iran, one of the key issues to hammer out that ceasefire deal. Now, in that same interview with NBC, Trump said that he was not demanding that Lebanon be a part of a short-term deal with Tehran, but with this wave of attacks that we've seen now by Iran on Israel, it appears that Tehran will likely be only demanding more guarantees over Lebanon. So clearly complicated and already fractured and fragile path to peace.
0: That report there by Alistair D'Souza in Washington, D.C., bringing us to the close of business on CNA 938. We'll be back with more business news and stories tomorrow, same time, same place. But don't go anywhere. The morning report is coming right up. And we're going to be talking about how depression presents in kids and the changes that have taken light. Plus, some good news to start you off the week and Singaporeans at the World Cup. We have all of this coming up on the morning report. Stay tuned. This is CNA 938.
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0: A very good morning. Thanks for joining us on CNA 938. What if the first signs of depression appear long before a kid's teenage years?
14: 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We will tell you more.
0: Plus, a famous Shanghainese dumpling chain opens its doors in Singapore. Which one is it? We have the details. Find out on The Morning Report. Good morning. Here are the latest news headlines from the CNA newsroom. I'm Andrea Heng with Haryanto Diman. Israel is gearing up to retaliate after